sphere of Earth from deep space. It wasn't exactly a breeze, but she was quite prepared, having previously been part of the first all-female spacewalk and completed the longest single spaceflight by a woman ever. She spent 328 consecutive days in space during her first mission from 2019 to 2020. For the Artemis II mission, she may have been the only female astronaut to join the voyage, but there were dozens more women in the NASA control room and behind the scenes. As an outsider and a woman, it was a sight to see, and for Koch as well. "It was awesome," she candidly said. "When I was on the space station, I had some people who I would work with to sort of process and put words to what it was like to do things like the first all-female spacewalk. And one of the things we came up with is, isn't it incredible to do things as the first women in this industry? And how much more incredible is it to have teams of women doing these things? But we've been seeing it for a long time here. Anywhere where accomplishing the mission is the foremost importance, you see women accepting that challenge and meeting it." During our 7-minute talk, Koch and I talked, yes, about her life-altering journey, but also about her space skincare routine and the truth behind zero-gravity sleep. All questions evidently equally important. "It's funny because when we got up there, we found out that the humidity was very, very low, and so we all thought that our skin would really dry out. But it didn't seem to as much as I would have expected," she noted. Still, she did moisturize. "We had some lotion up there." Federal employees are not allowed to promote specific brands, so sadly we may never know the exact cream that kept our astronauts dewy amongst the stars. But the absolute best product in her space bag? A packet of cleansing wipes. "I would say the one thing that was killer that I had that the guys didn't have, so I ended up sharing until my last one, was these pure aloe wipes to start the day out and refresh your face." Wiseman, Glover, and Hansen may be some of the sharpest, bravest, most experienced astronauts in the world, but it seems they're still men who forgot to pack toiletries. "And it became basically a sign of a new morning that I would hand out these wipes to the guys, and we all loved them," Koch added. Koch explained that because of the whole no gravity thing, astronauts can't splash water on their faces to welcome the morning like they're used to, so they have to get creative with their routines. The same goes for their use of sun protection. After all, they're right there. As space's atmosphere doesn't filter out any UVA or UVV when astronauts are exposed to the sun, it's extremely bright and extremely high in UV, Koch said. She added that up in space, you don't actually have sun on your skin very often, but during long-duration missions, it is essential that they carry plenty of sunscreen and some cool sunglasses to shield their corneas. In truth, Koch noted, the everyday space routine is not glamorous, rather often inconvenient and mundane. But it is

so special and absolutely worth it. We could do this all cleanly and with only robotics and technology, but we chose to take the challenge of keeping 4 humans alive, happy, and having, like we discussed, their hygiene routine. Not because it's the easier way, but because it's important to have human eyes, ears, and hearts in space. The one part of her routine that is far better in space than on Earth? Sleep. If you can imagine sleeping and never needing to roll over, never being stiff, never getting too warm in one area, never having to flip your pillow over to the cool side. It's like that, Coke said, dreamy-eyed. I just feel like the whole time, by definition, your body goes into the exact position it wants to be in, without any effort whatsoever. And it is just so peaceful and wonderful. I would take it a million times over. From the New York Times. Other colleges have frat houses. This one has a cookie house. For decades, Carleton College in Minnesota has kept a place where students and others can come, bake, and share. After a recent renovation, we checked in. By Ron Lieber. Northfield, Minnesota. As midnight approached on a Monday in late March, the new oven in the Carleton College cookie house was showing some strain. It was running about 20 degrees too cool, a bit of intel that each successive cook had passed along since early afternoon. A baker had mistimed some of her butter cookies. Another engaged in an experiment she referred to as choose your own adventure scones, including a strawberry cardamom escapade that literally fell flat. Serafina Schutt worked her pie dough as 2 fellow students rattled off a detailed recap of a recent fromm, a prom-like party put on by the school's 6 ultimate frisbee teams. She tried to tune it all out as her crust refused to come together. Your pie can smell fear, she said. Carleton's cookie house is not a frat house. Carleton doesn't have any. A dorm, a dining hall, or a student union. But it is a place where anyone from the campus, at nearly any hour, will find a pantry stocked with the ingredients for making chocolate chip cookies. They can bring other provisions and bake whatever they want, but cookies are the thing that prospective Carleton applicants often hear of before they learn anything else about this small liberal arts school just over 40 miles south of Minneapolis. Cookies are the snack that drop-ins most hope to find. Students and locals have been descending on the modest twin-gabled house at 110 Union Street since 1947, when it began serving a weekly Sunday brunch. The cookies. And there are sweets in the kitchen much more often than not, arrived later. Last year, the college, which has a little more than 2,000 students, finished a renovation that expanded the kitchen and added tile backsplashes overlaid with photos of undergraduates cooking there through the years. It also upgraded the house's guest room.
There, for a modest donation, guests with some connection to the college can stay overnight, as I did recently. But the Cookie House is mainly for the students, including those seeking a quiet place to study or a musical rehearsal space. And it's a home for the hungry, where you never know when a junior from San Antonio named Maya Allen will be baking her grandmother's pumpkin bread in a Café du Monde coffee can. The place is officially known as the Dacey Moses House, and its story begins with Candace Kelly Moses, Dacey, or Dace for short. Mrs. Moses and her husband moved into the house in 1922. She worked for the school, first for the treasurer's office and then in the library, retiring in 1969 at the age of 86. For decades, she ran a kind of all-comers salon on her own time. At one point, an undergraduate a cappella group, the Singing Knights, began practicing there. She baked for them, and they were so enamored that they named their 1967 album Dace and Knights. Mrs. Moses also served the Sunday brunch. All kinds of Carls, as the students call themselves, would come, from first-year undergraduates to much older alumni. She was an old woman trying to make pancakes and eggs for everyone, said Julia Uhleberg Swanson, who worked for the college for 34 years. She did not have money. She had bills all over town. To reduce Mrs. Moses' workload, students started helping with chores and settled into a baking routine, bran muffins and juice, beer muffins and coffee. So when Mrs. Moses died in 1981, she left her home to the college's Alumni Association. Her husband and son were deceased. In her will was a request that students be able to use it in substantially the same manner as it was used during my lifetime. Day-to-day management was taken over by a small group of students and someone older to oversee them. For years, that was Ms. Uhleberg Swanson. The college and donors pitched in on ingredients, wages, and upkeep, which now cost about $70,000 per year. Cookies became the snack that drop-ins most hoped to find, and still do. Chocolate chip, perfect chocolate chip, oatmeal chocolate chip, spiced double chocolate, butter, cowboy, biscotti, and more. But the Cookie House contains multitudes, and when Ms. Schutt arrived on campus last fall, she added some of her own treats to the mix. She grew up in rural Vail, North Carolina, where her mother was a high school food and consumer science teacher. Her grandfather taught her how to make roux and bechamel. She learned fractions from recipes. She bakes her buttermilk biscuits in a cast iron skillet. I've changed my original recipe to one with pretty loose instructions, she said. It's more like a guideline situation. But on that late night last month, she took a few liberties with her great-grandmother's shredded apple pie. Having solved the dough problem, she moved on to the apples. The shredding happened on a box grater,
but she didn't peel the fruit. I was on the Apple Festival planning board in high school, she said, as if to fend off an arched eyebrow. At 12:30, the pie was cooling on a side counter, with a label listing its allergens. In the morning, students popped in for a breakfast slice on the way to class. Before the pie seekers came through, Luis Oviedo and Sean Zheng were hard at work. The two undergraduates are this year's house residents, sharing a basement room, while their supervisor, Holly Kelchner, lives upstairs. The pair are paid to cook for and host the Sunday brunches, tend to the overnight guests, and keep the house tidy. They also help oversee 7 other student workers who clean when things are dirty and bake when there is nothing to eat. Morning meals are their specialty. Mr. Oviedo hails from Texas, the land of the breakfast taco. He is a flour tortilla man and believes they are not made well by anyone supplying any store anywhere near Northfield. They taste like the package to me, he said. So he makes his own, using his grandmother's recipe, but subbing out the vegetable shortening she uses with butter, as a number of growing cooks do. As he rolled out a dozen, his work partner shook a saute pan and moved peppers around with chopsticks. It is difficult to know what Mrs. Moses would make of all these improvements, but there are house rules that would likely please her. High on the list is this. You can eat your fill of what you make with ingredients from the house, but you must leave what's left for others who might stop by later. The spirit behind the leave your leftovers rule is centered in the house's history. Mrs. Moses, according to those who knew her, would let students sleep on her porch in the summer and dispensed life advice to anyone who asked. She kept scores of alumni letters of love and gratitude, which now sit in boxes in the college's library, along with other cookie house lore. Mrs. Moses also imposed another house rule. No discussion of politics or religion. But with her passing, people couldn't help themselves from grasping at the sacred. Soon after her death, a Carlton trustee expressed his hope that the home would become a place of ministry in her absence. Ms. Uleberg Swanson, the former cookie house manager, is the daughter of a Lutheran minister. Ms. Kelchner, who assumed that role last year and bakes a luscious apple pie, is enrolled in a Unitarian Universalist seminary. I see my work in the house as the most humbling way to put my training to use, she said. Radical hospitality is ministry to its core. Continuing with the New York Times. Older women see themselves in style. Increasingly, runway models reflect that wrinkles and gray hair mean spending power. By Vanessa Friedman. This month, Vogue did something it had never done before, something most people thought it would probably never do. It put 2 76-year-old women on its cover. Sure, they weren't just any 76-year-olds. They were Meryl Streep
and the Vogue overseer, Anna Wintour, and they were there in a meta way to discuss the mythology around The Devil Wears Prada 2, in which Ms. Streep plays a version of Ms. Wintour. But still, 76. Actually groundbreaking, went one comment on the magazine's Instagram post. The irony is that in breaching the age barrier, Vogue made itself seem not old, but of the moment. These days, as Ms. Wintour wrote in the magazine, I feel age is actually an advantage. Or so it is beginning to seem in fashion. The most recent round of fashion shows, which ended last month, were notable not only for the almost total lack of size diversity on the runway, but also for the fact that they were taking one giant step forward when it came to another aspect of inclusivity, age. The Chanel show opened with 50-year-old Stephanie Cavalli, who was one of 15 models over 40 on its runway. Bottega Veneta had 9 older models, Tom Ford, 9, women and men, Givenchy, 8, Balenciaga, 5, Louis Vuitton, 4. And this isn't counting the famous older models, like 52-year-old Kate Moss, who appeared on the Gucci runway, 57-year-old Gillian Anderson, who closed Miu Miu, and the 7 art world insiders, including 79-year-old Ming Smith and 52-year-old Amy Sherald, who walked at Carolina Herrera. Put another way, according to data from the fashion search engine Tagwalk, 5% of the top 20 brands included at least one curve or plus size model in their runway shows, but 100% included an older model. In fashion speak, older is defined as merely over 30. But, said Alexandra Van Hoot, the founder and chief executive of Tagwalk, what we're really seeing is that the brands are increasingly embracing models with visible signs of age, such as gray hair or wrinkles, signifiers that tend to appear closer to the 50-year mark. And not just on the runway. At Celine, the designer Michael Ryder invited 77-year-old Joan Juliette Buck, the French Vogue editor turned Substacker and radio host, to sit front and center for the show, along with the 50-somethings, Naomi Watts, Sarah Paulson, and Tracy Ellis Ross. At Lowe, Jack McCullough and Lazaro Hernandez star guest included 76-year-old Sissy Spacek, making her first appearance at Paris Fashion Week. Age has become something brands seem genuinely proud to highlight, Ms. Van Hoot said. Even beyond the runway, a movement has burgeoned in which fashion or fashion-adjacent people choose to emphasize rather than erase their age. The former supermodel and current Estee Lauder ambassador Paulina Poroskova, 61, has been spearheading the discussion on Instagram, where she reveals her laugh lines and age-related weight gain in makeup-less photos and underwear videos
to her 1.4 million followers. Joining her is Ms. Buck, who posted a close-up bathroom mirror selfie before the most recent Celine show, captioned in part, "The face I never thought I would have." The shot, she said, inspired more positive feedback than pretty much anything else she has done. Then there is the recent discussion of menopause and perimenopause that has supercharged a new segment of the beauty market and that is led by women like Ms. Watts, Halle Berry, and Gwyneth Paltrow. It's a striking shift in an industry that has long been famous for fetishizing youth, and it stands out in a world where viewers are inundated with images in which every sign of age, every wrinkle, hollow, age spot has been filled in, tightened, filtered, lifted, or otherwise erased. Speculating on the work someone has had done, even someone in her early 30s, has become a parlor game everyone can play, and artificial intelligence has made constant modification and reinvention a part of our visual diet. There's a backlash brewing to the airbrushed age. Courting the silver dollar. There's a practical reality agencies and the industry have to face, that older women have the purchasing power to buy the stuff being presented, and they have a desire to see themselves and their lived experiences in these spaces, said Romay Gordon, a 52-year-old former model who returned to the catwalk a year ago. Ms. Gordon began modeling as a teenager in Jamaica in the early 1990s. She found some success, but her career never really took off, and she stopped after only a few years to finish college and then manage a modeling agency. A year ago, after her partner died, a friend persuaded her to step in front of the camera again. In September, she was booked for Dario Vitale's first and only Versace show, and in January, she walked the Chanel Couture runway, followed by the Chanel Ready to Wear show. Now, she said, she is having her best season ever, and she isn't alone. We recently scouted a woman who was over 60 in the supermarket in the countryside outside Paris because we're seeing more of an uprise in demand for older models, said Talisa Carling, the director of IMG Models. The currently popular term or euphemism for such mature models is, she said, generational. Pointedly, when Pierpaolo Piccoli, the creative director of Balenciaga, was trying to cast a broad spectrum of people for his most recent show in Paris, he said it was easier to find older models than plus-size ones. 2 years ago, it was common to see the girls with different shape of the bodies, he said. Now it's over. This year I had to fly them in. Even though economists have been talking for decades about the power of what is referred to as the silver dollar or the gray market, fashion has generally given the idea short shrift in its public-facing initiatives, until now. The reality is that half of the spending power is in the 50-plus cohort,
and half of the growth in spending power is in the 50-plus cohort, said Gemma D'Auria, the global co-leader of fashion, luxury, and specialty retail practice at the McKinsey consulting firm. At a time when the growth of luxury has slowed or stalled, ignoring a major consumer group is simply not good strategy. Indeed, according to the Federal Reserve, more than 70% of all the wealth in the United States is concentrated in the over 55 age group, which is also responsible for more than 45% of consumer spending. This is reflected in part in what Ashley Mears, a model turned professor of sociology at the University of Amsterdam and the author of Pricing Beauty, The Making of a Fashion Model, called The New Visibility of Older Women in Public. See, for example, Martha Stewart on the cover of Sports Illustrated at 81, or Demi Moore at 61 on the awards circuit for her role in The Substance. Yet, it's a paradox because they don't look their age, Ms. Mears said. For women who are successful in their fields and need to be visible, which usually happens later in life, the message is, you need to do work to look good, and that's expensive. Connecting youth with class and wealth and creating further barriers to entry at a time when fashion needs to take them down. That may be why Matthew Blazy, the artistic director of Chanel, said he felt it was important that when it came to the models in his Chanel show, we didn't change their looks or try to make them younger. He wanted his message to be more, come as you are. Ms. Gordon, who has not had any cosmetic work other than facials, said this approach was common across her shows. They don't want to put any makeup on me, she said. I'm grateful they think my skin is in good condition, but a little eyelash won't kill anybody. Mr. Piccoli added, we all want to show powerful women, even in their vulnerability, and pride in showing your age is a symbol of strength and power. To cover that up or disguise it is to subvert the very idea fashion is now supposedly selling. Coveting the old stone house. Fashion has had moments of embracing age. In 2024, Bathsheba Hay put on a show featuring only women over 40. And Olivier Rousteing sprinkled his Balmain runways with mature models, white-haired models like Carmen Del Orfeis and Mae Musk have had long careers. This time around, the consensus is that the phenomenon may signal systemic change. I don't actually think it's a trend, Ms. Carling of IMG said. I think it's structural. In part, this may be because embracing at least some of the realities of age is a relatively easy way for fashion to demonstrate its awareness of the wider world. Age inclusivity is a relatively safe space for fashion because it doesn't challenge the core aesthetic, which is around a relatively thin model, said Emily Huggard, an associate professor at Parsons School of Design and co-director of its Size Inclusion in Fashion Lab.
Size inclusivity demands a more structural change around production. But this is about more than just money. Ms. Buck started acting again when she was in her 50s, after a career as a writer and editor of French Vogue. She was cast as a French culinary school administrator in the 2009 film Julie and Julia, after which she said, "One of the producers came over and said, 'It's so great you haven't done anything to your face. You're going to get so much work because that's so rare.'" More common, at least in public, is the message coming from influencers and celebrities, where being transparent about your cosmetic work has become a trend in itself. Consider 70-year-old Kris Jenner, who told Vogue that her new facelift, the one that made her look almost the same age as her daughter's, was her version of aging gracefully. "There's always two poles in any movement," Ms. Buck said. "There's this pull toward being post-human, shinier, newer, cloned, etc. The sense that people have elevated the lacquered surface of the machine over the body. On the other hand," she said, "there's a corresponding pull toward, I'm real. I think we like old stone houses," she continued. "We have the value of antiquity. If you haven't tweaked yourself, it's like you have a working fireplace that's been going since 1680. We're authentic." Authenticity is, of course, one of the current buzzwords, not just in fashion, but also in culture generally. It's a reflection of the fear that individual style has been lost to the algorithm. "Everything is so overdone and velvety and well arranged because of Instagram culture, where everyone lives in the same apartment with the same chair, that being yourself became the ultimate luxury," Mr. Blasey said. He felt a hunger, he said, for difference. It's not just influencers and celebrities who have become the vehicles for this version of ageless sameness. It's political figures, too. And there the trend is even more fraught, as many MAGA women have embraced the plumped and smoothed Mar-a-Lago face. It has become an expression of a larger social swing toward exaggerated norms and old-fashioned patriarchal gender roles, rather than simply a cosmetic fad. Ms. Buck put it this way: "For all women, there's that line between choosing to be malleable and pleasing and to conform with the collective norms or refusing it." More and more, she said, they are saying, "No, I'm not playing that game." From the Boston Globe: "We've turned a simple stroll into a whole thing," by Beth Titel. "My name is Beth, and I'm not optimizing my walks. I'm not staggering through my neighborhood in a weighted vest, a pack mule in Lululemon, supercharging my calorie burn and smug about bone density. I'm not doing math while I walk, constantly checking my Whoop, my watch, and my Aura to make sure I'm doing a certified Zone 2 walk, my heart beating at 60 or 70% of its max, whatever that may be, to improve mitochondrial function, whatever that may be.
I'm not Japanese walking, though Oprah has blessed it. Not heading out at my regular pace for 3 minutes, then speeding up, then slowing down, then speeding up, and so on. So that if I'm walking with a friend who isn't following Oprah's command, I'll pull ahead, and soon we'll grow too distant to talk. I'm not walking on an incline to enhance posterior chain engagement, or backward to counteract gluteal amnesia. I'm not spending over $100 on iridescent Vibram finger shoes to feel Mother Earth beneath my feet, one articulated toe at a time, as I commute through downtown crossing. I'm not sashaying through a forest in hopes of strengthening my immune system by spending time with trees, or doing 12-3-30, even though the treadmill-based walking workout made its creator, Lauren Giraldo, so famous she now has more than 1.1 million followers on her YouTube channel. I'm not joining Equinox so I can take a precision walking class, or downloading an app to teach me Tai Chi walking, which would increase my postural awareness, even as the eventual challenge of trying to cancel my subscription leaves me slumped in exhaustion. I'm not vibing a hot girl walk, rocking a matching sports bra and micro short set, wearing pink Beats Studio Pro headphones, and carrying an iced coffee for my Insta, all the while focusing on gratitude and personal goals as I stride, cooing to myself, "You're a babe." But you know what? Despite pressure from influencers, maximizers, and the fit-anistas, I was at peace. I walk a lot, to distant interviews, to far-flung physical therapy appointments, to so many places that when my sons were young and we were going to visit my parents in Connecticut, they got nervous. "Do we have to walk?" they asked. I figured that what I lacked in add-ons, I made up for in miles. But the house always wins. And in early April, inevitably, there it was, the study I knew was coming for me. Walking is America's favorite workout. Experts say that's a problem, read the headline on a health-focused site called Mind Body Green. A problem? Despite Nike's recent slap, "Runners welcome, walkers tolerated," read the now-removed ad in its Newbury Street store window, walking has enjoyed enviable press. Soon, story after story extols its positive impact on blood pressure, stroke prevention, digestion, sleep, creativity, cognition, and even fight reduction. When someone yells, "Walk it off, buddy," buddy's not expected to first grab trekking poles. But alas, researchers who analyze data from the CDC's Behavioral Risk Factor Surveillance System found a catch. They looked at which physical activities adults reported as their primary form of exercise. Then they cross-referenced that data with federal guidelines to see how various groups fared. The walkers scored second to last on the combined aerobic activity
and muscle-strengthening metric, placing ahead of the lawn-slash-gardening cohort, but behind people in the fishing-slash-hunting category. Excuse me while I carbo-load before I sit in a beach chair for 5 hours with a pole stuck in the stand next to my Yeti. I needed to speak with the study's lead author, a West Virginia University Extension physical activity specialist, an assistant professor named Christian Albediso. I tried to keep my tone neutral when he picked up the phone, but I could hear the edge. "Is walking good for you?" I demanded. "Absolutely," Albediso said, so cheerfully that I suspected I was being trolled. He began by extolling its ease and affordability, and even spoke skeptically about weighted vests. I was nodding along smugly until he started to say things like, "Walkers just need to add in body weight resistance training." And, "If you walk faster or up a hill, for sure that's better than walking 3 miles per hour on a flat surface." I know I should have grabbed one of my many never-stretched resistance bands, but instead I channeled the catchphrase popularized by Billy Crystal, "It's better to look good than to feel good." And look, there, in the New York Times, was the news I needed. "You too can walk like a model," the headline read. The story explained that I needed to open my chest as if I were greeting sunshine with my body. I had to pretend laser beams were shooting from my eyes to get the signature stone-faced look and to achieve the proper gait. When I walked my imaginary catwalk, I was supposed to imagine my feet splashing into puddles. And so it was that I went for a walk, chest out, laser beams shooting, enthusiastically calling out, "Splash, splash, splash," with each step, like a preschool teacher determined to make the best of a rainy field trip. I was ranting about splashing when I ran into a neighbor walking her dog. It was sunny out, and I was about to explain myself, but she seemed undaunted. "We should take a walk sometime," she said. From Fortune: "The more women earn, the more housework they do." Inside the paradox, a Wharton economist calls an existential problem for men. By Katharina Gionio. There are more women in the workforce. Women are earning more than men and are still doing more housework. He doesn't know where the toilet paper is. He doesn't know who the pediatrician is. He has never planned a meal, started a load of laundry, or thought about what time school pickup is. And somehow, none of that is considered a problem. Weaponized incompetence, or the practice of being so helpless that the labor simply falls on someone else, has long been a feature of domestic life. But Wharton economist Corinne Lowe has spent years researching the data, proving what many women have quietly suspected. It isn't a quirk, a personality flaw, or a bad habit particular to certain men. It is, at this point, a structural constant. And it's getting worse
as women enter the workforce in greater numbers than their male counterparts and out-earn them in greater numbers. Lowe, an associate professor of business economics and public policy at the Wharton School, who has been at the school since 2014, is the author of Having It All: What Data Tells Us About Women's Lives and Getting the Most Out of Yours. The book details her research in how the division of labor in the household overwhelmingly falls on women's shoulders, even as women continued to earn more. For Lowe, not only have we long moved past the idea of a stay-at-home wife waiting for her breadwinning husband to come home from work, or the Marge Simpsons or Betty Drapers of the world, but we now are entering a cultural dynamic where women out-earn, out-work, and outperform their male counterparts and are still putting in more labor at home. Men's time doing housework is about the same as it was in the 1970s, she told Fortune. And that's true whether or not the woman earns more money or the man earns more money. That stagnation, she argued, is the central reason women feel like progress has stalled. Because it has, at least on one side of the equation. The assumption based off classical economic theory was that as women earned more, the domestic scales would naturally balance out. More income meant more leverage, the thinking went, and more ability to negotiate a fairer split of the cooking, the cleaning, the laundry, the kids, the pests, the hosting, the whole laundry list, the mental load of running a household. And despite this, Lowe said, that hasn't changed, even though external factors on labor have. Working in the office and working at home. Even when a wife out-earns her husband, she still does almost twice as much cooking and cleaning as her lower-earning partner. Lowe used a real-world scenario from her research. A couple consisting of a nurse and an Uber driver, where the woman earns 4 times more per hour than the man, and yet she still carries the heavier domestic load while he logs more hours at work. The programming is there, Lowe explained, describing how deeply ingrained gender expectations lead men to equate contribution with paid work hours, even when the math argues against it. It would actually be more helpful if he stayed home and took the kids off from daycare so she could pick up a shift as a nurse and the whole household would be richer. There's also been a dramatic transformation in how Americans parent. Parenting time has exploded since the 1990s, and the burden has not been shared equally. Working moms today are spending more time with their kids than stay-at-home moms when we were kids, she said. Men have increased their parenting involvement somewhat, but Lowe said that doesn't equate to the effort moms are putting in. When men cite dropping kids at daycare or trading off bedtime stories as evidence they're doing their part, the data, Lowe said, tells a different story. Because overall, parenting time has risen so dramatically for everyone. The gap with their wives has actually widened instead of narrowed. But when it comes to that more routine household drudgery, men's time has not changed at all. Now, with AI reshaping labor markets and displacing the higher-paying, male-dominated jobs in tech and adjacent fields, Lowe sees the stakes getting
higher. The old household logic of he earns more, so she handles more at home, is being upended. Lowe argued that the cultural infrastructure to absorb that shift doesn't exist. I think it's an existential problem for men to learn to step into new roles and to actually pull their weight at home, she said. Because suddenly she's her household's breadwinner, but he's claiming he's useless in the kitchen and he doesn't know where the toilet paper is. He doesn't know who the kid's pediatrician is. What concerns her most is that the current moment is reshuffling economic roles without doing the deeper cultural work. What I'd like to see is that we are actually reshaping gender roles more deeply, and not just reshaping earning power, she said. What's shifting is earning power, but the deeper gender roles actually aren't being reshaped. Until that changes, women will keep doing what Lowe describes as playing the career game on the hardest possible difficulty setting, with no cheat codes and none of the behind-the-scenes support that makes it look easy for everyone else. And that brings us to the end of the program. I'm Mary Ellen. Thank you for joining me. And please join me again for the Women's Hour.

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1: Good morning. This is your reader, John Michael, for the Washington Post, and it is Tuesday, May 12th. Virginia Democrats appeal to the United States Supreme Court to save new house mat. Virginia Democrats filed an emergency appeal to the United States Supreme Court on Monday in a last-ditch attempt to save redrawn congressional maps that could send four extra Democrats to the U.S. House, arguing that the state's high court improperly overturned a redistricting referendum last week. But some top Democrats expressed little hope that the appeal will affect this November's congressional midterms and are pivoting to waging campaigns in the state's existing districts. In an interview, State Senator Majority Leader Scott Servel, Democrat from Fairfax, said the practical realities of our election calendar will prevent candidates from running in new maps, even if conservative justices on the Supreme Court were open to helping Virginia Democrats. Tuesday is the deadline set by the state

0: at sunsounds.org.
1: Good morning. This is your reader, John Michael, for the Washington Post, and it is Tuesday, May 12th. Virginia Democrats appeal to the United States Supreme Court to save new house mat. Virginia Democrats filed an emergency appeal to the United States Supreme Court on Monday in a last-ditch attempt to save redrawn congressional maps that could send four extra Democrats to the U.S. House, arguing that the state's high court improperly overturned a redistricting referendum last week. But some top Democrats expressed little hope that the appeal will affect this November's congressional midterms and are pivoting to waging campaigns in the state's existing districts. In an interview, State Senator Majority Leader Scott Servel, Democrat from Fairfax, said the practical realities of our election calendar will prevent candidates from running in new maps, even if conservative justices on the Supreme Court were open to helping Virginia Democrats. Tuesday is the deadline set by the state elections officials for putting the ballot mechanisms in place. Servel noted that the Virginia's election software is antiquated and overdue for replacement. Instead, Democrats are making the case that it's time to work with the cards they have in hand. Since we can't control anything other than mobilizing and organizing, then let's mobilize and organize and turn our anger into fuel for that, Representative Jennifer McClellan, Democrat, Virginia, said. The Supreme Court of Virginia last week overturned the state referendum, by which a slim majority of voters in April approved drawing new congressional boundaries. The court's decision was a big win for President Donald Trump in his efforts to hold on to a slim GOP majority in the House this fall. Republican-led states are continuing to add red-leaning districts, even as Virginia's bid to fight back was thwarted. Virginia Democrats have shut the door on an idea floated over the weekend to remove members of the Supreme Court of Virginia by quickly lowering the mandatory retirement age and packing it with favorable justices for another swing at redistricting. No, Governor Abigail Spanberger, Democrat, replied on Monday afternoon when asked whether she supported such a move, as she was left a bill signing event. We're not talking about it. It's not serious, Servel said in an interview. Democrats, who threw more than $64 million in massive amounts of political capital into the hasty campaign in Virginia, have scrambled over the past few days to regroup. The court-packing idea, first reported by the New York Times, came up Saturday during a call between the House Minority Leader Hakeem Jeffries, Democrat, New York, and Democratic members of Virginia's congressional delegation. Two people with knowledge of the call, who spoke on the condition of anonymity to discuss a private conversation, said it was not a formal strategy meeting, but instead an opportunity for the Democrats to air their frustration. Another person on call, who also spoke on the condition of anonymity, said the topic of ousting justices was presented as something that had been seen on social media. This person said that Jeffries did not introduce the court scrapping idea, but he wanted to know if it was possible. That was posed as a possibility. I don't think you've got to have a majority support on the call, Representative Robert Bobby Scott, Democrat, Virginia, said of the proposal. Servel said he spoke with Jeffries over the weekend and explore

0: explained to the leader that the most productive route would be to fight hard for the current districts. Surivel said two of the four Republican-held seats that would have shifted blue under the new maps are pretty vulnerable under the existing map. The remaining two seats could be viable challenges as well, particularly if Trump keeps pushing up gas prices by fighting an illegal and ill-advised war and putting our economy into a recession, Surivel said. On Monday, Jeffries wrote to his fellow Democrats that we remain undeterred despite the ruling in Virginia and the United States Supreme Court striking down of a key part of the Voting Rights Act that ensured minority representation. The latter decision sparked a new round of map drawing for Republicans seeking to eliminate majority black districts represented by Democrats. Democratic enthusiasm and resolve has grown more intense, even after being aided and abetted by blatantly undemocratic court decisions. The failed GOP majority said it was Representative Subraham of Democrat of Virginia said he was operating under the assumption that this year's midterm election would play out under the same map of Virginia congressional districts used in 2024. He didn't like the idea of a voter referendum to withdraw the Commonwealth's maps in the first place, he said, but said such a measure was necessary to create a fair political climate. These are unprecedented times, and you have to respond with unprecedented actions by Republicans and with our own unprecedented actions, he said in an interview. The only way we'll have fair elections across the country is to make Republicans pay the price. Scott said he was infuriated by the ruling by the Supreme Court of Virginia that overturned the redistricting referendum, finding it full of holes. The court found that the General Assembly violated the state constitutional requirement to vote on a proposed amendment before a House of Delegates elections and again after the election. The decision said that the redistricting referendum did not qualify because early voting had begun last year when the initial legislation was passed. Scott argued that the finding is out of step with the state and federal definitions of elections as occurring on Election Day, which is partly the basis for the emergency appeal filed Monday with the Supreme Court. But he waved off the question of whether any court action might come too late to affect this year's election. I'm not good at predicting, Scott said. My view now is I'm focused on getting elected. Republicans ridicule the Democrats for their predicament, but the gloating sparkled a backlash when Representative Jen Kiggins, Republican Virginia, whose Virginia Beach district is one of the most vulnerable under the existing maps, agreed with a radio host on Monday who told Jeffries to get your cotton picking hands off of Virginia. Kiggins replied, "That's right, I ditto, yes." Trump seeks to pause federal gas tax as prices soar amid Iran conflict. President Donald Trump said he will suspend the federal gas tax for an unspecified period as the Iran war continues to push pump prices higher and weigh on his popularity. The measurement would require congressional approval. It's a small percentage, but it's, you know, it's still money, Trump told reporters in the Oval Office on Monday. As soon as this is over with, and Iran, and it's going to be over, we are going to see gasoline prices and oil drop like a rock. Federal taxes amount to 18.3 cents per gallon of gasoline and 24.3 cents per gallon of diesel. The suggestion reflects Trump's limited options to address surging gas prices as negotiations to end the war remain stuck with no immediate way to reopen key shipping lanes. Higher prices have contributed to Trump's declining approval ratings ahead of November's midterm elections. The national average hit $4.45 last week, the highest since 2022, according to the U.S. Energy Information Administration. Almost two-thirds of Americans disapprove of Trump's handling of the economy, the highest level in either of his terms, according to the Washington Post ABC News Ipsos poll conducted in late April. Gasoline prices have spiked since the United States and Israel attacked Iran on February 28th, leading the country to block oil tankers leaving the Persian Gulf through the Strait of Hormuz. The U.S. and Iran traded attacks on ships in the Strait last week, despite a ceasefire, and Trump appeared frustrated Monday with the lack of progress in negotiations to end the conflict. The ceasefire is on massive life support, where the doctor walks in and says, "Sir, your loved one has approximately a 1% chance of living," Trump said, taking questions at an event about maternal health care. He also deprecated Iran's latest negotiation offer. "After reading a piece of garbage they sent us, I didn't even finish reading it. I said, I'm not going to waste my time reading it." Trump compared the economic costs of fighting Iran to taking a bullet for the good of the country. He said Iranian negotiators agreed to his demand to never have a nuclear weapon and give up all their enriched uranium, but then presented a written proposal that he deemed unacceptable. He attributed what he said was a discrepancy to tension between Iranian moderates and hardliners, whom he termed lunatics. "They agree with us, and then they take it back," he said. "They change their mind. They're very dishonorable people." Still, he said he still believed a diplomatic solution was possible. He said he expected to discuss the situation with Chinese President Xi Jinping during his visit to Beijing later this week, pointing out that China is more dependent on Gulf oil supplies than the United States. "I have a plan," Trump said. "The plan is very simple. You know, in war, you have to change. You have to be flexible. You have a lot of plans, but you have to do different plans on different days. But I have a great plan, and the plan is they cannot have nuclear weapons. And they didn't say that in their letter." The federal gas tax pays into the Highway Trust Fund, which pays for improvements to roads and public transportation. Congress has been outspending the fund's growth, and the Congressional Budget Office predicts it will run out of money by 2028. Suspending the gas tax for 5 months would cost the fund about $17 billion, according to the Bipartisan Policy Center. Passing the savings on to drivers rather than oil companies would be difficult to enforce, according to the Congressional Research Service. The federal tax is collected at the terminal or refinery, not at the pump. The government would have to estimate what prices would have been without the tax suspension. But gas prices depend on other factors. Savings would also be very dramatically different by region, driving habits, and vehicle type. The administration already took steps to relieve prices, including releasing oil reserves, lifting restrictions on ships moving fuel between U.S. ports, and easing population rules regarding ethanol and temporarily waiving sanctions on Russian oil. Congress has never suspended the gas tax. Republicans, including Senator Josh Hawley of Missouri and Representative Anna Paulina Luna of Florida, said on Monday that they would introduce bills to do so. Democrats, including Senators Mark Kelly of Arizona and Richard Blumenthal of Connecticut, and Representative Chris Pappas of New Hampshire, already had proposals that would suspend the gas tax and offset the losses to the Highway Trust Fund with general funding, adding to the budget deficit. In 2022, President Joe Biden asked Congress to suspend the gas tax for 3 months. The Democratic-controlled Congress took no action. How passengers from hantavirus hit cruise ship are quarantining in the U.S. No visits, no intermingling, staff with protective gear. This is the reality at the Nebraska-based National Quarantine Unit for more than a dozen Americans who were on the cruise ship at the center of the hantavirus outbreak and arrived back in the United States early Monday. Patients can call and video conference with family and friends, access exercise equipment, and watch large TVs, officials said. The room's ventilation system is designed so that the virus cannot leave the room, and it is separated from the rest of the building with HEPA air filters. U.S. officials on Monday laid out more details on how 18 passengers from the Hondius are quarantining after returning. In Nebraska, there are 16 people. 15 are in the quarantine unit, and another, the first American who tested positive for hantavirus while aboard, is in the biocontainment unit. An additional 2 MAT passengers were sent to an Atlanta biocontainment facility because one of them was showing symptoms, officials said. Quarantine is sort of like a very well-managed, air-handled hotel room, and the biocontainment unit is like a very well-managed, air-handled intensive care unit, said Jeffrey P. Gold, president of the University of Nebraska, where the patients are being housed. The National Quarantine Unit is a federally funded facility that has previously received patients with Ebola and COVID-19. The American passengers, who were originally on a polar-rated expedition that set off from Argentina on April 1st, range from their late 20s to their late 70s and early 80s. Officials say the quarantine passengers are doing well, though tired after they were evacuated from the ship off the coast of Tenerife, Spain, as part of a coordinated global repatriation and monitoring mission. Since there are no therapeutic options to heat hantavirus, early intervention and care is vital, officials said. 3 passengers from the cruise ship previously have died. World Health Organization officials have said that they expect case numbers, now at 11, including 9 confirmed as Andes virus, to rise because of the long incubation period. Passengers who have returned are being monitored for symptoms including fever, headache, nausea, vomiting, diarrhea, muscle aches, respiratory issues, and dizziness. Although the quarantine is 42 days, officials said, some patients may be escorted to complete monitoring at home depending on their conditions. No one who poses a risk to public health is walking out the front door, said Nebraska Governor Jim Pilvin, Republican. Two passengers were sent to a biocontainment unit at Emory University in Atlanta to be evaluated. Authorities identified the passengers as a couple and said one was symptomatic. Officials said some passengers were sent to Atlanta because they want to maintain space in Nebraska's biocontainment unit in case quarantine passengers test positive for antivirus. The specialized part of the Nebraska facility can house 2 to 3 seriously ill patients, an official said. Life inside the biocontainment unit. Journalist Ashoka Mukupu, 45, was a freelance cameraman working for NBC News in Liberia when he became ill with the Ebola virus in 2014 and was evacuated to the University of Nebraska's Medical Center's biocontainment unit for treatment. At first, he said, he was confused why they would take him to the Midwest and not somewhere like Harvard or Johns Hopkins. But he quickly learned that it is the best place in the country you can be because of the clinical expertise of the staff. Mokpo was in sick but stable condition when he arrived and had to be fed intravenously through a tube as he was treated with blood transfusions and experimental antiviral drugs. "There's no question I was very sick and very infectious at that point," he said. "It must have been a very frightening experience for the medical staff, but it never showed. In fact, they were so friendly," he joked, "that it almost annoyed me at times, as this East Coaster sitting there wondering if I was going to die." He stayed over 2 weeks at the facility, in a secure room that felt like a normal hospital room, spending time video chatting with his family and then fiance, who was now his wife. When he was finally ready for solid food, he said, he wanted a Big Mac, but the staff brought him a runza instead. A savory dough of pocket filled with ground beef, that's a Nebraska staple. "They were very nice, totally sweet," he said. "The current passengers couldn't be in better hands." As of Tuesday, there are 11 total cases, 9 of which have been confirmed as Andes virus. The other 2 are probable, World Health Organization Director General Tedros Adhanom Ghebreyesus said in a briefing on Tuesday. He added that there is no sign that we are seeing the start of a larger outbreak, and noted that health authorities expect to see more cases because there was a lot of interaction among passengers of the ship before the first case was confirmed as infectious. All suspected and confirmed cases have been isolated and managed under strict medical supervision, he said. WHO officials have said that quarantine is essential, as people could be contagious before full-blown symptoms appear. A total of 125 passengers and crew members from 23 countries were evacuated between Sunday and Monday, officials said. A smaller number of crew members and some health workers then took the ship to the Netherlands. In a Monday briefing, Tedros described the time on the ship as very difficult for many of the passengers, some of whom had mental breakdowns after weeks in a contained environment. He noted that some passengers are elderly with chronic conditions. Health authorities have continued to stress that hantavirus is not the next pandemic, with Tedros saying that the risk is low and that is not another COVID. On Monday, French Health Minister Stephanie Rist told the France Interradio broadcaster that a French passenger who had started to exhibit symptoms on the flight back to France had deteriorated overnight and tested positive for hantavirus. Tedros described her status as very critical Monday afternoon and said he was very glad she had been quickly removed from the ship. A team of six paratroopers and two military clinicians parachuted into the British overseas island territory of Tristan da Cunha in the South Atlantic to deliver medical support for a British national who was unwell with suspected hantavirus, the British government said. The risk of hantavirus to the general public remains very low, said Admiral Brian Christine, U.S. Assistant Secretary of Health. In six states, authorities are monitoring at least seven previously returned passengers and others that may have been exposed to the virus. California's state public health official Erica Pan said on Monday they are monitoring a person who was not a passenger on the ship, but was exposed to a person on a commercial flight who tested positive for the hantavirus. These people had flown before the severity of the threat was known and before the government organized flights for cruise goers to return to their home countries. Pan said the CDC guidelines her department is following is to notify people if they are within two seats or the row ahead or behind a person who was ill on a flight for at least 15 minutes. Maryland announced Monday they are monitoring two residents who were on a flight with these same people. These people had flown before the severity of the threat was known and before the government organized flights to cruise growers to return to their home countries. Questions still are swirling about how much contact is required to spread the virus. Officials said in the news conference on Monday that it required prolonged contact. However, they said the situation is evolving. Exposure occurred on a cruise ship, which by nature leaves people in closer quarters. The federal response is happening while the Centers for Disease Control and Prevention does not have a confirmed permanent director. President Donald Trump picked Erica Schwartz to lead the agency in April after a period of turmoil at the CDC, but she is not confirmed. Federal, state, and local officials have stressed that they are engaged in a coordinated response. The U.S. also officially withdrew from the WHO this year, a decision Trump said he stood behind on Monday because on COVID they were totally wrong. As for hantavirus, Trump said that I hope it's fine, going to note that it seems like it's not easy to spread. We think we're in very good shape. We're very careful, he said. Health officials disputed that the government's sweeping cuts to the Department of Health and Human Services may have affected their response. We have this under control and we're not worried about it, Health Secretary Robert F. Kennedy said. Alito extends temporary order allowing mail distribution of abortion pill. Supreme Court Justice Samuel A. Alito, Jr., on Monday, extended a temporary order allowing patients to continue to access the most commonly used abortion pill by mail, as the full court weighs a broader ruling on whether to restrict the national distribution of mifepristone. Alito's order extended to Thursday, an earlier stay that was expiring on Monday. The court is weighing whether, for now, a May 1st decision by the United States Courts of Appeal for the Fifth Circuit in New Orleans will remain in place. The appeals court has reinstated a requirement that patients pick up mifepristone in person, a mandate that would seriously limit abortion access across the country. Two drug makers that manufacture mifepristone and a generic version of the drug have asked the Supreme Court to overturn the appeals court ruling. Alito issued a one-week pause on the ruling on May 4th to give the justices time to consider the appeals. The ruling stems from a lawsuit filed by Louisiana against the Food and Drug Administration. State officials argue Biden-era rules that allow mifepristone distribution by mail undercut the state's near-total ban on abortion and restrictions on abortion pills. The High Court's ruling will determine how the drug can be dispensed while that case plays out. Opponents of abortion have grown frustrated with the wide availability of abortion pills, which have led to an increase in abortions since the Supreme Court struck down Roe v. Wade in a landmark 2022 decision. Mifepristone is typically used as part of a two-drug combination for a medication abortion, which has become the most common way of ending pregnancies. Telehealth appointments and prescriptions by mail have made the drugs available to patients in all states, even those that limit or ban abortions. Fulfilling a lifelong dream, 72-year-old will graduate from medical school. Stuck at home while recovering from mono, Dawn Zudgeist Kraft received a gift at a seven-year-old that shaped the rest of her life, a microscope. She loved inspecting mealworms and leaves under the lens so much that her mother, Paula Wessner, predicted that her daughter would become a doctor. Zudgeist Kraft pursued a career in health care years later, becoming a nurse practitioner and pediatric educator. She still planned to become a doctor, but she put her goal on hold while she raised two children. Then she remarried and had two more children, delaying her dream again. It took a wake-up call early in 2020 when her husband narrowly survived a brain hemorrhage for Zudgeist Kraft to review her bucket list. Zudgeist Kraft's husband, Carl Kraft, decided he wanted to make traveling a priority. Zudgeist Kraft, in her late 60s, said she wanted to go to medical school. "He thought I was insane," she said. By diving into her retirement funds, Zudgeist Kraft paid for a Caribbean medical school where she's the same age as some of her classmates' grandparents. At the end of May, Zudgeist Kraft, 72, will receive a Doctor of Medicine degree at her school's oldest as her school's oldest ever graduate. The diploma won't just be a souvenir. Zudgeist Kraft will begin a 3-year residency with specialty in family medicine at a West Michigan hospital in July. She hopes to work as a doctor as long as she can. "When you have to do it for work, you feel like, I gotta do this so I can pay the rent," Zudgeist Kraft said, who now has 3 grandchildren, and she talked to the Washington Post. "I want to do this because I really enjoy this." By her early 30s, Zudgeist Kraft had received multiple degrees and was happily working as a nurse practitioner while raising her 2 children, Ginger and Sean. She planned to go to medical school by age 40. When she got divorced and remarried a few years later, she and her new husband decided to have more children. She gave birth to her two youngest when she was 42 and 49 years old. Zugi's craft instilled a motto in her children, never say never, and they applied it to their own goals. For example, her eldest daughter, Ginger Zudgeist, wanted to graduate early from Valparaiso University with a meteorological degree so she could start her career sooner. But at first, she worried because it had never been done. So what? Ginger, who now goes by Ginger Z, as a meteorologist for ABC News, recalled her mother saying, go tell them that you're going to be the one who does it. Zudgi's craft tried to follow her own advice as she grew older, but she thought she might never attend medical school. After her husband almost died of a brain hemorrhage, Zudgi's craft said she felt renewed sense of urgency. It hit me, like, oh my God, this life is short, she said. Zudgi's craft and craft both fulfilled their bucket list priorities. Zudgi's craft retired from nursing and enrolled at the St. James School of Medicine in Anguilla in the Caribbean, a school that doesn't require the medical college admission test. Zudgi's craft then took on clinical rotations in Chicago, West Virginia, and South Texas, and craft came along. Her energy hasn't dwindled as she has aged, according to her children. Even while raising her two eldest kids and working two jobs, she would return home and do yard work. Her son, Sean Zudgeist, used to pretend he was reading a textbook when he heard his mom's quick footsteps approaching his room so she wouldn't ask him for help. Moving away from her family for medical school made Zudgi's craft feel guilty, and her children worried she wouldn't fit in. But Zudgi's craft reminded herself of what she had said to her younger sister, Darcy, and her sister told her, you've always taken care of everyone else, and finally you just got to start doing what you want to do. There were setbacks. Zudgi's craft considered quitting after failing a biochemistry exam after her first year. But despite being 4 or 5 decades older than most of her classmates, she bonded with them over morning yoga sessions on the beach and their anxiety about tests. She tutored younger students in anatomy and physiology, she said, and hosted movie nights where she and Kraft showed 1980 films. I don't think there's a single person that we went to school with that didn't like Dawn, said Jesse Oswald, 33, Zudgi's Kraft's classmate. Oswald lived with Zudgi's Kraft and Kraft in a two-bedroom apartment during a clinical rotation in Chicago in 2024 and 2025. Many mornings, Zudgi's Kraft woke up so energized that she motivated Oswald to get going, he said. Zudgi's Kraft considered skipping residency and working as a nurse practitioner at a health clinic in Shelby, Michigan, after she graduated, fearing she wouldn't have the stamina for long hours. But during a clinical rotation at the medical center in McAllen, Texas, this year, Zudgi's craft said an attending doctor told her that she was too talented for her degree just to be a trophy. The next month, Trinity Health Medical Center in Muskegon, Michigan, accepted her into its residency program. Even with a full workload and her 73rd birthday approaching in July, Zudgi's craft is already thinking about her next goal, modernizing the medical school curriculum. I feel alive, she said, when I work in the medical field. where summer-like record-breaking heat will hit the United States this week. Record heat is expected to sizzle across 22 states this week, with the most intense conditions expected across the Intermountain West, Plains, and South. Temperatures are forecast to top 90 degrees for about 50 million people and 100 degrees for 11 million more. The heat blast comes as about 60% of the United States grapples with drought, particularly in areas where some of the hottest conditions are expected this week. Here are some of the predicted record-breaking or record-tying temperatures in the region. 103 degrees in Las Vegas on Monday. 102 degrees in Fresno, California on Monday and Tuesday. 95 degrees in Wichita, Kansas on Friday and Boise, Idaho on Tuesday. 94 degrees in Salt Lake City on Tuesday. 91 degrees in Kansas City, Missouri on Friday. Near Death Valley, California, the temperature should soar to a summer-like 117 degrees on Monday, although conditions won't be nearly as extreme near the coast in California because of a cooler marine influence. In Phoenix, 109 degrees is forecast for Monday, heat more typical of July. Climate scientist Daniel Swain in California wrote that daytime and nighttime temperatures across the West would be much warmer than mid-May averages. The National Weather Service in San Diego warned, make sure to stay hydrated and seek shade when possible if working outdoors. Later in the week, from Tuesday to Saturday, record heat is expected to shift into the plains, including across Nebraska, Oklahoma, and Kansas, where drought covers about 88%, 81%, and 60% to the land, respectively. While notable, this spell of high western heat won't be as unusual as the record-shattering March heat dome, which was intensified by a 5,000-mile-long marine heat wave in the Pacific Ocean. The pattern of heat this week is being driven by a transient heat dome forming because of a weaker jet stream winds. In Colorado, where 96% of the state was covered by drought last week, a late-season snowstorm wasn't enough to avert a looming water crisis on the Colorado River. Nearly 60% of Utah is covered by extreme drought. No significant precipitation is on the immediate horizon for either state, and both may face record heat this week. Although the South will generally avoid widespread record heat this week, rainfall continues to look sparse. In that region, Georgia, the Carolinas, and Tennessee are completely covered by drought, with Florida around 99% covered, where a 4,800-acre wildfire was burning with 20% containment in the Everglades, northwest of Miami, early on Monday. After a record warm March and April for swaths of the country, May has brought below average temperatures to around 200 million people so far, including widespread late season frosts and freezes in the north. Those unusually cool conditions will continue from the Midwest to the East Coast this week, with temperatures forecast to dip into the 40s in D.C. Monday night. But there are signs that this chilly air will give way to much warmer conditions this weekend into next week, with temperatures soon potentially reaching summer levels from Chicago to New York. Trump taps embattled media czar Carrie Lake as ambassador to Jamaica. Kerry Lake, the embattled Trump administration official tasked with dismantling the government's global media outlets, has been nominated as the next U.S. ambassador to Jamaica, according to a list of nominations the White House sent to the U.S. Senate on Monday. Lake, the Arizona Republican who unsuccessfully ran for U.S. senator and governor in that state, joined President Donald Trump's second administration as the top official in charge of the U.S. Agency for Global Media. The little-known government agency oversees Voice of America, founded in 1942 to produce independent news to combat Nazi propaganda. But Lake never was able to run the agency. Instead, she was instructed to tear it down. After Trump issued a March 2025 executive order that the USAGM would be shrunk to its minimum presence and function required by law, Lake laid off the agency's contractors and put its full-time staff members on administrative leave. Hundreds of them are being paid but not working more than a year later. Staffers from Voice of America, including Michael Abramowitz, sued Lake in federal court in March 2025, arguing that her actions were illegal. For more than a year, Lake sparred with a federal judge overseeing the legal case against her, U.S. District Judge Royce Lamberth, a Ronald Reagan appointee who threatened to hold her in contempt of court. Lamberth ruled in March that Lake had been illegally running USAGM because she was never nominated by Trump to be the agency's CEO and thus didn't have proper authority. She had at times called herself senior advisor, acting CEO, and deputy CEO of the agency. The judge also found that Lake's shutdown plan, written to carry out Trump's executive order, violated federal administrative law and could not stand. That decision could pave the way for USAGM staffers to return to work. In late March, a federal appeals court stayed a plan to immediately bring them back. Thank you to President Trump for nominating me to serve as the next U.S. ambassador to Jamaica, Lake wrote in a post on X. Jamaica is a country I know very well, full of incredible people, and if confirmed by the Senate, I look forward to strengthening the partnership between our nations, advancing America's interests abroad, and building on the deep friendship shared by the American and Jamaican people. Honored to be continued serving in this historic administration. Lake did not respond immediately to a question about whether she would depart USAGM before Senate confirmation. Kerry Lake will make an incredible ambassador to the great country of Jamaica, and the White House looks forward to her swift confirmation, said Taylor Rogers, a White House spokesperson. Lake, a former television anchor in Arizona, gained national prominence in her two unsuccessful campaigns for office. She closely aligned herself with Trump and his MAGA movement and has consistently denied the results of various elections, including the 2020 presidential contest. Her role at USAGM was her first major political post after years of campaigning. Following Lamberth's ruling, Trump nominated State Department official Sarah B. Rogers to serve as USAGM's CEO and tapped another state official, Michael Regas, as acting CEO. Rogers, the Undersecretary of State for Public Diplomacy, plans to serve concurrently in both roles if confirmed. Before Trump's inauguration, Lake was rumored as a possible U.S. ambassador to Mexico, But that job ultimately went to Ronald D. Johnson, who was ambassador to El Salvador during Trump's first term. The United States has not had a permanent ambassador to Jamaica since the Biden administration, though it has a chargé d'affaires. On Monday, Trump also nominated Doug Mastriano, a Pennsylvania state senator who successfully ran for governor of the state in 2022 and who was also denied the results of the 2020 presidential election as ambassador to Slovakia. Trump also nominated Cameron Hamilton, FEMA's former acting administrator, as the agency's administrator. Hamilton was ousted from his role last year as he testified in Congress that he did not believe the agency should be dismantled. EU puts sanctions on Israeli settlers after Hungary drops Orbán's veto. The European Union's foreign ministers agreed on Monday to impose sanctions on Israeli settlers over violence against Palestinians after Hungary's new government lifted the country's veto. The decision, which required unanimity in the 27-nation bloc, will impose a travel ban and freeze assets of a group of Israeli settlers and organizations and sanctions on Hamas members. Former Hungarian Prime Minister Viktor Orban, a close ally of Israeli Prime Minister Benjamin Netanyahu, and also President Donald Trump and Russian President Vladimir Putin, had long blocked the measure, but he was voted out of power in April, and the decision of his successor, Peter Magyar, to drop the country's opposition ended a months-long deadlock. Violence and extremism carry consequences, says Kaja Kallas, the EU's chief diplomat. Israeli Foreign Minister Gideon Saar said Israel firmly rejects the decision, which he described as unacceptable and without any basis. The EU drafted the sanctions last year amid what the United Nations and Independence Rights Group said was rising violence and expanding settlements in the occupied West Bank. Settlers have attacked farming communities, torched properties, and sought to expel Palestinians. The sanctions are to take effect once legal and technical work is complete. The names of the people and organizations to be targeted have not yet been made public. Kallas described them as Israeli extremist settlers and entities and leading Hamas figures. She said large proportional steps, including a French-Swedish proposal to halt trade with illegal Israeli settlements, still lack sufficient support among EU members. Netanyahu's government has supported the expansion of Israeli settlements in the West Bank with a variety of measures. It has approved new settlements at a record rate, advanced building projects that had been put on hold for decades, and approved a plan to resume land registration. This is your reader, John Michael, for the Washington Post. Have a good day.
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You are tuned to Sun Sounds of Arizona and KBAQ Phoenix HD3. Sun Sounds of Arizona's programming is primarily designed for and directed to people who cannot read conventional print due to a disability. Sun Sounds of Arizona is a public service of Rio Salado College. For more information,

the last of the little Mambas, and what it will mean for her to be more than that. When Amalia and Elisa were in elementary school, their parents decided they were ready for a dog, and they did what so many other basketball fans in the area had done before them in Southern California. They named their new dog Kobe. Bryant was the focal point of their Lakers fandom, a symbol more than a person, impossibly larger than life. They watched this last game together in their living room. Amalia nestled into the corner of the couch nearest to the television and burst into tears when the buzzer sounded. She had just turned 8. Amalia knew already that she loved basketball. She also knew that she was pretty good. Good enough to stand out in her local youth program. Good enough to play with older kids and hang with the boys. Good enough that Flora would soon talk with her about choosing between soccer and hoops. Amalia knew already the answer was basketball. Then came a weekend where Amalia's team played in the same gym as Gianna Bryant's. Kobe had gotten involved with the roster following his retirement, but was not yet its namesake and mastermind. This team was called the Riptide. Flora and James watched a typically strong game from Amalia, scoring at will, controlling the action. So did Kobe Bryant. Is number 10 your daughter? She's really special. James can repeat this easily, a story told 1,000 times, a moment that became a great dividing line in their lives. As it was happening, though, he could barely understand it. Listen, he said apologetically, his first words to Kobe Bryant, I didn't hear anything you just said. Gigi Bryant and her teammates were 12. Amalia was 10. Nearly all of the other girls had been on the same local all-star team. Amalia had never met them. They all lived in or near the ritzy community of Newport Beach. Amalia lived an hour away in West Covina. But when Bryant saw Amalia, this curiously intense little kid with a sweet jump shot, he believed he saw the missing piece for the team that would soon be called the Mambas. That left just one problem. Bryant had told the team they needed a big. The girl he brought to practice was smaller and younger than everyone on the roster. Flora recalls the reaction. This is our big? And she recalls, too, how Bryant laughed off the surprise. We'll grow a big, he said. They did get a real big eventually, former NBA center Zach Randolph's daughter, McKinley. For the first 2 months or so, I couldn't really grasp anything, she says. I was just starstruck. But that feeling soon disappeared. She became the beloved little sister of the team. It was like anything she had experienced before. The expectations were higher, and the work so much harder, but the group was so much closer, too. Kobe became Coach Bryant. And this is where she struggles sometimes. It can feel like people ask the wrong questions. They will ask, for instance, whether she really met Kobe Bryant. What do you mean? She wants to say. Bryant was there for every practice and every game. Twice a day, Amalia says of their weekend and summer sessions. He wanted to go 3 times a day. His standards were high. He didn't treat you like your typical 10-12-year-old, she says, but that was magical for a young player who only ever wanted to be seen as a serious baller and not as a little kid. Yet she was, of course, a little kid, and Bryant knew that, too. At the end of one early training session, Amalia burst into tears. It was not that she was exhausted so much as simply homesick, she remembers, even though she was only an hour away from her neighborhood and her mother was right outside the gym. She felt like she had pushed herself further than she had ever been from home. Bryant scooped her up. He carried her off and talked until he got her giggling. No more practice this weekend. He had a great brake pedal, says Brennan Gashmi, who became Bryant's personal trainer after he retired from the NBA and then worked extensively with the Mambas. That began after the umpteenth time Bryant asked how to adapt a workout for 12-year-old girls. I do think a lot of people on the outside looking in would say, oh, that was overkill, too much practice. But I think as a coach and a parent, he knew what to do. This is another question that feels wrong. People will sometimes ask Amalia about the hyper-competitive Black Mamba. But he was her coach, the father of her beloved teammate, someone who pushed hard yet always knew when to schedule a rest day. He did not yell during games. He knew if he stood up or felt too animated it might intimidate the girls, Gashmiya says. He kind of went a little Phil Jackson. Bryant had them do strength training and countless drills, but did not use running as punishment. Except for one fatherly point of concern. When temperatures dipped into the 60s, every girl needed a sweatshirt, or she would run. No catching a cold on his watch. Bryant took them to get manicures and pedicures. He rented out Dave and Buster's so the girls could have the run of the place. Birthdays and holidays were celebrated as a team. He was such a private person, James says, but these girls were such a big part of his life.
Amalia wondered early on if her family should

0: to rename their dog. It's kind of awkward, she says, having your dog's name as your coach. But Kobe the dog already knew his name, and besides, Kobe the coach never had to know. Until one day at practice, Flora got a panicked call about the dog getting into something in the kitchen. "Kobe ate what?" Flora gasped. Brian turned around, confused, and then laughed and laughed when they explained. The roster was impossibly close. Brian had wanted strengths and styles to complement one another on and off the court. Even the way the girls bickered felt special, like how me and my sister fight, Amalia says. They called themselves the sisterhood. No one could find a better word for it. And here is another question that feels wrong. People ask Amalia about the Mamas as if they were any other team, a group that practiced and saw each other at games and then went home. No one seems to understand that it felt so much bigger. The girls spent nearly all of their time together. It started with their demanding training, of course, but that carried over into sleepovers and endless hangout sessions. The result was an AAU experience that was completely ordinary in some ways and totally extraordinary in others. Bryant did not want a staff loaded with NBA icons. His lead assistant was Christina Mauser, a former gym teacher and a local mom of three, whom the girls called the mother of defense. He just wanted it to be down to earth and normal and never make us feel like we had to be under the spotlight, Amalia says. But of course, when they walked into a gym, everyone knew. Cameras would come out. Strangers asked for pictures, or worse, took photographs of the preteen girls without asking. Brian had security for them at every game. They did not hang out with players from other teams. A back room was set up for them at tournaments to avoid people swarming Brian. If a player needed extra water, a security guard would leave for a refill. This strange dynamic made their circle even closer. But proximity to celebrity also came with perks. Their basketball education featured incredible guest speakers and trainers. Ryan ushered the girls into the Phoenix Mercury's locker room to meet Diana Taurasi and into the Las Vegas Aces locker room to meet Aja Wilson. They worked out with Tracy McGrady and Sabrina Ionescu. Ryan got a private dining room for a team meal with Devin Booker. When they decided they should watch an elite girl closer to their age, he brought in Azzie Fudd, then a top high school prospect and now a star at UConn. The Mambas were even on a March 2019 cover of Slam. Bryant handled the interview. The girls posed for photos, but did not talk to reporters. Bryant ordered photo albums at the end of each of their first two seasons. They feature those superstar meetups, the courtside seats, the magazine cover. And there are, of course, game photos, too. But there is mostly everything that made the girls sisters, giggling in hotel rooms and splashing each other at pool parties and blowing out candles and cupcakes. Between the experiences that no AAU team in the world has ever had, there were the experiences that every close-knit Sisters for Life preteen friend group has always had. There is a third photo album, too. It begins like the earlier volumes, the girls playing and laughing and practicing. There is a holiday party from December 2019, girls and parents and coaches all squeezing into the frame with presents on the table next to them, Gigi and Alyssa and Peyton wrapped in the arms of teammates. Then comes January 2020. The pages then show only funeral programs and memorial tributes and candlelight vigils. After the helicopter crash, the girls watched the basketball world mourn Kobe in terms of what he meant to the game, permanently memorialized in his jersey. It felt wholly unconnected from what they saw in their own hazy grief. They had lost Coach Bryant, who brought them all together, who joked about going to their weddings, and Coach Christina, who taught them defensive stances and showed up for them every day. They were mourning three precious, irreplaceable pieces of their sisterhood, Gigi and Alyssa and Peyton, and their dear parents. Team Mamba shuddered. But as the girls split across other top AAU programs in Southern California, they had their high school futures to consider, too. Their plan had always been to play together at Sage Hill, a private school near the Bryant home in Newport Beach. Gigi's older sister, Natalia, was a student there. It was better known for academics than athletics. Bryant had been intrigued by the possibility of the girls building up the program together. Five of the eight girls stuck with that plan. In the fall of 2020, four would start as freshmen at Sage Hill, and 2 years later Amalia would follow, their little sister finally catching up. The fivesome carried the weight of their legacy together. Amalia loved her first two seasons at Sage Hill alongside her old friends Emily Eady, Annabelle Spots, Kat Ringmeyer, and Zoe Lampkin, collectively boosting the school into a new division of competition. They understood each other implicitly, and they held each other through grief and joy alike. They were best friends, but there was something more, too. And then, like any kid sibling, Amalia prepared for her surrogate older sisters to graduate and head off to college. Well, after they leave, what's next? Amalia thought. Like, I'm going to be left alone. All five Sage Hill Mamba girls had been training with NBA alum Darren Collison. Amalia kept working with him, focused on ball handling and playmaking. She wants this so bad, Collison says. She's serious about her craft. And her father thought it might also be useful to contact an old coach. Brandon Holmes ran the youth program where Amalia had played in elementary school. He had known her when she was a shy, serious kid dribbling circles around older players. Amalia was now looking ahead to her junior year, her first season without the other Mambas, and James thought maybe she could benefit from working again with Holmes. The first thing I thought was, are we going to be able to connect like the way that she connected with Kobe? Holmes says. Can I teach her something? Will she be receptive? He made their first workout deliberately tough. Amalia did everything he asked, but she didn't say two words the whole workout, Holmes remembers. Afterwards, he gave her a hug, but he figured that she might not come back. James called. She had loved it. Over months of sessions, Holmes finally saw the goofy little sister that she had always been with those who know her best. He saw how much her game had developed, her smooth handles, her impressive court vision, her deep shooting range, and how desperate she was to make herself even better. And he saw what it meant for Southern California to look at her and see only Kobe's littlest Mamba. When I train her, I don't want anybody in the gym, Holmes says. I don't want anybody with their cameras out. It's hard for her to navigate that. Everybody knows that she played with Kobe. Amalia never wanted to shy away from how much their relationship meant to her. Yet as Bryant grew increasingly mythologized, remembered as a legend rather than as a real person, Amalia was seen as a chance for outsiders to access that legend themselves rather than as a real, grieving teenager. If I have a bad game, it's all over the internet, Amalia says. It's all over everything, like last mama didn't have this game. Everything she did was linked to him. People don't take that into consideration, being so young and dealing with something so tragic, Holmes says, and people are constantly talking about it. It never, ever goes away. Amalia had grown into a serious college prospect, a crafty, confident combo guard who stood only 5'9" but played above her size. She would have her pick of major programs, and she had also grown into a new perspective on her old team. She was just old enough to know how young she was at the moment when her world changed. Nobody really has a set life at 10, she says. There was so much that she had not fully understood then. Bryant used to encourage them with his signature motivational quotes. Some of them had just washed over her. Being great isn't easy, or everyone would do it. I was like, okay, I don't really know what that means, but sure, she says. But now, looking back on it? During tough workouts, Amalia still hears Coach Bryant's voice in her head, and Coach Christina's too. Nor had she not realized how rare it was to have such a tight group. Even at 10, Amalia had known the Mambas were unlike most teams, but she had not yet understood just how difficult it would be to find more of that sisterhood in the years ahead. She felt on some level that she was always searching for something that she had already had. I need to find a place that felt like my past, she says of her recruiting framework, and like what I had before. James took her to UCLA and USC games when she was a kid. Very much a child of Southern California, she has still seen snow just once in her life. She thought she might want to play her college ball at home. But when it finally came time for recruiting, she says, I feel like I needed to go be away from home and just grow as a person. Her first official visit was to Texas, fresh off its run to the 2025 Final Four and positioning itself for another in 26. She liked the bonds that she saw on the roster between starters and bench players alike. She liked that Longhorns coach Vic Schaefer was never going to go easy on her, or for that matter on anyone, but she liked that he could joke around with everyone too. She liked that his daughter was on the coaching staff and that he introduced her to his wife and son. This was it. She canceled her other visits. The program liked what it saw in her, too. What separates the kid is that she's just so competitive, says Schaefer. People often look at that competitiveness and see Kobe, the littlest Mamba. Yet that had always been Amalia. That was the kid playing two grades up, the kid who pushed at workouts until she cried. That kind of fire has to burn for a long time, Gashmi says. It has to be genuine. It wasn't Kobe giving her this fire of emotion and inspiration, and then this horrible accident happens, and now she's just dragging herself just to prove something. This is just who she was. That has crystallized over these last 2 years, where she has been not just the littlest Mamba, but the last Mamba, as she turned 16 and 17 and now 18. Amaya has always said that she plays for Gigi, Alyssa, and Peyton, for their parents, for Coach Bryant, and Coach Christina. Her basketball experience has been framed by that loss, but she does not want to be completely frozen by it. Of everything that she has picked up over these last few years, her floater and her knowledge of how to move off the ball and her growth as a more vocal, persuasive leader, she is especially grateful for this. She knows that even when basketball feels impossibly tied up in grief, that the game has the power to keep carrying you through, and it will eventually bring you somewhere else. She had to grow up a lot faster than everyone else, Sage Hill coach Jethro Julian says. She's ready to just show the world who she is. So on her day off from school, Amaya puts up 100 shots in the gym on a quiet morning with Holmes, and she practices with Julian, and she lifts weights with Kashmi, and she runs some drills with Collison. And in a rare down moment between all of this, Amaya sits in the bleachers at Sage Hill, where she is a little more than a week away from her final high school game. This is where Coach Bryan had said they would all play, where they would go to class and learn to drive and get asked to prom and hopefully play for a state championship. Some of them never had the chance to start. Now there's only Amaya left to finish. Only 8 girls have had the experience to tell this story in the whole entire world, Amaya says, curls piled on top of her head for her next workout, looking across the gym to where her name is on the wall. And there's how many people in the world? Like, it could have been anyone. But it was me that got chosen. Which is both correct and not quite. Bryant recognized her fire, but did not start it. It could not have been anyone. Really, always, it had to be her. Next up from SI, Un-American Football by Steve Rushen. As he climbed the ranks at ESPN, John Skipper made it his mission to make the beautiful game a popular one in the U.S. It wasn't easy, but it was interesting and ultimately worthwhile. The parrot lived in a gilded cage inside the gilded cage of Trump Tower. From their twin perches 49 stories above Fifth Avenue, Chuck Blazer and his tropical bird surveyed Central Park and the world beyond it. Up there in the clouds, the white-bearded Blazer, a parrot summoned to his shoulder, looked like Zeus, thought John Skipper. Vladimir Putin once told a 300-plus-pound Blazer he looked like Karl Marx. Either way, bearded and birded, Blazer cut an arresting figure. Skipper had ascended the Blazer's lair because he needed the parrot, or rather its owner, to vanquish a peacock. The peacock was the mascot of the National Broadcasting Company, headquartered in an Art Deco landmark 6 blocks away at 30 Rockefeller Plaza. The chairman of NBC Sports, Dick Ebersol, was so long identified with that network that he'd come to resemble, in Skipper's mind, an actual peacock, looking down with feathers fanned on ESPN, the cable sports revista based in a former industrial park roughly 107 miles north of Midtown Manhattan in Bristol, Connecticut. Skipper, in that October of 2005, was nominally Ebersol's counterpart, the newly anointed head of all content for ESPN. As a middle-aged convert to soccer, Skipper was visiting Trump Tower to enlist Blazers' help in beating NBC to the most popular event in all of sports, the FIFA World Cup, whose United States television rights were not yet sold for the 2010 and 2014 tournaments. Toward that end, Blazer really was Zeus-like, the most powerful man in American soccer, one of 25 members of the FIFA Executive Committee. These were the people who helped decide who hosted World Cups and who got to televise them. Skipper was under the impression that Ebersol had a handshake deal with Sepp Blatter, the FIFA chief, to award U.S. rights to NBC. Skipper also suspected that FIFA was not filled with men of unwavering loyalty. Dick Ebersol, as Skipper would later put it, had a handshake that didn't mean S. Skipper, by then, was so enamored of the world's game that he called the kind of football played by the Green Bay Packers and the Alabama Crimson Tide, on every reference, with a hint of contempt, American tackle football. As in, I grew up in North Carolina playing American tackle football. And he did, in Lexington, North Carolina, in the wide rolling plateau of the Piedmont Triad, America's furniture-making capital, whose walnut, pine, and poplar trees were turned into easy chairs and end tables for a nation newly enthralled to television. When Skipper was born in 1955, all that furniture coming out of North Carolina was suddenly arranged around another piece of furniture, the glowing hearth of a console TV. On February 9, 1964, 8-year-old John Skipper gazed into the bottle-green glass of his family's portable RCA Victor, its plastic cabinet colored a mid-century magenta, and watched four young men from Liverpool break America. His father had his own louvered window on the world, the pigeonhole letter cabinet at the Lexington Post Office. There, Daryl Skipper, a mail carrier, earned extra money on Saturday mornings sorting mail from the great canvas sacks that washed up on the loading dock. The brand-new $500,000 post office at the corner of State and West opened the same week in November of 1967 that Rolling Stone published its first issue. All of life was in those U.S. mail sacks. Draft notices, love letters, birthday cards, the college acceptances that brought deliverance from Vietnam, but preteen John tagged along with his dad to read the magazines. The Village Voice had a single subscriber in Lexington, bringing news from the distant planet of Bohemian Manhattan, but John's favorites were Rolling Stone and especially Sports Illustrated, with its full-color accounts of faraway games of American tackle football. In the post office, the boy was held spellbound, careful to return the magazines to their pigeonholes uncreased, as if still unread. After studying English literature at the University of North Carolina, he moved to New York City and a job at Rolling Stone. There, he met the magazine's national affairs correspondent, Hunter S. Thompson. Together, Skipper says, they broke a bunch of stuff, playing American tackle football in the halls at a staff party among a group of roughnecking guys who had too much to drink and too much ingestion of other stuff. Still, as he had in the Lexington post office, Skipper preferred sports to music. After nearly a decade, he left Rolling Stone and ultimately wound up at ESPN. He transformed a nascent website with a ridiculous name, ESPNNet.SportsZone.com, into a juggernaut renamed ESPN.com. He also started ESPN the magazine. By then, Skipper had a young family. His wife, Jessica, and their two boys, Nick and Clay, lived in Wilton, Connecticut, halfway between Manhattan and Bristol. Skipper triangulated his time among Seattle, New York City, and Wilton until that fateful day in 2000 when Skipper's triangle became a rectangle. His boss, Disney chairman Michael Eisner, added London to his monthly itinerary. Eisner himself had flown to England to consider buying the London soccer team Queen's Park Rangers as a companion to the Disney-owned Anaheim Mighty Ducks of the NHL and Anaheim Angels of Major League Baseball. Instead, Eisner bought a soccer website in London, SoccerNet.com, and told Skipper that it was now part of his digital purview. Skipper knew nothing about soccer beyond coaching his boys with other dads back in Wilton, but nevertheless made the first of his monthly visits to the UK, where, to his everlasting surprise, he became Hugh Grant in a turn-of-the-century rom-com. Instead of falling in love with Julia Roberts in Notting Hill, he fell hard for football in other lyrical London precincts, Fulham, Islington, Chelsea. What did he love about football? For starters, everything. He loved England's decaying stadiums, he called them grounds, loved their Victorian facades concealing immaculate fields, pitches, loved that everything and everyone in English football, from Craven Cottage to Crystal Palace, had a name straight from Harry Potter. He learned the game's rich new vernacular, British broadcasters declaiming about clubs and crest and perfectly weighted passes, and became one of those Americans who say nil instead of zero and top of the table instead of first place. He steeped himself in the burgeoning canon of English football literature, Fever Pitch, Among the Thugs, even as the English lit major recognized, in the second half of the name Tottenham Hotspur, a Shakespearean protagonist, Harry Hotspur, slain by Prince Hal in Henry IV, Part 1. When his SoccerNet staff insisted he choose a favorite club, Skipper chose Spurs the way Goldilocks chose porridge. Chelsea was too posh, Arsenal too obvious, Man United too successful, and West Ham too dangerous. These clubs and their grounds and their century-long histories were brand new to him, an unexplored continent of characters, lore, chants, and traditions. He would discover the game the way a child does, from scratch. Fittingly, Soccernet was started by a child. In the mid-1990s, 12-year-old Tom Hadfield of Brighton, England, first encountered the Internet at his friend Rupert's house and began corresponding with strangers around the world who asked them the results of English soccer games. He started a website with his father, Greg, to provide a burgeoning audience with scores and injury news at a time when Manchester United results didn't run in U.S. newspapers and matches didn't air on American TV. Father and son sold Soccernet to the UK's Daily Mail, which sold it to Disney, which was housed in the shadow of the Hammersmith flyover and elevated stretch of the A4 motorway. Under Skipper, Soccernet retained a 12-year-old spirit, at once a labor of love and an engine of commerce, suffused by a little boy's enchantment with the game. When Skipper arrived, the office was as male as a monastery. They were all blokes, they all drank, they all dressed sloppy, and they all loved football, he recalls. I mean, they loved football. Quickly, so did he. There were two historic grounds in the London borough of Hammersmith and Fulham, Fulham's Craven Cottage and Chelsea's Stamford Bridge. He planned his monthly visits to London around the fixture schedule. He attended around 15 matches a year and evangelized with the zeal of the newly converted. What's more, Skipper was convinced he could make his countrymen love this game nearly as much as he did and break the Premier League in America the way another group of Brits had done on the Ed Sullivan Show, on that magenta RCA Victor in his boyhood home in North Carolina 40 years earlier. Soon, Skipper would have the power to do just that. In 2005, Mark Shapiro resigned as head of content at ESPN. And though Skipper had no production experience in TV, he wanted to add the medium to his already full plate. He prepared a pitch for the vacant job that involved a seismic shift in strategy. ESPN president George Bodenheimer invited Skipper to make that pitch on a Boston Whaler on Long Island Sound on a windy Saturday. The two men drank beer. When it came time for Skipper to make his case for promotion, he produced a dozen pages of notes on yellow legal paper. A sudden gust blew across the bow, and Skipper's pitch was carried away in the wind. He didn't need the notes. He told Bodenheimer his vision to abandon original programming, including made-for-TV movies and Saturday morning aerobics, and focus on live sports, whose rights were expensive, but whose rewards were potentially astronomical. In this way, too, he hoped to Trojan horse into the United States a steady diet of international football. Bodenheimer wondered aloud why America would suddenly care about soccer when, historically, it hadn't. "George, come to a game," Skipper pleaded, and though he didn't, George is an American tackle football guy, he listened. "It's the greatest spectator sport in the world," Skipper told him. When Skipper wanted to chase his passion for soccer in the World Cup, Bodenheimer recalled, "I immediately gave him permission." Skipper got the job on October 6, 2005, giving him 27 days to persuade FIFA to award ESPN the U.S. television rights to the 2010 and 2014 World Cups. Before flying to Zurich, he had dinner with Major League Soccer Commissioner Don Garber, who was eager to secure the league's first television rights fee. To that point, ESPN and ABC had paid no money to the league and simply split the ad revenue. Skipper knew NBC was loath to televise MLS as a prerequisite to get the World Cup. The two men dined at Shun Li, a dim sum palace near the ABC building on the Upper West Side of Manhattan. The place whose chef claims to have invented General Tso's chicken would be cradle to another American international fusion of world football and U.S. television. If Skipper could get himself to Switzerland immediately, the clock was ticking and it was enormous. In Zurich, the home of FIFA, Skipper and two colleagues washed up at the Hotel Storchen, a Wes Anderson confection opened in 1357 that looks out across the Limmat River to a city of steeples, striped awnings, and secret bank accounts. Looming over the Hotel Stork, on the Tower of St. Peter's, was the biggest church clock face in all of Europe, 28.5 feet in diameter, its golden hands counting, with precision Swiss timing and a symphony of bells, every hour that FIFA's president refused to meet with Skipper. Deign was the word Skipper used. Sepp Blatter didn't deign to see him. Blatter was a potentate, the most powerful man in the world's most popular sport, and meeting with the newly empowered American TV executive was somehow beneath his dignity. To friends, Skipper would come to call Sepp Blatter by a nickname, Septic Blatter, with its double barrel of scatological implications. But he endured these small indignities for one reason. He wanted to spread the gospel of soccer to its last heathen outpost, the United States. Installed at the Storchen, Skipper hoped to emulate the nesting bronze stork on the hotel's exterior and fly home with a bundle of joy, the rights to broadcast World Cups to an audience of sports fans who were historically agnostic to, or openly contemptuous of, soccer. What can you say about soccer other than it is boring, tedious, confusing, mystifying, bewildering, and virtually impossible to watch, wrote one of them, an Alabama newspaper columnist named Paul Feinbaum, on the occasion of the previous World Cup in 2002. In time, Feinbaum would be paid for his punditry by ESPN. If the network couldn't convert every American to love world football as much as Skipper did, at least ESPN would have its soccer critics where Lyndon Johnson liked to have his, inside the tent pissing out, rather than outside the tent pissing in. Skipper could never be certain if he had the support of that parrot-shouldered soccer masher with the quintessential surname for an international sports official, Blazer. On Fifth Avenue, Queens native Chuck Blazer straddled his rascal scooter like Alexander the Great astride his elephant. In his role as Deputy Secretary of the CONCACAF, the North American and Caribbean Confederation of FIFA, Blazer kept offices on the entire 17th floor of Trump Tower, layers of atmosphere below his 49th floor condo. To Skipper, Blazer suggested he made his fortune as inventor of the yellow smiley face icon. "That's mine," Blazer said, showing him the smiley face on a post-it note in Trump Tower, where he rented a separate apartment at $6,000 a month for his cats. And so Skipper lobbied Nicholas Erickson, then FIFA's director of TV. From Zurich, he traveled by train to Zug, one of the world's wealthiest hubs, an international tax haven, where he promised Erickson he would leverage ESPN's myriad channels to televise every single match of the World Cups live, something no other suitor could reasonably do. Skipper didn't say that some of those matches might air at 3 a.m. on ESPN News, but they would be live. NBC, he noted, had aired some Olympic events on tape delay and called them plausibly live. In the end, it wasn't Skipper's promise to televise every match as it unfolded that won the day. He did what FIFA respected most. He showed them the money. ESPN paid $40 million for the 2010 World Cup and $60 million for the 2014 World Cup. Had he wildly overpaid? The figure certainly sounded extravagant. He still affects a Dr. Evil accent when he says, "We paid, count it, $100 million. Even for the Walt Disney Company, this was a significant outlay. The 2006 World Cup, by comparison, was already scheduled to air on ESPN for the princely sum of nothing. Those rights had been purchased years earlier by the marketing arm of MLS, which would produce the games and air them on ESPN in exchange for the ad revenue. Before you could televise the 2010 World Cup on ESPN, Skipper doubled down, acquiring the rights to broadcast the English Premier League on ESPN2 in the United States on Saturday mornings when the network's programming leaned heavily into fishing. In 2009, the Premier League began airing on Saturday mornings at 7:30 Eastern, creating a new time slot for live sports in America. A growing niche of soccer-mad Yanks ate it up, with beans and toast. The peculiarly American cliché that soccer is boring finally had a riposte, not as boring as watching men fish. American soccer fans, starved and scarved, had a ravenous appetite for international football. The 2010 World Cup final between Spain and the Netherlands, live from Johannesburg, aired at 2:30 p.m. in New York. Andres Iniesta scored 4 minutes before the final whistle to give Spain a 1-0 win. It was the most-watched men's soccer game to that point in U.S. history, with 15.45 million viewers on ABC and another 8.821 million viewers on Spanish-language Univision. The 2010 World Cup, Bodenheimer would write years later, proved that big events can transform companies. Chuck Blazer, as it turns out, did not make his fortune from the smiley face emoji. Rather, he had pocketed bribes and kickbacks for years in his role at CONCACAF and failed to pay personal income tax on his ill-gotten fortune, eventually turning federal informant in the corruption scandal that engulfed FIFA in 2015 when Blatter resigned. Blazer died in 2017, the same year Skipper would resign as president of ESPN. Skipper had, he said, long been a recreational user of cocaine, but insisted it had never affected his work. But when someone from whom he bought the drug tried that December to extort him, and by extension the Walt Disney Company, he had little choice but to surrender the job he loved. He later co-founded Metalark, a media company that produces documentaries and podcasts, and took a small ownership stake in Triestina and Serie E, the third tier of professional football in Italy, which he is quick to note is even less glamorous than it sounds. It's a far cry from that day in South Africa when Skipper watched with fascination the respective entourages of Blatter and former U.S. President Bill Clinton square off at the 2010 World Cup over which group would be the first to exit a VIP room at the Loftus-Versfeld Stadium in Pretoria. Clinton and his entourage won. That was June 23, 2010, at the U.S.-Algeria match, which Skipper watched with the crowd, not the VIPs, flanked by his son Clay and ESPN's head of security. In the moments after Landon Donovan scored his 91st-minute match winner that allowed the U.S. to advance to the knockout stage, perhaps the most important goal in U.S. men's soccer history, the forward exhorted the American fans in attendance. "I am taking the liberty of believing he pointed to where we were sitting," Skipper says to Donovan. The TV executive knew this electric moment was appearing on screens across America, in homes and in bars, on laptops and on smartphones, at noon in New York City, and at 9 a.m. in L.A. "He was in two worlds, 10 time zones apart. And I thought," Skipper says, "everything was worth it." Continuing on in Sports Illustrated, "The Man Who Wasn't There" by Bill Sheft. Just before the Miracle on Ice, Jack Hughes was the last cut of the U.S. Olympic team. 46 years later, a player with the same name scored the gold-winning goal. In February, when Jack Hughes found the space under Team Canada goalie Jordan Binnington's left pad, a space slightly bigger than the one made earlier on his front teeth, snatching the first U.S. Olympic men's hockey gold medal in 46 years, it triggered euphoria, relief, redemption, and whatever else you got. For me, it was just triggering. Why did the hero have to be named Jack Hughes? Hughes is the 90th most popular surname in the United States, and the Jack in front of it consistently lands in the top 30, and parents still wake pre-dawn to take their kids to the rink. But come on, Jack Hughes? The same name as the last player cut from the 1980 Miracle on Ice team? There's irony, there's karma, and then there's rubbing it in. 5 nights after the victory over Canada, I'm up watching Miracle, the 2004 much more good than flawed Disneyfication of the 1980 team. 29 minutes in, Patty Brooks, Patricia Clarkson, has this exchange with her husband, U.S. coach Herb Brooks, Kurt Russell. "Patty, I know what this is about. I know it, and you know it." "Herb, what? Know what?" "This, what you're doing, chasing after something that you didn't get, that you may never get. What if it doesn't work out, Herb, huh? Are we going to do this every 4 years?" I had a prime seat for what happened with the original Jack Hughes, the press box. I covered him for 3 years at Harvard, where he was a Guerin-like three-body defenseman, block, bang, finish. And I followed the Olympic team in the last 3 months of 1979 for the Albany Times Union, where I wound up after I left Cambridge. If you've been to Albany, you know it's not some of God's best work, but it was the only job offer I got in May 1979, and I knew the Winter Games were only 9 months and 140 miles away in Lake Placid. By Christmas, I was in Placid for a pre-Olympic hockey tournament where I interviewed Herb Brooks for the first and last time. I asked a couple questions. It did not go well. "Me, is there anyone you wish was here?" "Brooks, like who?" "Boston College goaltender Paul Skidmore." "I got my goalie. Next." "What about All-American and future Hockey Hall of Famer Joe Mullen?" "Joey Mullen made a decision to take care of his effing family." Mullen's father was ill and his family's Hell's Kitchen apartment had collapsed, forcing him to turn pro and grab a $30,000 signing bonus from the Blues. "Noted." "You have to cut 2 more players. "Right." "How tough is that?" "Well, you're talking to the guy who was the last player cut from the 1960 team, so you tell me." "This. What you're doing. Chasing after something you didn't get. That you may never get." Herb Brooks was cut 2 weeks before the opening ceremony in Squaw Valley, California. Coach Jack Riley added 3 players at the deadline. All were silver medalists from the 1956 games in Cortina. John Myasish, formerly of the University of Minnesota, and the Cleary brothers, Bill and Bob, 2 years out of Harvard. Post-Miracle, younger brother Bob often told the story of pulling on his hockey pants before the first game in 1960 and seeing Brooks inked into the lining. Jack Riley was calling me all the time to come out and join, recalls Billy Cleary, now 91 and sharper than you or I ever were, and who had won an NCAA championship during his 20-year coaching career at Harvard. I said, I can't afford it. He brought me in, Bobby and John. It caused some problems. They had been playing in Denver against Denver University the night before, lost, and had another game there the following night. We showed up. No one said a word. I thought, well, this is going to be fun. We went out for warm-ups, and the three of us didn't get a puck, but we wound up tying Denver. The 1960 team upset the Soviets after Khrushchev ordered them to bury the U.S., and the Czechs in the gold-clinching finale. The Clearys and my assist combined for 19 goals in 7 games, all wins. Back home in St. Paul, the 22-year-old Brooks watched the 9-4 win over the Czechs with his father. Well, his dad said, looks like they cut the right guy. Brooks wasn't just cut from the team, he was retouched. In a post-games photo of the 1960 squad distributed by USA Hockey, he's in the back row, except that his head had been lopped off and replaced by myositis. The U.S. won the 1980 pre-Olympic tourney easily, dispatching JV teams from the Soviet Union and Sweden, and were presented with gold medals that seemed more like upgraded participation trophies. I was aware of how precarious Hughes' spot was, especially after Brooks moved Dave Christian, a lock to make the team, back to defense. I thought Jackie was more versatile and a step faster than the lumbering Bob Suter from Wisconsin, and I was confident Brooks wouldn't be so uber-provincial that he'd carry 9 of his former players from the University of Minnesota and only 4 players from back east, all out of Boston University. But I was 22, and you couldn't tell me anything. I'd seen Jackie Hughes dominate the ECAC for 3 seasons, and I'd seen him at an Elliott house party one night doing a beer-soaked version of Mother's Little Helper with 2 other guys years before karaoke was in the lexicon or the appliance store. Doctor, please, some more of these. Outside the door, she took 4 more. So you tell me. You're wrong about Suter, says John Powers, Pulitzer Prize-winning sportswriter and author of One Goal, the definitive and relentlessly vivid book about the 1980 team. When Suter was healthy, he was a better skater than Jackie, more speed, much better at puck movement, which was Herb's whole Soviet-style game. Also, he was the kind of tough guy Herbie loved. Suter broke his ankle in late November, and he thought he was done. That's why he looked slow. But Herbie took him aside and said, take care of the ankle. You won't lose any ground. Which he didn't say to anyone. He wanted to keep him all on edge. The Wisconsin guys, Suter and leading scorer Mark Johnson, were always afraid they were going to get cut because Herbie hated their coach and Mark's father, Badger Bob Johnson. He hated the way his wife would show up at games in a red jumpsuit clanging a cowbell. Herb would say, if Patty Brooks did that, I'll kick her ass all the way back to Shoreview. What if it doesn't work out, Herb, huh? Are we going to do this every 4 years? If Brooks had kept Hughes any more on edge, he would have had to use his stick like a Philippe Petit balancing pole. Powers had been writing about Hughes since he was a one-man gang at Malden Catholic, 5 miles north of Boston. Herbie really got into his head, Powers remembers. Jackie told me he'd lie in bed at night and hear Herbie muttering, Hughes, Hughes, every time he would lug the puck out rather than pass it. Another time he took me aside and said, you know me, you've seen me play, I can play. I left Placid just after Christmas, confident Jack Hughes and I would see each other in 6 weeks. But 2 things happened. At the end of January, I was told I would not be going to the Olympics. It was a plum gig for the closest mid-sized metropolitan daily, and the Times Union decided to send 2 other guys, both older, both not me, one I had a problem with, which was all you needed to know about me then. Not long after, less than 2 weeks before the games began, Jack Hughes was let go. Don't believe Miracle, which claims that Ralph Cox from the University of New Hampshire was the last player cut. No. Herb called Jackie's room, got no answer, then called Cox's apartment, which he shared with Mike Eruzioni. Cox was not surprised. As Brooks often said about him, Ralph's got one problem. He just scores goals. Herb then called back and asked Eruzioni, who answered, if he'd seen Jack. He's right here. Hand him the phone. 3 days before the Olympics, the U.S. was routed by the legit Soviet team 10-3 at Madison Square Garden. During the game, Jack O'Callaghan, a gifted backliner with an infectious core, got his occasionally cranky knee caved in by a cheap shot. At first, doctors said he would need surgery and be out 8 weeks. Herb was about to phone Hughes in Fort Worth, where he was playing for the Colorado Rockies CHL team, and tell him to get on a plane. The kind of phone you want to be handed. Instead, Brooks sought a second opinion and was told OC might miss three games. There was no call to Fort Worth. O'Callaghan only missed the first game against Sweden, which the U.S. tied in the closing seconds after 2.5 periods of play that Powers' book described as looking flatter than a 14th century globe. Herbie wanted the uncommon man, Power said. He loved O'Callaghan, especially after he volunteered to be his whipping boy. The deal had been made early in the Team USA's barnstorming tour. When I call you Jack, Brooks tipped, I'm yelling at you. When I call you OC, I want them to see me yelling at you. Street savvy and scary bright, O'Callaghan had turned down a virtual full ride at Harvard for the actual full one on Commonwealth Avenue, which Brooks adored. O'Callaghan's smarter than you are, Brooks said to Hughes at one point. You were both admitted to Harvard, and he decided not to go. O'Callaghan was also a townie's townie, another guy I had covered for 4 years. I wanted to interview him in Troy, New York, after the U.S. beat RPI in November, but was told he had gone home early to get his cranky knee checked out. I waited till just after 7 p.m. and called the Dugout Cafe, the diviest of BU dive bars. Dugout, Jack O'Callaghan there? Hang on. Hello? OC, this is Billy Schecht. We've known each other a while. Yeah? Well, I'm in Albany following your team, and I was told you'd gone home, so I figured I'd find you here. Well, aren't you a hot S? Yes, yes I was. Just ask me. After I learned that I wouldn't be returning to Lake Placid, I set out to, 1, drink a good bit more, 2, turn myself into John the Hockey Baptist about how overlooked Team USA was, and 3, try not to be smug and bitchy when I was proven correct. I went 2 for 3. I wrote 2 columns for the Times Union. The first, U.S. hockey team not like pickup squads from the past, ran 2 weeks before the games and opened with the lead, Americans like 2 things, underdogs and underdogs who live in the United States, and concluded that anything less than a medal would be a disappointment. I also referred to lightly regarded Finland, which the U.S. wound up having to defeat Sunday morning after the miracle game for the gold, thusly, here's your sleeper. The second column, and we did it their way, came out 2 days after the Finland game. The point I was desperate to make was that the upset had nothing to do with America, that it was ultimately a tribute to the Soviets. We had co-opted their style of play, their commitment to conditioning, and their belief that amateurs should play for pay. The 1980 team was the first to give players a stipend, $7,200 for 6 months, twice what I was making at the Times Union. It was a point that certainly could have waited, see, smug, bitchy, but I got to squeeze in the phrase, jingle jangle of the morning. So there was an urgency. Yes, I did get some mail, most of which contained suggestions to the effect of, maybe Comrade Schecht would be more comfortable covering sports in Minsk. I saw the team when they reunited that summer for a parade down Main Street in Lake Placid, and the 4 players from BU were now sporting Massachusetts vanity license plates with the Olympic rings and USA next to their uniform numbers. Jim Craig, 30, Eruzioni, 21, O'Callaghan, 17, Dave Silk, 8. There would be more reunions in the ensuing 45 years. Ralph Cox and Jack Hughes were always invited. Don't know about Cox, but Jack never showed. And really, can you blame him? Jack Hughes moved on. For many years, he and his brother, George, another talented Harvard Iceman, the older half of a pair who in mid-disco era I had nicknamed the Hughes Corporation, were in business with O'Callaghan, Beanpot Financial Services. Though originally based in Chicago, the outfit was named for the iconic local college hockey tournament, the Beanpot, held at the Boston Garden every February. So yes, the original Jack Hughes moved on, which is more than you can say for me, which dovetails back nicely to the subject of uniform numbers. During the last 3 years of my 24 writing for David Letterman, the boss and I came up with a semi-regular segment, Uniform Numbers with Bill Schecht. The format was what we used to call a refillable. Me in a fake soundproof booth, announcer Alan Calder asking me obscure uniform numbers for a ridiculous amount of money. Me nailing it. Alan then correcting me on a wrong answer. Me correcting Alan. Alan asking non-existent judges for confirmation. SFX, a bell. Alan reducing the money to nonsense and asking me to come back next week. It was, like more than a few things, developed to tickle Dave, and it did that, along with me and almost no one else. We wound up doing 5. The third featured Alan asking me for the numbers of the last 4 players cut from the 1980 team. Purposely, I did not give my answers in order. I just booth barked, Tim Harrer, number 18, Jack Hughes, who shouldn't have been cut, number 12, Ralphie Cox, number 14, and Les Auge, number 2. I thought about reaching out to Hughes, especially after his name was unwittingly resurrected, but come on, not the phone you want handed to you. I did try to get a hold of the woman who had put us down this road, Ellen Hughes, the former UNH hockey standout and Team USA player who served as a player development consultant for the 2026 U.S. Olympic women's team, had dubbed the second of her three NHL boys, Jack. The rue of this karmic gumbo only thickened when I learned that Ellen Hughes was in fact Ellen Weinberg Hughes, with whom I had worked on the 1998 ESPYs, where she was a first-line member of the production team, and I was adding the wise-ass to Norm Macdonald's now legendary monologue. A monologue that ended with the line I still wish I could take credit for. Heisman Trophy winner Charles Woodson is here. Charles, that's something no one can ever take away from you unless you kill your wife and a waiter. Ellen and I never connected, but really, what could she possibly have said? Yeah, I heard that. Cleary chuckles when I run the name irony over him. I hadn't thought of that in those terms, he says. Jackie was a great kid, but that has to happen when you're putting a team together. I never talked to Jack after it happened. It was a fait accompli. You're certainly not going to second-guess a coach. One other thing. Herb Brooks had gotten the Olympic job only after it had been turned down by Billy Cleary. Harvard coach Billy Cleary, Jack Hughes' coach Billy Cleary. This, what you're doing, chasing after something that you didn't get, that you may never get. Patricia Clarkson's Disney dialogue compelled me to raise the unconscious. I suggested to Billy that maybe on some level, having been replaced on the 1960 team at the last minute by a Harvard guy, a Cleary brother no less, and getting the 80 U.S. Olympic coaching job only after the other Cleary brother had passed, Herb Brooks was, on some unprobed level, trying to avenge a wrong. Absolutely not, Billy says of Brooks, who died in 2003. I was happy when Herbie got the job. I vouched for him. We were friendly. I knew him. I liked him. I coached against him. He was always a straightforward, principled guy. And then Billy clearly sweep-checked that notion away with one story. Lake Placid was the only time I had gone back to the Olympics since 1960. I went to the arena before the game with Russia. I saw the players coming off after warm-ups. Hell, I knew half of them because I recruited them. I saw Herbie. I said, I wish you well. That's it. I start to walk out of the arena, and the trainer came after me and said, Herbie wants you to speak to the players. I said, me? People ask me, what did I say? I told him, I think I know what's going through your mind. You're up here in oblivion, in the middle of nowhere, and you think you're isolated and no one is paying attention. But I'm telling you, you have captivated everyone. And there's 20 guys rooting harder for you than anyone. And that's the 20 guys from the Squaw Valley team. All this way, and nobody's sharing the trigger. Flailing, I reached out to Ed Swift, this very magazine's Virgil, for the epic poem that was Placid. I actually didn't put that together till later, he wrote in an email from New Zealand. I did love it that the winning goal was scored by the guy who lost his teeth, highlighting how friggin' tough hockey players are compared to other sports. Absolutely nothing, nothing ever reminds me of or compares to 1980. Okay, okay, don't rub it in. From Sports Illustrated, Gold Rush by Mark Bechtel. Everyone wants to get their hands on the Olympic-winning hockey puck. When Jack Hughes scored the goal that gave the U.S. the gold medal at the 2026 Milan-Cortina Olympics, he understandably wanted to keep the puck. Alas, by the time he was done dogpiling with his teammates, it was in the hands of the International Ice Hockey Federation, and the governing body had other plans for it. The puck is now on display at the Hockey Hall of Fame in Toronto. That led to some verbal shots from the Devil's Hughes, but with nothing in writing about who owns what it's a legally gray area. Normally, it's generally accepted that a player's uniform or equipment used in a historic moment can be kept, but a puck or a ball is a different story. What complicates matters further is the relationship, or lack thereof, between Hughes and the IIHF. Says Benjamin Jolson, a partner at Ackerman and a leading litigator in high-end collectible cases, normally, the Devils could say, we're going to give you this puck. It's a big moment, so you can have it. But here you have a hockey federation that isn't obligated to Hughes to give him ownership. That's not to say that a team is going to just hand over a valuable piece of memorabilia to a player. In 2004, the Red Sox got into a snit with first baseman Doug Minkiewicz over the ball from the final out of Boston's first World Series win in 86 years. The Sox later sued the player before Minkiewicz, who had no plans to sell the ball, donated it to the Boston Baseball Hall of Fame. 3 years later, Boston reliever Jonathan Papelbon hung on to the final out of the Sox World Series championship, then preempted any future debate over his ownership by saying his dog ate it, a move no doubt applauded by sixth graders everywhere. Possession of valuable gear isn't always contentious, though. When the Cubs broke their 108-year-old World Series drought in 2016, Anthony Rizzo gave the ball, valued at around $3 million, to Chicago owner Tom Ricketts. Back in 1974, with Hank Aaron sitting on 714 home runs, singer Sammy Davis Jr. made the rounds in the Braves clubhouse and offered every reliever $25,000 for the ball if they caught number 715. Davis wanted to use it in his Vegas act and then give it back to Aaron. Atlanta's Tom House caught the record breaker. Despite the fact that $25,000 was nearly twice his salary, he handed it to Aaron on the spot. Said House in 2021, if he asked anyone on the field that day if they would have caught the home run, they would have done exactly what I did. Maybe there's a lesson in that. Well, that's all the time we have for this week's show. I hope you enjoyed it. For Mind's Eye, I'm Gary Wesselman.
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1: It's time for Bigler's World. Bop, bop, bop, bop for the next hour. I'm Jim Bigler. I got kids' magazines all over the place. What I got? National Geographic? I usually do some of that. Maybe I should do some, what's it called? Ranger Rick. Let's start with Time magazine for kids, shall we? This is entitled Meet Moo Dang, spelled M-O-O space D-E-N-G. Moo Dang. Let's see who wrote this. Ko Yu for Time magazine. Adopted by the TFK, or Time for Kid Editors. Here's the article. Every move she makes is closely watched. Each new photo taken of her is widely discussed. Her dewy glow inspires fan art and makeup tutorials. Moo Dang of Thailand is not your typical celebrity, no, but she certainly is being treated like one. Moo Dang is a 2-month-old pygmy hippopotamus at the Khao Kiao Open Zoo in Chonburi Province. She has wriggled her way into the hearts of millions. Social media users can't get enough of her happy face, whether she's being sprayed with water, being carried by keepers, or simply lying on the ground. Born on July 10th, Moo Dang was unveiled to the public on July 25th. Her name roughly translates to bouncy pig or pork patty. Take your pick. It was chosen in a vote held by the zoo. Since then, well aware of her star power, Moo Dang's keepers have shared photos, videos, and memes of the baby hippo. As her popularity climbed, the zoo's social media accounts offered more updates for her fans all over the world. Moo Dang, who is almost always eating, sleeping, or being dramatic, and what that involves, has been hailed as a lifestyle icon. She has become the subject of fan art and forthcoming merch from the zoo. The Thai embassy in Tokyo has embraced her, so has makeup company Sephora Thailand, which shared recommendations for blushes to mimic the hippo's rosy cheeks. A Bangkok cafe whipped up cakes in the shape of Moo Dang, who also just got her own Wikipedia page.

Okay, let us go to another publication. What do we got here? Dogo News. Let's do a little Dogo News for kids. Postcard finally gets delivered after 121 years is the name of this article. Alvaro Aragon wrote it, and it goes like this. A postcard sent 121 years ago has finally reached its destination. The Christmas-themed card was originally sent from the coastal town of Fishguard, Wales, back in 1903. It was delivered to the Swansea Building Society in Swansea, Wales, on August 16, 2024. Now a search is underway to reunite the card with the descendants of its intended recipient. It was this Henry Darby, he's the Society's communication manager, says. The postman came to the door, as normal, with lots of letters regarding mortgages and savings. As one of the managers, he was sorting through it. This postcard dropped onto the table. No envelope, no note, just as it was. The postcard was sent by someone named Ewart, E-W-A-R-T. It was written to Miss Lydia Davies, or Davis, I'm not sure, who likely lived at the address now occupied by the Building Society. The message, handwritten in cursive, said, "Dear, I could not. It was impossible to get a pair of these. I am so sorry, but I hope you are enjoying yourself. I have got now 10 shillings as pocket money, not counting the train fare, so I'm doing all right. Remember me to Miss Gilbert and John. With love to all, from Ewart." Darby speculates the postcard was probably picked up by someone at an estate sale and dropped in the mailbox recently. Postal Service officials agree with this theory. Who is this? A spokesperson said, "It is likely that this postcard was put back into our system rather than being lost in the post for over a century. When an item is in our system, we are under obligation to deliver it to the correct address." Darby and his team are now trying to locate someone related to Davies. A search through the 1901 census records revealed that Davies was about 16 years old when the postcard was sent. She lived with her parents and 5 younger siblings. The records also indicate that Davies was married a man from London who owned a hotel, suggesting she moved away from Swansea. The team has shared the information with the public on social media in hopes of finding a member of the Davies family. Let's see, who was this? Darby said, "The plan is to get it back to someone that may be related to Lydia, and for it to be a keepsake for them that they can pass on for generations to come. If no descendant is found, Darby plans to give the vintage card to a museum. Swansea Building Society is 100 years old, so it's quite strange to hold a piece of card that is 20 years older than the society. It really does feel like it should be in a museum, or it should be in an archive." Next article here on Bigler's World. The Great Elephant Migration brings conservation message to cities across the U.S. This is also in Dogo News here. Marcella Bonnet wrote this article. A herd of 100 life-size elephant sculptures have begun their trek across the United States. The Great Elephant Migration aims to promote harmony between humans and animals. The project is spearheaded by Ruth Ganesh. She's a trustee of Elephant Family USA, a co-founder of the Coexistence Collective, a community of 200 indigenous artists in southern India. The elephants began their journey in Newport, Rhode Island, July 4th, 2024, before moving to New York City on September 6th of 2024. After a few months in the city, they will head to Florida and then to Montana. Their cross-country migration, in quotation marks, will end in California in July of 2025. Let's see what this is talking. Ganesh, I'm not sure who Ganesh is exactly. She says, "What could be more symbolic of the overlap between the human and animal world than a herd of elephants roaming New York City's streets? I hope this exhibition reminds us of the awe we feel in the company of wild, free animals and, in our increasingly urban world, inspires the human race to better share space." Each sculpture

0: took about 3 months to make. The adult elephants reach up to 11 feet tall and weigh as much as 750 pounds. The artworks are made of lantana. They're made of lantana camara. Know what that is? This invasive weed is rapidly replacing native plants that the elephants rely on for food in South India's Nilgiri Biosphere Reserve. This forces the mammals to search for food in nearby tea and coffee plantations. Despite frequent intrusions, farmers in southern India have learned to coexist with the elephants. Ganesh hopes the traveling exhibit can inspire similar harmony between humans and animals in other regions of the world as well. The extraordinary success of this compassionate coexistence is a testament to the power of the collective empathy. Our magnificent herd is here to tell its story, inspiring the human race to share space and be part of this transformative movement. The exhibition doubles as an important fundraiser for conservation. Each elephant sculpture is available for between $8,000 and $22,000. Proceeds are donated to local nonprofits. Today, 30 sculptures have been sold. Totally cool. Okay, what do we got? One more. I'll do one more Dogo news here. New Zealand's Maori people crown new queen. Marcella Bonnet read this one as well. The Maori people of New Zealand welcomed a new queen on September 5th, 2024. See if I can pronounce this. Nga wa hono Aitipo. Say that three times fast. She succeeds her father, Kingi Tahieta, who died August 30th, 2024, after 18 years as king. The 27-year-old is the youngest child and only daughter of the late king. She was chosen by a committee of 12 Maori leaders. Ngai Waiho'onopitipi is the only second woman to lead the Maori monarchy since it was founded back in 1858. The crowning ceremony occurred on the final morning of her father's six-day-long funeral rite. The soon-to-be queen, or queenie, sat on the wooden throne placed in front of the late monarch's coffin. An archbishop blessed her with the same Bible used to anoint the first Maori king. Following her coronation, the focus shift to laying the late king to rest. Prayers, chants, and traditional dance honoring his legacy preceded the procession. A fleet of intricately carved canoes then escorted the monarch's coffin to the sacred Yurapa, or burial ground, of the Maori people. Ngangwa Hono Aitipo was educated in a Maori language immersion school and holds a master's degree in Maori culture studies from Waikato University. She also served as a board member with the Te Kohanga Reo National Trust, which works to revitalize the Maori language. Though the monarchy is mainly ceremonial, Unga Waihono Aitipo, her ascension, has sparked widespread optimism among the Maori. The young queenie's unique mix of cultural heritage and modern perspective makes her well-suited to preserve cherished traditions while guiding her people towards a prosperous future. Maori rights lawyer Annette Sykes says, "She's the new dawn. We've all watched her grow up. She's very humble. I've watched her mature into this woman who has this thirst for authentic knowledge and brings this into the modern world. She's someone who wears Gucci. She wears moko because traditional Maori tattoo on chin lips. She's leading us into uncharted and turbulent waters, and she will do it with aplomb." Okay, let's move along to Ranger Rick magazine. First article here is called Teamwork, bum, bum, bum, bum, by Anne Cecil. What's the secret to a female lion's success? You've probably been asking yourself. Working well with others. Check out these three female African lions. They look ready for action. They get a bunch of pictures here. A male lion with his furry mane and loud roar is sometimes called the king of beasts. But the queens get a lot of work done in their pride or lion group, and they know cooperation is the name of the game. Let's take a look at how female lions, often called lionesses, team up to hunt, raise cubs, and keep the pride members roaring together. Nature note, 10,000 years ago, lions were found across most of the world. Now they live in far fewer places in Africa, south of the Sahara Desert, and in a small area in India. Hunting party. Getting enough food to feed the pride is really important. That's why lions hang out near their favorite prey, zebras, gazelles, impalas, buffalo, and other hooved plant eaters. These animals live in big herds. The lions need to be clever to catch one of these fast-moving creatures. Male lions, with their big bodies and dark, showy manes, have a hard time sneaking up on prey. Sometimes the males catch prey, but females do most of the hunting for the pride. Female lions are smaller, faster, and can hide better in these savanna grasses, and they're even more likely to catch something when they work together as a team. Once the sun goes down and the air cools off, the hunt is on. Though lions can run fast for short bursts, most of their prey can outlast them in a chase, so they try to sneak up as close as possible before attacking. The attack unfolds like a play in a football game. Each female lion usually has a favorite position on the field. Some will approach from the side, others will stay still, then ambush the prey when it flees the other lions. Even with all this strategy, the prey gets away most of the time. For every 10 tries, lions succeed only about 3 times, and even once they have killed an animal, the work isn't done. No, no. Vultures, hyenas, they're often nearby looking to steal the lion's kill, but the female lions guard their meal and try to keep the thieves away. The other members of the pride soon know that dinner is ready, and they all come to chow down. But lions aren't very good at sharing. The males use their bigger size to push the others aside and take the portions first. Then the females dig in, and the cubs get the leftovers. Pride life. Most kinds of wild cats live alone, but lions are all about group living. There are usually about 15 lions in a pride. It is made up mostly of females and cubs, and up to 4 males. The male lions do have a big job. They patrol the borders of their territory and fight off other lions trying to take over the pride. They roar and they spray urine to say, "This is my turf." A male's roar can be heard for up to 5 miles away. But lions can be very loving toward their fellow pride members. They greet each other by rubbing heads and licking each other. And even though hunting and protecting their territory are big jobs, lions sleep for about 20 hours a day. This helps them save energy for when they really need it. Cub daycare. Another big job for the females is raising cubs. Females usually all have babies at the same time of the year, so they work together to care for the young. They even nurse each other's cubs. Sharing the cub care means that some females can go hunt while others stay home to babysit. Once the female cubs are grown, they stay in their mother's pride. This means that all females in the pride are related to each other. After about 3 years, the young males leave the pride to lead their own separate lives. Protecting lions. As tough as lions are, there are fewer of them around than there used to be. People have built farms, towns, and roads in places that lions used to live. But the biggest problem is landowners who kill lions to protect their own farm animals. These 3 female lions blend well in this picture here with the tall yellow grasses. Which one? It's time to pick which one of these Cape buffalo might be easiest to catch. Big meal. If it hasn't eaten for a long time, a lion can gobble up more than 65 pounds of meat at once. The 4 females in this picture at the right here, they team up there just to take down a Cape buffalo. The buffalo may be heavier than 7 lionesses. They get a picture below. The male lion on the right is fighting off an intruder lion. The females at the left show the softer side of lion life. And let's see. This article. I should have read it last month. Mark your calendars because August 10th is World Lion Day. Just over a month late. Let's see. Most of these lions are still young. You can tell by the faded spots visible in their fur. Once the cats are fully grown, those spots will be completely gone. One last little thing here. Female lions give us a good example of working together. It'll take a lot of human teamwork to help lions roar into the future. Okay, next article here. Sticking with Ranger Rick. Who needs sleep? Who needs it? Kate Hoffman wrote this. Some animals snooze very differently from the way you do. Reindeer in the Arctic, where the winter is very long, cold, and dark, there's not much food around. That means that during the short Arctic summer, reindeer have to eat plants almost nonstop to store fat for winter. So when do they sleep if they need to eat around the clock? Well, scientists thought maybe reindeer snoozed very little in summer and caught up on sleep in the winter. To test this idea, they fitted the deer with sensors that tracked their brain activity. The scientists got a surprise. Reindeer sleep the same amount, no matter the season. But how? In summer, the reindeer actually sleep and eat at the same time. Reindeer eat tough plants that take a lot of chewing. During this long, dreamy chewing stage, they're able to snooze while they snack. Tiny naps. Chinstrap penguins nest in huge, crowded colonies, there it is, near the coast of Antarctica. For chinstrap parents sitting on the eggs or protecting chicks, there's never any peace. Day and night, the colony is full of noise and activity. The penguin parents must look out for danger 24 hours a day, so when do they sleep? A new study found that nesting chinstraps rest in microsleeps. Those are tiny naps lasting only about 4 seconds each, but they can do this 10,000 times a day, adding up to more than 11 hours of sleep. Next article here, in Ranger Rick on Bigler's World. Golden mole rediscovered, says Kate Hoffman, who wrote this article as well. Scientists in South Africa recently struck gold, a very special kind of gold called De Winton's golden mole. This tiny blind mammal has golden fur that can shine in the light with a purple, green, or copper colors. And it swims with great speed, there it is, swimming through sand dunes. This mole spends most of its life underground. Maybe that's why nobody had seen one for almost 90 years. People hope the moles weren't extinct, but they couldn't be sure because the little critters are so hard to find and so similar to some other mole species. To crack the case, scientists had help from a dog who had been trained to sniff out golden moles. Once the dog found mole tunnels, the scientists collected about 100 samples of sand from inside them. They searched the samples for tiny bits of DNA, and it says here in parentheses, DNA is a microscopic set of instructions inside at the cells of every living thing. It ends up in the environment when an animal sheds skin cells, hairs, and other things. It worked. The DNA they found matched DNA from a De Winton's golden mole. Now we know that the species lives on. Case closed. Next up, Kathy Cranking wrote this article called Jellyfish Up Close. No brain, no bones, no problem. If you're a jellyfish, that is. A jellyfish gets along just fine without a lot of things you might think are important. Besides having no brain or bones, a jelly has no heart, lungs, blood, or even a head. But it still has everything it needs to survive. And it commands me to drift on over to the next page to find out more. I will, I'm drifting. Spoiler alert, before we go any further, there are two things you should know. First, even though they are called jellyfish, these animals aren't made of jelly, at least not the kind you would put on a sandwich. And second, a jellyfish isn't even a fish. It's a close cousin of corals and sea anemones. the basics. Most jellyfish live in warm, shallow parts of the ocean, but some kinds live miles down in the cold, deep sea. Jellies come in many shapes and sizes. The smallest is tinier than a pencil eraser, and the largest can have tentacles that are more than 100 feet long. Their bodies can be see-through or very colorful, and some even glow in the dark. Instead of having a brain, a jelly uses a network of nerves to help it sense the world. The nerves help it swim, tell what direction it's moving in, control its tentacles, and other things. Meal plan. A jellyfish can't move fast enough to chase after prey, so it depends on the stingers along its tentacles to catch food. The stingers are like tiny darts loaded with venom. When a fish brushes up against the tentacles, the darts shoot the venom into its body. That stuns or kills the fish. Then the jellyfish uses specially frilly parts called oral arms to move the prey to its mouth. Bullies or buddies. Most animals are better off steering clear of a jellyfish's stinging tentacles, but others think jellies make great buddies. For example, some small fishes aren't bothered by the stingers. The tentacles make a great place for them to hide from bigger fishes that might want to eat them. Living lights. Many kinds of jellyfish have a special trick. They can make light with their bodies. This is called bioluminescence. About half of all jellyfish species, including most all of those that live in deep sea darkness, can do this. Glowing lights can come in handy when it comes to staying safe from predators, but flashing their lights, jellyfish can startle predators away from attacking. One type of jelly can even break off pieces of its glowing tentacles. The pieces that drift away can distract a hungry enemy while the jelly swims safely off. More jellies. When it comes to making more jellies, different kinds of jellyfish species have different ways. But in most kinds, the females release eggs into the water, and the males release sperm. The sperm fertilizes the eggs. The tiny larvae that hatch from the eggs then spend many days swimming around. Eventually, they settle onto a rock, the sea floor, or other surface, and turn into polyps, which look like little flowers. They have tentacles that they use to catch tiny creatures that float by, but that's not the end of the story. No. Depending on the type of jellyfish, the polyps may divide into other polyps, and they may stay in that form the rest of their lives. Other polyps bud off, forming baby jellies that swim on their own, eventually growing into adult jellies. From the tips of their tentacles to the tops of their bells, that's the scoop on wiggly, jiggly jellyfish. Okay, here. What we got? Next article here. I think this is the last one that I have in Ranger Rick. Let's do this one. Family Affair by Ellen Lambeth. A pair of swans gets down to business of starting a family. These aren't just any old birds. No. They're trumpeter swans, the largest swans in the world. Just imagine standing on a friend's shoulder. Your combined heights would likely match a trumpeter's wingspan. Why are the swans called trumpeters? Well, it's because of the trumpet-like sounds that they make. If you've ever heard someone blow into a brass horn, you'll know what that means. Let's see, this one pair built a nest right here at the water's edge in this picture in a peaceful Alaskan forest. Both birds collected and piled up twigs, branches, and sturdy plant stems. The top of the nest had softer materials such as grasses and aquatic plants. Mom arranged this part to fit her body just right, and all the work didn't happen overnight. No, it could have taken a month. Finally, Mom began laying eggs, one every other day. Her job is now to incubate the eggs, sitting on them to keep them warm and safe. Meanwhile, Dad guards the area. Happy Hatch Day! Mama Swan is finally rewarded for her month-long job of incubation. She lovingly greets her first hatchling, called a cygnet, spelled C-Y-G-N-E-T. Hurry up and send them down. All the eggs have hatched here in this picture. Dad is excited to meet his new fuzzy little family members up close, and he's ready to teach them a thing or two about living the life of a swan. Careful, kids, one at a time. In this picture, mom sends her cygnets off from their dry, comfy nest to enter a whole new and very wet world. But dad is waiting below, ready to welcome them in. Onward bound. Now that the family is all together in the water, mom and dad watch over the cygnets as they bob on the surface. Soon the little ones discover they can move this way and that by paddling their tiny webbed feet. Before long, they'll watch their parents dunk their heads under the surface and come back up with pond plants to nibble on. Finally, the cygnets dip their own heads underwater and see yet a new world. They notice insects and other tiny creatures zipping around and discover they can catch and eat them. And it says, yum. When they're older, they'll become vegetarians just like their parents. Once the cygnets have learned to fly, the trumpeter family may migrate south for the winter, but when they return, the young ones will head off to lead their own lives. Mom and dad will then likely prepare to raise a brand new family. Okay, let's go to another magazine here. On Bigler's World, on Bigler's World. Let's do some science news explores. Science reveals the reasons behind painful paper cuts. Glad they looked into this. It's all in the paper, it says here. Its thickness and slicing angle determine whether it buckles or cuts, says Emily Conover. Tiny as they are, paper cuts can cause real pain. It's common to get a minor cut while flipping through a magazine or book, but tissue paper is not likely to draw blood. Now, scientists have explained the physics behind why some paper is more likely to slice through the skin. Physicist Kerr Jensen was part of the team that set up experiments to study this. They used a gelatin replica of human tissue. Jensen works at the Technical University of Denmark in Kongens Lyngby. A thickness of around 65 micrometers, not quite 3/1000th of an inch, was the sweet spot for paper cuts they found, or you might call it the sore spot. A thin sheet of paper wouldn't cut. It would bend instead. Thicker paper made a dent in the gelatin but couldn't break its surface. Like a dull knife blade, it couldn't apply enough force over a small enough area of the material to pierce it. The most treacherous paper tested was the kind used in old-fashioned dot matrix printers. Good news for fingers everywhere, that paper isn't used much anymore. Magazine paper ranked a close second to the scientists' tests. The slicing angle also mattered. Pressing the paper's edge straight down into the gelatin was less likely to cause a cut than if the paper's path angled across and down. Yes, progress on the cutting edge. Next, the researchers put paper slicing power to use. They designed a 3D printed tool they called the paper machete. Loaded with a strip of printer paper, the tool becomes a single-use knife. The paper blade can cut into cucumber, a pepper, an apple, can even cut chicken. The tool could be a low-cost option for prepping some foods. Next, the researchers plan to study more realistic finger-shaped materials rather than flat sheets of gelatin, says Jensen. No human fingers were harmed during the making of this study, but Jensen says, ideally, you would want to have some test subjects, but it's hard to find volunteers. Next article in Science News Explorers. Rain Bosworth, I guess that's a person, Rain Bosworth studies how deaf kids experience the world. The deaf psychologist has found that babies are born ready to learn sign language. Megan Rosen wrote this article. In a darkened room in Rochester, New York, a baby girl in a pink onesie watches a computer screen. Wherever she looks, an eye tracker follows. It records what she looks at and for how long. The baby, about 6 months old, is neither deaf nor hard of hearing, and she's never seen any kind of sign language before. But somehow, she and others her age can tell the difference between gestures and formal signs. When a woman on screen uses American Sign Language, these young babies usually stare at her hands. When she makes non-sign gestures, babies often look at her face or look away. It was this Rain Bosworth, the experimental psychologist, says, "I thought it was pretty remarkable." She works at the Rochester Institute of Technology, or RIT. Back in 2022, she and her team shared these findings in Frontiers in Psychology. Their work suggests that babies are born with the ability to notice sign language and ready to learn any language spoken or signed. That idea can be hard to believe, she says. After all, we live in a hearing-centric world. Is this her talking, I guess? There is a bias to think of spoken language as somehow superior to sign language. But that's just not true, she says. Sign language is full and real language. It's just as powerful as English. Bosworth investigates how people learn and process sign language. She studies how both deaf and hearing people use vision and touch. With this and other research, she tries to understand how early experiences shaped the way kids grow and learn. She might ask, for example, what happens if a kid sees their parents using sign language or hears technical scientific terms at home? Will that change how the child develops? In 2022, Bosworth established a new research lab at RIT's National Institute of Technology, National Technology Institute, there it is, for the deaf, or the NTID. She named it Play Lab for perception, language, and attention in youth. She's passionate about changing negative perceptions of sign language and deaf people. Deaf herself, Bosworth feels she's the right person to come up with study questions. She tells me this via interpreters on Zoom. "I think about science nonstop, 24/7. Bosworth's career shows how determined she is, says Karen Emery. Emery is a cognitive neuroscientist. She works at San Diego State University in California. Deaf researchers can face challenges hearing people may never consider. For example, they often need to arrange interpreters for lectures, meetings, social events, and interviews. But Bosworth is stubborn, Emery says. She's going to persevere and do what she needs to do to succeed. The window for language learning. More than 9 in every 10 deaf kids in the United States have parents who can hear. Even today, Bosworth says it's not uncommon for physicians and other professionals, such as audiologists, there it is, to advise these parents to avoid sign language. Instead, the kids are encouraged to get cochlear implants and to learn to read lips. There's this incorrect thought, there it is, that sign language will impair speech development, Bosworth says. Yet recent evidence, she says, suggests that learning sign language may actually boost a child's spoken vocabulary. Bosworth was born in San Francisco to hearing parents. She grew up in Los Angeles, California. Her school did not allow sign language. Her first brush with it came on a school bus when she was 6 or 7 years old. She and other deaf kids made up their own signs to communicate that cracked the door to a rich new world of visual language. A friend she later met at high school kicked that door wide open. Bosworth's friend was deaf, so were her parents and siblings. "I was like, this is the best thing I've ever seen," she remembers thinking. She sees reminders of that experience in students who come for the first time to the National Technical Institute for the Deaf. It serves more than 1,100 deaf and hard of hearing students. Students, faculty, and staff there use sign language in classrooms, laboratories, and public spaces. Before arriving, many kids had been the only deaf people in their schools, Bosworth says. They often struggled with feelings, feeling alone or left out, and they faced many barriers to learning. Now, they're definitely on cloud 9, she says, describing their feelings of happiness and excitement. This is like a second home to them. It's a second home for Bosworth, too. At the NTID, she can unspool her curiosity and let it fly. Bosworth is proud to help create a sense of inclusion. "I'm able to be a role model to all these students of what a deaf person can do." Early exposure to signing helps. Bosworth's research, there it is filling in a more complete picture of how deaf and hearing kids acquire language, says linguist Jenny Singleton. At Stony Brook University in New York, she studies how people learn sign language. Bosworth found that language learning changes as children grow and take in new information. For instance, non-signing babies who can hear tend to lose their innate ability to tell the difference between signs and gestures. This happens at around 1 year old. Her team has also found that these older babies no longer pay special attention to certain types of finger-spelled words. Both results suggest that the window for learning sign language closes somewhat with age. This is similar to spoken languages. While still a graduate student at the University of California, San Diego, Bosworth examined the visual abilities of deaf adults. Now she combines the study of linguistics and visual perception in a really impressive way, Singleton says. Bosworth also is investigating how kids explore the world and how they play. How does a child's background and hearing status influence their behaviors? Do deaf kids rely on their sense of touch more than hearing kids do? Do specific types of play affect how children learn language? A need for more deaf role models. For Bosworth, it's not enough to make scientific studies in a field dominated by hearing people. She wants to bring deaf people along and monitor kids. I want them to get on this research bus with me, she says. Over time, she hopes for more deaf role models at universities. She also wants to see more research that casts deaf people in a positive light. Her research already highlights their strengths rather than looking for shortcomings. Savannah Tellender is a graduate student there at Bosworth Lab. She is hard of hearing. In grade school, she sometimes felt as if teachers assumed she wasn't as smart as the other kids. They would usually doubt me before they ever met me. Those kinds of experiences are part of what drew her to Bosworth's lab. Like Bosworth, Tellender wants to teach people how to support deaf kids through processes and language. And she was impressed from the get-go with Bosworth's zest for mentoring. Tellender remembers first meeting Bosworth at NTID. She had just moved from California. She had no friends or family nearby. Bosworth's eyes lit up, talking about her own experiences with her advisor. She was really, really excited to be a mentor, Tellender recalls. On any given day, she says, you may find Bosworth helping students write a research proposal, teaching them how to make a poster of their results, or finding time outside of work to attend a friend's art show. It's important to Bosworth that deaf students know that they have their own strengths. Despite what the world may be telling them, they can lead successful lives. I see deafness as a life experience that shapes who we are, just like any other cultural experience. I think that being deaf is wonderful. Next article, here on Bigler's World. Sticking with science news, explores. Use of injectable GLP-1 weight loss drugs skyrockets among teens. Such drugs and other hunger-suppressing tech raise questions about long-term use and safety. See who wrote this. Katie Grace Carpenter put this in an article together. About 1 in 5 U.S. kids have obesity. This condition greatly ups their risk of heart disease, type 2 diabetes, stroke, and more. Such dangers partially explain doctors' interest in helping people avoid excessive weight. Lately, many kids and teens have been turning to a new class of injectable drugs to help them reduce weight. And soon, they may have another option, too, a mechanical pill, okay, to suppress appetite. Questions remain, however, about the safety of such weight loss tactics, especially for young people. Obesity is a complex problem and can have many root causes. They may include poor diet, too little exercise, and high levels of stress. Genetics and some health conditions can also play a role. Who is this, Dan Cooper? He's a pediatrician. He works at the University of California, Irvine, and he says, I'm just very concerned about how we're using these medications as a quick fix for a complex problem. Lauren Oshman, though she resists calling these drugs a quick fix. A family doctor, she teaches at the University of Michigan in Chelsea. More than a decade ago, the American Medical Association declared obesity a disease. But some people, Ashman says, seem to feel certain medical conditions are okay to treat with drugs and others are not. Take, for instance, ADHD, that's short for attention deficit slash hyperactivity disorder. Doctors regularly treat it with drugs, she notes. Would we say that Adderall for ADHD is a quick fix? A bigger issue, Cooper says, is the long-term safety of what's being prescribed to manage weight today, both in kids and adults. Right now, reliable long-term data do not exist. These treatments are just that, too new. Widespread use in young people. In 2021, the U.S. Food and Drug Administration, or as we call it the FDA, approved a new class of drugs for weight loss. They're known as GLP-1s. That stands for glucagon-like peptide 1 receptor agonist. Most people know them by their trade names, such as Wegovy and Ozempic. Initially, such drugs were approved solely to manage diabetes. After the FDA's 2021 ruling for weight loss, however, their use skyrocketed. That was true especially among young people. Some GLP-1s are approved for kids as young as 12. From 2020 to 2023, prescriptions for these injectables in adolescents and young adults jumped nearly sixfold by 594%. That's according to a June study in the Journal of the American Medical Association. Ashman was part of the team that used data from U.S. pharmacies to tally how often GLP-1 drugs are now being prescribed to children and teens. The rapid trend to prescribe them to adolescents surprised her. Their use also skyrocketed among women ages 18 to 25 by 659%. In men that age, the increase was not quite as high, 481%. GLP-1s fool the hunger meter. These drugs work by mimicking the action of GLP-1. It is a hormone in the gut that the gut makes to announce that food is coming and will soon be broken down into the sugar that will feed cells throughout the body. GLP-1 triggers a series of important actions. It tells the pancreas to make insulin. That's a hormone that will later move food-derived sugar into cells. GLP-1 also reduces levels of glucagon, another hormone. That one increases levels of sugar in the blood and in the stomach. GLP-1 delays the emptying of food. The result, GLP-1 drugs trick our hunger meters, so people now feel full longer on less food. Without the drive to eat as much, most people lose weight. But doctors are divided about how much they should be prescribed for obesity in kids. See, as Ashman says, there's a lot of controversy among pediatricians, pediatric endocrinologists, and physicians in general about how we should be treating pediatric obesity. After all, the drug isn't recommended for short-term use. It isn't? Yes, it's what it says. In fact, once people stop taking these drugs, their appetite and weight will likely come back. At issue, many overweight kids experience stigma over their weight, and they may drive a host of other health problems, including mental health ones. For these kids, many families and doctors may judge that GLP-1 drugs may be worth taking, at least in the absence of known risks. Good vibes. Researchers at the Massachusetts Institute of Technology in Cambridge have taken a different approach to reducing our urge to overeat. The robotic pill that they've created is called Vibes, for vibrating ingestible bioelectric stimulator. Couldn't say that for some reason. Once swallowed, the motorized pill tricks the stomach into thinking it's full. A little motor in each pill makes it wiggle. When taken before a meal, that action turns on receptors that sense how much the stomach is stretching. Normally, that stretching comes from the arrival of food. See, who is this? Shreya Srivastava explains. So the pills may make you feel fuller than you actually are. She calls it a whole new way to manage weight. Srivastava is a bioengineer who led the VIBES study while working at MIT. Today she works at a nearby Howard University. She says, we are kind of piggybacking on a natural mechanism in the body. You'd swallow the pill about a half an hour before eating, she says. Acid in the stomach will then dissolve the coating on the pill. This releases a tiny spring-loaded pin, which turns on a motor. At once, the pill begins to shake. Some 40 minutes later, it stops. Then it passes through the body and out in your poop. The team has tested it in pigs. In early studies, the pigs ate about 40% less in a meal. Shrivenson's team shared their findings in the December 2023 Science Advances. The MIT team, I can't talk at all today, chose 80 hertz or 80 shakes per second as the optimal frequency for the pill's vibrations. Any faster, and people could hear them buzz inside the pigs, tricking the body into feeling full. Neuroscientist Tim Moran wasn't involved in the VIBES study, but his lab at Johns Hopkins School of Medicine in Baltimore studies how the brain and gut communicate to decide that you're full. While eating, he notes, you've got signals arising from both the intestine and stomach. They're announcing the arrival of food. Those signals come from multiple types of receptors. Some look for chemical evidence of a meal. Others check for physical signs, such as stomach stretching. The VIBES pill attempts to trigger these stretch receptors, he says. It's like trying to fool the system that the stomach is full when it's actually not. Vibrating pills might be novel, but VIBES works similarly to another device, Moran says. He points to intragastric balloons, or IGBs. As the name suggests, these balloons, they partially fill your stomach to trigger those stretch receptors. Hans Rudolf Bertholdt is skeptical, I absolutely can't talk today, about such attempts to trick the body. This type of approach, he thinks, is a little bit naive. By that, he means that it may ignore things that could keep it from working as well as expected. A neurobiologist, Bertholdt, works at the Louisiana State University at Baton Rouge. His concerns come from past findings with IGBs. Over time, they stop working. After about 10 to 12 weeks, people begin eating the old amount of food again. Bertholdt predicts something similar will happen with VIBES. The researchers present all kinds of research that are interesting, he says, but I think it will just end up like the balloons. Those balloons also had many risks. Some burst inside the stomach. Others got stuck in the digestive tract. Such complications could turn deadly. After the FDA issued warnings on IGBs, some companies stopped selling them. Future studies will look at such risks for VIBES, says Shrevenson. The pills, which are big, are in early trials. One pill measures almost 40 millimeters, that's 1.6 inches long, and is a fourth as wide. The pig studies did not give any signs that the pills will harm the stomach. Still, VIBES is a long way from being available for doctors to prescribe. And if it is, there will also be the question of what happens when the pills get pooped out into the environment. For now, Shrivenson says the materials that make up the battery should pose little harm to living things. A new era of weight management. Innovations such as VIBES, combined with the rapid spread of GLP-1 drugs, point to how desperately people want weight loss solutions. Those two new approaches work somewhat differently. VIBES works primarily in the stomach. GLPs work predominantly in the brain, says Cooper at UC Irvine. As for these drugs, they really work, he says. When you talk to people who are taking these drugs, they repeatedly say, you know, I just don't think about eating anymore. That explains why Cooper is not surprised by the rapid uptick in GLP-1 prescriptions reported by Oshman's group. Pediatricians see a lot of kids struggling with obesity, he says, and those pediatricians are worried. They want to do something to help. I'm not all that criticizing that, Cooper says. However, many questions remain regarding the long-term use and safety of such drugs. Future studies should answer such questions, and those answers will help doctors to prescribe this powerful class of medicines responsibly. Okay, let's do one more article here in Science News Explorers. Let's learn about how much climate change is to blame for extreme weather. Researchers use extreme event attribution techniques to answer this question, says Maria Temming, who wrote this article. Climate change is making extreme weather worse. It tripled the risk of Hurricane Harvey's record rainfall over Texas back in 2017. It made Australia's devastating wildfires in 2019 and 2020 at least 30% more likely. And it made a heat wave that ravaged the Pacific Northwest in 2021 at least 150 times more likely. These are all findings of scientific studies, but how do scientists figure out how much climate change is to blame for any given weather event? A variety of methods can help answer that question. This type of work is known as extreme event attribution. One common method compares two versions of the world. The first is the real world, where humans burning fossil fuels have caused global warming. The second is what the world would look like without climate change. Scientists estimate that the second world would look like what it would look like based on historical weather data and climate models. With some clever number crunching, researchers can see how likely or severe a weather event is in each of those versions of the world. Hundreds of studies have probed the role of global warming in natural disasters. Many have found that climate change made extreme weather worse. In some cases, studies have shown that a specific weather event would have been almost impossible without climate change. One example is a brutal heat wave that struck Siberia in 2020. That year, Siberia saw temperatures around 86 degrees Fahrenheit. It would usually have been closer to freezing that time of year. This type of research highlights how climate change is already impacting our daily lives. It also offers clues about what type of weather people should prepare for as the world keeps warming. Okay, we have a few minutes left. Let's go back to Dogo News for Kids. First Titanic expedition since 2010 unveils new findings. Marcella Bonnet, whatever it is, wrote this article. This summer, scientists returned to the legendary Titanic's resting place in the Atlantic Ocean for the first time in 14 years. The 20-day-long remote imaging expedition ended on August 9th of 2024. It was conducted by RMS Titanic, Inc. That's the U.S. company with legal rights to salvage the wreck. This was the company's ninth trip to the Titanic since 1987. However, the more than 2 million images of the ship and surrounding areas captured by the state-of-the-art high-resolution cameras and scanning equipment were unlike any taken before. They revealed new discoveries and evidence of increased damage to the wreck. Let's see, who is this talking? James Penka, a researcher with the RMS Titanic. He told NPR, "We haven't been to the wreck since 2010. It's been 14 years. So 14 years of technology, as we all know, is quite advanced from what we had back in 2010. What we were able to take down there, the cameras and scanners, would make 2010's expedition look like child's play in terms of what we're able to learn from the wreck." Among the most exciting finds was a 2-foot-tall bronze statue of Diana of Versailles. The Roman goddess had once adorned a fireplace mantle in the Titanic's first-class lounge. As the ship sank and the room tore apart, Diana was flung into the sea along with other debris. The artifact was photographed only once in 1986. The photo gave the researchers a rough idea of where to look. However, the location was undisclosed, making the odds of finding the statue again in the pitch-black waters low. After weeks of effort, they finally spotted Diana on the last day, just 20 minutes before the expedition ended. Let's see, who is this? This is the same guy again? I don't know. With just hours left on the final day of the expedition, 2024, Diana was found and photographed. Oh, that's the company talking. They added that Diana is still resting upright among miles of debris. On a more somber note, a 15-foot section of railing on Titanic's bow has fallen. For reference, this is a spot where Rose declared, "I am flying," in James Cameron's 1997 movie based on the legendary ship. RMS Titanic, which revealed the discoveries on September 2nd of this year, says the railing had been intact as recently as 2022. Titanic's bow is iconic, the company said. We are saddened by this loss and the inevitable decay of the ship and the debris. The expedition's primary goal was to extensively document the wreck and its debris to improve our understanding of the site. RMS Titanic plans to share the data with the broader scientific community. They hope to return as early as next year to recover historically important artifacts like Diana and preserve them for future generations. Dubbed the Ship of Dreams, the Titanic was a luxury liner unlike any other. Considered an engineering marvel back in 1912, it was the largest ship ever to grace the seas and featured unmatched grandeur and amenities. Its first and only list of passengers included some of the world's most powerful and wealthiest individuals. Tragically, the 50,000-ton behemoth sank after striking an iceberg just days after its launch. Over a century later, the iconic ship continues to captivate and interest the imagination of people worldwide. And with that, I'm out of time completely. This is Bigler for Bigler's World. I'll read with you next week. Until then, bye-bye, everybody. Bye-bye.
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1: Good evening, and welcome to Book World on Sun Sounds of Arizona. This is your volunteer reader, Frank Williams, and we're at the second part of Maria Doria Russell's book, Doc, about the life and times of Doc Holliday in the early part of his career. The year is 1878, peak of the Texas cattle trade. The place is Dodge City, Kansas, a saloon-filled cow town jammed with liquored-up adolescent cowboys and young Irish hookers. Violence is random and routine, but when the burned body of a mixed-blood boy named Johnny Sanders is discovered, his death shocks a part-time policeman named Wyatt Earp. And it is a matter of strangely personal importance to Doc Holliday, the frail 26-year-old dentist who has just opened an office at number 24, the Dodge House. Part 2, Doc. The ante, playing for time. His girlfriend, the whore, Kate, says, "This town's played out," she told him on the way back to their hotel room a few weeks after they met. They had already separated twice by then. Kate could be hell to live with, but they were good together, too. "You didn't win nothing last night."
2: "I did all right," he objected.
1: He'd cleared almost $400 at the game. That was more than most men made in a year, but most men didn't have his expenses. Kate did not present herself as tastefully as she might have. That reflected on him. He had bought a new wardrobe for her just before they left the city. Kate was genuinely mystified by his reluctance to try Kansas. "Fort Griffin is even worse than Dallas," she cried. "Doc, why are we wasting time in a dump like this? You could be pulling in thousands in Dodge."
2: "No, then that's final," he murmured. He wasn't even sure why he didn't want to go. He just didn't like being pushed.
1: Then, a few days later, Kate's enthusiasm for Dodge was endorsed during a chance meeting in a Fort Griffin saloon with a deputy federal marshal named Wyatt Earp. With their brief conversation concluded, John Henry rose carefully and hobbled outside, leaning on his stick. For a good long while, he started at the featureless, scrubby desolation around him. "Kansas can't be worse than this," he thought. In the spring of 1878, John Henry Holliday sent word to his cousins, Robert, informing him of another change of address. "Thanks to your brother George, my health and spirits are considerably improved. I made inquiries about opening a practice in Dodge City, Kansas. The town appears to have escaped the worst of the Depression and is prosperous now. In any case, I believe I have enjoyed about as much of Texas as I can stand. Give my love to your parents and to George and to Sophie Walton. Tell Martha Ann I will write as soon

seemed sensible to keep things just that simple. It was, after all, a long way from the cattle roundups in South Texas to the railheads of Kansas. There were dozens of ways for a cowboy to prove his mortality before he got that far. He could be trampled in a stampede or get himself gored by a cranky longhorn. He could be rolled by a spook horse or break his neck falling off one. He could get snake bit. He could drown crossing a river. He could die of ptomaine poisoning or bloody flux. A cut could go bad. Sometimes that's all it took. Once they got their herd to town, drovers collected their accumulated pay, and it was whoop it up, Liza Jane! After 3 months of relentless labor, enduring bad weather and worse food, sleeping in their clothes and sheltered on the ground, when they thundered into Wichita or Abilene or Ellsworth, Wyatt guessed that these Texas boys could be forgiven for presuming that such places existed for no other reason than to show them a good time. Certainly, Kansas businessmen did nothing to discourage the illusion, what with the Longhorn this and Alamo that and Lone Star the other, on every sign, on every saloon and whorehouse north of the Arkansas River. Dodge City's leading men were especially ardent about conveying the splendid reception Texans would receive should they elect to follow the Great Western Trail to the southwest corner of the state. All winter, there were advertisements in Texas newspapers to that effect. Bob Wright's General Outfitting Store offered to send supply wagons south to provision cattle companies along the trail, for a small fee, of course. And Bob himself was so accommodating, he'd take a cattleman's word as bond for payment. When the long, hard drive was done and the herds were delivered to Dodge, weary cowboys would find clean, comfortable rooms at the Dodge House Hotel and enjoy excellent dining at the Delmonico restaurant, Deacon Cox, proprietor. Big George Hoover declared his intention to reduce the wholesale prices of liquor and tobacco during the entire cattle season, just to make these fine young Texans feel right at home in every saloon in town. Mayor James Dog Kelly assured them that the attitude of the townspeople towards high spirits was tolerant and friendly. Dog himself was a veteran of the Confederate Army, and his recent election to Dodge City's highest office was proof that Southerners would receive fair treatment there. Not like in those East Kansas towns, where unbearably victorious Yankees would likely cheat those Southern boys every chance they got. Some of that was even true, mostly, but it wasn't comradely fellow feeling that accounted for the welcome Dodge extended. The facts were these. Dodge City did not invent or manufacture goods. Dodge did not raise or educate children. It did not nurture or appreciate the arts. Dodge City had a single purpose, to extract wealth from Texas. Drovers brought cattle north and got paid in cash. Dodge sent them home in possession of neither. Dead men don't pay for baths, haircuts, meals, or beds. Dead men don't buy new clothes or ammunition or saddles. Dead men don't desire fancy Coffeyville boots with Texas stars laid into the shank. They don't gamble, and they don't spend money on liquor or whores. And that was why, when the Texans got to Dodge, there was really only one rule to remember. Don't kill the customers. All other ordinances were, customarily, negotiable. So Wyatt was pretty certain it wasn't illegal to beat a horse. It was just stupid and mean. Dick Naylor was proof of that. It was August of 77 when Wyatt first laid eyes on Dick. Overridden and underfed, the horse was a ewe-necked, long-backed, club-footed three-year-old whose coal-black flanks were marred by weeping spur sores. He was shaking like he had a chill, and his eyes were white-rimmed with fear, but they were set well back on a good broad head with a tapered nuzzle. There was quality to be noticed, if you had the sense to look. The Texan who owned him was shouting and hauling on the lead, trying to drag 800 pounds of bony horseflesh where it didn't want to go. Wyatt hated to see that. "Halter's too tight," he called. "Loosen the strap behind his ears. He'll stop pulling." "Go to hell," the Texan replied. And since no law said you couldn't wreck your own property, all Wyatt could do was watch. Scrawny as the animal was,

0: he had that cowboy scared, for the fellow backed away every time the animal bobbed his head and snapped. "It's all show," Wyatt wanted to say. "He could have reached your shoulder if he wanted to. You're scaring him is all." The Texan didn't see things that way. Sputtering curses, he pulled a gun out of his coat pocket and declared, "Well, I'll shoot you then, you worthless, no-good bag of shit." The shot went wild when the horse jerked on the lead. A moment later, Wyatt had disarmed the idiot and bashed him with his own pistol. Discharging firearms inside city limits is a misdemeanor. "Fines, $5, he informed the Texan, who had crumpled to the ground, stunned but conscious. Wyatt dug into his pocket and counted what he had. "You can go to court, or you can sell me this horse," he said, dropping $2.15 onto the dirt. "I'll let you off with a warning." "You can take him and be damned," the Texan muttered, gathering up the coins. "I hope he killed you." "What do you call him?" Wyatt asked. "Besides son of a bitch?" "Dick Naylor," the Texan told him. He didn't seem inclined to explain how Horse got his own last name. 2 months later, Dodge had laid Wyatt off again. Cattle towns needed all the law they could hire during the season, but when the weather cooled off towards the end of October, the streets went quiet. Didn't matter how well he did his job, Wyatt was always out of work come winter. He had harbored some hope that things would turn out different in Dodge. He'd worked there with his brothers Virgil and Morgan for 2 seasons running, and they got a grip on the town when it was still making national news for being the most violent and lawless place in the country, even counting Deadwood and New York City. When the Earp brothers were hired in 76, their boss was Larry Deeger. Fat Larry was already close to 300 pounds, too big and too slow to do much more than file the charges when somebody else made an arrest. By the end of 77, everybody knew Wyatt was running the Dodge City Police Department. He honestly expected to be appointed city marshal at the end of Larry's term, which just goes to show how dumb Wyatt was. Sure, he'd heard that jobs in Dodge were passed around from one insider to the next, but hearing things is not the same as understanding them. Morgan tried to explain what happened, but Wyatt had no talent for politics and could not keep the shifting alliances and factions straight. All he knew was Big George Hoover lost the mayor's race to Dog Kelly by 3 votes. Suddenly the Earps were on the outs for no reason Wyatt could fathom. Mayor Kelly promptly reappointed Fat Larry as Dodge City Marshal, which was a good joke, what with Larry weighing upwards of 320 by then. Wyatt thought he'd get chief deputy at least, but Dog settled on Ed Masterson for that. Wyatt asked why. Dog told him, but it didn't make any sense. "Everybody likes Ed," Dog said. Which was true, Wyatt acknowledged, but kind of beside the point in a marshal. Ed Masterson was personable, Dog said. He made a good impression on important people. He was chatty and had a winning smile. Wyatt had not smiled since 1855, and he didn't like to say much more than 6 or 7 words in a row to anyone but his brothers. That same election, Ed's younger brother, Bat, got voted in as sheriff of Ford County. Wyatt had done the Mastersons some favors over the years, like hiring Ed and Bat as buffalo skinners back in 72, when they were just a couple of kids who needed work. Seemed reasonable to expect that Bat would return the favor now and hire Wyatt as undersheriff. But that job went to Charlie Bassett instead. So, there he was, out of work again. Disgusted with the situation, Wyatt's older brother Virgil packed up and moved to Arizona with his girl Allie. They had some kind of ranch down there now. But his younger brother, Morgan, got himself an off-season job as bailiff for the Ford County Court, serving papers on the side, so he was staying in Dodge. Their older brother, James, managed his wife Bessie's bordello, and there was enough local trade to keep them open year-round. They were staying, too. Past winters, Wyatt had gone back to driving freight or cutting firewood for $1 a cord, but that was getting old, and so was Wyatt. So this time he asked around more and landed an appointment as a deputy federal marshal. That sounded good, but it was really just another temporary job. For the space of 6 months, from November of 1877 to April of 78, Wyatt S. Earp was empowered to follow David W. Rudabaugh across state lines, to arrest him for a train robbery, and to return him to Kansas for trial. To sweeten the deal, the Santa Fe Railroad was offering a big reward for Dirty Dave, a thief whose personal hygiene was notoriously unwholesome, and whose notion of personal property consisted of, "If I can take it, well, I guess it's mine." Wyatt aimed to collect that reward just on general principles and because he was almost broke. On top of his regular expenses, he had a bill for stabling Dick, and decent feed cost extra. That salve did a good job on the horse's spur sores, but it wasn't cheap. And before Wyatt could chase after Dirty Dave, he had to buy a pack mule and outfit himself at Bob Wright's store for a winter ride south, because Dave had headed for Texas after the robbery, which left a little under $5 in cash money after an entire season of risking his neck in Dodge. That was the story of Wyatt Earp's life. He'd get ahead a little, something would happen, and the money'd be gone again. On his way out of town, he saw an army officer approaching from the direction of Fort Dodge, riding a mare like nothing Wyatt had ever before beheld. Even at a distance, the captain saw Wyatt's jaw drop, and he laughed, though kindly. "Roxana has that effect on folks," he called as they closed on each other in the road. He reached across and offered his hand. "Elijah Garrett Greer," he said. "Wyatt Earp. She's something, all right." "Arabian. Bred for sand," Greer told him. "Tremendous endurance." "Well, what would you take for her?" Wyatt asked, thinking of the reward he stood to collect when he brought Dave Rudabaugh in. "I'd go 200. The officer looked at Wyatt's clothes and his gear and his horse, none of which was impressive. "You'd have to add a zero to that figure, I'm afraid," the officer said, friendly but firm. They spoke for a time about the mare's exotic bloodlines and her temperament. Wyatt wondered if Greer had raced her. The officer admitted that her performance was uneven. "She's a three-miler by nature," he said. "Shorter contests don't do her justice." She was restive, standing there when she expected to run. "Best we move on," Greer said. Raising his hand in a half-salute, the officer leaned forward slightly. The mare took off, and she was a sight. Her body perfectly balanced, her timing beautiful. She had a lovely, floating stride that made you forget that she had muscles at all. Fast, but you almost didn't notice it, dazzled by how effortless the movement appeared. Roxana, Wyatt thought. Pretty name. He wheeled Dick southward and kicked him into a lope. For the rest of the day, and most of that night, Wyatt fought the thoughts, but he had a tendency to ruminate on the trail, and there was no quieting an idea once it took hold. At dawn, he doubled back towards town and rode all day, arriving in Dodge by late afternoon. When the mule was unpacked and Dick was settled into his usual stall at the Elephant Barn, Wyatt went looking for Johnny Sanders. The boy was a newcomer in Dodge, but he already had half a dozen small jobs around town. Johnny was responsible and pleasant, so people mostly overlooked he was colored. Bob Wright had hired him to restock shelves at the store, but then Bob found that Johnny was real good with numbers. Now the boy was helping with the account books, which were always a mess because Bob did a lot of bartering and carried debtors for a year at a time. Johnny got another job sweeping up the barber shop, which led to cleaning the floors at a couple of saloons. Then he showed how he could cover at the faro tables when regular dealers needed to take a piss or something. So now he did that pretty regular, too. Wyatt found him at the barber shop and motioned him outside. "Mr. Earp," the boy said, leaning his broom against the wall, "I thought you was going to Texas." Almost ashamed, Wyatt explained what he had in mind. Listening carefully, the boy started to smile, and the smile turned into a wide gap-toothed grin. "Well, you can count on me," Johnny told him. "We'll get that mare for you, Mr. Earp. And I'll be careful, I promise." For the first time, the boy offered his hand man to man. "Thank you for letting me do this, sir. I didn't think I'd ever be able to pay you back for your kindness." He was so pleased to be trusted, so eager and grateful. It would haunt Wyatt later on, that gratitude. Wyatt walked across the tracks to the bordello and went inside. Bessie started to welcome him, then she realized who he was. "You'll be wanting James," she said. Wyatt nodded, not meeting her eyes. "Have a seat," she suggested, and left him alone in the vestibule. Perched on a horsehair sofa, Wyatt waited for his brother. He was doing the sums in his head again and gave a little jump when James said, "I thought you was going to Texas." "Loan me 300. Hell, make it 350 to be safe." "Well, it's yours if you need it," said James. But he didn't hide his surprise. Wyatt took a dim view of his older brother's business and an even dimmer view of his older brother's wife. "Wyatt, what have you got against Bessie?" James had asked him once. "Well, James, she's a whore." "Yes, she is," James replied with perverse pride, "and a hard-working one, too." Wyatt had never reconciled himself to the situation and thought the brothel money was tainted. But here he was, asking for a good-sized pile of it. James counted out the cash and handed it over. "Pay you back," Wyatt said, and left to finish his business with Johnny Sanders. Dawn, the next morning, he headed south. He usually kept back enough of the money to have Dick reshod every 5 weeks. Usually Wyatt tried to get at least 3 months out of each set of shoes for a horse, but it's important to keep a club foot leveled. He needed to equalize the work of the shoulders and hindquarters so Dick's gait stayed balanced between the long ride south. Morning and evening, Wyatt stretched out that leg good, too. Dick's mouth was ruined, so Wyatt had taken him off the metal bit and used a boshal instead. Treated with kindness, filling out, the horse appeared to appreciate that his situation had improved, but Wyatt had come to understand why that Texan had hated the animal. There was just no give in Dick. He had heart and smarts, but even when his halter was right, he'd balk when you tried to lead him and just about pull your arm out of the socket. Or he'd move up and snap at your back to let you know he could take a chunk out of you if he cared to. On the other hand, Dick enjoyed being groomed. He was the first horse Wyatt knew who really liked to have his face brushed. Afterward, Dick would lean his muzzle into Wyatt's shoulder, and they would just stand together quietly. It was a sign of growing trust and made a nice end to the day. The long, steady rides that winter served two purposes. They were the best thing you could do for a horse hard done by in his youth, and they kept the pressure up on Dave Rudabaugh. In February, Wyatt almost caught up with his man in Shansey's Saloon in Fort Griffin, Texas. When Wyatt asked about Dirty Dave, John Shansey directed him to the table of a thin, ash-blonde gambler from Georgia who'd played cards with Dirty Dave a few days earlier. About Morgan's age, 26 or so, Wyatt guessed, dressed nice but not flashy, nickel-plated pistol, cross-draw shoulder holster, no other weapons visible. "Forgive me, sir, if I do not rise," the Georgian said, using a silver-headed walking stick to tap a chair in invitation. "I'm still recovering from an unfortunate injury." He offered Wyatt a drink. Wyatt turned it down. The Southerner's brows rose coolly above slate-blue eyes. An explanation seemed both courteous and wise. "Methodist," Wyatt told him. "Ah, my mother was a Methodist, sir. In her memory, I, too, have taken the pledge. Twice, in fact," the Georgian said. "Lately, I have found it necessary to deviate from the path of rectitude in the name of health. Chest complaints run in the family, and bourbon is effective for a cough. You look weary, sir. May I offer you a coffee?" "Sure, I guess. Thanks," Wyatt said, disarmed. Shansey brought a mug over for him and put a bowl of sugar on the table. Wyatt dug in, adding 3 big spoons of it before the coffee tasted right to him. The Georgian's eyes widened. "I like it sweet," Wyatt admitted. "Rudabaugh?" "He was here 3 days ago, bragging that he had recently taken out an unsecured loan from the Santa Fe Railway. I must say I applaud your determination to bring that man to justice, sir. If you were to hang him accidentally, it would be a mercy to his future cellmates. His habits would shame swine. He already smells of the grave." The Georgian's voice got gravelly, and he paused to clear his throat. "David Rudabaugh rates himself clever," he continued. "That is a delusion. He is confident but stupid, as are most thieves. He was headed to Galveston, but knows that you were on his trail, sir, and I believe it might make a fine joke if he were to circle back into Kansas again." The Georgian had used more words in 5 minutes than Wyatt had spoken during 1872 and 73 combined. It took a moment to get his thoughts together, but Wyatt thanked him for the information. They spoke briefly about Dodge. "Bigger than Wichita now," Wyatt said. "Thousands of drovers. Money to throw at the birds." "Any dentists in residence, sir?" It was a strange thing to ask, but Wyatt answered, "Well, not when I left." "Well, now, that sounds promising," the other man said. "My companion and I have been discussing a move to that city, which is to say, Miss Kate will not take no for my answer, and I am being worn to a nubbin on the subject. I have begun to think of reopening my practice. From what you say, the plan's not unreasonable." It was only a short spell with the ugly hacking cough that the gentleman lifted the shot glass to his lips. He took a sip of bourbon, eyes on Wyatt's mouth, and set the glass down. With a slowness that signaled no ill interest, he drew a flat silver case from his inside pocket, and from this, with long, slender fingers, he extracted a pasteboard card and reached across the table to offer it to Wyatt. "J. H. Holliday," Wyatt read aloud to make sure he got it right. "Doctor of Dental Sugary Surgery," Holliday corrected gently. "I am a dentist." Wyatt's hand went to his mustache to smooth it and to make sure it covered his lips. "I can help you, sir," the dentist said quietly. "Look me up when you get back to Dodge, you hear?" They shook hands. Holliday didn't look sturdy enough to stand up in a stiff wind, but his grip was surprisingly strong. Wyatt sent a telegram to Bat Masterson, alerting him to the rumor that Rudabaugh might return to Kansas. Wyatt himself continued to pursue the fugitive toward Galveston, in case Dirty Dave was as stupid as the dentist thought, and proved it by staying in one place more than a night or two. Then, after 3 bone-chilling months of chasing Rudabaugh across Texas and into Missouri as far as Joplin, Wyatt got word that Dirty Dave had been arrested a little east of Dodge, near Kinsley, Kansas, where he tried to rob another train. The reward would go to Bat and the Kinsley City Marshal. It was hard not to feel bitter about that. With little else to occupy his mind, Wyatt found himself brooding about how Ed and Bat Masterson had managed to get so far ahead of him in life. Just 5 years ago, those two kids were doing Wyatt's scut work, wrenching the skins of 1,000-pound buffalo carcasses from dawn to dusk. Stinking of blood and filthy for months at a time, Bat and Ed would banter and josh all day and compete all winter to be the first to get Wyatt Earp to smile. He paid them no mind and concentrated instead on dropping bison for them. They were young, of course, and game, but Wyatt didn't think either of them would amount to much. Now Bat was sheriff of Ford County at 24, and Ed was only 26 when he made chief deputy in Dodge. Wyatt himself was about to turn 30, with nothing to show for it. That was starting to eat at him. At least Ed Masterson was earning his salary running the city police force for Fat Larry, as far as Wyatt could see. Bat was paid to sit around in bars telling stories to his cronies. But Matt was a good man in a fight, but he won Sheriff mostly on the strength of being the hero of adobe walls, as if there weren't 27 other men right there with him, shooting at those Comanches. We're coming up on 30 minutes after the hour. You're on Book World on Sun Sounds of Arizona, and we're reading Doc by Mary Doria Russell. And the way Bat told it, you were sort of invited to believe he had been wounded while rescuing two little girls from the Indians, even though Wyatt knew for a fact Bat got himself shot in a fight over a dance hall girl down in Sweetwater. After he got elected, Bat started dressing fancier than a Kansas City hooker. Brocade vest, silk sashes, embroidered shirts. He even designed himself a big gold badge special so it would look nice with the gold top of his fancy walking stick. Wyatt himself hardly ever carried a sidearm, even on duty, but Bat had a pair of chrome-plated, ivory-handled 45s and wore them all the time, prominently displayed in a heavily tooled, silver-studded gun belt that must have cost what Wyatt made in a month. What Wyatt couldn't work out was how a county sheriff like that could be making so much more money than a city marshal. Dodge was dangerous day and night, all season long. Ford County covered a lot of territory, but it was empty, apart from a few German farmers who worked like mules and minded their own business. They'd drive into Dodge every month or so to buy supplies from Bob Wright. And their idea of blowing off steam was going to church and treating their wives and kids to some pie. Then they'd climb into their buckboards and head home. All Bat ever had to deal with was horse theft now and then, and maybe bill collecting or something. How could a man do so well by doing so little? That's what Wyatt wanted to know. Some folks just had the knack of making money, he guessed, the way some could sing nice or read. Now, you take Bob Wright, just as an example. Bob didn't look like much, with his pale eyes and that big mustache hanging over his little chin, but everything he touched turned to cash. Wyatt shot buffalo, and the Masterson brothers skinned them, and then they did well when the herds held out. But Bob? He got richer than Croesus, selling the meat to railway crew and mining camps and army garrisons and shipping the hides east. Like pretty much everybody in the country, Wyatt lost what he had in the crash of 73. Next thing you knew, the buffalo were gone too, and then the grasshoppers and drought were killing off the crops in Kansas. People were going bust left, right, and center. And that was when Bob Wright got the notion of paying bankrupt farmers to go out and collect buffalo bones off the prairie. Wyatt thought he was crazy. But Bob sold the skeletons to factories back east where they were ground up for bone china or burned to make carbon black for printer's ink. Only Bob Wright would have thought up something like that. Now, Bob had that big store and the post office and a bank almost, nicest house in Dodge. A pretty wife and real good kids. Wyatt had worked like a full-grown man since he turned 13, ever since his older brothers went off in 61 to fight for the Union, but he never seemed to see the payoff himself. His father got the good of it, or men like Bob Wright, who owned things, freight wagons and stores and livestock and land. You needed money to make money, but that was the trouble. You had to get a leg up somehow. There was no hurry about getting back to Dodge. When he heard Fort Worth was hiring a deputy, Wyatt turned Dick in that direction. He started to think that if he got year-round work in Texas, he would write Johnny Sanders, tell him to pay James off, and forget the whole thing about Roxanna. It was a half-baked notion from the start, Wyatt decided. He never should have involved the boy. Along the way to Fort Worth, he got into a habit of stopping to towns and settlements to ask about local races. It was curiosity, really. He just wanted to give Dick a chance to test his speed. The stakes weren't real high, but it was easy to get a few riders together, and the results were encouraging. Even when they lost, the finishes were close. Short races seemed to suit Dick best. Anything over half a mile just gave him time to get into trouble. If another animal drew even, Dick would pin his ears and bare his teeth and snap. He lost a couple of contests that way and was more bad-tempered than usual afterward. Wyatt applied for the Fort Worth job, but, no surprise, it went to somebody local. By that time, though, he knew what a bargain he got with a pocket full of loose change the summer before. A season of conditioning and experience was all Dick Naylor had needed. The bony ewe neck had muscled up into a stallion's crest, tied to a good sloping shoulder. After months of patient stretching and frequent reshoeing, the clubfoot didn't seem to hold him back a bit. By spring, Dick Naylor had developed into a stocky little sprinter, with a wide, deep chest and powerful hindquarters, all drive and push. If he was a hand taller, maybe shorter in the back and less inclined to bite. Once again, Roxana filled Wyatt's thoughts. She was leggier than Dick, delicate-looking but larger, all elegance and speed. Breed his scrappy little quarter-miler to a fine long-distance mare? Why, you could just see the colts. They'd have Roxana's endurance and her lovely gait. They'd have Dick's heart and desire to win, but without his stubborn malice. Nights by the campfire, Wyatt would scratch out calculations with a stick in the dirt. He was as good as anyone with numbers and odds, though reading gave him headaches and made him feel resentful. Morgan was the reader in the family, but Wyatt could do sums in his head, easy as Morgan could read. No matter how he figured it, $2,000 was a lot of money. Even when Wyatt was working regular, he got a dollar and a quarter a day. You couldn't get ahead on that. At some point, he told himself, you have to take a chance. You have to make your move. So, as much as he hated debt, and hated the way his brother James made his living running girls, and hated asking Johnny Sanders to work for him that way, well, every time Dick Naylor won a race, Wyatt's conscience got a little quieter. Whenever he found a town with a telegraph office, Wyatt let Morgan know where he was. All the brothers did that. Wire Morgan, wait around for a reply to be sure the rest of the family was all right. In early May, a return telegram arrived within the hour, and this one was a shock. Ed Masterson killed. Stop. Dodge hiring replacement. Stop. Come back. Stop. Morg. Stop. Wyatt certainly hadn't wished Ed ill and was sorry to hear of his death and disliked to profit by it. But even so, this was a stroke of luck, and Wyatt headed back to Dodge feeling pretty good about his prospects. This time he'd get the chief deputy job Ed had vacated. That would mean a lot more money. He'd held on to every dollar Dick had won and counted it out often. Add that to his salary and, well, it still wasn't enough, but with Johnny's help, it wouldn't be long before he could buy Roxana. If the timing was right and she wasn't already in foal this year, Dick might sire a colt that could begin to race by 81. In a few years' time, Wyatt would have a string of horses that would run the legs off anything west of St. Louis. And then, by golly, he could quit the law and finally get somewheres in life. There were no towns the last long stretch of the ride. No houses, no fences, no sign of human life, let alone a place to send or receive telegrams. Until you got to Dodge, there was just grass and sand hills and silence, day after day. That was why he didn't get the news. See, Dick's right foreleg felt a little hot, and Wyatt decided to give him a couple of days' rest and grazing on good grass before they started the final push into the city. But the leg wasn't that bad. If he had known, Wyatt could have reached Dodge in time for Johnny Sanders' funeral. A day late, he would think, when he finally stood staring at the boy's grave. Just like always, a day late, a dollar short. Down cards. The body was charred. It could have been anyone, in Morgan Earp's opinion. On any given night during the cattle season, as many as 50 drunken cowhands might bed down in the loft of Hamilton Bell's famous elephant barn. Could have been one of them. Morg kicked at a chunk of smoking wood. You sure, Doc? Is Johnny Sanders? It was an innocent question, but Morgan didn't mean anything by it. Doc Holliday was, however, a man of ardor and conviction as regards matters of personal dignity, and the dentist was already at a social disadvantage, kneeling next to the corpse as he was, peering into its gaping jaw and studying its teeth. Doc looked up over his shoulder at Morgan. "Which is in doubt?" he asked. "My competence or my veracity?"
1: "I was just hoping maybe you was wrong, is all."
0: "Help me up," Doc muttered. Morgan offered an arm. When he was on his feet, Doc brushed the ash off his trousers, wiped his hands on one of those white cotton handkerchiefs he always carried. "There is a diastema between the upper central incisors, and I can palpate a raised lingual margin on those teeth as well. The left eye tooth is slightly twisted. I filled the lower right 6-year molar myself 2 weeks ago." Morgan didn't know what any of that meant, except, yeah, Doc was sure. "Hell," Morgan said, "Wyatt's going to take this hard."
2: "Well, when is he due back?" Bat Masterson asked.
0: I thought he'd be here by now." Legally, Bat had no standing in this matter. The fire was inside Dodge City limits, so it wasn't in Bat's jurisdiction. On the other hand, Morgan Earp had never dealt with a death like this one. This would be his third season as the deputy, but he was used to working with his brothers. Without Wyatt or Virgil around, Morgan didn't mind having Bat there to back him up. "Poor soul," Doc murmured, looking at the corpse. 17 years old." He straightened and declared by way of eulogy, "John Horse Sanders was the second best faro dealer I ever met."
1: "Who's the best?" Bat asked him. "You, I guess."
0: There was fame to be had and money to be made writing dime novels about the Wild West. Bat Masterson hadn't published anything yet, but he was on the lookout for saleable material. He already had a good title for his first story, Doc Holliday, the Killer Dentist, or maybe The Deadly Dentist. He hadn't decided which was better. Morgan had heard the rumors about Holliday, but he already suspected Bat was making some of Doc's exploits up. Bat didn't lie exactly, but he never told a story that didn't improve some over time. Far as Morgan knew, the dentist's only crime was rivaling Bat Masterson as the best-dressed man in Dodge.
3: "No, sir," Doc was telling flat Bat. "Best I ever saw was a little bitty gal named of Sophie Walton. My Aunt Permelia took Sophie and me in after the war. Sophie taught all of us cousins to play cards, but she didn't teach us everything. She'd clean up 4 times out of 5. Young Mr. Sanders was near as good."
1: "Johnny don't belong on Boot Hill," Morgan said. "We should take up a collection and bury him right."
0: Bat shrugged. With his brother Ed barely cool in the grave, it was probably hard for him to summon the feelings he'd need to give a damn about this death. Mostly, Bat seemed angry with the barn's owner, Hamilton Bell. Ham was friendly to a fault, same as Ed, who got himself killed by being nice to a drunk.
3: "I knew something like this was going to happen," Bat muttered. "It was only a matter of time till this place burned down."
0: Morgan nodded to the mortician's boys who were waiting at the edge of the smoke and timbers. It was gingerish work moving a burned body. They had just tipped it onto a stretcher so they could carry it to the coffin shop when Doc Holliday stopped them.
3: "You see something?" Morgan asked.
0: Leaning on his cane, the dentist took a closer look, coughing again when the smoke and the smell got to him. The back of the corpse was unburned, and he felt through the dark hair, moving his fingers systematically over the skull, stopping behind one ear. His hand came away sticky, and he held it out to the lawman before wiping the mess off his handkerchief.
3: "Blow to the head," he said. "Ante-mortem, in my judgment."
0: Morgan was going to ask Doc what he meant by that part about his ante, but Sheriff Masterson wasn't willing to look ignorant.
1: "Probably got hit by a barrel," Bat said.
0: Somebody had had the idea of hoisting empty whiskey casks onto Dodge's rooftops.
2: The notion was that the rain-filled barrels would tumble over as a burning building caved in, thus extinguishing the flames. From the looks of Elephant Barn, the heavy cask had simply compounded the generalized destruction.
3: No barrels near the body, Doc noted.
2: Might have rolled, Bat said.
3: Can we take him now? One of the mortician's boys asked.
2: Sure, Morg said. I guess.
3: A crowd had formed just beyond the smoldering ruins of the barn. Standing a little apart from the others, Edwin Fitzgerald hugged himself morosely. The black-haired Irishman had a body blessed by the gods, lithe and superbly coordinated, capable of acrobatics and grace. But it was topped with a rubbery, comical face and a head full of sarcasm and mockery. The combination would make his fortune, for young Mr. Fitzgerald had recently taken the stage name Eddie Foy, and he had a stellar future in vaudeville ahead of him. One day there would be a movie and books about his life, as there would be about so many men who lived in Dodge that year, Bat Masterson, Earp Brothers, Doc Holliday, to name a few. For a good long while, Eddie's fame would shine most brightly, though it would fade the soonest. That afternoon, he stood by himself and waited for Doc Holliday to make his slow and careful way out of what remained of the barn.
2: Johnny Sanders, Doc told him quietly. The mobile face crumpled.
3: No! Eddie cried. Ah, Christ! Now that's a pity.
2: Hats off, they watched silently as the crisped and blackened body was carried past. A few yards away, Bat Masterson had returned to his earlier theme for the edification of the assembled citizens.
3: I told Ham Bell this would happen. I said, one of these days, Ham, some drover's going to pass out with a cigarette in his hand and set that whole damn barn alight. You just wait and see, I told him. Only a matter of time till that barn goes up in smoke.
2: Lucky it didn't take the whole town with it, Eddie muttered. He had survived the great Chicago fire as a boy. Now, 22, Eddie Foy retained a morbid anxiety about such things. It was a concern John Henry Holliday shared, as anyone who'd seen what Sherman did to Georgia. Like old Chicago and antebellum Atlanta, Dodge City was all wood. Wooden walls, shingle, roofs, wooden floors, plank sidewalls and galleries. Everywhere you looked, wood, waiting to burn.
3: This burg could use a fire brigade, said Eddie.
2: Could have used one last night, Doc agreed.
3: Morgan went back to the jail to make his report to Fat Larry, but headed for the newspaper offices to be sure his name got into the stories. Eddie stuck with Doc, though, and though he had to slow down occasionally to match the gimpy Georgian's pace. Usually Doc contrived to give the impression that he was a gentleman in no particular hurry, who enjoyed a leisurely stroll through town. Today he was winded and limping before they'd got to the corner of Bridge and Front. Eddie had more sense than to rag the man about that. If you were going to be friends with Doc Holliday, there were things you did well not to notice. That raw, Christ-awful cough, his weight, what there was of it, the lameness. Doc had accumulated a fair number of infirmities for a man so young, but insisted he was in better health than he'd enjoyed in some time. Well, that told you a lot right there. Two of them were recent arrivals in Dodge. Eddie had just landed a good gig, headlining a song and dance show at the Comique Theater twice nightly during the cattle season. Doc Holliday sometimes ran a faro game there. It was a temporary arrangement, just something to tide him and his lady friend over until he could get a dental practice going. Doc enjoyed Eddie's act. Eddie liked that Doc got all the jokes.
2: Look at them now, will you, Eddie said, stopping so Doc could rest. Shameless, I call it.
3: Driven out of the barn by the fire, Hamilton Bell's little rat terriers were roaming the town. One of them had taken a shine to Dog Kelly's brindle greyhound bitch, who was standing in the middle of Front Street, bemused by the attention. The terrier tried several approaches without achieving much in way of satisfaction.
2: It would appear that his reach has exceeded his grasp," Doc observed, keeping his breath shallow.
4: "Ah," said Eddie, "but you have to admire the ambition now, don't you?"
2: The greyhound got bored and wandered away, leaving a deeply disappointed terrier to reconsider his aspirations.
4: "Don't wait on me," Doc told Eddie. "I've got errands." "See you tonight, will we?"
2: "Depends. I'll have to see what Miss Kate has planned."
4: Eddie grinned. "Well, give my love to herself then, won't you?" he called, and did a little jig step before he set off briskly, grateful as a child let out of school early.
2: To anyone watching the next few moments, the town's new dentist would have appeared to be enjoying the spectacle of Eddie Foy's sprightly progress down Front Street. In point of fact, John Henry Holliday was absorbed by a kind of calculus that had become second nature to him, plotting the shortest route from where he stood to China Joe's laundry and baths, the post office in Bob Wright's store, and on to his hotel room at Dodge House. The wind shifted, adding dust, blown ash, and lingering smoke to this equation. Laundry first, he decided. It wasn't that objectively. Nothing was. Front Street was just a dirt road, 3 blocks long, with a new row of buildings on each side of the railroad tracks. The Atchison, Topeka, and Santa Fe ran straight west through the center of a town that consisted primarily of saloons, saloons with gambling, saloons with dance halls, and saloons with brothels. The saloons were mostly south of the rails, a district they shared with China Joe's Laundry, the remains of the famous Elephant Barn, and the lower class of girls who worked in the cribs out back. More respectable commerce took place on the other side of the tracks. Bob Wright's general outfitting store, the barber shop and a pool hall, the hardware and gun shop, a few of the fancier bars and bordellos, George Hoover's cigar shop and wholesale liquor store, the Dodge House Hotel, and the Delmonico's restaurant. That was the sum total of the town. Naming this place Dodge City was pure bluff. It barely amounted to a village. Back in April, there were more stray dogs than people on the street. In early May, the herds began arriving from Texas. Now, Ford County's 900 permanent residents were outnumbered 3-1 by the drovers who came into Dodge to enjoy themselves while their cattle fattened on the grassland south of the Arkansas River. By midnight tonight, Front Street would teem with carousing cowboys, but at the moment, the town was relatively quiet, and small as Dodge was, everybody had seen the fire last night. The big news was that Morgan Earp had found a body in the ruins, and the dentist said it was Johnny Sanders. Word of that spread faster than Doc Holliday could walk. Even Zhao Dongxing had heard. Most people thought Zhao was Dongxing's personal name. China Joe, they called him. Doc addressed him as Mr. Zhao, and he had even tried to reproduce the rising tone in Sing correctly. F to F sharp, Doc said, listening hard when Dongxing taught him how to say it. Dongxing had no idea what that meant, but the dentist came close to getting it right. Dongxing appreciated the courtesy. He always made a special effort for Doc, a good customer who had 3 baths a week and who liked his pastel shirts boiled, starched, and ironed after a single wearing. Dongxing had done some alterations for Kate, taking up hems, adjusting darts. He did tailoring for Doc as well. It was a pleasure to work on the dentist's suits. They were beautifully constructed of fine English broadcloth. In Zhao Dongxing's opinion, Doc's qi was seriously unbalanced, and that was making him sickly.
5: "Doc, you too damn skinny," Dongxing always told him.
2: "A man has no secrets from his tailor," Doc would reply.
5: "You come by, I cook you noodles," Dongxing always offered. "Make you fatter, give you long life."
3: Mr. Zhao, that is a handsome offer, Doc always said. I believe I'll take you up on it one day. Today, when Doc came in to pick up his shirts, Dong Sing leaned over the counter to confide, I know why that nigger boy dead.
6: Do you now, Doc said.
3: Kill chicken, scare wolf.
6: Well now, Mr. Zhao, that is an interesting theory, Doc said, though I shall have to think it over before I can subscribe to it.
3: When do you suppose that pair of trousers might be ready?
5: 2 day more. Very busy. Hotel trade picking up.
6: As always, Doc asked about Dong Sing's family back in Kwantung and about the business prospects of Dong Sing's nephew, who had recently opened a laundry in Wichita with Dong Sing's backing. Nobody else took the time to help Dong Sing with his English, and he enjoyed these conversations. They served John Henry Holliday as well, for listening to Dong Sing's news allowed him to rest up before he continued his journey. That accomplished, he bid Mr. Zhao a good evening and walked on, stopping once to catch his breath and to watch the Kansas sunset for a while. Spring was lovely back in Georgia this time of day. 1,000 miles away, lilac and pine and honeysuckle scented the air in the stillness that followed short, soft afternoon rains. When the sun went down on an afternoon like this, it glowed scarlet in a pink and orange sky, turning the red clay fields coppery. Fresh green shoots of new cotton shone as though they were lit from within, and everywhere there were magnolia and dogwood and peach blossoms, delicate as angel wings. 5 years in September, he thought. 5 years since he'd seen home. And thus, dear listener, we conclude the second part of Doc by Maria Doria Russell. And it won't be 5 years, but merely another 24 hours before you tune in and listen to part three of Doc on Sun Sounds of Arizona. For Sun Sounds Radio, and for all of our people here, we wish you a pleasant and good evening. Good night.
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1: Hello. This is part two of West of the Revolution by Claudio Sont. Your volunteer broadcaster is Al Merritt. West of the Revolution tells the story of events that took place in North America in 1776 that were outside the fighting arena of the Revolutionary War, all of which involved the great quest for land on a continent that was, as yet, largely unknown. In our last broadcast, we learned of the rampant speculation in Western lands that took place in the decades before the Revolutionary War. In part two of West of the Revolution, we'll begin the first section of the book, The Russians Are Coming. Introduction. Over 2,000 miles west of the Cumberland Gap, on the southeastern shore of the San Francisco Bay, an extraordinary event occurred late in the afternoon of March 31, 1776. North of what is now known as Silicon Valley, a man was carrying a bundle of edible plants called moren along the tree-lined banks of the San Lorenzo Creek. Suddenly, he stopped short. Some 40 paces away, 20 strangers were approaching. Incredibly, they were mounted on large deer, or were they elk? The man was seized with the greatest fear describable, according to one of the strangers, and either threw himself down into the grass or collapsed in fright. "He was terrorized," wrote another, "lying prone, more dead than alive." The strangers suspected that up to the encounter he had not had even a remote notice of any other people but his own kind. A moment of first contact that took place nearly 300 years after Columbus had set foot in the Americas. Many of the original inhabitants along North America's east coast had since died of disease, fled into the interior, or been killed by colonists. In the Boston area, which the British evacuated 2 weeks before the incident on San Lorenzo Creek, Indians had not been a significant presence for nearly a century. Observing out of the corner of one eye, the man watched one of the riders approach, lean down, and hold out some beads, strangely unlike the purple and white ones made from local sea snails. A trap? A gift. The pedestrian remained motionless. When the rider dismounted and placed the beads in the man's hand, he let them fall. He offered his moren, but the strangers ignored the gesture. Then they turned and rode off. "If they had not done so," wrote one of them, "I think he would have died." The strangers had come to establish a colony across the bay on the banks of the Stream of Sorrows, the first European settlement in what would become San Francisco. Over 400 miles down the Pacific coast, a Comayagua Indian named Diego sat in a Spanish prison overlooking the San Diego River, the bay, and the ocean beyond. When Diego was a boy growing up in the 1750s, the Spanish had yet to colonize his homeland. Now, in March 1776, a few dozen Spanish soldiers commanded a small wooden and adobe brick stockade that possessed two bronze cannons. One faced the harbor to fend off European rivals. The other pointed toward Diego's native village, at least until the Indian settlement was relocated. For a time, Franciscans had also administered a mission about 6 miles farther upriver. But in the early morning hours of November 5, 1775, the Cumayes burned it to the ground and bludgeoned one of the padres to death. It was Diego's suspected involvement in the uprising that had landed him in jail. While Diego wasted away,

the shores of Utah Lake, just south of the Great Salt Lake, where Ute villagers greeted them. A missionary explained the purpose of the five-month expedition, to seek the salvation of their souls. The youths gave the visitors a tanned deerskin painted with blood-stained men, and at the last minute, as a gesture of goodwill toward their guests, hastily added a tiny cross to each figure. 5,000 miles of open ocean separate San Francisco and San Diego from Siberia. It is another 1,500 miles overland from there to the dusty settlement of Kayakta, located south of Lake Baikal, the deepest freshwater lake in the world. Kayakta sat on a treeless, denuded plain across from the town of Meimei-Cheng, literally trading city. Meimei-Cheng is today known as the Mongolian city of Altanabulag. Between them stood a boundary post with two inscriptions. In Russian, "Here ends the Russian domain," and in Mongolian, "Here begins the Chinese Empire." Improbably, trade between Kayakta and Meimei-Cheng set off a chain reaction which ultimately led to the incident on San Lorenzo Creek, to Diego's imprisonment, and to the arrival of missionaries on the shores of Lake Utah in 1776. To appreciate how, we must strike out for the Aleutian Islands, the Alaskan archipelago that arcs across the North Pacific. There, in early summer 1775, 7 Aleuts were preparing for a hazardous 5,000-mile journey to explore the distant country responsible for the tumultuous changes sweeping over their island homelands. They were headed toward Kayakta. Chapter 1. Soft Gold, Aleuts and Russians in Alaska. In the month of nestlings and newborn sea mammals, 7 Aleuts departed their homes for lands beyond the horizon. The adventurers included a husband and wife from Samalga, a tiny sliver of an island just 1.5 square miles, and 2 or 3 children sent on the perilous voyage by their fathers to learn about the people who had upended their lives. On June 1, 1775, they set out westward aboard the St. Paul, a 45-foot-long Russian sloop, which was returning to Siberia with over 7,000 fox and sea otter pelts in its hold. 57 days later, Captain Ivan Solovev anchored his strong and clumsy vessel at Okhotsk, some 2,500 miles from the Aleuts villages. This small settlement of 132 miserable wooden houses, built on a boggy spit on the east coast of Siberia, served as the Russian port of embarkation for voyages to Kamchatka and America. The resident sailors and Cossacks drank to excess, buying liquor by the otter, as local currency was denominated. They showed telltale signs of scurvy, pale skin, sunken eyes, and extensive bruising, the result of a diet without fresh fruits and vegetables, but rich in alcohol. At the decrepit and isolated town, 2 of the Aleut men announced that they wished to return home as soon as possible, rather than continue on to the promised great Russian cities. The other 5, following the furs their fathers and brothers had harvested, forged ahead to Yakutsk. The 750-mile journey across rugged mountains, marshy forests, and permanent ice fields took 6 weeks in favorable weather. In the winter, it could drag on for 2 to 3 months. For the first time, the Aleuts saw forests. The Aleutian Islands are naturally barren of trees, and dead, decaying horses by the hundreds, victims of the arduous route. The cold reached an average of 40 degrees below zero every January, and was unlike anything they had encountered in their homeland, where the sea moderates the climate. "The frost penetrated the body to the marrow of the bone," wrote a later newcomer, who insisted that the phrase was no metaphor. At Yakutsk, where winter visitors found the atmosphere constantly charged with snow, one of the women died. The 4 survivors continued southwest, traveling 1,300

0: miles up the Lena River to Kachug, a tiny settlement near Lake Baikal. There they saw native Buryats who rode and worked horned oxen, and later they passed herds of sheep and well-cultivated fields of wheat, rye, and barley. After another 150 miles, they finally arrived at Irkutsk, a huge settlement with 20,000 residents. The city, with its hospital, theater, school, butcher shops, fish markets, and bazaar, dwarfed the Aleuts' communities. Their largest village had no more than several dozen people. In fact, there were fewer Aleuts in the entire world, roughly 16,000, than in eastern Siberia's provincial capital. Each year, thousands of Pelts from the Aleutian Islands and millions from Siberia funneled into Irkutsk. The scale of the vast warehousing operation was out of proportion to anything the Aleuts could have imagined. In Irkutsk, the furs were sorted by quality and the best sent on to European Russia. The others were floated across Lake Baikal to the mouth of the Salinga and then upriver to Kayakta. By a 1727 treaty, all trade between China and Russia had to pass through Kayakta, or Surikaitu, an even more remote settlement farther east that never attracted significant commerce. Kayakta had a few fine houses belonging to wealthy merchants, a detachment of dragoons, and a rhubarb warehouse, where Chinese rhubarb, different from the common variety, was dried, grated, and sorted into different grades. The Russian state had a monopoly on the costly root, which was believed to have valuable medicinal properties, and an apothecary stood ready to approve each purchase. The rarest pieces were forwarded to St. Petersburg for use in the court pharmacy. The bulk of the imports, however, consisted of cottons, silks, and teas. In exchange, Russian merchants offered furs. Between 2 million and 4 million Siberian squirrel pelts passed through Kayakta every year. From Siberia also came fox, sable, and domesticated cat. From the Aleutian Islands arrived fox and the most valuable of all pelts, sea otter, which trimmed the court robes of Chinese nobility. Sea otters possessed the densest fur of any mammal, with an estimated 1 million hairs per square inch, 2 or 3 times that of a fur seal, and 18 times that of a dog. Numerous 18th century observers described their lustrous beauty. "The gloss of their hair excels the blackest velvet," wrote the naturalist George Wilhelm Steller, who accompanied Vitus Bering on his Alaskan exploration in 1741. The meat also earned Steller's admiration. It was rather good to eat and tasty, the females being much tenderer and tastier. On the Siberian coast, sea otter pelts sold for 10 to 15 rubles, in Irkutsk for 30 to 40 rubles, and in Kayakta for 100 to 140 rubles, a markup of 1,000%. The fur trade generated almost 8% of Russia's customs revenues in the 1770s. Amazingly, the millions of pelts sold in Kayakta each year did not satisfy demand, and Russian traders had to draw on another North American source. Cree trappers in central Canada, some 2,500 miles east of the Aleutians, sold beaver and river otter pelts to the Hudson's Bay Company, which sent them on to London. From London, the company exported the furs to St. Petersburg, or to Arkhangelsk on the White Sea. Each year in the 1770s, some 40,000 to 50,000 furs made their way along this circuitous route. In one of the more remarkable convergences created by long-distance trade, thousands of those pelts were carried to Tobolsk, just east of the Ural Mountains, and then sledded overland to Kayakta, where they were warehoused with the Aleutian furs. The voyage took anywhere from 1 to 3 years. Sea otter and beaver pelts originated in North America had traveled in opposite directions around the world, 9,000 miles east or 4,500 west, only to converge at a remote outpost on the Russian-Chinese border. From there, they were carted away on the backs of camels or in two-wheeled carts drawn by oxen, destined for Chinese royalty in Beijing. Only a decade earlier, Aleuts were reportedly convinced that the only Russians in the world were the few hundred exploring their islands in leaky boats. In the 1770s, 16 Russian vessels visited the archipelago to gather furs, and each one had a calamitous impact on local residents. The St. Paul was not unusual in this regard. The sloop had embarked from Okhotsk on its five-year expedition in September 1770, shortly before British soldiers stood trial for the Boston Massacre on the opposite side of North America. Its captain, Ivan Solovev, was an illiterate but experienced navigator from Tobolsk, famed for its historic role as the base for Russia's conquest of Siberia. Solovev's crew of 72 wintered in the Kuril Islands, hunting and putting up stores for the next year, as was common practice. By the time the vessel headed for the Aleutians in July 1771, 6 crewmen had already died. The St. Paul followed a well-traveled, if still hazardous, route in search of furs. In the 17th century, trappers, known as Promyshalemniki, had pushed across Siberia. Aided by the Tsar's armed forces, these newcomers pursued valuable sable furs and claimed the land for the Russian state as they pushed eastward. Two practices lay at the heart of the expansion and were carried all the way to the Aleutians: the collection of Isak and the taking of Amanati. Isak was a form of tribute to the Russian state, usually assessed in furs. To ensure payment, officials seized hostages, or Amanati, from local populations. The tribute was burdensome and the method of collection ruthless. Numerous peoples, the Samoyeds, Tungus, Yakuts, and Yakagirs, to name a few, suffered under the strain, and many disintegrated altogether. By the 1670s, Promyshalemniki had hunted out sable in many parts of Siberia, leaving only low-value squirrel and ermine. They pushed on, conquering the native residents, and reached Kamchatka by the end of the century. Rumors of a great land to the east and uncertainty about the geographic relationship between Asia and America led Russia's Tsar Peter I and his successors to support Vitus Bering's exploration of the Eastern Ocean in the hopes of finding a land bridge tying North America to Siberia. Instead, the Danish-born navigator revealed the strait that is named for him, though he died near the end of his second voyage in 1741. Surviving crew members returned with sea otter pelts from the island that now bears his name, setting off a rush for what the Russians called soft gold. By the 1750s, Promyshalemniki were trapping and trading in the Aleutian Islands, acquiring thousands of fox and seal furs and the most valuable otter pelts. The Aleutian archipelago arcs across the North Pacific like a giant crescent. In August 1771, the St. Paul approached the far eastern end of the island chain, where sea otters and foxes were still plentiful. The vessel passed by Umnok, where Mount Sevadov rises 7,000 feet above sea level, an enormous volcanic crater that stretches 7 miles across and belches dense smoke dominates the northern part of the island. Just before reaching Unamak, the easternmost and largest of the Aleutians, the vessel made landfall on Akun, a small, hilly island of barely 60 square miles. Captain Solovev had skirted Unalaska, a much larger island to the west. Unalaska, with its deeply corrugated topography and irregular coast, had been the site of a massacre only 6 years earlier. Solovev figured prominently in the event. In 1763, 4 ships, the Zacharias and Elizabeth, the Holy Trinity, the John, and the Adrian and Natalie, were visiting Umnok and Unalaska, two of the larger islands of the Aleutian chain that Russians had discovered only 4 years earlier. the captains collected Ayasak from local Aleuts and demanded Amanati to ensure prompt payment and their own safety. Then they divided their crews into hunting parties, as Aleuts from Unalaska, Umnak, and neighboring islands had expected. The Aleuts hatched a plan. As Solovev reported it, local residents would live in friendship at first, but when the Russians split up to hunt and trade, they would take them by surprise. Using this ruse, they hoped to kill all the Russians. On Unalaska, the Aleuts ambushed the hunting parties from the Zacharias and Elizabeth. Four survivors, fleeing along the coast to their vessel, spotted a locker washed ashore, then bits and pieces of the ship itself, and finally the bodies of their mates, mangled and strewn about the beach. Months later, they reached the Holy Trinity, where they learned that, besides themselves, only three of their 37 crewmates had survived. The Holy Trinity had also come under attack and would soon be destroyed. The skeleton crew, reduced in number and weakened by scurvy, could not control the vessel, and in heavy winds it was driven to Unmak and crushed on the rocky shore. Aleuts set upon 54 castaways that same night. In July 1764, the 12 survivors of that raid built a skin boat and rowed around the island searching for the John, the third of the four ships that had been trading in the islands. In a steam bath constructed by the Russians, they found only a charred frame and the garroted bodies of 20 countrymen. No one from the John survived the recounted story, but in 1970, archaeologists discovered the steam bath and the remains of the crew. The refugees from the Zacharias and Elizabeth and the Holy Trinity were soon rescued by the last surviving ship, the Adrian and Natalie. In September 1764, relief arrived when Solovev anchored off Unalaska and learned of the plight of his fellow Promyshalenki. In retaliation, Solovev killed at least 70 Aleuts in five different engagements. "I preferred to talk them out of evil intentions so that they could live in friendship with the Russian people," he maintained. But elderly Promyshalenki, interviewed in the early 19th century, would remember differently. On one occasion, Solovev, after being provoked, killed 100 Aleuts on the spot. "The bloodshed was terrible," they recalled. On another, Solovev blew up a fortified structure sheltering 300 Aleuts and cut down the survivors with guns and sabers. One trader stated that Solovev had killed more than 3,000 in all, perhaps an exaggeration. Another insisted that he had killed no more than 200. Considering that Unalaska sheltered only a few thousand inhabitants, even 200 deaths would have represented a crushing blow to the population. Years later, Aleuts insisted that Solovev, above all others, was responsible for their decline. The Russian captain had killed hundreds or thousands, they said, and many others had fled at his approach. He made a practice of destroying their baidarkas, as kayaks are known in the Aleutians. The boats were essential for hunting, as indispensable as the plow and the horse for the farmer, observed one Russian. Many of the refugees died from starvation or exposure while laboring to replace the skin-covered vessels, which took over a year to build. On Unalaska and surrounding islands, Solovev shot all the men, three residents recalled, in 1789. He reportedly practiced a cruel experiment. Arranging the Aleuts in a line, he fired at the first to discover how many people the bullet would pass through. On one occasion, villagers sought refuge on Egg Island, a tiny outcropping with cliffs 400 feet high, lying in deep water just off the eastern edge of Unalaska. Its rocky shoreline hindered Solovev's approach, but he made landfall on the second attempt and killed the men, women, and children who had gathered there. "The slaughter was so atrocious," Aleuts said, "that the sea around the islet became bloody from those who threw themselves or were thrown into it." Returning to the Aleutians in 1771 for the first time since the massacre, Solovev spent 2 weeks on Akun without giving details in his journal. On his departure, he took with him 6 Aleuts to serve as navigators and intermediaries, including a Toyon village leader named Chagasix, Chagasix's friend Kalu, and a translator, Vaska. Boarding the ship had both its risks and rewards, as the Aleuts would learn. Chagasix and Kalu directed the St. Paul through the difficult Unimak Pass to Sanak Island, known to the Russians by name only. The low-lying sea fog, common on summer days, rip and flood tides, and numerous shoals made the Aleuts' local seafaring expertise indispensable. Arriving at Sanak, Solovev found a low and marshy island with a mountain rising 1,700 feet on its northern point. The surrounding waters were rich with sea life. A few years later, James Cook's crew would catch close to 100 halibut offshore in 3 or 4 hours, some of them weighing 100 pounds. Solovev explored the southern coast and found nothing but the Aleut's empty semi-subterranean earthen houses, which the Russians called barabaras. The residents had fled to offshore islets, high, rocky outposts that offered protection from the invaders. "We moved here because we have not seen Russian people before and are afraid of them," they explained. After ascending a high bluff to speak to one encampment of some 200 Aleuts, Solovev wrote that he felt sorry for all their great troubles, though he took 4 hostages from the group. "They went voluntarily," he claimed. Sea otters were rare in the area, the Aleuts insisted. This was a thin deception, for Sanak and its surrounding islands were among the richest otter habitats in all of the Aleutians. Several weeks later, on an island lying off Sanak's north coast, Solovev again found a number of Sanak residents living as if there was some danger to them from us. They were merely gathering food, they claimed, before surrendering 11 more hostages and promising to return to Sanak. "They assured us that in no way should we be afraid of them," Solovev recounted, "and should travel and hunt any animal where we wish and should not fear any disturbance." This concludes today's broadcast of West of the Revolution by Claudio Sant. Your volunteer broadcaster has been Al Merritt from Sun Sounds of Arizona.
1: Welcome to Disability Minute, shining a light on topics relevant to the community. I'm Ben Chargott with the Disability Minute, but should we even be calling it that? With so many alternatives to disability or disabled, it's hard to know what is the right language to use. Many people tend to gravitate toward phrases like differently abled or special needs in an effort to be more sensitive or avoid talking about disability directly. The reality is that saying disability isn't offensive or demeaning. It's an honest word that describes a situation, and whether medical or societal, we have to be able to talk about it. I know I'm made a lot more uncomfortable by people trying to talk around my disability, saying non-sighted instead of blind and so forth. Another term gaining traction is medically complex. This has its place on clinical charts and health records, but is very clunky for everyday use and does not represent the experience of most people with disabilities. On that note, it's okay to say that Disability Minute is produced by people with disabilities at the Chicago Lighthouse. Learn more and listen to previous segments at chicagolighthouse.org/disability-minute.

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Hello, this is your Sun Sound of Arizona volunteer reader, Joanne Lowney, with the Christian Science Monitor for Tuesday, May 12, 2026. And here are today's news briefs. FDA Commissioner resigns under pressure. Marty McCarry, the head of the Food and Drug Administration, had been at odds with the Trump administration's desire to approve fruit-flavored e-cigarettes for adults. Remarking on how Dr. McCarry's departure, President Donald Trump called him a terrific guy and a great doctor, but added he was having some difficulty in the role. In congressional testimony, the surgeon and health researcher had expressed concern that flavored vapes appeal to kids. Dr. McCarry had also approved a generic brand of abortion medication, which angered some conservatives. 3:30 p.m. ET staff. Nigerian airstrike killed 100 civilians in a market, Amnesty International claims. A Nigerian military airstrike killed 100 civilians in a market over the weekend, Amnesty International claims. The group says military jets struck the market in Tumfa in Zamfara state on Sunday. A Red Cross official in the state confirmed the strike to the Associated Press and said multiple civilians were killed. Nigeria's military confirmed an airstrike to the AP, but said no verifiable evidence of civilian casualties is being suggested in the media has been established. The allegation is the latest of an accidental military airstrike that has hit civilians in the West African nation that faces threats from multiple armed groups like Boko Haram. 11:41 a.m. ET, Associated Press. U.S. consumer prices jump as Iran war sends energy prices rapidly higher. U.S. consumer prices climbed sharply again last month as the 10-week war with Iran pushed energy prices higher. The Labor Department reported Tuesday that its consumer price index rose 3.8% from April 2025. On a month-to-month basis, April prices were up 0.6% from March as gasoline prices rose 5.4%. Excluding volatile food and energy costs, so-called consumer core prices were up 0.4% last month from March and 2.8% from April 2025. Relatively modest readings that suggest the energy price burst isn't yet spilling over much into other prices. 9:27 a.m. ET, Associated Press. Anti-Semitism Network warns of global rise of attacks on Jews. Special Envoys and Coordinators Combating Anti-Semitism, SECCA, warned in a joint statement issued in Geneva of a sharp global rise in attacks targeting synagogues, schools, and Jewish gatherings. They urged governments to strengthen security, prosecute anti-Semitic crimes, and curb online hate speech. The envoys said anti-Semitism threatens democratic values. Anti-Semitism is a threat to Jews, and that alone would be a reason enough to fight it, the envoys declared, warning it also erodes the very foundations of our democratic and free societies. 9:07 a.m. ET staff. Trump says he'll move to suspend federal gasoline tax. President Donald Trump is moving to suspend the federal gas tax on gasoline to help Americans shoulder surging fuel prices caused by the Iran war. The president can't suspend the federal tax on his own.

$2.52 a gallon, according to the AAA Motor Club, 50% higher than before the war. 8:08 a.m. ET, Associated Press. Defense Secretary Pete Hegseth threatened legal action. Senator Mark Kelly, a military retiree, told CBS's Face the Nation that it is shocking how deep we have gone into U.S. weapons stockpiles. Secretary Hegseth warned on X that the senator was blabbing about a classified briefing. A federal court has temporarily blocked the secretary's previous attempts to punish the senator by censuring and potentially recalling him to active duty, citing First Amendment's rights. 7:42 a.m., ET staff. Our first article today is on education. Job training or well-rounded education? Can three-year college degrees do both? By Cameron Pugh, staff writer. Unlike many first-year college students, Katie McPartlin has her life mapped out. After she finishes her bachelor's degree in criminal justice at Johnson & Wales University in Providence, Rhode Island, she plans to work as a corrections officer. Then she'll put her minor in psychology to use by training in forensic interviewing, a method of gathering evidence typically used with children and other vulnerable victims of crimes. Also, unlike many college freshmen, Ms. Partlin will complete her degree in 3 years. Three-year degrees offer students tuition savings and faster career entry, but questions remain over whether accelerated, narrowly focused coursework is preferable to a well-rounded education and how these programs could affect society. Students like Ms. McPartlin could soon become more common as more institutions consider offering 3-year bachelor's degrees. The goal of such programs, education watchers say, is to help students enter the workforce faster and with lighter debt amid soaring tuition. Since I needed to do less credits to graduate, I don't really have to take random electives like a lot of other people do, Ms. McPartlin says. It's also for one less year of tuition, which is very helpful. Although Johnson & Wales became the first institution of higher learning in the United States to offer an in-person 3-year bachelor's degree last year, the trend is catching on. In February, the Massachusetts Board of Higher Education launched a pilot program allowing schools to propose such degrees. Similar initiatives have already made their way through North Dakota, Indiana, and Utah. All in all, some 62 institutions nationwide call themselves members of College in Three, a nonprofit coalition of colleges and universities offering 3-year bachelor's degrees. Yet, in Massachusetts, a state famed for its high-quality schooling, the movement has revived an age-old debate about the purpose of higher education. Is college meant to prepare students for the workforce or to cultivate well-rounded, civic-minded people? My goal in my 20-plus years of teaching has been, how do I develop the person, not prepare them, says James Leon, a professor of health at Bridgewater State University. He's against 3-year degrees. We definitely need to have a market and have products that come from that market. That drives the economy. I understand that. But I work with my students because they are people. For Noel Ortega, Massachusetts Commissioner of Higher Education, the state's pilot program is about threading the needle. Higher education, he says, should recognize that it can both create an informed citizenry and position students for successful careers. We've often seen this back and forth between whether higher education is a private good for students, he says, or something that positions students to be active participants of society. Our board has said both of these things matter, he adds.
That's part of what pushed the board to launch the pilot program

0: after kicking the idea around for more than a year. Dr. Ortega also hopes to attract more adult degree seekers who may be reluctant to spend 4 years in college and to boost affordability. Over the last 30 years, the average price of in-state tuition at public four-year universities has risen by more than 100%, and tuition at private four-year schools has increased by 74%, according to a 2025 report from the College Board. At the same time, 40% of U.S. adults in 2024 told Pew Research Center that having a college degree was not too or not at all important for landing a high-paying job. And only 35% of Americans called a degree very important in 2025 Gallup poll. Amid that landscape, and increasing political rhetoric calling institutions of higher learning too liberal, people have grown leery of universities, says Beth Akers, a senior fellow at the American Enterprise Institute who researches higher education policy. The growing dissatisfaction among Americans right now is giving the sector, and I think lawmakers, the cover to promote experimentation, Dr. Akers says. Richard Wiscott, provost at Johnson & Wales, says that for students with clear career goals, taking classes unrelated to their majors, often a requirement of liberal arts programs that aim to produce well-rounded critical thinkers, can feel like a drag. That's why the university offers focused three-year degrees in career-oriented subjects like criminal justice and hospitality management. About 96 people enrolled when it launched last fall, he says, and all of those students remain enrolled. Still, Dr. Wiscott says he sees the three-year degree as a supplement to not to replace for the traditional four-year degree. Both, he hopes, cultivate well-rounded people. I truly believe in the liberal arts and the foundation of general education. That sets the stage for success, regardless of what a student's major is, he says. We don't want to give up any of the core tenets or the core foundations of what a college education is about. But Dr. Leon, the health professor from Bridgewater State, says he worries that the three-year program participants will miss out on experiences that broaden their horizons. We need people that are compassionate, empathetic thinkers that make these connections that truly only happen in either direct experiences or within courses that provoke that level of thought, he says. And those are the very things that we're trying to rush the student through. Irina Sekinow, a mathematics professor at Bridgewater State University, believes that such degree programs could exacerbate the very inequalities they seek to tackle. We're in essence creating a two-tier track, she says, because three-year degrees may appeal to low-income students seeking to save money while not opening the same doors as four-year degrees. In a state like Massachusetts, where we didn't make it to number one by cutting corners, I really worry that we're exacerbating inequalities. Dr. Sekinow argues that the real affordability solution is not reducing degree length, but making traditional four-year degrees cheaper. She points to initiatives like free tuition at community colleges, a policy Massachusetts adopted 2 years ago, amid a nationwide movement. Many universities here and in other states have also begun offering free tuition to students whose families earn below a certain threshold. Those include both private institutions, such as Harvard University, and public ones like Bridgewater State and the University of Massachusetts. Ms. McPartlin, though, doesn't feel like her degree is less than. She sees the three-year degree as a cheaper choice that positions her for the career she wants. I personally don't feel like I'm losing anything, she says. McCray Weirderer, who recently completed her first year of veterinary school, says that she would have welcomed a 3-year undergraduate degree. If it had been offered to me as a 3-year option, I probably would have done it, she says. A Boston native, Miss Weirderer, saved money by using high school advanced placement credits to finish her bachelor's degree at the Pennsylvania State University in 3.5 years. Cutting off an extra semester of tuition helped me have more money saved to put towards vet school tuition, which is also really expensive. Much about the future of 3-year bachelor degrees remains unknown. Questions still swirl about the employability of those who complete 3-year degrees and whether they will be competitive graduate school candidates. Dr. Ortega emphasizes that the Bay State's pilot program will help the state evaluate the long-term viability of these degrees. Some, like Dr. Sekanow, wonder whether universities may ultimately raise their prices to compensate for losing a year of tuition from students, offsetting any savings for the shorter program. For Dr. Ackers, the surge in 3-year degrees is a positive sign for higher education. Colleges and universities have resisted change for too long. In her view, and this innovation may encourage more overall experimentation. Some have criticized how static higher education is as a sector, she says. I think that's shifting, and it'll be interesting to see if that's going to allow some of these new models, like the 3-year degree, to really catch hold. In the Asia-Pacific, in remote northern Philippines, a local solution to the global energy shock. By Mark Saludis, contributor. Apayao Province, Philippines. In a mountain village in northern Philippines, electricity does not arrive through transmission lines or come from burning imported fossil fuel. It flows from a local river. Each night, as lights flicker on inside scattered homes, the power is generated by a small turbine turning steadily in the dark, built, maintained, and managed by the community itself. We don't have to rely on outside power facilities. We decide when to switch it on and off, said Rodolfo Sangban, chairman of the Lapat Micro Hydropower Association in Nabunangan Village, located in Apayao Province. Most importantly, everybody in the village can access it, regardless of economic status. The Philippines is heavily dependent on imported energy from the Middle East, but this remote indigenous community in the northern part of the country has spent years building its own energy system, uncoupled from imported fuel. Instead, it runs on water, gravity, and cooperation. The Iran war that began in late February has drawn attention to the Philippines' fragile, import-dependent economy. As electricity costs, transport fares, and even food prices continue to climb, roughly 3.6 million households across the Philippines live off electrical grid, including about 1.2 million that rely on government-run, diesel-fueled power plants. These households have been hit especially hard by the global energy shock. But in Namangan, these big-picture pressures barely register. Decentralized, renewable-based systems, such as the one built here, are shielding some communities from energy price spikes and grid instability, and they could offer a way to strengthen the country's overall energy resilience. The real solutions are already here. Community-led, small-scale energy systems that live in harmony with nature, says Joan Carling, a co-founder of Indigenous Peoples' Rights International. Namangan's first micro-hydro system, a simple stream-side structure, began operating in 2002. Water is diverted into a narrow intake and collected in a small reservoir. From there, it flows quietly through a long pipe that slopes downhill. Gravity creates enough water pressure to spin a small turbine inside a concrete enclosure. Power lines carry the electricity to homes across the village. Over time, the system has expanded to two other villages in the area, Bubog and Sitio Simud. A fourth facility is under construction to provide electricity to Sitio Lapat and is expected to be operational within a few months. Together, these water-powered energy stations form a small but stable network. If other villages want a micro-hydro, we will teach them, said Mr. Sagban. We will teach them how to manage it because management is what's important. Community members contribute labor to build and maintain the local systems. Decisions are made collectively. The forest that feeds the river is protected because it is essential to the system's survival. Faith Joy Bonifacio, a resident of Sitio Lapat, who has worked overseas as a contractor, runs a small internet hub powered by the village's micro-hydro system and solar panels. The setup allows locals to charge personal devices, access all kinds of information, and stay connected without leaving the village. We don't have a mobile signal here, she says. In the past, we had to climb mountains just to send a message. Reliable electricity also extends working hours, supports small businesses, and improves access to education. The changes have been gradual and they make a real difference, but they would not have been possible without a commitment from the community. Unity among the people is very important, Mr. Sagban says. Without it, these projects would not have been possible. The experience of Nabagnan is part of a broader shift in how energy is being reimagined in the Philippines. Given the Philippines' heavy dependence on imported oil, the current Middle East crisis is a stark reminder of how exposed the country is to global price shocks, says Jerry Arances, Executive Director of the Center for Energy, Ecology, and Development, CEED. Every disruption in supply quickly ripples through the economy, he adds. That exposure is intensified by geography. In the Philippines, an archipelago of more than 7,600 islands, extending centralized infrastructure remains costly and complex, and many communities are still underserved or dependent on expensive fossil fuel-based power generation. Mr. Arances says decentralization is one part of practical response to the current uncertainty in global energy markets. This does not mean dismantling the national grid, which remains essential for large industries and urban economies that require high-capacity power, he says. But for much of the country, especially remote and underserved communities, decentralized and community-managed systems can serve as a strong complement. By producing electricity closer to where it is consumed, distributed renewable systems can also reduce transmission costs. In 2024, CEED, together with Caritas Philippines, launched a project to install solar panels on 10 million rooftops, urging public and private institutions to expand distributed renewable energy systems. This sort of approach, Mr. Arances says, is worth investing in. The system in Nabagnan is modest but resilient. Unlike with other larger national power grids, a failure in one turbine does not collapse the entire network. Local management means repairs can be made without waiting for outside assistance. Local renewable energy systems are the just transition that we want, says Mr. Carling, the indigenous rights activist, adding that they create a power system that centers people, not profit. In a related story from Asia Pacific, we have 15 years after Fukushima disaster, Japan is warming up to nuclear power. By Takiko Kamakaishi, contributor, Kariwa and Kashiwazai, Japan. When Japan restarted one of the seven reactors at the largest nuclear plant in the world in January, Many of the locals from the nearby village of Kariwa, population about 4,200, were uneasy about it. Not the mayor, though. Shinada Hiru expresses unwavering trust in the people who run the nuclear facility, reflecting a changing attitude towards nuclear energy in Japan. 15 years ago, Wednesday, a powerful earthquake and resulting tsunami triggered the nuclear emergency at Fukushima. Japan's government responded by shutting down all 54 of the country's nuclear reactors. And in 2012, it even decided to phase out nuclear power generation. But today, with Prime Minister Takaichi Sanai leading the charge, Japan is slowly putting nuclear power at the center of its national energy policy. Some remain skeptical, but the restart of reactor step number 6 at the Kariwa nuclear plant is a key moment for Japan's turn towards nuclear energy once again. They are colleagues, just like the village's farmers and factory workers, Mr. Shinada says emphatically, referring to the personnel and executives at the nuclear power station. The sprawling plant, operated by Tokyo Electric Power, Topeco, is located in Kariwa at the city of Kashiwazakai, about 140 miles northwest of Tokyo. Mr. Shinada, who is former amateur race car driver, is one of the few local leaders who has maintained a long-term relationship with Topeco. The company lost considerable confidence among the Japanese public after the meltdown at Topeco's nuclear facility at Fukushima in March 2011. Though some Tokyo Electric executives used to be called emperors, the company has paid more attention to local matters, Mr. Shinada says. The island nation, which is roughly the size of Montana, has one of the biggest economies on Earth, and Japan wants a low-carbon option to continue powering its growth for the 21st century, including power-hungry data centers that drive artificial intelligence. Nuclear energy is increasingly seen as a good option. In a poll by Jiji Press News Agency from December, 45% of the respondents said they support rebooting Japan's nuclear reactors that were mothballed nearly 15 years ago. Another survey by the Asahi newspaper in 2016 found that just 31% supported the restart, with 54% opposed to it. Now, the process is well underway, with 15 out of a total of 33 operable reactors back online. But there are still some real concerns. One of the lessons from Fukushima, says Kondo Yakari, a city council member from Kashiwazaki, is to bear in mind that we might be hit by an unanticipated national disaster. Japan is an earthquake-prone country with more than 100 active volcanoes, and the government warns that a mega earthquake could hit at any time off the Pacific coast. Ms. Kondo says that that is why the country has imposed stricter regulations on nuclear plants, with stronger safety measures, improved infrastructure, and evacuation plans. At the same time, she sees why there's a growing interest in nuclear energy. We need to ensure stable power sources, and restarting reactors is also very important to light in the light of decarbonization. The Kashiwazaki Kariwa facility is in Niigata Prefecture, where some residents worry that the plan to restart the reactor there was carried out hastily. Yoshida Ryusi is a potter who is a 150-year-old traditional.
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2: Repetition is dullness, murmured Hare, and dullness, as somebody has remarked, is the one unforgivable sin. Right, agreed Trevor. It is, and plenty of murderers have suffered for it.

0: there, good folks and friends. How the heck are you? Keith Tyler bringing you the Mystery Hour here on Sun Sounds of Arizona. I am so grateful that you've tuned in to join us today. I'm going to get into our first story. It's from the Best American Mystery Stories of the Century. This one was written back in 1928, so nearly 100 years ago. Ben Ray Redman wrote it, and it's called The Perfect Crime. The world's greatest detective complacently sipped some port, some years older than himself, and intently gazed across the table at his most intimate acquaintance. For many years, the detective had not permitted himself the luxury of friends. Gregory Hare looked back at him, waiting, listening. "There's no doubt about it," Trevor reiterated, putting down his glass. "The perfect crime is a possibility. It requires only the perfect criminal." "Well, naturally," assented Hare with a shrug, "but the perfect criminal, you mean he is a mythical fellow, not apt to be met with in the flesh?" "Exactly," said Hare, nodding his big head. Trevor sighed, sipped again, and adjusted his eyeglasses on his thin, sharp nose. "No, I admit, I haven't encountered him as yet, but I am always hopeful." "Hopeful to be done in the eye, eh?" "No, hoping to see the perfect methods of detection tested to the limits of their possibilities. You know, a gifted detector of crime is something more than an inspired policeman with a little bloodhound blood in his veins. Something more than a precise scientist. He is an art critic as well, and no art critic likes to be condemned to a steady diet of second-rate stuff." "Quite. Second-rate stuff is bad enough, but it's not the worst. Think of the third, fourth, fifth, and heaven knows what rate crimes that come along every day. And even the masterpieces, the classics, are pretty poor daubs when you look at them closely. A bad tone here, and a wrong line there. Something false, something botched." "Most murderers are rather, well, foolish," interjected Hare. "Foolish? Oh, of course they are. You should know, man, you've defended enough of them." "The trouble is that murder almost never evokes the best efforts of the best minds. As a rule, it is the work of an inferior mind, cunning, striving toward a perfection that is beyond its reach, or of a superior mind so blinded by passion that its facilities are temporarily impaired. Of course, there are your homicidal maniacs, and they are often clever, but they lack imagination and variety. Sooner or later, their inability to do anything but repeat themselves brings them up with a sharp jerk." "Repetition is dullness," murmured Hare, "and dullness, as somebody has remarked, is the one unforgivable sin." "Right," agreed Trevor. "It is, and plenty of murderers have suffered for it. But they have suffered from vanity almost as much. Practically every murderer, unless he has been accidentally impelled to crime, is an egregious egotist. You know that as well as I do. His sense of power is tremendous, and as a rule, he can't keep his mouth shut." Dr. Harrison Trevor's glasses shone brightly, and he plucked continually at the black cord depending from them as he jerked out his sentences with rapidity and precision. He was on his own ground, and he knew what he was talking about. For 20 years, criminals had been his specialty and his legitimate prey. He had hunted them through all lands, and he hunted them successfully. Upstairs, in a chiffonier drawer in his bedroom, there was a large red leather box holding visible symbols of that success. Small decorations of gold and silver and bright ribbons bore mute witness to the gratitude that various European governments had felt, on notable occasion, toward the greatest man hunter of his generation. If Trevor was a dogmatist on murder, he was entitled to be one. Hare, on the other hand, was a good and respectful listener, but being a criminal lawyer of long experience, he was a man with ideas of his own, and he always expressed them when there was no legal advantage to be gained by withholding them. He expressed one now when he drawled softly, "All murderers are great egotists, they are. How about great detectives?" Trevor blinked, then smiled coldly, clutching at his black cord. "Most detectives are asses. I grant you, complete asses, as vain as peacocks. Very few of them are great. I know of only three. One of them is now in Vienna, the second is in Paris, and the third is..." Hare raised his hand in interruption and said, "The third, or rather the first, is in this room." The greatest detective in all the world nodded briskly. "Of course, there's no point in false modesty here, is there?" "None at all, and it might be a little difficult to maintain such an attitude so soon after the Harrington case. Oh, the poor chap was put out of his misery last week, wasn't he?" Trevor snorted. "Yes, if you want to call him a poor chap. He was a deliberate murderer. But let's get back to that perfect crime of ours." "Well, of yours, you mean," Hare corrected him politely. "I haven't subscribed to the possibility of it as yet. And how would you know about a perfect crime if it ever were committed? The criminal would never be discovered." "If he had an artistic pride, he would leave a full account of it to be published after his death. Well, besides, you are forgetting the perfect methods of detection." Hare whistled softly. "There's a pretty theoretical problem for you. What would happen when the perfect detector set out to catch the perfect criminal? Rather like the immovable object in the irresistible force business, and just about as sensible. The fly in the ointment, of course, is that there is no such thing as perfection." Dr. Trevor sat up rigidly and glared at the speaker. "There is perfection in the detection of crime." "Well, perhaps there is," Hare laughed amiably. "You should know, Trevor. But I think what you really mean is that there is a perfect method for detecting imperfect crimes." The doctor's rigidity had vanished, and now he was smiling with as much geniality as he had ever displayed. "Well, perhaps that is what I do mean. Perhaps it is. But there is a little experiment I should like to try, just the same." "Oh, and that is?" "And that is, or rather would be, the experiment of exercising all my intelligence in the commission of a crime. Then, forgetting every detail of it utterly, using my skill and knowledge to solve the riddle of my own creation. Should I catch myself, or should I escape myself? That's the question." "Well, it would be a nice sporting event," agreed Hare, "but I'm afraid it's one that can't be pulled off. The little trifle of forgetting is the difficulty, but it would be interesting to see the outcome." "Yes, it would," said the other, speaking rather more dreamily than was his habit. "But we can never see quite as far as we should like to. My Japanese man, Tanaka, has a saying that he resorts to whenever he is asked a difficult question. He simply smiles and answers, 'Fuji-san ni nobatara sazo toku made miyamasho.' It means, I believe, that if one were to ascend Mount Fuji, one could see far. The trouble is that, as in the case of so many problems, we can't climb the mountain." "Wise Tanaka, but tell me, Trevor, what is your conception of a perfect crime?" "Well, I'm afraid it isn't precisely formulated, but I have a rough outline in my mind, and I'll give it to you as well as I can. First, though, let's go up to the library. We shall be more comfortable there, and it will give Tanaka a chance to clear the table. Bring your cigar and come along. Together, the two men climbed the narrow staircase, the host leading. Dr. Trevor's house was a compact brick building in the East 50s, not far from Madison Avenue. Its picturesqueness was rather uncharacteristic of its owner, but its neatness was entirely like him. It was not a large house, according to the standards of wealthy New York, but it was a perfect appointed one, and considerably more spacious than it looked from the street. For the doctor had built on an addition that completely covered the plot, which had once been the backyard. And this new section, as well as housing the kitchen and servants' quarters below, held a laboratory and workroom two stories high. An industrial or research chemist might have coveted the equipment of that room, and the filing cases that completely lined the encircling gallery would have furnished any newspaper with a complete reference department. A door opened from the library into the laboratory, and the library itself came close to being the ideal chamber of every student. Dr. Harrison Trevor's house was, in short, an ideal bachelor establishment, and he had never been tempted to transform it into anything else. More than one male visitor had found reason to remark, "Well, old Trevor does well for himself." The same idea flitted across Hare's mind as he puffed at his host's excellent cigar and tasted the liqueur that Tanaka had placed on the table beside his chair. He, too, enjoyed the pleasures of bachelorhood, but he would make a few improvements in the routine of his life. He could afford them. "The perfect crime must, of course, be a murder." Trevor's voice broke the silence that had followed their entrance into the library. Hare shifted his bulk a little and inquired, "Yes? Oh, why?" "Well, because it is, according to our accepted standards, the most reprehensible of all crimes, and, therefore, according to my interests, the best. Human life is what we prize most and do our best to protect. To take human life with an art that eludes all detection is unquestionably the ideal criminal action. In it, there is a degree of beauty possible in no other crime." "Huh," grunted Hare. "You make it sound pleasant." "Oh, I am speaking at once as an amateur and as a professor crime. You have heard surgeons talk of beautiful cases. Well, that is my attitude precisely, and in my case, invariably. As in most of theirs, the patient dies."
1: "I see."
0: Trevor blinked, tugged at his eyeglasses cord, and then continued. "The crime must be murder, and it must be murder of a particular kind, the purest kind. Now, what is the purest kind? Well, let's see. The crime passionnel can be ruled out at once, for it is almost impossible that it should be perfect. Passion does not make for art. Hot blood begets innumerable blunders. What about the murder for gain? Murderers of this kind make murder a means, not an end in itself. They kill not for the sake of eliminating the victim, but in order to profit by the victim's death. Now, we can't look to murder for profit as a type that might produce our perfect crime." The sharp-nosed doctor paused and held his cigar for a moment between his thin lips. Hare studied his face curiously. The man's complete lack of emotion in discussing such matters was not wholly pleasant, he reflected. Trevor put down his cigar. Now, how about political and religious murders? They can be counted out almost immediately for the simple reason that the murderer in such cases is always convinced that he is either serving the public or serving God, and therefore seldom makes any attempt to conceal his guilt. But there is another class to be considered. Those who kill for the sheer joy of killing. Those who are dominated by the bloodlust. Offhand, you would think that their killing would be of the purest type. But as I have said before, the maniac invariably repeats himself, and his repetition leads to his discovery. And even more important is the consideration that the artist must possess the faculty of choice, and that the born killer has no choice. His actions are not willed by himself, they are compelled, whereas the perfect crime must be a work of art, not of necessity. "Well, you seem to have written off all the possibilities pretty well," remarked Hare. The doctor shook his head quickly. "No, not at all. There is one type of murder left, and it is the kind we are looking for. The murder of elimination. The murder in which the sole and pure object is to remove the victim from the world. To get rid of a person whose continued existence is not desirable to the murderer." "But that brings you back to your crime passionnel, doesn't it? Practically all murders of jealousy, for example, are murders of elimination, aren't they?" "Well, in a sense, yes, but not in the purest sense. And as I have said before, passion can never produce the perfect crime. It must be studied, carefully meditated, and performed in absolutely cold blood. Otherwise, it is sure to be imperfect. You do go at this in a rather fish-blooded way," remarked the good listener as the doctor paused for a moment. "Well, of course I do, and that is the only way the perfect crime could be committed. Now, I can imagine a pure murder of elimination that would be ideal so far as motives and circumstances were concerned. Suppose you had spent 15 years establishing a certain reading of a dubious passage in one of Pindar's odes." Interrupted Hare jocosely. "Suppose I had." "And suppose," continued Dr. Harrison Trevor, not noticing the interruption, "that another scholar had managed to build up an argument which completely invalidated your interpretation. Suppose, further, that he communicated his proofs to you and that he had as yet mentioned them to no one else. There you would have a perfect motive and a perfect set of circumstances. Only the method of the murder would remain to be worked out." Gregory Hare sat bolt upright. "Good God, man, what do you mean, the method of the murder?" The doctor blinked. "Why, don't you understand? You would have excellent reasons for eliminating your rival and thereby saving your own interpretation of the text from confutation. And no one, once your victim was dead and the proofs destroyed, could suspect that you had any such motive. You could work with perfect freedom, and you could concentrate on two essentials, the method of the murder and, of course, the disposition of the body." "The disposition of the body?" Hare seemed to echo the speaker's last words involuntarily. "To be sure, that is a very important item, most important, in fact. Well, but I flatter myself," and here the doctor chuckled softly, "that I have done some very valuable research along that line." "You have, eh?" murmured Hare. "And what have you found out?" "Well, I'll tell you later," Trevor assured him. "And I don't think I would tell any other man alive, because it really is too simple and too dangerous. But at the moment I want to impress on you that the disposition of the body is perhaps the most important step of all in the commission of the perfect crime. The absence of a corpus delicti is curiously troublesome to the police. Harrington should really have managed to get rid of West's body, although it probably would have kept him from sitting in the electric chair 2 weeks ago. He was too careless. Hare again sat up sharply and exclaimed, "Was he? Speaking of that, it was the Harrington case that I chiefly wanted to talk to you about tonight." "Oh, was it? Well, we can get around to that in a minute. And, by the way, that came pretty close to being a murder of elimination, if you like. But the money element figured in it. Big money, and gold is apt to have a fairly strong smell when it is mixed up with crime." Harrington's motive was easily traced, but his position made it impossible to touch him until we had our case absolutely watertight. "Watertight, eh? That's what I want to hear about. You see, I was abroad until last week, and I didn't even know Harrington had been arrested until just before I sailed. The North African newspapers aren't so informative. I was particularly interested, you see, because I knew both men fairly well, and West's wife even better." "Oh, yes, his wife. Gorgeous woman. They were separated, and she's been in Europe for the last 2.5 years. "Yes, I know she has. Most of the time." "All the time. She hasn't been in the United States during that period." "Oh, hasn't she? Well, I last saw her at Monte Carlo, but that's not important at the moment. I want to hear how you track down Harrington." Dr. Harrison Trevor smiled complacently, adjusted his eyeglasses, and then launched forth in his characteristic manner. "It was really simplicity itself. The only flaw was that Harrington finally confessed. That rather annoyed me, for we didn't need a confession. The circumstantial evidence was complete." "Circumstantial? Oh, of course. You know as well as I do that most convictions for murder are based on circumstantial evidence. One doesn't send out invitations for a killing." No, of course not. Sorry." "Well, as you probably know, Ernest West, Wall Street operator and multimillionaire, as the papers had it, was found shot through the heart one night a little more than a year ago. He had a shack down on Long Island near Smithtown that he used as a base for duck shooting and fishing. The only servant he kept there was an old housekeeper, a local inhabitant. He liked to lead the simple life when he could, never even used to take a chauffeur down with him. The evening he was killed, the housekeeper was absent, spending the night with a sick daughter of hers in Jamaica. She testified that West had sent her off, saying that he could pick up a light supper and breakfast for himself. She turned up the next morning and nearly died of the shock. West was shot in what was kind of a gun room where he kept all his gear and a few books. Cozy sort of place and the best room in the house. There was no sign of a struggle. He was sitting slumped in a big armchair. A bullet that killed him was a .25 caliber. First of the Homicide Bureau called me up as soon as the regulars failed to locate any scent, and I went down there immediately. West was an important man, you know." The doctor tugged self-consciously at his black cord. "I went down there at once, and I discovered various things. First of all, the house was isolated, and there was no one in the neighborhood who could give any useful evidence whatsoever. The body had been discovered by a messenger boy with a telegram at about 7:30. Medical examination indicated that the murder had been committed about an hour before. Inside the house, I found only one item that I thought useful. After going over the dust and so forth, which I swept up from the gunroom floor, I had several tiny thread ends that had pretty obviously come from a tweed suit, and those threads could not be matched in West's wardrobe. But they might have been months old, so I didn't concentrate on them at first. Outside the house, there was more to go on. The ground was damp, and two sets of footprints were visible, a man's and a woman's. A woman's hair was all attention now. Yes, the housekeepers, of course. Oh, yes, yes, the housekeepers. Certainly, but it was difficult to identify them for the reason that the man, apparently through nervousness, had walked up and down his lane leading to the road several times before finally leaving the scene of his crime. And he had trampled almost every one of the woman's footprints, scarcely leaving one intact. Well, that was odd, wasn't it? Oh, yes, very, at first glance, but really simple enough when you think it over. The murderer had hurried out of the house after firing the fatal shot. Then he hesitated. He was flurried and couldn't make up his mind as to his next step, even though he had an automobile waiting for him at the end of the lane. So he walked up and down for a few minutes to calm his nerves and collect his ideas. It was a narrow lane, and the obliteration of the other tracks was at once accidental and inevitable. He had a car waiting. Yes, a heavy touring car. Its tire marks were plain, as were those of the public hack that West had ordered for his housekeeper that afternoon. And there was one interesting feature about the marks. There was a big, hard blister on one of the shoes, and it left a perfectly defined indentation in the mud every time it came around. Oh, I see. And both sets of footprints ended at the same spot? Well, naturally. The hack stopped for the woman just where the murderer later parked his car. Hare now had lighted a new cigar, and he puffed at it reflectively before asking, "And you are quite sure the woman did not get into the car with the man?" Trevor stared at the speaker blankly and exclaimed, "You must be wool gathering." The woman was the housekeeper, and she went off in a public hack at least 2 hours before the crime was committed. In any event, Harrington confirmed the correctness of all my deductions when he finally confessed. Dr. Harrison Trevor was obviously nettled. "Oh, yes, of course he did. I'd forgotten. Sorry. Let's hear how you nabbed him." For a moment, the detective looked at his companion doubtfully, as though he feared the other might be baiting him. For Hare's question had not been of the sort that his alert mind usually asked. He seemed to have something up his sleeve, but Trevor thrust his suspicion aside and returned to the pleasant task of describing his triumph. "With the bullet, the footprints, the tire marks, and the threads, I had considerable to go on. All I had to do was to relate them unmistakably to one man, and I had my murderer. But the trail soon led into quarters where we had to move cautiously. With my material evidence in front of me, I set out to fasten upon some individual who might have had a motive for killing West. So far, as anyone could say, he had no enemies, but on the other hand, he had few friends. He believed in the maxim that he travels fastest who travels alone. However, he had nipped some men pretty badly in the street, and it was upon his financial operations that I soon concentrated my attention. There, with the facilities for investigation at my command, I discovered with some very interesting facts. During the 3 weeks prior to West's death, the common stock of Elliott Light and Power had risen 57 points. 4 days after he had been shot, it had dropped back no less than 63 points. Investigation showed that on the day West was murdered, Harrington was short 130,000-odd shares of that particular stock. He had been selling it short all the way up, and West had been buying all that was offered. Harrington's resources, great as they were, weren't equal to his rivals. He knew that unless he could break Elliot Common wide open, he was a ruined man, and he took the one sure way to do it that he could think of. He eliminated West. It was murder for millions. Trevor paused impressively. Hare did not say a word. That's about all there is to the story. The rest of it was routine sleuthing. One of my men found four tires, three in perfect condition, which had been taken from Harrington's touring car and replaced on the day following the murder. They had been put in a loft of a garage on Harrington's country place. Three perfect tires, mind you, and on the fourth, there was a large, hard blister. Harrington's shoes fitted the footprints in West's lane, and the thread ends matched the threads of one of Harrington's suits. And, to top it all off, after the man was arrested, we found a .25 pearl-handled revolver in his wall safe. One shot had been fired, and the weapon hadn't been cleaned since. Harrington's chauffeur testified that his master had taken out the big touring car alone on the afternoon of the murder. The man remembered the date because it had been his wife's birthday. It was all very simple, and even such elements of interest as it possessed were lessened by Harrington's confession. The press made much too much of the air about my part in the affair. The doctor smiled deprecatingly. It really was no mystery at all, and if the men involved had not been so rich and so prominent, the case would have been virtually ignored. But we nailed him just in time. He was sailing for Europe the following week. "What kind of revolver did you say it was?" Hare asked the question so abruptly that Trevor started before answering.
1: "Why, it was a .25 caliber, pearl-handled, and nickel-finished. Rather a dainty weapon altogether."
0: Harrington was a bit apologetic about owning such a toy.
1: "Well, I should think he might have been. Was the handle slightly chipped on the right side?"
0: Trevor leaned forward suddenly. "Yes, it was. How the devil did you know?"
1: "Why, it got chipped when Alice dropped it on the rock at Davos. The four of us were target shooting back at the hotel."
0: "Alice!" exclaimed Trevor. "What Alice, and what do you mean by the four of you?"
1: Hare answered quietly. "Alice West, my dear fellow. You see, it was her gun, and the four of us were West, Alice, Harrington, and myself. We were all staying at the same hotel in Switzerland 4 years ago."
0: "Her gun?" The doctor was speaking excitedly now. "You mean she gave it to him?"
1: "Oh, no, I doubt it. Much as she loved him," drawled Hare, "he probably took it away from her. Too late."
0: "You're talking in riddles," snapped the detective. "What do you mean?"
1: "Well, simply that the little weapon helped to execute the wrong man," said Hare wearily.
0: "The wrong man?"
1: "Well, yeah, that's one way of putting it. But in this case, I am very much afraid that the right man was a woman."
0: Trevor's apparent excitement had vanished abruptly, and now he was as calm as a sphinx.
1: "Tell me exactly what you mean," he demanded.
0: Hare put aside the butt of his cigar. "It all began back in Davos, 4 years ago. Harrington fell in love with Alice West, and she fell in love with him. West played dog in the manger. He wouldn't let his wife divorce him, and he wouldn't divorce her. They separated, of course, but that didn't help Alice and Harrington toward getting married. I was on the inside of the affair from the first, you see, accidentally to begin with, and afterwards because they all made me their confidant in various degrees. West behaved like a swine because he really didn't love the woman anymore.
1: He simply had made up his mind that no other man was going to have her, legally at least, and he stuck to it until she

but a murderer. He was too level-headed. Alice, on the other hand, is an extremely hysterical type. I've seen her go completely off her head with anger. Beautiful? Oh, Lord, yes. But dangerous. And in the last analysis, a coward. She proved that. I never did envy Harrington. But she was in Europe, man, when the murder was committed. She was not, Trevor. She was in Montreal that very month, to my certain knowledge, and Montreal isn't so far from Long Island. Harry Sands ran into her at the Ritz there, and they were reminiscing about it at Monte Carlo the last time I saw her. She was in Europe before and after the murder, but she wasn't there when it happened. Anyway, that's not the whole story. Well, what is it? Trevor's mouth was grim. Hare's fingers were playing with the silver matchbox, and he hesitated a minute before answering. Then he spoke quickly and to the point. The rest of it is this. As I told you, Alice is hysterical, and during the past few years, drink and dope haven't helped her any. Well, one night at Monte, just before I left, she went off the deep end, and we had been talking about her husband's death, and I had been speculating as to who could have done it. Harrington hadn't been arrested then, and I'd been asking her, too, if she and Harrington weren't going to get married soon. She dodged that question, obviously embarrassed. Then suddenly she burst out into a wild tirade against the dead man, calling him every name under heaven, and finally dived into her evening bag and fished out a letter. It was addressed to her, and the postmark was more than a year old. It was almost broken at the creases from having been read over and over again. She shoved it at me and insisted that I read it. It was from West, and it was a cruel letter, if I've ever read one. It was the letter of a cat to a mouse, a jailer to his prisoner. West had her where he wanted her, and he intended to keep her there. He didn't miss a trick when it came to rubbing it in. It was so bad that I didn't want to finish it, but she made me. When I gave it back to her, her eyes were blazing, and she grabbed my hand and cried, "What would you do to a man like that?" I hemmed and hawed for a minute, and she answered herself by exclaiming, kill him, wouldn't you? As calmly as I could, I pointed out that someone had already done just that, and she burst into a fit of the wickedest laughter I've ever heard. Then she calmed down, powdered her nose, and said quietly, "You know, it's funny that you can shoot the heads off of all the innocent bottles you like, and no one says a word, but if you kill a human snake, they hang you for it. And I don't want to hang, thank you very much." Hare paused, as though he were very tired, and then he added, "That's about all there was to it. It wasn't very nice. I left for Africa the next day, and I scarcely ever saw the papers there. But I hadn't any doubts as to who had bumped off. Ernest West." Well, the minute hand on the mantel clock jumped 3 minutes. There was silence in the book-lined room. Then Trevor spoke, and his voice was strained. "So, you think I made a mistake?" Hare looked him straight in the eye. "What do you think?" The detective took refuge in another question. "Have you any theory as to what really happened?" "It's hard to say exactly, but I'm sure she did it. Her reference to the bottle showed that she knew what weapon had been used. She must have done in 1,000 bottles with it at various times. My guess is that she and Harrington went down to see West together, to see if they couldn't make him change his mind after all, and that they had failed." Then she pulled out that little toy of hers. She always carried it around in her bag. I used to tell her that it was a bad habit. She shot West before he could move.
She was a better

0: shot than Harrington. He could never have found the man's heart. Then they left the house and drove off in Harrington's car. But first of all, he went back and thoroughly trampled out every one of her footprints, and, just to make sure he wasn't missing any, he walked over the housekeeper's as well. There were three sets of tracks there, Trevor, not two. I'll bet on that. Then Harrington took the gun away from her, if he hadn't taken it before, and drove her to wherever she wanted to go. She left him. She left him to stand the gaff if he was suspected, and it was like him to do what he did. He loved her, if any man ever loved a woman, and she loved him in her own way, but it wasn't the best way in the world. She loved her own white neck considerably more. Hare smiled, or I smile. She had forgotten that New York State doesn't go in for hanging, although it is not a pretty tale. But Harrington, poor devil, wanted to save the woman, even if she wasn't worth it. You see? To him she was. "It's impossible!" Trevor snapped out the words as if despite himself. "Oh, what is? That I made a mistake. We all make mistakes, my dear fellow. I don't." The tight mouth was tighter than ever. "Well, it's a shame, but what's done is done." Hare shrugged his shoulders. Trevor looked at him with cold eyes. "Obviously you do not understand. My reputation does not permit of mistakes. I simply can't make them. That's all." Hare mustered a genial smile. He was genuinely sorry that Trevor was so distressed, and he sought to reassure him. "Oh, but your reputation isn't going to suffer. The facts won't come out. Alice West will be dead of dope inside of 2 years, if I'm any judge, and no one else knows."
1: "You do."
0: "Well, yes, I do, but we can forget about that." Trevor nodded nervously.
1: Yes, we must. Do you understand, Hare? We must."
0: Hare studied him quizzically. "Ah, don't worry, old chap. Your reputation's safe with me. I'll keep my mouth shut."
1: Trevor nodded again, more nervously and more emphatically. Yes, I know you will, of course. I know you will."
0: "And how about a drink?" Hare swung himself out of his chair.
1: On the table, there. Help yourself. I'm going to go to the laboratory for a minute."
0: The doctor disappeared down through a low door, and Hare busied himself with the decanters and the bottles in a preoccupied manner. He was sorry that Trevor was so upset, but what colossal egotism! Perhaps he should have held his tongue. Nothing had been gained. He would never mention the subject again. It was a stiff drink of brandy that Hare finally poured himself, and he held it up to the light, studying it with his back to the laboratory door. But he never drank it, for he dropped the glass as he felt the lean fingers at his throat and the chloroform pad smothering his mouth and nostrils. He managed only to say the two words, "My God!" About 15 minutes later, Dr. Harrison Trevor peered cautiously over the banister of his own stairway. There was no one below, and he descended swiftly. In the kitchen, Tanaka heard the front door slam, and almost immediately afterwards his master's voice calling him from the first floor landing. Tanaka responded briskly. "Mr. Hare has just left," said the doctor, "and he forgot his cigarette case. Run after him. He may still be in sight." Tanaka sped on his errand. Yes, there on the corner was a tall man, obviously Hare-san, but he was getting into a taxi. Tanaka ran, but before he was halfway down the block, Hare-san had driven off. Tanaka returned to report failure.
1: "Oh, too bad," said his master, who met him on the landing. "But it doesn't really matter. Telephone Mr. Hare's apartment and tell his man that Mr. Hare left his case here, and that he's not to worry about it. You can take it to him in the morning." Tanaka went downstairs to obey orders, and his master was left to wonder at the coincidence of the man who looked like Hare getting into the taxi. The accidental evidence might prove useful, but it was quite unnecessary, quite unnecessary. He had no need of accidental aid. At the door of his library, the detective paused and surveyed the scene with a critical eye. Everything was in place, comfortably, conventionally, indisputably in place. There were no fragments of the broken tumbler on the floor, only a dark, wet spot on the carpet that was drying rapidly. Branding and soda would leave no stain. Dr. Harrison Trevor smiled a chilly smile and then walked resolutely toward the laboratory where his task awaited him. Once the door had been locked behind him, his first act was to switch on the electric ventilator fan, which carried off all the obnoxious odors through a concealed flue. After that, he worked into the morning hours. The disappearance of Mr. Gregory Hare, eminent criminal lawyer, within a week after his return from abroad, finished the front pages of the newspapers with rather more than a 9 days' wonder. It was Dr. Trevor who was the first to insist upon foul play, and it was Dr. Trevor who worked fervently upon the case, with all the assistance that the police could give him. Naturally, he was deeply concerned, for Hare had been an intimate acquaintance, and he had been among the last to see the man alive. But the body was never found, and there was no evidence to go on. Tanaka repeated what he knew, reiterating the story of the taxi, and a patrolman on fixed post confirmed the Japanese testimony. The tall gentleman had come from the direction of Dr. Trevor's house and had driven off just as the servant had come running after him, all of which helped, not at all. A certain limping Louis, whom Hare, years before when he was district attorney, had sent up for a long term, was dragged in by police net, but he had a perfect alibi. The mystery remained a mystery. Dr. Trevor and Inspector First were discussing the case one afternoon, long after it had been abandoned. First still toyed with the idea that it might not have been murder, but the doctor was positive. "Oh, no, I'm absolutely sure of it, First. Absolutely sure. Hare was killed." "Well," said the inspector, "if you are so sure, I'm inclined to agree. You've never made a mistake."

Okay, I'm moving over to the Playboy Book of Crime and Suspense, a story by Ray Russell, and it's called Last Will and Testament. Events having taken an unexpected and intolerable turn, I, the undersigned, sound of mind and body, having this day resolved to die by my own hand, do acknowledge the following articles as my final words and solemn legacy. To my lovely and loving wife, were she alive, I should have left that which is now without value to me, my worldly goods. Esteeming as she did material things above all else, she would have been welcome to all of my estates and possessions. I do not expect to meet her spirit in the other world. She was so much of the flesh that I am certain she ceased to be the moment I killed her. To my advisers, I leave the guidance and comfort of their own advice. To the shades of my mother, my half-brother, and my first wife, I send my greetings before me and my heartfelt apologies for having murdered their fleshly counterparts. Also, these messages. To my first wife, oh, my dear, I look forward to your company. In this life, I never appreciated you. Your gentle wit, your graciousness, your nobility and charm of person were wasted upon me. In the fever of my youth, I preferred the hot limbs of your successor to the cool wisdom of your conversation. Forgive me, my dear. My erring flesh I leave behind me. Welcome my flawless spirit, I entreat you. Brother, I know you were angry with me after I fed you that poison. I felt your spirit haunting me for months. Gradually you stopped, so I assume that you have forgiven me and have reflected that, after all, one of us had to go. If you had thought of it first, I would have been the haunting spirit. See how time brings equality to everything. Soon I too will be a spirit, and there will be no jealousy between us. I look forward to meeting you again. Ah, mother. Between us there need be no apologies. In this life you became an obstruction. In the realm of the spirit you will be a constant joy. Let me assure you that I have never felt shame about our intimacy, that the criticism leveled at us by moralists has neither brought a blush to my face nor regret to my heart. Man is born out of a woman. What could be more fitting, more poetic, than that she should introduce him to the mysteries of Aphrodite? I have always considered King Oedipus an exciting but silly play. It is well known that I am gifted with a poetic turn of mind. Perhaps, then, I may be forgiven for lapsing into verse for a brief space here. It is not, perhaps, my best, but be charitable, it is my last. To the common man I leave these lines. I stand apart from the ugly folk. The ugly folk with unbeautiful voices choke the streets and arbors that I love, obstructing beauty, filtering it through literal minds and tiny souls and unenthusiastic appetites. I stand apart. I may not be a lovely thing to hear nor yet to see. My soul is maybe puny, and my mind is often narrower than humankind. My lusts offhand sometimes, and lacking heart, no matter. I am I stand apart. To my venerable tutors, both living and dead, to all philosophers and logicans in general, I leave this little jingle. A traitor serpent sleeps below, who rises at a glance, a play of light upon a curve, a sway of flesh, deliberate and slow. Come off it, then, cast off your load of logic, for it's all a whim that can be swept away by him each time he hankers to explode. Okay, enough of that. My muse is satisfied. To posterity, to
to the bloodhounds and scavengers of history, to that breed of men who presume to judge other men, to the shaking heads and the clicking tongues and the hands thrown high in horror, I send greetings and some wisdom garnered during a relatively short but immeasurably full life. Turn your eyes inward. Examine mercilessly your weaknesses, your prejudices, your passions. Peer deep, deep down into the dark and airless labyrinth of unvoiced, unsated, sometimes unheard of, almost unthought of desires. Bring out each black lust and vengeful feeling. Root out all selfish thoughts. Line them up and scrutinize them in the clear, unwavering light of total honesty. Reflect how opportunity combined with authority might have made acts out of those hideous caprices cowering there in the light. And then only, in the words of that renegade Jew of Nazareth, he that is without sin among you, let him cast a stone. Oh, these articles I do earnestly pledge to be my legacy, to which I affix my signature below, calling as witness the spirit of my foster father, Claudius, now enthroned among the gods in timeless glory, Nero, Emperor of Rome. Yeah, I bet that didn't work out as well for him as he thought it might have. That's it for this episode of the Mystery Hour. Folks, I'm Keith Tyler saying thanks again for tuning in. Join me again next time, would you please? Make sure your I love yous are in order. Thanks. So long.

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This is Sun Sounds of Arizona.

0: Hi, I'm Tigger, and welcome to Reader's Digest. From the July issue, we're starting with an article about sun, fun, and plastic surgery. Americans are packing their bags and heading abroad for more affordable health care. Is that a good idea? This article is by Adam Puri. In the early 2000s, Joseph Woodman's elderly father, David Woodman, unveiled vacation plans that deeply alarmed his son. He was heading down to Puerto Vallarta, he announced, to find a Mexican dentist willing to cut him a good deal on a mouthful of new teeth. Would Josef like to come along, he asked, for some sun and sand. Josef recognized instantly that his chances of heading off what seemed to be a potentially calamitous scheme were slim. His father, a 72-year-old retired businessman, had always been a little bit of a geek and very eccentric, Josef recalls. Weeks earlier, he disappeared down an internet rabbit hole in search of deals after an American dentist had quoted him a price of $34,000. By the time Josef got involved, David had long since emerged with unshakable conviction that Mexican dentistry was the way to go. So after Josef's initial efforts to torpedo the plan failed, he did the next best thing. He packed his bathing suit and went along for the ride. The trip proved transformative. David Woodman returned home with an excellent tan and a beautiful set of new teeth, acquired at a savings of $17,000. Josef, who had recently sold a computer book publishing company, returned with his career second act. Impressed with the quality of dental care in Mexico, he embarked on a two-decade odyssey that has since taken him to more than 300 medical and dental clinics in 35 countries and resulted in the publication of four editions of The Patient Beyond Borders, Everybody's Guide to Affordable World-Class Medical Travel. Josef discovered that Mexico is only the closest option, and dental work is just the beginning of what's available. Facelifts, liposuction, hair transplants, gastric bypass surgery, full body scans, orthopedic procedures, even complex high-quality life-saving care for everything from organ transplants to cancer treatments to heart disease. Over the last 15 years, Josef has had a front-row seat for a medical revolution that, by some estimates, has increased in size by roughly 20-fold since 2007. Before the trip, it never occurred to me that there would be U.S. standards of clinical care, and perhaps even better than U.S. standards for the patient experience, Josef says. And then I talked to people about the trip, and all my friends were 1 or 2 degrees away from someone who needed some kind of care and were underinsured. It hit a nerve. Thanks to ballooning costs of local health care and the rise of social media, which has made it easier than ever for overseas providers to market their services to patients from all corners of the globe, roughly 24 million medical tourists will cross a national border to receive health care this year, generating up to $40 billion in revenue. Though the exact number of American participating is not known, nobody tracks them, the U.S. Centers for Disease Control and Prevention, the CDC, puts the number in the millions. In the process, this new breed of tourists has saved hundreds of millions of dollars. That's because many of the clients are either uninsured or underinsured. But even if you have an insurance plan, medical care is expensive. A 2020 article in Harvard Magazine states that Americans have the dubious distinction of having the costliest health care in the world. There are a lot of culprits, like the exorbitant prices of private insurance and prescriptions compared to those abroad. The article also cites U.S. healthcare administration costs that are about twice as high as in comparable countries. About one-third of healthcare dollars in the United States pay for administration to deal with issues like insurance claims and other paperwork, stated the article. The results are higher prices. Need a knee replacement? It'll run you about $40,000 in the United States, but it can be had for just $15,000 in Mexico, $13,000 in Thailand, or $8,700 in Turkey. According to Paul McTaggart, founder and CEO of Medical Departures, Inc., a medical tourism agency. How about a hair transplant? The procedure costs $9,500 in the United States. In Turkey, it will run you a mere $2,400. In vitro fertilization costs $14,500 on average in the United States. You can get it for $5,100 in Mexico. Folks can head overseas and save a bundle, says McTaggart, who says he has booked more than 150,000 medical and dental procedures for Americans over the last 14 years, saving them around $201 million. And don't think you're trading quality for savings. These places offer top-notch care. But there is a dark side to this medical revolution. With its rise has come an avalanche of cautionary tales involving disfigurement and even death. In January 2024, the CDC issued an advisory documenting 93 cases where U.S. citizens died after receiving cosmetic surgery in the Dominican Republic, over a 13-year period ending in 2022. People take a big risk when they do this, warned Scott Glassberg, M.D., former president of the American Society of Plastic Surgeons, who says the number of patients who require follow-up when they return home after botched procedures has risen dramatically in recent years. Patients need to do their homework. Woodman credits dentistry with driving the first wave of medical tourism. Many Americans, he notes, lack dental insurance, and many others have plans that pay for preventive care but don't cover bridges, crowns, or root canals. An estimated 65% of U.S. outbound medical travel is for dental work. That part of the industry is so mature that one border town called Los Andolos has more than 300 dental clinics and gets so much business from across the border that it's nicknamed Molar City. The experience of Donald and Dixie Akrakeel of Cordione, Iowa, is typical. In the fall of 2023, just a few weeks after paying a local dentist $1,200 to pull all of his lower teeth in preparation to get dentures for the bottom row, Donald, 67, lost another tooth on the top and decided it was time to get all his remaining teeth pulled and buy dental implants. Then he learned that a good set of American dental implants would run him around $35,000, far beyond his budget. A retired truck driver, Donald had heard stories about Mexican medical and dental care. A quick online search led him to Dental Departures, the dental arm of McTaggart's medical tourism agency. Donald called and spoke with a representative, who set up a free in-person consultation for him, complete with x-rays, at a dental clinic in the town of Nuevo Progreso, Mexico, just across the Texas border. The dentist had attended an American high school and had several certifications from international dental organizations. Since Dixie also needed some work, she decided to go along and get a consult too. A few weeks later, Donald and Dixie climbed in their Chevy Suburban and made the two-day, 1,200-mile odyssey south to a Quality Inn in Mercedes, Texas. They rose early the next morning and drove to a $4-a-day parking garage on the border, then walked across a bridge through Border Patrol and into Mexico. The office was a block away, and soon they had settled into a well-lit, air-conditioned waiting room filled with other American and Canadian tourists also seeking dental work. It was as clean as any place you'd go in the United States, Donald said. It had an extremely professional staff. After getting digital x-rays with a state-of-the-art piece of machinery, they sat down for the consult with the dentist, who briefed them on their options. they elected to purchase a package deal. For $22,500, he would fashion state-of-the-art implants for each of them. The Arankeels returned the next day to have all of their teeth pulled, the first step of the treatment in their 3-visit package. After a day to recover, they returned home with throwaway dentures. 3 months later, they made the trip again. By then, their jaws had fully healed, allowing the dentist to take impressions to fashion the implants. On their final trip down, he surgically installed their permanent sets of new choppers. "We had nothing but good experiences down there," Donald says. Matthew Smith was also driven to find alternatives by a lack of insurance coverage, in his case, for a medical procedure. Smith, a software engineer from Georgetown, Massachusetts, had struggled with his weight his entire adult life, but diets had never worked for him. So as his 40th birthday approached in the summer of 2023, Smith, who wanted to lose 200 pounds, enrolled in a 6-month weight loss program through Massachusetts General Hospital. The program offered laparoscopic sleeve gastrectomy, a surgical procedure that removes part of the stomach. But Smith's health insurance, provided by his employer, wouldn't cover the procedure. If he wished to proceed, he would have to pay the costs, up to $40,000, himself. And if there were complications, he'd be on the hook for those, too. Smith canceled the surgery. In despair, he took to the internet, where he discovered a community of weight loss patients on Reddit and YouTube who'd had similar experiences and found cheaper alternatives by traveling abroad. In the months that followed, Smith made lists of countries, facilities, and clinicians others spoke highly of. Eventually, he narrowed his options down to Mexico and Costa Rica and found a travel agent that specialized in medical tourism. He had a telephone consultation with a Costa Rican surgeon based in Hospital Clinica Biblica, the nation's largest private hospital, and decided to go for it. Smith booked an all-inclusive package that cost $13,000 plus the cost of airfare. On March 3, 2024, he flew from Boston to San Jose, Costa Rica, where he was picked up by a travel agency representative. She drove him to a nearby Marriott Residence Inn, then returned in a van the next morning to shuttle him 20 minutes to the Hospital Clinica Biblica for a preoperative physical and an endoscopy. "Apart from the fact that I was in a tropical location, it could have been a hospital in the U.S., he recalls. "It looked very familiar, not just the layout, but even all the equipment they have." After another half day spent poolside, Smith returned the next day for the surgery, which went without a hitch. During his 2 nights in the hospital, he learned that every floor had at least one nurse who spoke English. After he was discharged, he spent a week walking around the capital sightseeing, returning for a final post-operative check to clear him for the flight home. After only 10 months, he had lost 130 pounds. "I feel unbelievable," he says. "It's the best thing I've ever done." But not everybody is so lucky. Just ask Dennis Orgill, MD, PhD, a reconstructive plastic surgeon who directs the Wound Care Center at Boston's Brigham and Women's Hospital. In a 2018 medical paper, Dr. Orgill, who is also a Harvard Medical School professor, reviewed all the medical tourism-related cases seen in his clinic over the previous 7 years. He and his colleagues identified 78 patients who had experienced complications after traveling abroad for plastic surgery care. That included abdominoplasty, which is a tummy tuck, liposuction, breast augmentation, facelifts, and facial implants. The most common destination was the Dominican Republic. Other destinations included Argentina, Brazil, China, Colombia, El Salvador, Mexico, Syria, Turkey, and Venezuela. I'm going to interrupt the article to remind you, you're listening to Reader's Digest on Sun Sounds of Arizona, also available on demand and on our website. You can listen on our app for Apple and Android phones and or your Echo Dot and smart home device as well. Back to the article on medical tourism. One patient, he recalls, came to see him after receiving a breast augmentation in Russia that went bad after the polymer that had been injected into her chest began to degrade, which caused it to suck in fluid, he says. By the time she arrived in Dr. Orgel's waiting room, one breast had swollen to 4 times its normal size, requiring drainage. He has seen patients with ruptured implants and others with open sores, leaking pus. Many of the worst complications, Dr. Orgel says, involved improperly cleaned liposuction cannulas, the stainless steel tubes inserted through incisions into the stomach to suck out the fat. If that fat is not cleaned off, he says, for bacteria that can explode in population if allowed to hitch a ride into the warm stomach of a new patient. Dr. Orgel has treated many patients with terrible infections that required the excising of dead tissue and, in some cases, surgery. But that's what stays with me, says Dr. Orgel. These are the ones that you wish people would have stayed here and had their surgery done in a place that's regulated. It's unfortunate because it's preventable. There are plenty of other cautionary tales. In spring 2023, the CDC issued an advisory warning of a multi-state outbreak of fungal meningitis among patients who had received epidural anesthesia at 2 clinics as Tamaulipas, Mexico. 24 infected patients were identified, and at least 12 died. And the January 2024 CD advisory that documented the deaths of Americans receiving cosmetic surgery in the Dominican Republic noted that of 24 patients who died in 2019 and 2020, all had received liposuction, and 22, or 92%, had also received a gluteal fat transfer procedure, aka a Brazilian butt lift, when fat from a patient is harvested and injected into the buttocks to augment the body's silhouette. There's a lot of things that might be offered by some of the less scrupulous clinics, such as offering to do multiple procedures in a day that we don't do in the U.S. for a reason, says Julie Thwing, M.D., a medical epidemiologist who leads the CDC Travelers Health Branch travel medical team. Performing multiple surgeries on one day increases the risk of complications because of prolonged anesthesia time. Lengthy procedures also add undue strain on the patient's heart and can cause tissue trauma. And all the added stress makes it harder for the body to fight off infections. About a quarter of the patients who had complication in Dr. Orgel's study had received multiple procedures at the same time. It's really a lot for a body to tolerate, Dr. Thwing says. Medical tourism stalwarts acknowledge the dangers and say such tales highlight the importance of doing legwork. Most of these cases could have been avoided with the kind of research done by Matthew Smith or the Acrikills. For medical procedures, Yosef Woodman suggests that consumers make sure that the foreign hospital or clinics are accredited, preferably by an American accreditation agency. The Joint Commission, which accredits America healthcare institutions, has an international arm referred to by its acronym, JCI, which has accredited more than 1,000 hospitals worldwide. The CDC's Dr. Thwing notes that most reputable international clinics post their outcomes and evidence of their accreditations online and urges consumers to check clinics' licensure and qualifications. The CDC provides resources at cdc.gov/travel. The agency's medical tourism page, including a link to its yellow book, which provides general information for international medical travelers. Once a traveler has made the decision to go abroad for medical care, focused preparation is also important. Dr. Thwing suggests travelers bring copies of their medical records so the providers know their background. Patients traveling abroad may also want to get their primary doctor to review their medical history, conduct a physical, and suggest whether it might be prudent to consult with a specialist, such as a cardiologist, endocrinologist, or hematologist, to identify any potential health issues that could impact the surgery or increase the risk of complications. Patients should also make sure they have the right kind of international travel insurance and even medical evacuation insurance in case something goes dreadfully wrong. Ironically, given Yosef Woodman's initial apprehension, his father's approach to finding a provider provided a textbook primer on how to do medical tourism right. By the time Yosef and his father arrived in Mexico on that life-changing trip, David had singled out three candidate dental clinics for visits. The first dental practice they visited was in a strip mall. It was a modest family affair with a wife behind the desk and a small funky sign out front. The fabric on the dental chair was worn ragged, and the equipment had the dull sheen of old metal. It was not quite a mud hut, Yosef recalls, but it was a real hole in the wall. The second clinic was a little better, but the third one dazzled. Back home, Yosef's own dentist was still using film to take x-rays. The third Mexican clinic was equipped with a cutting-edge digital x-ray machine, the first he'd ever seen. Everything was digitized, he said. I was blown away. Since that trip, he has had bridge work done in Cancun, Mexico, dental implants in Medellin, Colombia, an MRI shoulder scan in Bangkok, Thailand, and a head-to-toe health checkup, which included blood work and a CT scan in Busan, Korea. But again, preparation is key. The average American usually doesn't do their homework even with their local doctor, and they should, he says. So it's vetting the doctor, vetting the clinic, vetting the institution. The squib at the bottom of the article, Tom Holland, who has played Spider-Man in Marvel movies since 2016, acted on some real-life Spidey sense at a Whole Foods market in Los Angeles when a fight broke out behind him. Channeling his inner superhero, Holland jumped into the fray to separate the two men involved. One of them recognized Holland immediately, the actor recalls. You could see the wheels turning, he says. Like, I'm really angry, but Spider-Man is telling me to calm down. Last week, we started some articles on the favorite food in locations around the country. This week, we start with Delaware. Slippery dumplings, also called slickers or slickies, these Delmarvelous delicacies consist of rectangular noodle-like dumplings swimming in a rich soupy chicken gravy. Find them sliding around plates at old-school diners, church suppers, and firehouse fundraisers in the first state. In Florida, conch fritters are especially adored in the Keys, whose golden bites of battered mint shellfish mixed with chopped peppers and seasoning are devoured with a delectable dip made of ketchup, mayo, hot sauce, and lime juice. Georgia, the Peach State, sure lives up to its nickname, producing over 130 million pounds of the juicy golden fruit each year. Just imagine all the homey sweet cobblers that could make. In Hawaii, it's the Loco Moco. Hawaiians go loco for this plate lunch of white rice, topped with a juicy seared hamburger patty, a fried egg, and a generous ladle of savory brown gravy. It's even better with a scoop of creamy macaroni salad on the side. And we'll finish up today with some humor. Considering their line of work, it's understandable why many funeral directors have a dark sense of humor. For example, when I was an associate pastor, I stood outside the church after Sunday service, saying goodbye to our members. Among them was Harry, who worked at the local funeral parlor. We shook hands and I said, I'll see you later. Harry smiled and said, not if I see you first. The cartoon shows a doctor asking the patient to read the eye chart. And he's saying the side effects of your eye medication are listed on the bottom line. When he was young, my son had the unfortunate habit of following me everywhere, talking nonstop and punctuating every sentence or question with a mom or mommy. One day I snapped. "I know you're talking to me," I barked. "You don't have to keep saying mom." There was a brief silence before he spoke again. "Excuse me, miss?" Man sits by me on a train. Man, loads of psychopaths around here. Me, really? Man, loads, mate. Me, how do you know? Man, there are signs, aren't there? Me, I guess. Man, I love them. 47 minutes of awkward silence follows. Man leaves train. He has a bike. I realized he was saying cycle pass. Naming a kid is child's play when compared to naming one's router, as these examples prove. I called our router Abraham Links. A few weeks later, I noticed someone down the street named theirs John Wilkes Bluetooth. Tell my Wi-Fi I love her. I had a neighbor whose Wi-Fi was Exodus 2015, so I looked it up. You shall not steal. And then the last one, rebellious Amish family. We were in a gift shop when my wife noticed an unusual necklace. It's made from alligator teeth, the salesperson told her. But it's more expensive than a pearl necklace, said my wife. True, admitted the salesperson, but anyone can open an oyster. A well-rounded man knows a little about a lot of topics, but Esquire insists there are things a man should never know. Which Harry Potter house would he have been sorted into? The feel of an airplane lavatory floor on his bare feet. The healthiest item on the Cheesecake Factory's menu. Any human being who says, "I didn't have that on my bingo card." And his teenage son's friends, girlfriends, opinion of the Middle East. That's all the time we have for today for Reader's Digest. Thank you for listening. Stay tuned for more great programming on Sun Sounds.
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1: 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This is your volunteer reader in Flagstaff bringing you news from our military news websites, our veteran service organizations, their websites and publications, as well as the Veterans Administration. Starting today, we begin with militarytimes.com, and we have this headline from Patricia Keim. Hegseth supports bill eliminating offsets for combat disabled military retirees. This is from the 1st of May. Defense Secretary Pete Hegseth has thrown his support behind proposed legislation that would give combat wounded service members who are medically retired from the U.S. military their full retirement pay and Veterans Affairs disability compensation. During a hearing Thursday on the Defense Department's $1.5 trillion fiscal 2027 budget request, Hegseth said he supports the Major Richard Starr Act, a bill that would give roughly 54,000 veterans their retirement pay and VA disability concurrently. As I've said in the past to other organizations, we support the Richard Starr Act, Hegseth said during questioning by Senator Richard Blumenthal, Democrat of Connecticut. Blumenthal is a lead sponsor of the bill who repeatedly has tried to pass the legislation, most recently calling in March for a Senate vote. The legislation has the support of 79 senators and 323 House members, but it's been blocked by some Republicans over concerns of funding. In March, Senator Ron Johnson, Republican of Wisconsin, objected to Blumenthal's call for a floor vote, saying the legislation would cost more than $70 billion over the first 10 years of enactment. The $70 billion Johnson cited is the total estimated cost of eliminating the offset for all 250,000 military medical retirees, and according to the Senate Veterans Affairs Committee, the Richard Starr Act only applies to medical retirees eligible for combat-related special compensation. Under those requirements, the committee estimates it would cost $11 billion over 10 years. The legislation is a top priority for major veterans groups, including the Veterans of Foreign Wars and Disabled American Veterans. Because of its cost, under current congressional rules, lawmakers must find a way to pay for it. One proposal set forth by the VFW is to use the Federal Military Retirement Fund, which finances military retired pay and has more than $1.7 trillion in assets. The legislation was named for Army Reserve Major Richard Starr, who died in 2021 from lung cancer after being exposed to burn pits in Iraq and Afghanistan. Since 2004, veterans who earned military retirement for serving at least 20 years and who qualify for VA disability benefits receive full pay for both if they have a disability rating of at least 50%. But veterans who retired early from service as a result of military injury or illness are subject to a dollar-for-dollar offset in their military disability and VA disability benefits, sometimes amounting to thousands of dollars in lost income. Blumenthal implored his fellow legislators to support the bill. It will eliminate this wounded warrior tax, Blumenthal said. And that's Hegseth supports bill eliminating offsets for combat disabled military retirees. Turn now to VA shuttering underperforming clinics, addressing leadership shortcomings at others. This from the 30th of April by Patricia Keim, a Veterans Affairs Medical center in Georgia, and two clinics in other states are undergoing changes or closures as a result of the department's review of veterans medical services. VA Secretary Doug Collins said Thursday during a Senate hearing on the VA's $488 billion budget proposal for fiscal 2027 that the VA has decided to close facilities that don't properly care for veterans and has made changes to address long-standing issues at Augusta VA Medical Center in Georgia. According to Collins, community-based VA outpatient clinics in McMinnville, Tennessee, and Schenectady, New York, will close this year. McMinnville will close May 31st, and the Schenectady Clinic will close in August, according to reports. The closures have alarmed veterans who use the clinics and will be forced to go elsewhere for care. In some cases, they'll travel more than 35 miles from the existing clinics for health services. In the hearing before the Senate Military Construction, Veterans Affairs, and Related Agencies Appropriations Subcommittee, Collins said the clinics, which were privately run, did not meet VA standards of care and will be shuttered. According to Collins, the contractors managing the facilities were not meeting requirements and veterans were failing to get quality care. For years, our veterans were going and being handed off, and new doctors coming in all the time. A lot of time they were not showing up. We were having to then schedule them in other places, Collins said. This is a problem. Tennessee and New York lawmakers have raised concerns about the impact of closures on the 4,000 veteran patients in their districts

Senator Kirsten Gillibrand, Democrat of New York, urged Collins to consider establishing a VA-operated clinic in Schenectady, or at the very least ensure that veteran patients at the existing facility don't fall through the cracks. In rural America, drive times are highly relevant. With gas prices as high as they are, this could mean much more expense for them, much more stress for them, Gillibrand said. Please, if you're willing to do a different type of facility at the VA site, that would be the best of both worlds. At the same time, the VA is working to improve the troubled VA Medical Center in Augusta, Georgia, replacing its management team in the last month, the second leadership change in 14 months. Senator John Ossoff, Democrat of Georgia, ranking member of the Senate Military Construction Veterans Affairs and Related Agencies Appropriations Subcommittee, pressed Collins for answers on the Augusta VA, which was the subject of a VA Office of Inspector General investigation. The VA OIG found last year that the facility had a hostile work environment, including retaliation against staff and supply shortages that hampered veteran care. I sent a letter earlier this year requesting some specific information about the management of that facility and have not yet received the detailed responses to that letter, Ossoff said. Collins assured Ossoff that the VA had completed the recommendations made by the OIG in its report and was working to resolve the management issues. Nobody's more upset about Augusta than me. It's my hometown, it's my home area, Collins said. In response to Ossoff's questions as to how the VA announced the closures of clinics, Collins said the Veterans Health Administration believes it has followed the law in canceling contracts. He also noted that the VA has opened 34 clinics in the past year. The VA has requested $488 billion for fiscal 2027, including $123 billion for medical care and services, nearly $4 billion to construct new facilities, and $4.2 billion to continue rolling out the department's new electronic health record system. Collins told members of the committee that the restart of the medical records program in Michigan this month after a three-year hiatus has been phenomenal. Tornado hit one of our facilities, lose power, and we never lost a bit in a very new system. That's how well this is working right now, Collins said. Subcommittee Chairman Senator John Boozman, Republican of Arkansas, said look forward to receiving an update on the medical record system modernization program, which began 8 years ago and is now in use at 10 VA facilities and associated clinics. We hope we are on track to make health records boring again, Boozman quipped. That's VA shuttering underperforming clinics, addressing leadership shortcomings at others. Our next item is from Stripes.com, the official website of the Stars and Stripes newspaper, written by Linda F. Hershey from the 1st of May. Republican-led bill aims to reform VA home loans to make them more attractive to veterans. Washington. Vietnam veteran Mike Archer took out a VA home loan in 2016 to buy a one-bedroom wood frame house accessible only by dirt road in the remote desert town of Benson, Arizona. Archer, in 2026, is planning to tap the VA home loan program again to buy another home, this time in Lubbock, Maine, at the easternmost tip of the continental U.S., an end-of-the-road destination with no traffic lights. At 74, Archer said he's eager to fulfill a dream to buy a lakeside cabin in a rural location, even as high home prices constrain many buyers on moderate incomes. He's counting on the VA home loan program to cut thousands of dollars in out-of-pocket costs when he purchases a new primary residence. I want to live out my life relaxing and fishing. Yes, high home prices are a problem, but not at these locations, said Archer, who is disabled and lives on a fixed income. This week, Republican lawmakers on the House Veterans Affairs Committee introduced a reform package that aims to make VA home loans even more attractive to buyers by capping closing fees and increasing seller concessions to align with the Federal Housing Administration standards. Seller concessions are a strategic arrangement in a real estate transaction where the seller covers certain costs or fees

0: associated with purchasing a home, according to the National Association of Realtors. The VA Home Loan Program helps veterans, service members, and eligible surviving spouses purchase, build, repair, and refinance homes, usually without a down payment or private mortgage insurance, according to the Department of Veterans Affairs. The VA Home Loan Affordability Act, led by Representative Derek Van Orden, Republican of Wisconsin, would cap closing fees at 1.5% of the loan amount, which is significantly lower than closing costs for non-VA home loans. As of early 2026, closing fees for non-VA home loans typically range from 2 to 6%, according to Rocket Mortgage. This bill would cut through needless regulations and processes in the VA home loan program, reducing closing costs and bring the VA home loan program in line with other federal housing programs to get veterans, service members, and their families in their new homes faster, said Representative Mike Bost, Republican of Illinois. A bill, co-sponsor and chairman of the House Veterans Affairs Committee, this is a common-sense bill to modernize this incredible VA benefit that's unleashed economic opportunities for millions of veteran families. In fiscal 2025, more than 528,000 veterans and service members used the VA home loan program, with the majority taking out VA-backed loans for an initial purchase. Van Orden said at a recent hearing of the House Veterans Affairs Subcommittee on Economic Opportunity. Van Orden, a retired Navy SEAL, is the subcommittee chairman. Affordability is the biggest challenge right now, said Levi Rogers, a retired Green Beret and chief executive officer of the Levi Rogers Real Estate Group in Texas. The VA loan gives veterans a real advantage, but it doesn't change the reality of higher prices and rates. What we're seeing is veterans having to make tougher choices just to stay in the game. More than 58,000 VA loans go untapped annually across metropolitan areas, which represented nearly $28 billion in unused VA loan volume in 2024, according to an analysis by Veterans United Home Loans published in October 2025. The market share of VA home loans was the lowest in areas with some of the highest purchase prices, which included New York, Los Angeles, and Boston. Most veterans don't fully understand how powerful the VA loan really is, Rogers said. It's one of the best benefits they've earned, but if they don't have the right guidance, they either don't use it or don't use it correctly. Archer, a former Army specialist who fought in Vietnam in 1970, said the VA home loan program not only helped him afford a home purchase, but enabled him to build assets over time. The new legislation also would shorten the time for appraisers to obtain VA certification. The effort aims to address a shortage of appraisers and ease delays in completing a home purchase, lawmakers said. The bottom line is, these reforms will help veterans buy homes more easily and affordably so they can put down roots and raise their families in our communities, said Representative Tom Barrett, Republican of Michigan, an Army veteran who sits on the House VA committee and is backing the bill. Rogers described the national shortage of VA-certified appraisers as a friction point in the home buying process. Delays, limited appraiser availability, and added costs are slowing veterans down in a market where speed matters. Any effort to modernize that and bring it in line with other loan programs is a step in the right direction, Rogers said. That's a Republican-led bill aims to reform VA home loans to make them more attractive to veterans. We'll turn now to a feature of Stripes.com. Five things to know in veterans news. Capital Day for military spouses, wounded warrior tax pushback. This is by Linda Hershey from the 1st of May, Washington. Defense Secretary Pete Hegseth made it clear at a Senate Armed Services Committee hearing Thursday that he supports a bill to end the so-called wounded warrior tax that subtracts a combat injured veteran's retirement pay dollar for dollar based on disability compensation received. Hegseth was testifying on the Defense Department's $1.5 trillion spending plan for fiscal 2027 and on the war in Iran. As I have said in the past to other organizations, we support the Richard Starr Act, Hicks has said in response to Senator Richard Blumenthal, Democrat of Connecticut, who asked the Defense Secretary for his support of the major Richard Starr Act. An estimated 54,000 combat injured veterans who are medically retired before completing 20 years of service would benefit from the bill, according to supporters. Blumenthal warned at the hearing that service members in the U.S. conflict in Iran who have to leave service early because of injuries will have their retirement pay docked dollar for dollar for every disability benefit dollar they receive. Under current regulations, only veterans with disability ratings above 50% and more than 20 years of service are eligible to receive their full Defense Department retirement pay plus disability compensation from the Department of Veterans Affairs. The Richard Starr Act has broad support, collecting 79 co-sponsors in the Senate and 323 co-sponsors in the House. But it was blocked twice recently by Senate Republican leaders over costs when Blumenthal tried to bring the bill to a vote by the full chamber. Blumenthal is a top Democrat on the Senate Veterans Affairs Committee. Starr was an Army combat engineer who died in 2021 from cancer linked to burn pit exposure in Iraq and Afghanistan. He was an advocate for veterans medically retired from combat injuries and forced to offset their retirement pay with VA disability benefits, according to Disabled American Veterans. Then, military spouses head to Capitol Hill for small business assistance. More than 50 military spouses are headed to Capitol Hill on May the 7th for a day of advocacy to push for passage of legislation that would expand their access to capital and resources from the Small Business Administration. The Military Spouse Small Business Recognition Act, which is supported by the Military Spouse Chamber of Commerce, would bring formal recognition to small businesses owned and operated by military spouses. PCS moves, career gaps, limited access to capital. If you're a military spouse running a business, you already know the challenges, and the data backs it up, the Military Spouse Chamber of Commerce posted to LinkedIn in April. Military spouses face the highest unemployment rate of any group in the country, approximately 22%, and one of the biggest barriers to entrepreneurship is access to funding. The mission of the chamber is to ensure that active duty veteran and military spouse business owners have the tools and resources they need to strengthen their families, communities, and our economy. Then, military funerals scheduled for cousins who died at Pearl Harbor. Paul Newton and Wayne Newton, second cousins from Indiana, killed during the Pearl Harbor attack on December 7, 1941, will be buried with full military honors in May. Both men were positively identified by the Defense POW/MIA Accounting Agency, which helps to recover and account for falling service members from past conflicts. Both men were identified through modern forensic technology. Paul Newton and Wayne Newton were sailors who served as seamen first class aboard different Navy battleships, according to the DPAA. Paul E. Newton served on the USS West Virginia. He was lost when the West Virginia was sunk by Japanese aircraft on December 7, 1941. Newton's remains were recovered during salvage operations after the battle, but they were unable to be individually identified, according to the Defense POW/MIA Accounting Agency. He was accounted for on September 30, 2024, according to the DPAA. Paul Newton will be buried in Arlington National Cemetery in Virginia on May 11th. Wayne E. Newton was serving aboard the USS California. The ship was moored at Ford Island Pearl Harbor when a Japanese carrier-based aircraft launched a surprise attack on the Navy base and ships at Pearl Harbor, according to the DPAA. He was accounted for on May 13, 2025. Burial will be on May 16th at Grandview Cemetery in Terre Haute, Indiana. Next, VA strategic hiring to fill critical medical vacancies. Doug Collins, The Secretary of the Department of Veterans Affairs told Senate lawmakers this week that the agency is recruiting and hiring staff at healthcare facilities nationwide. Collins said the agency is strategically hiring and does not have a hiring freeze in place. Collins told the Senate Appropriations Committee on Thursday that the VA is actively recruiting hundreds of people at every one of our hospitals. The agency is also trying to reduce the time it takes to onboard a new employee. Some Democrat lawmakers have raised concerns about staff shortages at VA health facilities after the agency reduced its staff in 2025, as President Donald Trump directed a downsizing of the government workforce. The VA also has struggled with recruiting amid a national shortage of doctors, nurses, and other health care personnel that affects the public and private sector. The Association of American Medical Colleges projects a shortfall of up to 86,000 physicians by 2036, covering primary care and specialties. Finally, we have Blue Star Families opens new chapter to support military and veterans families. Blue Star Families has opened a new location in Hampton's Roads, Virginia, which the organization said is home to one of the largest concentration of active duty military personnel in the world. 20% of the general population in Hampton's Roads is military connected, and there are more than 118,000 military dependents in the region, according to Blue Star Families. The Hampton's Roads location is the 14th Blue Star Families chapter. In one of the nation's most concentrated military communities, the need for connection and support is clear and urgent, said Kathy Roth Duque, Chief Executive Officer of the organization. Blue Star Families represents active duty military members and individuals transitioning to civilian life. And that was five things to know in Veterans News. Capital Day for military spouses, wounded warrior tax, pushback. Our next article is from the 5th of May from Stripes.com. Bill would let Special Forces members carry concealed firearms nationwide, bypassing state gun limits. This is by Linda Hershey, Washington. Republican lawmaker from North Carolina has introduced a bill to grant active duty and former special operations members permission to carry concealed firearms across state lines, similar to rights granted to retired law enforcement. The Special Operations Forces Concealed Carry Act would extend permanent nationwide authority to active duty special duty operators and veterans to possess and carry a hidden firearm in public, according to Representative Pat Harrigan, Republican of North Carolina, a former Green Beret and member of the House Armed Services Committee. The legislation has collected three Republican co-sponsors, Representative Mike Collins of Georgia, Representative Elijah Crane of Arizona, and Representative John McGuire, Virginia. Crane is a former SEAL who served 13 years in the Navy with multiple deployments to the Middle East. McGuire also is a former Navy SEAL with a background as a sniper and sniper instructor during 10 years of military service. The legislation, which was introduced April 16th, was referred to the House Armed Services Judiciary and Veterans Affairs Committees for further review. Right now, concealed carry laws differ significantly from state to state, and that creates a real problem for veterans and active duty service members who live, travel, or relocate across the country. A permit that's valid in one state can be meaningless the moment you cross a state line, said Lexi Kranich, Communications Director for Harrigan. For Special Operations Forces, that patchwork of laws can expose them to criminal liability simply for trying to protect themselves and their families, Kranich said. The bill's introduction comes as the Trump administration has moved to roll back certain firearms regulations, which include loosening restrictions on stabilizing braces for disabled gun owners and ending a practice by the Department of Veterans Affairs to rescind the gun rights of veterans who have been appointed a third-party fiduciary to manage their benefits. The Special Operations Forces Concealed Carry Act would direct the Defense Department and VA to issue photo ID cards that affirm the right to carry a concealed firearm for a qualified current or former member of Special Operations. The legislation is modeled after the Law Enforcement Officers Safety Act, which gives qualified active and retired law enforcement officers permanent nationwide authority to carry a concealed firearm. It would amend the statute that currently grants concealed carry authority to qualified law enforcement to include current and former members of the Special Operations Forces. There would be no requirement for annual recertification, according to the bill. This legislation extends that same framework to both serving and veteran special operators. It doesn't create new rights or add new carve-outs. It simply asks that these men and women be treated consistently with how federal law already treats retired police, said Harrigan, who deployed twice to Afghanistan and is a member of the Special Operations Forces Caucus in Congress. Harrigan and the other sponsors argue that the marksmanship training of Special Operations members meets or exceeds that of retired law enforcement. The bill would grant concealed carry authority to service members at pay grade E5 and above with verified service in designated Special Operations units, including Army Special Forces, the 75th Ranger Regiment, Delta Force, Navy SEALs, Marine Corps Scout Snipers, Reconnaissance Marines, MARSOC, and Air Force Combat Patrol, Pararescue, Special Reconnaissance, TAC-P, and Special Operations Weather. The pay grade requirement reflects the level of demonstrated expertise and sustained service these individuals bring, according to Harrigan's office. Federal law already trusts retired police officers to carry concealed nationwide. That makes sense, but it makes no sense that an active or retired SEAL or Green Beret, someone who spent a career mastering firearms under the most demanding conditions in the world, has no equivalent recognition under federal law. This bill fixes that, Harrigan said. And this bill would let Special Forces members carry concealed firearms nationwide, bypassing state gun limits. 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We're going to turn now to this month's American Legion magazine, and we have a couple of health items. First, health and fitness. An article by Jennifer Campbell. How to increase skeletal strength. Bone health is one of the most overlooked aspects of aging, yet for adults 40 and older, maintaining strong bones is critical for mobility, independence, and long-term health. Bone is living tissue that remodels throughout life. But starting generally after menopause in women and around 50 in men, the balance between bone formation and breakdown begins to shift. Without intervention, this gradual loss can lead to osteopenia and eventually osteoporosis. About 10 million U.S. adults 50 and older have osteoporosis, of which 80% are women, and more than 40 million have low bone mass that puts them at increased risk for the disease. The consequences of poor bone health can be severe. Fractures commonly occur in the hip, spine, and wrist. Each year, hundreds of thousands of older Americans are hospitalized for hip fractures, which often leads to loss of independence, disability, and even increased mortality risk. Early screening is an essential preventative step. Experts recommend bone density testing for women 65 and older, and for younger individuals with risk factors such as early menopause, low body weight, family history of osteoporosis, or long-term corticosteroid use. Intervention is critical since bone loss progresses gradually and often goes undetected. Fortunately, however, skeletal strength can be improved and preserved. Lifestyle changes. Daily habits are the foundation of skeletal health, with weight-bearing and resistance exercises among the most powerful tools. Activities such as walking, jogging, strength training, and using resistance bands stimulate bone remodeling by placing mechanical stress on the skeleton, encouraging the building of stronger bone tissue. Maintaining muscle mass is also vital. Regular physical activity combined with balanced training like yoga or tai chi can lower fall risk. Dietary patterns play a role too. A whole food, plant-based diet rich in vegetables, fruits, and healthy fats supports bone repair. Prescription options. For those with diagnosed osteoporosis or very high fracture risk, physicians may recommend medications designed to slow bone loss or stimulate new bone formation. Common bisphosphonates such as alendronate or risedronate inhibit breakdown. Other treatments include denosumab, a monoclonal antibody that reduces breakdown, and anabolic medications like teriparatide or abaloparatide that stimulate formation. In postmenopausal women, hormone therapy or selective estrogen receptor modulators may also help preserve bone density. Nutrition and supplements. Adequate nutrition is essential to skeletal integrity. Calcium is the primary mineral component of bone, and most adults 50 and older require about 1,200 milligrams per day to support its maintenance. Vitamin D is equally important because it enhances calcium absorption and regulates remodeling. Research highlights the importance of several additional nutrients. Vitamin K2 helps direct calcium into bone tissue and away from arteries, while magnesium supports bone matrix formation and enzymatic processes involved in mineral metabolism. Because of contraindication, those on antiplatelet and/or anticoagulation medication should speak with their doctors before taking supplemental vitamin K. Our author, Jennifer Campbell, is an Army veteran and a certified personal trainer with a master's degree in nutrition education. That article, How to Increase Skeletal Strength. Our second article is by Lance Frazier, Painful Passage: Hydration Diet Changes Help Prevent Kidney Stones. Kidney stones are pebble-like clumps that can form when minerals like calcium build up in the kidneys. Sizes range from grain of sand to marble, and as stone starts to move through the urinary tract and obstruct the outflow of urine, the pain can be excruciating. According to Nathaniel Polonezic, a urologist at Baylor Scott and White Urology in Round Rock, Texas, kidney stones can form due to a number of factors: dehydration, which concentrates the minerals in urine, and a high intake of salt, sugar, animal protein, and oxalic acid, naturally occurring compounds found in many fruits, vegetables, nuts, and whole grains. Medical conditions such as obesity, diabetes, and gout, and excessive alcohol use, which can lead to dehydration. One in every 10 Americans develops kidney stones. Alan Pao, a nephrologist with Stanford Healthcare and VA Palo Alto Healthcare, says the condition affects all ethnic groups and men about twice as often as women, although the number of cases among women is rising. They're most common between 40 and 60, but children's cases are rising as well. Family history is a risk factor. Common symptoms include pain in the back, flank, or lower abdomen, as well as blood in the urine, nausea, or vomiting, and a frequent or urgent need to urinate, Polonezic says. Diagnosis typically involves urine tests and imaging such as CT scans. A person may pass smaller stones without realizing it, but larger ones might require medications to relax the ureter or dissolve the stones, or even surgery. To prevent kidney stones, Paro recommends staying well hydrated, reducing sodium and animal protein intake, and talking to a doctor about diet. Blood and urine tests can assess a person's risk and help determine a custom treatment plan. About 10% of adults and 50% of children who have had a kidney stone will have another, Polonasek says. The risk is greater with some types of stones, as well as overall health and lifestyle. Long-term prevention often involves changes to diet, medications, and close monitoring. Our author, Lance Fraser, is a California-based freelance writer specializing in health, medicine, science, nature, and the environment. That article, Painful Passage, Hydration, Diet Changes Help Prevent Kidney Stones. Well, let's look at another item from Stripes.com. USS Gerald R. Ford enters Atlantic on journey home after record-breaking deployment. This is by Allison Bath of Stars and Stripes from the 6th of May, Naples, Italy. The USS Gerald R. Ford left the Mediterranean Sea this week, a significant milestone capping a record-breaking deployment that has seen the aircraft carrier on duty in a range of theaters. Ford and its more than 4,500 embarked sailors and personnel transited the Strait of Gibraltar on Wednesday, presumably on its way back to Norfolk, Virginia, according to ship watchers. The Gerald R. Ford Carrier Strike Group includes the destroyers USS Winston S. Churchill and USS Mahan, along with Carrier Wing 8. And a defense official confirmed Ford's transit into the Atlantic Ocean on Wednesday, speaking on background because they're not authorized to comment publicly. The Navy has not officially announced Ford's expected return home, which was widely reported last month. Ford's departure from the Mediterranean comes as the carrier and its crew enter their 317th day of what had been expected to be a routine deployment to Europe that began nearly 11 months ago. Since then, the carrier has seen duty in the Eastern Mediterranean, Caribbean, and Red Seas, among other locations. It also broke a post-Vietnam War record in April for lengthy carrier deployments and has eclipsed most of those same records established since 1964. The USS Saratoga was deployed for 308 days from 1972 to 1973. Only USS Coral Sea deployed for 329 days from 1964 to 1965, and USS Midway deployed for 332 days from 1972 to 1973 have exceeded Ford, according to data compiled by USNI News. During the deployment, Ford had a serious fire break out in its main laundry areas that affected several berthing compartments and displaced some 600 sailors while a carrier was on duty in the Red Sea. Three service members were hurt in the blaze, although none suffered life-threatening injuries. Shortly after the March 12th fire, Ford left the Middle East for repairs at Naval Support Activity Suda Bay on the Greek island of Crete and a port call in Croatia. It returned to the Middle East in mid-April, leaving the Red Sea not long after the arrival of the aircraft carrier USS George H.W. Bush. That put three U.S. aircraft carriers in the Middle East for the first time in more than two decades, as Ford operated with Bush and USS Abraham Lincoln, both in the Arabian Sea in support of U.S. military operations. And that's USS Gerald R. Ford enters Atlantic on journey home after record-breaking deployment. Moving on now to news from the Veterans Administration from news.va.gov. We have this article, Easier Access to Commercial Driver's License Training for Veterans. This is from the 6th of May by the VA Education Service. VA has implemented a key part of the Senator Elizabeth Dole 21st Century Veterans Health Care and Benefits Improvement Act, commonly referred to as the Dole Act, improving how certain commercial driver's license training programs are approved for VA education benefits. Veterans have been able to use their GI Bill benefits for commercial driver's license training since the post-9/11 GI Bill became law in 2009. Now, the Dole Act is making it easier for veterans to access these programs by streamlining the approval process. Why this matters for veterans? Faster access to new opportunities. Streamlining this process means approved CDL schools can accept GI Bill students up to 2 years sooner at new locations, giving them quicker access to training opportunities. More consistent training experience. Allowing institutions to expand approved programs across locations using the same curriculum, ensuring a more standardized training experience. Stronger pathways to high-demand careers. Employment of heavy and tractor-trailer truck drivers is projected to grow 4% from 2024 to 2034. Improving access to CDL training can help veterans move into stable, well-paying careers after military service. What changed? Schools that offer CDL training at multiple locations have always been required to have each new site approved by the appropriate state approving agency, or SAA, before enrolling GI Bill students. Previously, new locations had to meet the full approval requirements of a new CDL training program, including a 2-year minimum operating period, even if the school already had an approved CDL program elsewhere. This created unnecessary delays for schools trying to expand CDL training options and barriers for veterans interested in enrolling at a new location in their area. Under the updated law, new commercial driver's license training locations can be exempt from the 2-year minimum operating period if they meet one of these criteria. They offer the same curriculum as an approved location in the same state, or they have been operating for at least 1 year and offer the same curriculum as an approved location in another state. This new provision will allow SAAs to approve qualifying programs faster while maintaining strong oversight and program quality. These changes apply only to CDL programs, but the impact will be studied to determine whether similar flexibilities could benefit other vocational programs. VA is committed to reducing barriers to benefits while maintaining the integrity of education and training programs. For veterans interested in commercial driver's license training, this change expands access, options, and convenience when pursuing high-quality programs that support their career goals. Learn more about using GI Bill benefits for CDL training and other non-college degree programs at va.gov. You can find that at www.va.gov/education. 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Next, from news.va.gov, we have VR&E, improving development and delivery of individualized rehabilitation plans. This is from the 6th of May from the Veterans Readiness and Employment. The Veterans Readiness and Employment Program has long used Vocational Rehabilitation Panels, VRP, a panel typically made up of vocational rehabilitation counselors, medical professionals, and other specialists to craft individualized rehabilitation plans for veterans. The process can be slow and cumbersome because it involves gathering a group of professionals who may not know the veteran or have direct knowledge of their specific needs. That's why VA is proposing to eliminate them to ensure VR&E decisions are based on the most accurate and timely information from those who know the veteran's needs best. Doing so will make VR&E more efficient and easier for veterans to access the services they need. VR&E will continue to rely on information from the veterans' current treatment providers. This means the professionals who are already familiar with their case will provide the necessary information, leading to more precise and timely decisions. So what does this mean for you? Faster access to services. Without the need for a panel, you can get the rehabilitation services you need much quicker. This change is all about reducing wait times and making the process smoother for you and your dependents. Relevant and accurate information. By using information from your current doctors and treatment providers, VA ensures that the details about your condition and needs are up to date and specific to you. Improve program administration. Streamlining this process not only speeds things up, but also helps maintain the quality of services provided. It supports more efficient and effective program administration. VA is committed to keeping you informed and welcomes your feedback. If you want to find that link to provide feedback, you can go to news.va.gov and search for benefits. That article, VR&E, Improving Development and Delivery of Individualized Rehabilitation Plans. Our next item is actually fairly old. It's from July the 5th, 2023, but very appropriate to this 250th anniversary year of the founding of the United States. Share your story. America 250 wants to hear from you. This is by Rosie Rios, and she's the chair of America 250, the U.S. Semi-Quincentennial Commission. The story of America has always been made possible by the stories of our veterans and military families. Now, thanks to the service and sacrifice of generations of men and women who wore the uniform, our nation will be celebrating the 250th anniversary of our founding in 1776, our semi-quincentennial. As we mark this historic milestone in the life of our nation, we want to celebrate and preserve the stories of all our veterans and military families so that future generations will see these extraordinary American lives front and center in the record of America at 250. This Independence Day, America 250, the nonpartisan organization established by Congress to coordinate the commemoration of our founding, kicked off the official countdown to 2026 with America's Invitation. America's Invitation is your opportunity to share your story and be a part of this historic milestone for our country. We want to hear from you, the story of your service or family member's service, and your reflections on our nation's past, present, and future. 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And that's Share Your Story. America 250 wants to hear from you. Our next item is from the VA press room. VA boosts veteran suicide risk screening evaluations to record levels. This is from the 6th of May, Washington. The Department of Veterans Affairs today announced it has set new records this year for both veteran suicide prevention screening and comprehensive evaluations for at-risk veterans, two critical elements of the department's ongoing work to prevent veteran suicide. In March 2026, 88% of all veterans who received VA care over the prior 12 months completed an annual screen for suicide risk. That's the highest veteran engagement rate since VA started collecting these records in 2021. Veterans who did not receive this screen in the 12 months ending March 2026 either completed it later or declined the option. Also, as of March 2026, 96% of veterans deemed to be at risk of suicide completed a comprehensive follow-up evaluation and support plan within 24 hours. That's the highest follow-up rate since the VA started collecting these records in 2021. Veterans who did not receive this follow-up evaluation in 24 hours received it shortly thereafter or declined it. During the Biden administration, VA's failure to provide risk screening and timely follow-up evaluations to veterans was highlighted in a 2024 report from the VA's Office of Inspector General. That report recommended that the department ensure more veterans are covered by these crucial steps, and VA's improvements allowed OIG to acknowledge VA's implementation of this recommendation in April. This progress reflects the Trump administration's commitment to ending the scourge of veteran suicide. To accomplish this mission, VA has stepped up efforts to connect with unenrolled veterans, as statistics show more than 60% of veteran suicides involve people who are not in VA care in the 2 years prior to their death. This is one of the several efforts that VA has made that helped attract more than 125,000 additional VA healthcare enrollees in 2026 alone. VA care and benefits are key to reducing veteran suicide, and under President Trump, the department is redoubling its efforts to reach those most at risk, said VA Secretary Doug Collins. If you're a veteran in crisis or concerned about one, contact the Veterans Crisis Line to receive 24/7 confidential support. You don't have to be enrolled in VA benefits or health care to connect. To reach responders, dial 988, then press 1. You can also chat online at Veterans Crisis Line. That's all one word, veteranscrisisline.net/chat. Or you can text 838-255. And that's VA boosts veteran suicide risk screening evaluations to record levels. Our last item, a guide to VA pregnancy benefits, prenatal to postpartum. This is from the 6th of May by Dr. Amanda M. Johnson, Director of Reproductive Health, Office of Women's Health. What pregnant veterans need to know about their health care, supplies, and support. If you're a pregnant veteran, VA has you covered from your first positive pregnancy test through delivery and postpartum care, including initial care for your newborn. VA's goal is to support a safe, healthy pregnancy while reducing the stress of managing your care through a major life change. What types of maternity care does VA cover? VA covers a comprehensive range of services throughout your entire pregnancy and beyond. Regular prenatal care, including ultrasounds, full physical exams and lab tests, prenatal education, screening and genetic testing, specialty consults and obstetrical ultrasounds, prescription drugs and prenatal vitamins, lactation support, social work and mental health services, support and services in case of miscarriage or stillbirth, and initial care for your newborn. Supplies VA provides. VA also provides essential pregnancy and postpartum supplies at no extra cost beyond your standard copay. This includes nursing bras, lactation pads and breast pumps, and related supplies, maternity and postpartum support belts. 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You can also obtain human milk storage bags, nipple cream, and other supplies through the VA pharmacy. 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
2: Welcome to the world of Forbes, Barron's, and Fortune magazines. This is brought to you by the good folks at Mind's Eye Organization. My name is Greg Conroy. So let's get down to business. From the sidelines column of Forbes magazine, the American dream turns 250. My fuzzy memories of America's bicentennial encompass fireworks, plays about Paul Revere, and a country, even amid the turbulent 1970s, excited to celebrate together. Our semi-quincentennial brings a different vibe, with political polarization blunting the idea of a common commemoration. That's unfortunate, because the United States, founded on an ideal rather than a creed, remains unified around the concept most core to who we are, the American dream. This issue marks the first of a year-long effort to celebrate that spirit. We've broken down the American dream into six pillars, which we'll individually highlight with print magazine covers, major live events, and robust digital video and social offerings. Up first, invention, which we've commemorated with a list of the 250 greatest living American innovators, as viewed and judged through Forbes Entrepreneurial Prism. In the spring, we'll convene this group in Silicon Valley in what should be one of the great gatherings of innovators at arguably the most innovative time in American history. This event will also serve as the official innovation event of America 250, our country's congressionally chartered bipartisan celebratory body. Most important, we'll leverage this list and that gathering to develop and push a supermajoritarian agenda around how we can ensure America stays innovative for another 250 years. Humanity needs it. From Franklin's lightning rod and Edison's light bulb, Ford's assembly line and the Wright brothers' airplane, Bell's telephone and Jobs' iPhone, the American dream has always driven American invention to the benefit of the world. Our Innovator 250 list kicks off our mission in 2026 to ensure that spirit continues. That's from Randall Lane, who is Chief Content Officer of Forbes magazine. America's top women wealth advisors. So far in 2026, stocks have continued to hold firm despite occasional turmoil created by unexpected presidential social media posts. After several years of strong equity performance, many advisors are reminding clients that elevated valuations and shifting rate expectations could make for a bumpier ride ahead. At the same time, the wealth management profession is inching toward gender parity, a change that reflects shifting client expectations and a broader industry push to recruit and retain female talent. The 10th annual ranking of Forbes shook Top Women Wealth Advisors features 100 women with proven track records who manage cumulative assets of more than $400 billion. Forbes rankings were compiled by Shook Research, which uses quantitative and qualitative data, including interviews, to rank candidates nominated by their firms. Let's do the top 10. Colleen O'Callaghan of J.P. Morgan Wealth Management, Cheryl Young, Rockefeller Capital Management, Michelle Mayer, Merrill Private Wealth Management, Kelly Westmoreland, Susan Kaplan, Deborah Monteperto, Elaine Myers, Layla Pence, Lori Van Dusen, and Joanna Walters. Continuing in Forbes, America's Greatest Innovators by Alex Knapp and Michael Knorr. Innovation is the grease in the economic engine, the sparkle that keeps culture fresh, and the key ingredient in nearly every billion-dollar fortune. To kick off our year-long series of special reports celebrating America's 250th birthday, we present the men and women who best embody that creative spirit. All of them are in the mold of the quintessential American innovator, Thomas Edison. That means they aren't just inventors, they're business leaders who bring their breakthroughs to market, transforming entire industries and creating new ones. To identify the top 250 living innovators, We first tapped the expertise of Forbes' beat reporters, who nominated nearly 1,000 candidates. We ran those names by a panel of world-class judges, including Jim Breyer, founder of Breyer Capital, tech journalist Kara Swisher, and innovation expert Rita McGrath, who ranked them based on creativity, breadth, engagement, disruption, and commercial impact. Then we fed the results into the most revolutionary innovation of our time, artificial intelligence, asking both ChatGPT and Gemini to rank them according to the same criteria. Taking all this into account, Forbes' editors then determined the final ranking. Progress and inherent innovation corollary continues. More than one-third of our ranking consists of women and people of color. That's vastly more than would have appeared using the same methodology 50 years ago at America's Bicentennial, and surely fewer than will appear at our Tricentennial. Capital, however, slowly chases talent, wherever and whoever it is. Every person here is an American citizen, though many weren't born that way. The United States is a nation of immigrants, and this list reflects that, starting at the very top. Number 1, Elon Musk, 54 years old. Companies, Tesla, SpaceX, Neuralink, and XAI. Musk is the only person in history to have founded or grown from nearly nothing. 5 companies, each with multi-billion dollar valuations, each in a different industry. Number 2, Jeff Bezos, 61 years old. Completely upended America's $7.4 trillion retail industry, then pioneered cloud computing with Amazon Web Services. Now he's helping NASA return to the moon at Blue Origin and building AI manufacturing systems at Prometheus. Number 3, Bill Gates, 70 years old. Not content with kickstarting the personal computing revolution and making Microsoft the dominant player in workplace software, at age 50, Gates reinvented himself as a generous and data-driven philanthropist who helped eradicate polio from India. Number 4, George Lucas, age 81.

an early bet on parallel computing. Number 6, Sam Altman, 40 years old. Number 7, Phil Knight, 87 years old. The Nike co-founder revolutionized the design and production of running shoes, but more importantly, he built the world's best marketing machine, powered by the planet's best athletes. Number 8, Martine Rothblatt, 71 years old, the creator of SiriusXM satellite radio. Rothblatt's biotech-focused second act is even more impressive. United Therapeutics, which she founded in 1996, made medicines that helped save her daughter's life and is now developing genetically modified pig organs for human transplant. Number 9, Ted Turner, 87 years old. In the 1980s, Turner built cable's first superstation, Atlanta's TBS, on a foundation of Braves baseball and pro wrestling. Then he invented the 24-hour news cycle with CNN before making classic movies cool again with TCM. And number 10, Vinod Khosla, 70 years old. Sun Microsystems, which Khosla co-founded, was an early pioneer in network computing. He then became a legendary venture capitalist with early bets on risky, complicated tech that produced giants such as Square, DoorDash, and OpenAI. Continuing in Forbes, Imagination, Good Call, September 6, 1919. More than a century ago, the biggest man in the telephone business offered some parting wisdom to Forbes readers. AT&T's first president, Theodore Vail, detailed the importance of ingenuity in his September 1919 cover story, just a year before he died. Quote, imagination is necessary to grasp properly anything that is new or original, but it must be backed by powers of observation, concentration, reflection. Close quote, Vail wrote. Quote, imagination is essential to great success in constructive lines, but it must be under control. Close quote. An early believer in Alexander Graham Bell's telephone, Vail started his career at a telegraph company before leaving in 1878 to head Bell Telephone. Soon after, he became president of its subsidiary AT&T, overseeing the first long-distance telephone network. AT&T would acquire its parent company in 1899. Quote, when my connection with the telephone was announced, close quote, Vail continued, quote, a senator said to me, Vail, that isn't big enough business for you. Consider that in the light of today, close quote. 5 years after Vail's 1920 death, AT&T brought in $780 million in annual revenue, and for the next 60 years was one of America's two largest stocks. It now rakes in $124 billion in revenue and has aptly swapped out its original Bell logo for a globe. Here's some quotes. Quote, so much of what we try to do is get to a point where the solution seems inevitable. It looks so obvious, but that sense of inevitability in the solution is really hard to achieve. Close quote. Joni Ive. Quote, I am my own experiment. I am my own work of art. Close quote. That's Madonna. Quote, innovation is limited not by resources but by imagination. Close quote. That's from Eli Whitney. Quote, seek a calling. Even if you don't know what that means, seek it. If you're following your calling, the fatigue will be easier to bear, the disappointments will be fuel, the highs will be like nothing you've ever felt. Close quote. That's from Phil Knight. Quote, when you feel the need to apologize or explain who you are, it means the voice in your head is telling you the wrong story. Wipe the slate clean and rewrite it. Close quote. That's from Shonda Rhimes. Quote, you will never touch the hearts of others if it does not emerge from your own. Close quote. From Alex Karp. Quote, hell, there ain't no rules around here. We're trying to accomplish something. Close quote. The great Thomas Edison. Quote, innovation isn't the only thing we need, but we cannot keep the earth livable without it. Techno fixes are not sufficient, but they are necessary. Close quote. That's from Bill Gates. Quote, my imagination is a twisted place, close quote. It's from Taylor Swift. Quote, you are the only person alive who can see your big picture, and even you can't see it all, close quote. That's from Oprah Winfrey. Quote, growing up, my dad would ask us what we failed at that week. If we didn't have something, he'd be disappointed.
It changed my mindset at an early age that failure is not the outcome.

0: Failure is not trying, close quote. That's from Sarah Blakely. Quote, the mind is just another muscle, close quote. Ted Turner. Quote, I only hope that we don't lose sight of one thing, that it all started with a mouse, close quote. Yes, Walt Disney. Quote, if you're willing to throw away practicality and you're lucky enough to have enough resources, there's always a way, close quote. That's from Barry Diller. And here's a quote from the Bible. Set your mind on things above, not on earthly things, close quote. That's from Colossians chapter 3, verse 2. And here's the final thought. Quote, scientists often have the greatest faith in a higher power. The more they dig into established facts and figures, the more they marvel about the mystery of it all. Close quote. That's from Malcolm Forbes. Next up, The Compton Capitalist by Matt Craig. Andre Young escaped the gang violence of Los Angeles to become the pioneering hip-hop artist Dr. Dre and the co-founder of Death Row Records. For his next act, he launched Beats Electronics, which he sold to Apple for $3 billion. Now he's focused on the gin brand he launched with Snoop Dogg and Jimmy Iovine, dreaming of his next creative triumph and enjoying his life as a new billionaire. Late on a Thursday night in the spring of 2014, actor Tyrese Gibson went live on Facebook with Dr. Dre to celebrate the sale of the company Dre co-founded, Beats Electronics, to Apple for $3.2 billion. Quote, the Forbes list just changed, close quote, Gibson said, after what he admits was a few too many Heinekens. Quote, it came out like 2 weeks ago. They need to update the Forbes list, close quote. Quote, in a big way, understand that? Close quote, Dre can be seen saying behind him, the first billionaire in hip-hop right here from the West Coast, close quote. The only problem was that at the point the deal hadn't closed, and the leak led to immediate panic that it might spoil the final negotiations. Quote, that's not one of my proudest moments, close quote, Dre admits now, sitting in his palatial home in the affluent Brentwood neighborhood of Los Angeles. After shaving a reported $200 million off the price, Apple finalized its acquisition of the headphone maker a few weeks later, netting Dre more than $500 million in cash and nearly $100 million in stock, according to Forbes estimates. While it wasn't enough to get the legendary hip-hop producer onto the billionaires list that year, it formed the bulk of a fortune that more than a decade later, Forbes now estimates at $1 billion. Sitting at the kitchen table in his 36,000-square-foot mansion, worth an estimated $53 million, the 61-year-old Dre, born Andre Romel Young, never forgets how far he's come from his childhood in Compton, California, where he grew up with a teenage mother and an abusive father during the height of Los Angeles' gang violence and crack cocaine epidemics. Quote, I had no problem going to cut grass just to buy shoes when I was younger, close quote, he says of his childhood. Quote, I would do what I had to do just to get what I wanted, close quote. Despite his wealth, he swears that nothing in his career has been motivated by money and instead credits his success to an obsession with creating perfect products, whether it's music, headphones, or his latest venture, a gin brand. Quote, I don't chase money. I try to make the money chase me, close quote, says Dre, who ranks number 20 on our list of the greatest self-made Americans. Quote, I've always been able to bet on myself, and whatever I do and wherever I go, I know I have my talent with me, close quote. That talent first came to light in the 1980s, when, as a teenager, he performed as a DJ wearing satin scrubs and a surgical mask at a club in Compton called Eve After Dark, teaching himself to cut and produce music in his garage using instruments from a local pawn shop. He would go on to co-found the pioneering gangster rap group N.W.A. alongside Ice Cube, Eazy-E, and Arabian Prince, and become, arguably, the greatest producer in hip-hop history. N.W.A.'s story became the basis for the 2015 Hollywood blockbuster Straight Outta Compton, and in 2022, he became the first hip-hop artist to headline the Super Bowl halftime show, using the moment to highlight the numerous artists whose careers he helped launch, including Snoop Dogg, Eminem, 50 Cent, and Kendrick Lamar. The money he has earned has afforded him the ultimate freedom, Dre says, especially after his divorce in 2021 from Nicole Young, his wife of nearly 25 years. He can fill his time now doing whatever he wants. Some of it he spends relaxing, of course, but more often he's chasing after the next big thing, whether it's his gin brand named Still Gin after his 1999 hit Still Dre, or the nearly 400 unreleased tracks he says he created during the pandemic and has been tinkering with ever since. Given a few spare moments, he sits in his spacious living room beneath a wall of statues that include Grammys, Emmys, and a Hollywood Walk of Fame star, and plays a few bars at his Bösendorfer grand piano, which starts at around $200,000, surrounded by a half dozen legal pads covered in musical notes and song ideas. Quote, who knows if something is going to happen to make me come up with the best thing I've ever done in my life, close quote, he says. Quote, the exciting part is there's the potential for that. It's exciting and depressing at the same time because I know it's there, and what if I don't find it, close quote. Those who have spent time working with Dre, whether in the studio, at Beats, or on another venture, know his process can be painstaking and that he doesn't stop tinkering until he feels a project is good enough to release, close quote. Quote, time doesn't exist with Dr. Dre, close quote, says frequent collaborator Eminem via email. Quote, he isn't focused on dates or deadlines or when something should come out. He's only thinking about whether something is ready. For instance, on Dre's 2001 album, I thought it was ready before he got Still Dre recorded. And then I realized if Dre thought he was done, the world would never have heard it, close quote. Sometimes the world never does. After working on his highly anticipated album Detox for more than a decade, Dre scrapped the project entirely in 2015, reinforcing his reputation as a perfectionist. Quote, perfectionist is sometimes just a word I use to buy time, close quote, he says. Quote, if I have a release date and the song isn't right, am I supposed to turn it in? No, I'll take the proper time until it's right, close quote. He has exhibited that trait since his breakthrough song in 1987, Boys in the Hood, in which he coached inexperienced rapper Eazy-E through hours and hours of takes on vocals. The hit song, with lyrics written by Ice Cube, another local rapper, formed the basis for N.W.A., short for Niggas with Attitude. They ushered in the gangster rap genre with 1988's Straight Outta Compton, which went double platinum despite the fact that many television and radio stations refused to play its explicit lyrics. Dre was a producer on all the tracks, but later claimed in a 1996 interview that he received just 2% royalties from his N.W.A. albums. Quote, when I was younger, I didn't realize how much ownership I had because I was just doing my thing, close quote, Dre says now. Quote, I didn't understand exactly what my talent meant or how powerful it was, close quote. He left the group in 1991 to co-found Death Row Records with infamous music executive Marion Suge Knight, where his G-Funk, for Gangsta Funk, became the signature sound of West Coast hip-hop. Dre's debut solo album, The Chronic, sold more than 3 million units in 1993 and earned him his first of 7 Grammy Awards, while his work as a producer on albums including Snoop Dogg's quadruple platinum debut Doggy Style and Tupac Shakur's double platinum single California Love cemented the genre as a mainstream commercial force. By 1996, Death Row was reportedly bringing in more than $100 million per year in revenue. Dre left Death Row that same year, forfeiting a valuable ownership stake in order to separate himself from the violence within the label and the increasingly heated East Coast-West Coast rap rivalry, which led to Shaker's murder that fall. He set up his own company, Aftermath Entertainment, as a subsidiary of Jimmy Iovine's Interscope Records, but initially struggled to capture the same magic. Quote, his label was really cold, close quote, says Iovine, who signed Shaker, Lady Gaga, No Doubt, and other Grammy-winning artists to it. Quote, he needed to be inspired, and one of the problems he has is he gets inspired rarely. He has to wait for the perfect wave, close quote. That wave came in the form of a skinny white kid from Detroit named Marshall Mathers. Dre first heard his demo tape after an Interscope intern passed it to Iovine, and on their first day in the studio, together they cut the single My Name Is, which introduced the world to then-26-year-old Eminem in 1999. The rapper would become the top-selling musical artist of the 2000s, according to Nielsen SoundScan, with 32.2 million albums sold in the U.S. alone. Quote, Dre took a chance on me at a time when no one else would, close quote. Eminem, now 53 years old, tells Forbes, quote, he gave me the credibility for people to listen long enough to take me seriously, close quote. Aftermath took off from there with hits like Eminem's The Real Slim Shady and 50 Cent's Into Club, plus Dre's second solo album in 2001, which sold more than 6 million copies. He first appeared on Forbes' highest earning celebrities list in 2001 when he reportedly sold 30% of his stake in Aftermath to Interscope for $35 million. Opportunities to boost his earnings always glimmered, with many brands hoping to get him to endorse them. He remembers seeing Iovine walking down the beach in 2006 in Malibu, where they both owned houses. Dre invited Iovine up to his deck, where he asked him whether he should consider launching a shoe line. Quote, man, what do you got to do with sneakers? Close quote. The 73-year-old Iovine recalls. Quote, fuck sneakers, close quote. Dre remembers him saying, quote, let's do speakers, close quote. The two became partners in Beats Electronics, manufacturing premium over-the-ear headphones at a time when the most popular style was the cheap earbuds that come free with the purchase of iPods and iPhones. Dre brought his same meticulous attention to product testing as he did to his music, honing a bass-boosting audio mix that he believed delivered a superior listening experience. Combined with Iovine's marketing savvy, the brand took off immediately. Beats headphones were featured in the music videos of Interscope artists and on the heads of Team USA's basketball team during the 2008 Olympics, an effort led by LeBron James, who was given a small piece of Beats equity to become an ambassador. Soon, Beats by Dre became more than an audio accessory. They were a status symbol, similar to Nike's Jordan brand revolution. The company grew from $180 million in sales in 2009 to $860 million in 2012, according to Forbes' estimates. Beats expanded beyond hardware in 2012, acquiring music streaming service MOG for an estimated $14 million. Dre and Iovine used the infrastructure to launch Beats Music in 2014, aiming to be a streaming competitor to Spotify and Pandora, and ultimately a better acquisition target. Given how much his estimated 20% stake was potentially worth, Dre laughs at the idea that he would ever hesitate to sell. Quote, that was easy, close quote, he says. Quote, that was like the best thing ever, close quote. Apple's eventual $3 billion purchase of Beats is still the largest acquisition in the company's history. Part of the logic behind the estimated $100 million each in stock for Dre and Iovine and its four-year vesting schedule was to bring them into the executive team that transitioned Beats Music into Apple Music in 2015. Dre left Apple in 2018, and it was revealed in court documents during his divorce in 2021 that he had sold most of his stock. It has since doubled in value. He settled the divorce with two $50 million payouts and soon after began shopping his recording and publishing catalog. In January 2023, he sold the rights to Universal Music Group, an LA-based media investment firm, Shamrock Capital, for more than $200 million, according to Forbes' estimates. Looking for a new challenge, it was Iovine who once again supplied the idea. Talking with Dre and Snoop Dogg one day in the studio, he asked why they had never tried to turn their 1994 hit Gin and Juice into a physical product. Quote, gin is a lane of alcohol that doesn't really do well, close quote, Snoop tells Forbes. Quote, so we chose a lane that doesn't do well so we can excel, close quote. Adds Iovine, quote, Dre said, we could kill that, and so did Snoop. And then the march to quality started, close quote. Dre toured a distillery in Chicago where he learned how gin is made and sampled 17 different brands to determine the exact qualities he wanted. With Snoop and Iovine as investors, they partnered with Patrick Halbert and Andrew Gill, entrepreneurs who had just sold their own ready-to-drink, the cocktail brand, On the Rocks, to Jim Beam. In February 2024, the Gin and Juice canned cocktail debuted in 30,000 retail stores globally. And while RTD cocktails have exploded over the past decade, the global market hit an estimated $3.8 billion in sales last year. A successful premium spirits brand can be far more lucrative. Just ask actor Ryan Reynolds, who sold his aviation gin brand for $610 million in 2020. Quote, gin and juice is fun, close quote, Gill says. Quote, but still, G-I-N is serious, close quote. Iovine warned the duo they might never produce a gin that Dre would like enough to replace Hendrix, his go-to brand for decades. But much like Beats with its bass amplification, they homed in on citrus and spice to balance out the juniper flavors found in most old-school gin brands. After 15 iterations, they presented the first sample bottle to Dre at his house. He was immediately sold and greenlit the drink for release in late 2024. This February, Applebee's announced it was adding the spirit to the menu in its 1,500 restaurants nationwide. Quote, I feel like I still have a lot of gas in the tank, close quote, Dre says of the spirits venture and others he's working on. Quote, I just wanted to wake up and be motivated to do something, close quote. Most mornings, Dre descends to the lower level of his home and swims a mile, 88 lengths of the 60-foot pool. From there, he might head to his basement studio to make music or to his personal theater, returning downstairs to lift weights most afternoons in his full-size gym. None of these rooms existed when Dre first purchased the mansion from Tom Brady and Gisele Bündchen in 2014. It was already a $40 million property, but he says he spent more than 3 years doubling the square footage, building out the perfect recording studio beneath one end of the house, converting Brady's garage gym into the theater on the other, and tearing out the driveway between them to put in the underground pool and gym. Quote, I didn't get attached to material things at all, close quote, he says. Quote, this is the first thing I've ever purchased that I'm proud of, close quote. Like one of his records, Dre has renovated and refined the house until it feels just right. Now he rarely leaves the home, which sits high above Los Angeles, leading him to sell off several of his other properties, including the Malibu Beach house where Beats was born, for a reported $16.5 million. Quote, I have no reason to leave, close quote, he says of the Brentwood estate, to which he occasionally invites musicians to jam or friends to smoke cigars by the backyard pool. More often, he spends his days there alone. But unlike Charles Foster Kane, he's found peace at his Xanadu. Quote, right now I'm really enjoying my solitude, close quote, he says. Quote, I'm just trying to simplify my life, and the only thing I want to do is maintain my way of living here at my house. I want my house to run exactly the way it's running now, because that's what makes me happy, close quote. Still, he can't stop himself from seeing the possibility of creating more, glancing out the back windows of his kitchen toward the pristine lawn and sweeping views of the Pacific Ocean. He figures there could be another 4,000 square feet of potential floor space underneath, if only he can figure out what he would want to build there. Quote, I know there's something I can do with it underground, close quote, Dre says of this latest unfinished masterpiece. Quote, the idea of that, knowing I could do that, and the discovery like, oh, imagine me figuring out what I can do under there, isn't that a fun way to think? Close quote. Here's a sidebar. Setting the bar. In 2024, Dr. Dre and Snoop Dogg founded Gin and Juice, a ready-to-drink cocktail inspired by their 1994 hit of the same name. As with most celebrities who launch a spirits brand, it's more than a fun side hustle. It can lead to serious wealth. Here are the biggest celebrity spirit sales of all times. Casamigos Tequila, founded by George Clooney, Rhonda Gerber, and Mike Feldman. Sale price was $1 billion. Duze Cognac, owned by Jay-Z, was sold for $760 million. Aviation Gin, owned by Ryan Reynolds, was sold for $610 million. And Proper No. 12 Irish Whiskey, owned by Conor McGregor, sold for $600 million. Moving on to Barron's, Berkshire Hathaway Annual Meeting. Live news and analysis from the shareholder event in Omaha. First quarter earnings, stock buybacks, and what else to watch? CEO Greg Abel speaks. Warren Buffett in attendance. Buffett is at the event, which is Abel's first as CEO. Berkshire Hathaway reported first quarter financial results on Saturday morning. The company's operating profits rose 18% in the period. CEO Greg Abel is on stage at the company's annual meeting in Omaha, Nebraska, where he is providing updates and is taking questions from shareholders. Former CEO Warren Buffett, who remains chairman, is sitting in the audience. An Omaha high schooler pressures Abel on climate change. An Omaha high school student stepped up to the microphone and told Abel that he probably remembered her. She asked him a question at last year's annual meeting, and she was going to ask the same one this year. When, she wanted to know, will Berkshire's companies stop using the fossil fuels that hurt the environment? The audience applauded. Abel told the student that he indeed remembered her, then launched into his lengthy answer. Berkshire's utilities, Abel said, follow federal and state laws on environmental protections. States, in effect, make the decision for Berkshire when to retire fossil fuel facilities. Quote, when we'll retire our coal units potentially and our gas units, that's very much driven by state policy, close quote, he told the student. Quote, it's the state that will decide, i.e., through their policy, legislature, and through our regulatory processes, how we'll operate, close quote. That wrapped up the first part of the Q&A. The crowd is breaking for lunch. An interview with Buffett by CNBC and more questions are coming up in about half an hour. Jane says Berkshire is willing to insure tankers in Strait of Hormuz. Jane said that Berkshire is participating with a group of insurers in insuring oil tankers in the Strait of Hormuz. Jane said no business has been done yet, but that Berkshire will have small exposure to an insurance consortium, assuming there is U.S. Navy protection for the tankers. He quipped that any deal, quote, depends on the price, close quote, echoing the insurance maxim that there is no bad risk, just a bad premium. Abel, chunk of equity portfolio doesn't need much management. Abel was asked about how he balances his time between operations and investments. He didn't give a direct answer, but noted that a big chunk of Berkshire's nearly $300 billion equities portfolio requires, quote, limited, close quote, management. These are core holdings in Apple, Coca-Cola, Moody's, and American Express, plus the five Japanese trading companies. This group is about two-thirds of the portfolio, Abel outlined at View in his annual letter earlier this year. Investment manager Ted Wessler runs about $20 billion of the portfolio, he said. First real question is on AI and its impact on the insurance business. The first real question went to Jane from a shareholder who asked how human judgment still adds value to the insurance business as companies delve into AI. Jane acknowledged that AI is, quote, very fashionable right now, close quote, but added that its current value is in taking over repetitive tasks and reducing labor costs. Quote, I do not think AI will reach a point where you can make a trade-off on things like pricing, settling a claim. That is still years away. And you know, I tend to be skeptical. I'll be surprised if AI can solve that problem for you, close quote, said Jane, who added that he doesn't think that AI will be able to determine what stocks to buy and sell. Warren from Omaha asks the first question. Oh, wait, who is it really? Abel threw the first question to Station One, and Buffett was at the microphone, or so everyone presumed. In a video, Buffett identified himself as Warren from Omaha. He mentions that he just made a big change in his life and pointed out his age, 95. Then, tongue-in-cheek, Warren from Omaha waxed on about being a longtime Berkshire watcher and investor. Then he asked why shareholders should hold the company for the long term. The camera cuts back to Abel, who says part of the answer is, quote, the culture and values, that's the bedrock of Berkshire, close quote. Abel talks about Berkshire's large cash position and its ability to deploy capital across different investments and operating companies. Quote, how will personally myself and the team define success? We'll define success. Define success is, can we ensure that Berkshire endures in its current form, close quote, Abel said. At the end of the question, Abel caught some in the arena off guard. Warren from Omaha was, in fact, a so-called deepfake of Buffett created by computers with no input from the former CEO. Abel used the revelation to talk about cyber risks with Jane. Clayton Homes has opportunity to help home affordability problems, Abel says. Abel's noted that home builders are suffering nationwide, in part because high interest rates and other consumer stresses are dampening demand. Clayton, which makes manufactured homes, is leaning into trying to make higher quality homes at a lower cost to capture those consumers, Abel said, putting up an image of a Clayton manufactured home that looked very similar to a traditional home. Quote, this is where the opportunity is within Clayton, close quote, Abel said. Abel has walked through each operating business for about 20 minutes after the time when Q&A was scheduled to start. Continuing in Barron's, the first $6 trillion company may not be NVIDIA. This is written by Martin Becodex. With the biggest U.S. tech earnings out of the way, and only NVIDIA and Broadcom remaining to report over the next 2 months, Google parent Alphabet is closing in on the lead as the world's most valuable company for the first time in more than a decade. Google shares have surged more than 140% over the past year, a pace that's nearly four times the gain they posted over the 4 years prior, thanks in part to their rock-solid hold on internet search, a hammerlock on online videos through YouTube, and a massive cloud business. Threading all those units together, of course, is Google's recent advances in artificial intelligence, which are now woven deeply into all three divisions and are establishing the company as a broader industry benchmark. That push comes at a cost, however, but the $144 billion Google has spent over the past 2 years on capital expenditures and the $490 billion it has penciled in for the next two are starting to pay dividends. Quote, investors are likely gaining comfort with the elevated capital expenditures level, given that the company's full-stack approach to AI is starting to meaningfully materialize in its results, close quote, said William Blair's Ralph Schackart. Quote, the expectation of a significant increase to capital expenditures in 2027 further speaks to growing compute needs and the confidence the company has in its AI products, close quote. Google shares now trade with a market value of around $4.64 trillion, having added more than $2.6 trillion over the past year and nearly $900 billion since the start of the year. That puts the stock on pace to capture the unofficial title of the world's most valuable company, currently held by AI chipmaker NVIDIA, over the coming weeks. NVIDIA, with a market value of $4.85 trillion, topped the $5 trillion mark for the first time in October of last year and reached a peak market valuation of $5.27 trillion on April 27th. The stock's gains over the past 6 months, however, have been flat, while Google has surged more than 36%, putting it on pace to overtake the AI chipmaker between now and its first quarter earnings update on May 20th. NVIDIA's average advance last month was around 0.66% each day, compared to a 1.42% gain for Google. If those paces were to hold throughout the month of May, NVIDIA would be just $190 million north of the Google's market value when it reports April quarter earnings and gives its updated near-term outlook. Google last topped the S&P 500 market cap list in February 2016 when it topped previous leader Apple following a stronger-than-expected fourth-quarter earnings report that lifted its total value to $560 billion. It only held that title for 2 days, however, as Apple regained its lead on February 3rd. This time around might be different. Google's cloud backlog jumped by nearly $220 billion over the last quarter to a record high of $462 billion, around half of which will be realized over the next 2 years, thanks in part to the group's entry into the chip sales market. Quote, based on backlog on the books, we expect significant increases in street cloud revenues growth estimates, close quote, said Bank of America's Justin Post. Quote, a portion of the quarter-on-quarter growth represented contracted TPU sales to external customers, a new potentially large and profitable business for Google, close quote. The recent quarter update, quote, reinforces our view that Google is a top AI play with increasing search usage, improving ad targeting, durable cloud advantages, and growing subscription revenue from Gemini, close quote, he added. Quote, we think AI tailwinds for search are still in the early stages, and future LLM improvements will drive durable growth, close quote. NVIDIA isn't done yet, however. Its new Vera Rubin chips are likely to start shipping in the second half of this year, adding more heft to the group's expected outlook for 77% revenue growth over the April quarter. Quote, additionally, management is expecting data center revenue to grow sequentially throughout the current calendar year and exceeding their previous $500 billion guidance for Blackwell and Rubin that they had outlined, close quote, said D.A. Davidson analyst Gil Luria. Quote, further, while there have been notable concerns throughout the supply chain about shortages in various components, NVIDIA noted they believe they have the necessary inventory and supply commitments in order for them to address future demand that extends into next calendar year, close quote. We'll know a lot more in about 3 weeks' time. Google shares slipped 0.04% in late Friday trading and were last marked $381.80 each with a market value of $4.65 trillion. NVIDIA, meanwhile, edged 0.2% higher to $199.99 each, pegging its market cap at just over $4.86 trillion. Okay, let's move to Fortune magazine. 9 reasons not to freak out yet about AI. CEOs and managers are racing to deliver AI-driven results. They'd benefit from a reality check. This is by Gary Marcus. Employers are under enormous pressure to adopt AI and ditch employees. Investors and CEOs fantasize about slashing costs and boosting margins. Every CIO is pushed to come up with an AI plan to keep up with competitors. Dreams of AI agent-driven revolutions are everywhere. But leaders shouldn't feel like they have to rush to embrace a future that isn't here yet. There are lots of reasons for caution. Here are 9. Number 1. Experts have often been wildly wrong in their predictions. The Nobel laureate and AI pioneer Geoffrey Hinton said in 2016, quote, "People should stop training radiologists now. It's just completely obvious that within 5 years, deep learning is going to do better than radiologists," close quote. But few, if any, radiologists have been replaced a decade later. Google co-founder Sergey Brin promised in 2012 that driverless cars would be ubiquitous by 2017. Today, 14 years after that promise, and many subsequent ones by Elon Musk, fully autonomous vehicles remain a limited experiment, available in only a small number of fair-weather cities, and with unknown numbers of humans working behind the scenes in teleoperations centers. Impact on the labor market has been minimal. The vast majority of radiologists still drive to work. Number 2. Big tech wants you to believe it has created artificial general intelligence. That doesn't make it true. When tech CEOs warn of employment Armageddon, they might be covering their bases in case that actually happens, but then again, maybe they just want you to drive up the valuations of their companies. Take every projection they make with a grain of salt. Number 3. When it comes to impact on employment, AI giants' numbers don't support their claims. Anthropic's CEO has been warning of a jobpocalypse, but Anthropic's own recent research showed the gap between perception and reality. The company projects great potential for what AI might do in fields like finance and architecture, but what it called, quote, observed AI coverage, close quote, which is a nice phrase for what is happening in the real world, made up a comically small fraction of that theoretical reach. What they imagine AI might do and what it is actually doing are light years apart. Number 4. Current AI is jagged, good at some things but not others, which means it can seldom entirely replace a human. AI can definitely help the productivity of some workers, but even on tasks that AIs are good at, models and agents often make silly mistakes, some of which are hard to detect. And tasks aren't jobs. Even if AI can do some part of a person's job, it doesn't mean it can do all of that person's job. In the case of a radiologist, a task might be to look at a scan for tumors or to write a report, but the larger job is to make sound recommendations not only relative to scans, but also to a patient's history. Precisely because generative AI is so unpredictable, it's often hard to know in advance exactly how good it will be in a given role without experimentation in the real world. Take the law, for example. AI is good on benchmarks and banging out memos, but it makes up case citations regularly. Over 1,000 lawyers have been busted for that. It has also been accused of giving advice that led plaintiffs to file frivolous lawsuits. A fair reading might be that AI is good at legal matters sometimes, and sometimes not, and it is really difficult to know which you'll get. Number 5. Current AI models still have trouble going beyond language. Some white-collar jobs involve only words, but many involve interpreting images, charts, diagrams, blueprints, maps, and so on. It might seem easy to imagine AI taking over every job, especially if you think of it as some form of magic, but once you realize that current AI is a tool with strengths and weaknesses, You start to realize that the tech is only likely to displace workers in some professions and not others, and more often will simply augment human jobs. Even in domains like customer service, that might seem straightforward. Results are often disappointing. The Remote Labor Index focused on jobs that could be accomplished completely over the internet and found that only 2.5% could actually be adequately completed by AI agents. Number 6. Most physical labor goes well beyond what current AI can do. Don't expect AI to replace plumbers, carpenters, auto mechanics, nurses, house cleaners, forest rangers, and chefs, except maybe at fast food chains, appliance repair, gardeners, or many other jobs anytime soon. Number 7. Many layoffs that have been attributed to AI aren't really about AI. This may have been the case for the recent mass layoffs at FinTech Block. Some say it is an effort by CEO Jack Dorsey to regain investors' confidence after its stock tanked. In many cases, AI may be serving as a fig leaf to cover layoffs that are actually driven by financial underperformance or earlier overhiring. Number 8. Some layoffs that are attributed to AI don't last. I call this the Klarna effect. After buy now, pay later company Klarna, which proudly made massive AI layoffs only to reverse them. Many of the people laid off worked in customer service, but after 11 months, Klarna decided that at least in some cases, quote-unquote real humans, were required after all. Number 9. Overall impact on productivity and return on AI investment has so far been modest. Every company is investing in AI, but so far, most aren't getting huge returns, which is yet another sign that current AI isn't all that it is cracked up to be. All this could change. Probably someday it will, but most likely not until we see more radical advances in AI, which could be a decade or more away. In the meantime, my advice to employers is simple. Don't focus on replacing humans. Focus on how you can use AI to help the ones you've got. Gary Marcus is an emeritus professor of psychology and neuroscience at NYU and the author of 6 books, including Taming Silicon Valley. Continuing in Fortune magazine, Cursor's Crossroads, the rapid rise and uncertain future of a red-hot AI startup. Michael Truell built a $30 billion coding company in just 4 years. Bigger rivals could crush it in just a few months. This is by Ali Garfinkel. Not many 25-year-old CEOs have a photo of Robert Caro over their desks. Michael Truell does. As Truell takes a Zoom call, the image of Caro, legendary biographer of Lyndon Johnson and Robert Moses, known for his exhaustive decades-long research, looms over his shoulder, sweatered, bespectacled, writing intently. They make an incongruous pairing. Truell, the CEO of $29.3 billion AI coding company Cursor, is just a few years out of MIT and widely viewed as a rock star coder's coder. Soft-spoken with a spine, Truell is unnervingly young and looks perhaps even younger, but he's guided Cursor to a rapid-fire rise. Today, Cursor is used by 67% of the Fortune 500, with its platform every day generating 150 million lines of enterprise code. I would have expected Truell to admire Apple's Steve Wozniak or Jensen Huang, but it's Caro who Truell wants to watch over him. Quote, he's a motivational example of someone who's done useful, consequential work that's taken a long time, close quote, says Truell. Quote, I actually most enjoyed his memoir about his writing process. There are few examples of people who set off to do multiple decades-long projects consistently, close quote. There's an irony here. Truell admires work that takes decades, but he runs a quintessential startup of the AI era, a world defined by compressed, vertiginous speed. Slow down for even a week and you might get left behind. And right now, that could be happening to Cursor. Cursor, which has raised billions from venture capital's biggest names, including Andreessen Horowitz, Thrive, and Accel, is a mere 4 years old. It uses generative AI to instantly streamline and automate coding tasks that historically would have taken programmers days, weeks, or longer. In doing so, it's helped create a paradigm-shifting business trend. As corporate America tussles for return on its investments in AI, Codeine has been the first real place the productivity for gains have been quantifiable and undeniable, and Cursor has been at the forefront of the revolution. Cursor's annualized revenue crossed $2 billion in February and has marched well past that since, two investors told Fortune. Those investors emphasized that customers aren't just buying Cursor, they're using the hell out of it. As this article went to press, the company was reportedly raising a new funding round that would value it at $50 billion. And yet, if you've been on social media recently and your algorithm has tech brain rot, there's a high chance you've seen tweets declaring, quote, Cursor is dead, close quote. Cursor has a problem. And that problem is called Claude Code, a competitor launched by Anthropic barely a year ago. Some say Claude Code, bolstered by Anthropic's $380 billion largesse, could soon unseat Cursor altogether, and it's all happened astonishingly fast. Reports have surfaced of customers moving off of Cursor. One Cursor investor told Fortune that several startups in his portfolio are decoupling from it. Key talent, including the company's head of engineering, have recently jumped ship. And there's a sense that while Cursor created the AI coding boom, it's on the verge of being left behind. Quote, the thing about this market is that things change so quickly, close quote, one VC invested in a Cursor competitor says. Quote, if we were sitting here a year ago, you'd be writing the opposite article. Cursor's on top of the world, right? Close quote. It's a story distinctly of the AI era. Cursor is 4 years old, but already has an innovator's dilemma, arguably outgunned by newer products in the market it popularized. Every AI startup fears OpenAI or Anthropic releasing a product directly in competition with theirs. It's the nightmare scenario, and Cursor is living it, more quickly than Chuel and his team ever expected. Quote, I've been building some form of software for 27 years now, close quote, says Aaron Levy, Box CEO and Cursor customer. Quote, every single friend I have says the same thing. The sheer rate of change is unlike anything we've ever seen, close quote. Churel and his Cursor colleagues acknowledge that they're scrambling to adapt to the demands of rapidly accelerating competition, though they believe they're up to the task. Quote, it's pretty clear the market is standardizing on a couple solutions, close quote, Chuel says. Quote, it's a narrow field of folks really at scale here, close quote. Cursor has moved faster than almost any other startup in Silicon Valley history, but it may not be fast enough. Cursor was born a minor eternity ago in AI time. It was founded in early 2022, months before ChatGPT's blockbuster debut. But even then, AI's breakthrough potential was clear to attentive nerds. Chuel, then an undergrad at MIT, saw it, as did his classmates Aman Sankar, Swala Asif, and Arvid Lunemark. If you made models bigger, gave them more data and more computing firepower, the results looked less like an experiment and more like a product. As Chuel and his co-founders started building what became Cursor, it became clear they had the opportunity to reshape one of the most essential activities in tech, coding, the process by which software gets built. Chuel, who had started coding at age 11 to make his own mobile games, remembers sitting on a plane with a moment to himself shortly before Cursor's initial release. Quote, I remember thinking, I really, really, really think this is going to work, close quote, he says. Quote, it seemed clear to all of us that how people build things on computers was going to flow through AI in the future, close quote. Cursor originally was a remarkably effective code completion tool, accurately predicting how a programmer would finish a line of code, and thus saving developers enormous amounts of time. The code completion tool existed in its own integrated development environment, or IDE, an interface that collects important tools in one place and speeds up software development. IDEs date back to the 1960s, and while other AI coding efforts were out there, like Microsoft's GitHub Copilot, Cursor had reimagined the IDE for the AI era. Quote, we wanted to have our own app, our own development environment, close quote, says Chuel. Quote, and we needed the ability to edit anything on the screen and guide developers progressively through each jump, close quote. AnySphere, the original name of the company Chuel and his co-founders started, released Cursor in March 2023. Developers are an opinionated, fickle fan base looking to use the newest, hottest thing. By late 2023, that was Cursor. By that November, Cursor had indexed 150,000 code bases and usership was rocketing upward. The company then raised a June 2024 $60 million Series A, led by Andreessen Horowitz. In May 2025, Cursor's annualized revenue hit $500 million. By October, that had doubled to $1 billion. This, to say the least, is not normal, or at least it wasn't before the AI boom. The story intensified as venture capital dollars poured in. Through 2025, Cursor raised three more rounds of funding, raking in a wild $3.3 billion. When you talk with Truell and Schultz about their company's doom narrative, they both essentially say, quote, reports of our death are greatly exaggerated, close quote. Quote, we are expecting to disrupt ourselves over and over and over again, close quote, says Schultz. Quote, we're perplexed by this continuous flow of you're going to be dead tomorrow. We've always heard that, close quote. That's also true for dozens of other VC-backed startups who now compete with OpenAI and Anthropic in the coding space. Investors disagree about Cursor's likely fate. Some say the only natural end point is an IPO, which would require the company to get its unit economics majority in order. Others say it could be a mega acquisition from OpenAI, which reportedly looked into acquiring Cursor earlier last year. For Truell's part, he says he wants to build a, quote, long-lasting, independent, generational company, close quote, focused entirely on professional developers. He started this knowing he'd have to run a marathon fast. Quote, in our industry, taking the long view is underrated, close quote, he says. Quote, we knew from the start the best solution was going to change every 6 months, every year, and that's what excited us, close quote. As Truell and I get ready to end our Zoom call, I notice the picture of Caro again. I think about how it took Caro 6 months to edit a single chapter of The Power Broker. Truell has less time than that before the next change. You've been listening to Down to Business. My name's Greg Conroy. This has been brought to you by the good folks at Mind's Eye Organization, helping the low vision and blind communities in the St. Louis region since 1973. Have a great week. Take care.
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Welcome to A Touch of Gray. My name is Vicki Duke, and I'm your volunteer broadcaster, bringing to you the literature of AARP and coming to you from Sun Sounds of Arizona. We remain in the magazine this week. Our first article, Motivation Secrets to Get You Moving Again, by Dr. Jordan Metzel. Understand and overcome the traps that are keeping you from living the healthy, active life you want. Imagine you are exactly as you are now, except for one difference. You move as much as a typical three-year-old. How would your average day be different? You'd park your car and run to the grocery store entrance. You'd run upstairs when it's time to bathe. Or maybe you'd stomp your feet with exaggerated high knee steps the whole way. Sofa time in front of the TV would involve rolling around from one end to the other, possibly even a somersault or two, and watching your favorite show while hanging your head upside down off the sofa cushion. You'd sprint to the potty because you're so lost in whatever activity you're doing, you forgot you had to go. My point, a three-year-old is in love with movement. Most adults avoid it. Roughly 3 out of 4 U.S. adults fail to meet the physical activity guidelines for aerobic and muscle strengthening activity. If that's you, somewhere along the line you fell out of love with movement. Why? That's a complicated answer, but my goal is clear. I want you to fall in love again. Move more, feel better. Movement is by far the best medicine I know. Which health problems can physical activity help address? Here's a sample. Heart disease, dementia, Alzheimer's, certain cancers, osteoarthritis, depression, type 2 diabetes, pre-diabetes, metabolic syndrome, fatty liver, hypertension, high cholesterol, autoimmune disorders, ADHD, sleep apnea, anxiety, asthma, menopause symptoms, low back pain, erectile dysfunction, stress, and more. Let's simplify this further. The biggest health threat we face isn't cancer or heart disease. It's low fitness. A sedentary life, the life more and more of us are living, promotes many diseases. A growing body of research shows that low fitness causes more premature deaths than smoking, obesity, and high blood pressure. But it's not just the number of years we live, it's the quality of those years that matters. Not just the lifespan, but the health span. Average life expectancy in the United States is about 78.4 years, according to the most recent data from the Centers for Disease Control and Prevention. But in late 2024, researchers found that the average health span gap, the difference between our longevity and our years of healthy life, was 12.4 years. That's more than 15% of our lives spent in deteriorating health. Why we lose our motivation to move. Movement is the best answer to this challenge. It's the one thing we can use and trust to elevate ourselves, our health, our mood, our abilities, our perspective, our optimism, our appetite for living. And very little exercise is required to achieve real benefits. In one study of 334,000 Europeans,
The people who enjoy the greatest benefits of exercise, a 16 to 30% drop in mortality risk, were the ones who went from inactive to moderately inactive. This doesn't mean you're running a marathon. It means you're getting out and doing something active for about half an hour a day. So what's keeping you from starting a new exercise program or sticking with an established one? The number one barrier to physical activity reported by people with obesity, according to a review of 27 studies, was straightforward: lack of motivation. 65.3 million is the number of adults considered physically inactive, or 25.3% of the adult population. What makes some people motivated to take care of themselves while others aren't? What can we do to enhance our healthy motivation to help us all push ahead? I wish identifying the source of a person's inertia were as easy as spotting a torn ligament on an MRI. But motivation is a highly individualized thing. To understand what motivates you and what saps your willpower, you need to take a look inside yourself. These four mind tricks will help you understand your own motivational profile and how

All comes down to whether we think it's worth the effort. So how can we increase the payoff of exercise to make getting healthier seem worth it? In a 2021 Nature study, researchers recruited more than 61,000 exercisers and tested 54 different ways to encourage more exercise. The top performing intervention: offering rewards for returning to the gym after skipped workouts. Adding a financial incentive reduced the cost to act to a level where exercise became worth it. No one will pay you to go back to the gym, but there are ways of paying yourself. Literally, pay yourself. Put $5 in a jar each time you do something active. Then collect your earnings at the end of the month and splurge on something. Conversely, bet a friend you can exercise X number of times a week and give them a buck for each workout you miss. Make it a game. Compete against a friend who also wants to start getting fit. And create a point system to determine the winner. A study published in JAMA Internal Medicine found that a 24-week exercise regimen that included point scoring and deductions helped people achieve the highest activity levels. Try temptation bundling. Combine something you like to do with something you don't, like going to the gym. In a study, people who were able to listen to an audiobook only while exercising visited the gym 51% more often than a control group who had no special incentive. The best exercises that don't feel like exercises. When you think of movement, you might think of something strenuous. Running, weight training, ballroom dancing, they're all terrific, but they're not for everyone. You can reap surprising health benefits from simple, easy movements such as these. Standing. It's sneaky good. Standing is always better than sitting, for starters. But if you want a surprise, try this. The next time you have a phone or Zoom call, when you would normally sit and talk, stand for the duration of the call instead. Put yourself on speaker and hold something heavy in front of you the entire time. A medicine ball is ideal, but even a big book will work. One rule: remain standing and don't put the object down until the end of the call. Walking. This is our most basic form of exercise, and it's ridiculously effective for improving health. Imagine taking the 10,000 steps a day advice to heart and doing it for an entire year. That's 3.65 million steps. Of course, even a quarter of that total will make a big impact on someone who's sedentary. Weighted walking. As good as walking can be, adding weight to any walk makes it a better workout. The exercise known as the farmer's carry is just picking up a heavy object in each hand, like jugs of water, and walking while carrying the objects at your side. Or add a weighted backpack to your walk. This exercise, called rucking, is a foundational training strategy of the military. You can buy specialized rucking vest with adjustable weight place, or simply toss the dictionary into a book bag. Standing on one leg. A 2021 study in the British Journal of Sports Medicine followed 1,700 older adults and found after 7 years, nearly 18% of those could not balance on one leg for 10 seconds, died during the study, compared with about 5% of those who could. Try this exercise while standing close to a wall
or other support and see if you can

eventually work up to a full 10 seconds. And finally, taking the stairs. Those who climbed at least 5 flights of stairs, about 50 steps total, every day, had a 20% lower risk of coronary artery disease and stroke. According to a 2023 study of 459,000 people in the journal Arteriosclerosis. Motivation secret number 2. Challenge your emotions. Some of our biggest motivational blocks come from what psychologists call cognitive biases. Essentially, we want our thoughts and feelings to be true, no matter what the events tells us. These underlying thoughts and feelings can often undermine our get up and go. When researchers looked at the emotions that keep us active or prevent us from staying active, they found these 4 determining factors. Perceived competence. Am I any good at this? Perceived social interaction. Am I comfortable around others doing this activity? Am I accepted? Perceived enjoyment of exercise. Am I having fun doing this? Perceived physical exertion. How hard is this really? Why would anyone do something that makes them feel incompetent? Disrespected, bored, and exhausted. Well, the key word in that last sentence is feel. Negative emotions toward exercise tend to make people perceive exercise to be harder. Positive emotions tend to make people feel like I'm really killing it. Basically, every choice we make is colored by our emotions. If you have negative feelings around exercise that are preventing you from taking action to get in shape, challenge them. What led you to perceive physical activity negatively? Was it a particular emotion? How did you come to feel that way? Are your conclusions doing you any good? Is this really a healthy stance to take? Are you committed to feeling that way even if you were given new options or opportunities? Do you feel that you're right and have no reason to rethink your positions? Or are you open to reconsidering them? What would it take for you to perceive exercise in a positive way? What keeps you from that? Part of this is a trick answer. How you perceive exercise actually says a lot about how you perceive yourself. Motivation secret number 3, don't just exercise, become an exerciser. Research shows that our habits, the healthy or unhealthy choices we make daily, determine who we think we are. Folks who linked their habits to their identities the most had higher self-esteem and were striving toward an ideal self, according to a Frontiers in Psychology study. Put simply, positive habits can lead to more positive identity. Take the example of my patient, Randy. She's a 50-something mother of 3 daughters who came to see me sometime back with an ankle fracture. Randy was like many people. She had been a busy mom for a long time, had no exercise routine, was overweight. All of these factors can increase your risk of bone loss and fracture. But for Randy, the fractured ankle was the final straw. She was in pain, tired of how she felt, tired of the lifestyle she was living, all of it. Now, a lot of people are tired of how they're living and how they look and feel. But Randy decided to do something about it. As her ankle healed, she improved her diet and started working around the injury. Once she was back on her feet, she made exercise part of her daily life.
both cardio and strength training. A year later, she had lost 75 pounds and was running 10Ks with two of her daughters. Randy had hit an emotional raw point, anger and sadness at her state of health, and she decided, I'm doing this. This isn't a quick fix. This is the new me. Everyone knows Randy, a person who has transformed their life, lost a lot of weight, or made permanent lifestyle changes, or achieved some impressive fitness goal. Not only did they do it, but they kept on doing it. And of course, everyone knows someone or a lot of someones who gave it a shot, made it work for a while, but ultimately couldn't push through and wound up backsliding into old ways. What's the difference between someone who breaks through and someone who doesn't? A person who applies all the knowledge and resources, does the necessary work to change his or her life, has decided this isn't a quick fix. This is the new me. That simple change can work wonders. It's the difference between I'm going to start running and I'm becoming a runner. It's the difference between I'm going to the gym every day and I'm a daily gym goer. Don't think of movement as something you do. Think of it as part of who you are. A beginner's guide to beginning in 6 easy steps is the Inset article. Number 1, first set a goal. Almost every patient who has stopped exercising needs to establish some kind of goal to help them get back in the game. Sometimes it's healing or rehab based. Sometimes it's a get better than you were before your injury goal. Number 2, make it a little scary. The goal can be big or small, but it really should intimidate you a bit. It should be achievable, but require real work and not be something you can roll out of bed and accomplish. Number 3, set a realistic but firm time frame. Tie a question to the time frame. How much better will I feel in a month, 3 months, 6? When the time's up, ask a new question. Number 4, set a realistic but firm plan. The easy part is saying half an hour a day or 3 times a week, but it's surprising how easily we break vague promises to ourselves. I find people get better results by formalizing an activity, Monday morning muscle workout or long walk Wednesday. Lets you reset your mind and your calendar so you look forward to each activity. Number 5, if possible, create or join a community that has a similar goal. This could be as simple as getting your family or a friend to help you stick to your commitment. Number 6 is launch. Day 1 will feel really good. Your goal is to keep that feeling going long term, so treat every day as a new day 1. As of today, you're a completely new person. A person who goes out and exercises. And motivation secret number 4 is build community. Years ago, I began teaching free total body functional training classes on the weekends to help my patients and local athletes. I recognized that it was much more fun to do this kind of training in a group, so why not create one? Then a funny thing happened. As time went by, the free community classes called Iron Strength got bigger. 20 people became 30 and so on. Soon I would regularly see 100 or more people at my outdoor Central Park classes. I was witnessing community-based motivation in action. People saw, people were intrigued,
people joined, people changed. Acceptance into a group is a powerful fuel for self-efficacy, a fancy word for I think I can. Supportive people can build your belief that you can get things done. In my experience, the size of the community doesn't really matter. And simply being part of a group can have positive health effects beyond the motivation to exercise. A large-scale review in PLOS Medicine examined 148 studies of 309,000 people with an average age of 64 and found that having strong social connections increased the odds of survival by 50% compared with those who have weaker social bonds. The results remain consistent over age, gender, health status, length of follow-up period, and cause of death. Online or IRL, I bet you already have an idea where you can find some people to join up with. Local facilities. Look for firehouses, libraries, community centers, and parks that host exercise classes, sports leagues, and outdoor activities, often for free. Personal referrals. Someone you know knows about a group of folks doing something cool, and they can arrange an invite for you. Social media. Family, friends, and online groups all like to post about their fitness adventures, including sweaty post-workout photos. Engaging can be as simple as leaving a comment like, "Wow, this looks great. I'd love to join something like this." Or finally, you can start your own. One time per week. Strength training just once a week, doing a single set of six different exercises, brought 30 to 50% gains in strength. The author of this piece, Dr. Jordan D. Metzl, is a sports medicine physician at the Hospital for Special Surgery. The article is adapted from PUSH, Unlock the Science of Fitness Motivation to Embrace Health and Longevity. Well, that was the end of that kind of long article. And we've run out of time for today. I want to thank you so much for listening to my show, A Touch of Gray. Again, my name is Vicki Duke, and I am coming to you from Sun Sounds of Arizona.

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1: Won't you come with me to Alabama? Let's go see my dear old mammy. She's frying eggs and crawling at me. That's what I like about the South. There you can't make no mistake. He wear those nerves, I'm never shaky. Ought to taste her layer cakey. That's what I like about the South.
2: Welcome to Sun Sounds of Arizona. I'm your volunteer reader, Leslie Hunt. Today I will be reading from the May issue of Southern Living magazine. The focus in this issue is on spring, holidays during the springtime, decorating both inside the house and for parties, barbecue all over the place, and of course food. Our first article is Life at Sun Living, Making Barbecue History, A Man in Pursuit of the Best Smoked Meat in the South. 2 years ago, on a hot summer day around lunchtime, I pulled up to an unassuming place called Palmyra Barbecue, which anchors a small shopping center in the West Ashley area of Charleston, South Carolina. Smoke was billowing up from the chimneys behind the building, and the smell of good barbecue hit me as soon as I got out of the car. On the brick wall out front was a colorful mural depicting a woman carrying a shovel and a shotgun beside a pig emblazoned with the words, quote, "Whole Hog Country U.S. of A," end quote. This was a fitting spot to meet our contributing barbecue editor, Robert Moss, who's been covering the sprawling world of smoked meats for Southern Living since 2014. Robert had told me that Palmyra was making some of the South's best barbecue, a compliment he does not give lightly. On my next trip to Charleston, I called him and made lunch plans. He was sitting in a booth looking at a menu when I walked inside, a soft-spoken guy with reddish hair, glasses, and a beard. He's not your typical barbecue columnist, if there is such a thing. Originally from Greenville, South Carolina, Robert got his Ph.D. in American Literature at the University of South Carolina and then went on to found a successful software company. As an amateur historian, he became interested in the connection between food and society, especially in the South. In 2010, he published Barbecue, The History of an American Institution, which has since been revised and expanded. From there, his obsession only deepened, and he's combed the region in search of great restaurants and stories behind them. "The history got me hooked," he told me recently, but he's even more excited about what's happening now. "We've had this wonderful revival of new people coming into the game. There's a whole new generation picking up the mantle." When we got up to order from the counter, we were met by the charming Hector Garotti, who opened this spot in 2024 and soon had lines out the door. His creative mix of Texas and Carolina styles with spices inspired by his Puerto Rican roots had turned Robert into an instant fan, and I could see why. He pointed us to beef ribs, tostadas piled with barbacoa, pulled pork, hash and rice, and beef cheeks, his signature dish. Hanging on the wall, an illuminated sign said, quote, "Beef cheek is king," end quote. After lunch, Hector gave us a tour of the pits out back where the magic happens. He and Robert talked about techniques, spices, and cuts of meat on a level I didn't quite comprehend, but I was just happy to have been guided to the best meal I've had in ages. If you're after something similar, Robert talks about Hector and four other pit masters in, quote, "The Next Barbecue Legends," end quote, which we'll be talking about later. "I can't vouch for all of their food myself, but if I had to guess, these guys are going to make history." End of story. There is a note at the bottom of the page of this article called "The Hill Country Tailgate." Join us for food, music, and football in Fredericksburg, Texas on September 26th. In September, the Southern Living Idea House will open for tours in Fredericksburg, Texas, one of the most charming towns in the Lone Star State. You can visit the 4,000-square-foot home until mid-December, but this year, one weekend will be bigger and more fun than all the rest. On Saturday, September 26th, we're hosting the Ultimate Hill Country Tailgate, a Texas-style celebration of food, music, and football at Contigo Ranch, just down the road from the Idea House. 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End of story. Our next article is entitled, In Season, Blooms on a Budget. The prettiest bouquets start with a trip to the grocery store, plus a little help from floral designer Mary Cox Brown. This is written by Cameron Beal. This article is showing the individual arrangements that are completed. I'm reading the descriptions here. First one is called Pretty in Pink. To hold everything in place, florist Mary Cox Brown, owner of Marigold Designs in Birmingham, taped a grid across the top of a small concrete planter. From there, she built a base with alstroemerus and vibrant hydrangeas, cut from a potted plant bought at Publix, and then went back in with creamy pink roses and bright Gerbera daisies. To add shape and texture, she inserted tulips, ranunculus, veronicas, and hypericum berries. Different flowers in varying sizes help make an arrangement more interesting, says Brown, who relies on 5 to 7 ingredients per design. For a cohesive look, Brown buys bundles of individual varieties instead of a mixture. The next one is Sunny Delight. Tucked in a ceramic vessel the size of a julep cup, yellow and white buds play off the powder room wallpaper. In lieu of florist foam and greenery, the designer started with a handful of chamomile blooms. I cut them short and shoved them in first to have something to weave the other flowers into and keep them from flopping out, says Brown, who found all of the ones used here at Trader Joe's, Publix, and Whole Foods Market. She set butter-colored stalks around the lip and then placed white tulips, yellow ranunculus, white wands, veronicas, and goldenrod throughout. For some extra flair, she flexed a pair of the tulips, gently pulling back their petals until they, quote, popped out, end quote, to expose their centers, upgrading them far beyond the average supermarket pick. The secret to making arrangements look full and pretty, especially smaller ones, is having things at different heights, says Brown. Always cut some a little longer than you

7 ingredients per design. For a cohesive look, Brown buys bundles of individual varieties instead of a mixture. The next one is Sunny Delight. Tucked in a ceramic vessel the size of a julep cup, yellow and white buds play off the powder room wallpaper. In lieu of florist foam and greenery, the designer started with a handful of chamomile blooms. I cut them short and shoved them in first to have something to weave the other flowers into and keep them from flopping out, says Brown, who found all of the ones used here at Trader Joe's, Publix, and Whole Foods Market. She set butter-colored stalks around the lip and then placed white tulips, yellow ranunculus, white wands, veronicas, and goldenrod throughout. For some extra flair, she flexed a pair of the tulips, gently pulling back their petals until they, quote, popped out, end quote, to expose their centers, upgrading them far beyond the average supermarket pick. The secret to making arrangements look full and pretty, especially smaller ones, is having things at different heights, says Brown. Always cut some a little longer than you think they should be to create several layers and allow each of the flowers to be seen. Next is multicolored mix. Brown homed in on orange and peach tones to fill this wide-mouthed ceramic compote. Any footed bowl will do. Anchoring the composition in florist foam, she worked from biggest to smallest, placing the peachy cream and bolder orange roses first. Next, she nestled in light pink spray roses, alstromerius, a few daisies, and, quote, green trick, end quote, dianthus to cover up the foundation. She also included mascara for contrasting color and added tulips for a hint of movement. A new height. To make the most of typically shorter-stemmed supermarket blooms, Brown selected hydrangeas and fuzzy green trick, dianthus, to form a mound on the rim of the tall glass hurricane vase. The key is making a base that you can thread the rest of the flowers through to keep them from getting caught deep down in the container, she explains. Then you can wiggle the stems up so they don't have to reach the bottom. To bring in some lively color, she positioned lavender wax flowers in the back, followed by pink lilies, purple irises, and white mums. She added a few bells of Ireland for a sturdy linear shape, snapdragons are a good alternative, and plopped in a cut orchid for an unexpected element. It's something that feels really special and instantly helps them not seem like grocery store flowers, says Brown. Lastly, she fills in gaps with white stalks and light purple tulips. End of story, kind of. There is a tried and true tips section from a pro at the end of this article, and they sounded like great tips. Add in at the end of a rain section, stick to a color family. Often, the more you combine colors, the cheesier and more generic it looks, especially if you're not a floral designer, says Brown. Picking a palette and then incorporating multiple tones within that will make your creation appear more elevated. Mix and mingle. When perusing your options, don't stress over the type of blossom. Instead, consider a scale. You don't want all tiny flowers or only really big showy ones. Go with a nice variety so it's interesting, she says. The key to any arrangement is having a good container to start with, notes the florist. I always recommend pretty and versatile pieces that you love as is, but that are also great for flowers. This will take even the simplest bouquets up a notch. Pluck what's tired. If your flowers begin to wilt, don't toss them all. Just edit your design, removing the sad ones and keeping those that are healthy. To further maximize the lifespan, Brown advises refreshing the water every other day, giving the stems a tiny trim each time, and keeping the display out of direct sunlight. End of story. I'm going to move from floral arrangements to an article on something from the kitchen, a true Derby staple.
This is written

0: written by Ivy Odom, and the title is Bring on the Burgoo. Nowadays, this classic stew is hard to find at Churchill Downs, but it is a true Derby staple. The first time I tasted Burgoo was at the Governor's Derby celebration the night before the 148th running of the Kentucky Derby. I remember the big cauldron bubbling as bowls were ladled full of the savory medley of meat and vegetables. By looks alone, it resembled the Brunswick stews of my South Georgia childhood, and one slurp confirmed it was indeed a close relative. Back home, this dish is usually served in the fall and winter, or as a side with barbecue, so I was surprised to see something similar at one of the South's biggest black tie events. I'd been to Derby parties before where I'd enjoyed everything from Benedictine tea sandwiches and hot browns to beer cheese with crudité. And while the murky brown stew didn't seem like the typical fare to me, I quickly learned it's a long been a quintessential component of Derby season. Once served to the masses at regional livestock sales centuries ago, it became a standby in the early years of racing at Churchill Downs. These days, you'd be hard-pressed to track down Burgoo at the track, but nearly every Derby party in the Bluegrass State will have a pot. Since Brunswick stew was a big part of my Georgia childhood, my mama's recipe won blue ribbons, I wanted to try my hand at its Kentucky cousin. Real deal Burgoo cooks will tell you my version makes way too small of a batch to be considered legit, but I say it's just enough to get a true taste of the Derby from afar. If you're like me and plan on celebrating this year, think beyond Benedictine. Pull out your big hat and your big pot and put on the Burgoo. End of story. 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I'm your local broadcaster, Leslie Hunt. Continuing on, our next article is entitled A Lily by a Different Name. From Mother's Day to Father's Day, the Shoals spider lily pops up in full force across select southern states. This is written by Tara Masula McKay. For a long time, when someone asked me what my favorite flower was, I didn't have an answer. I'd race through a list of contenders in my head, daisies, irises, tulips, hoping to land on something, but nothing ever struck a chord. It wasn't until my now husband proposed in a field of spider lilies in 2017 that I found my forever pick, known as Cahaba lilies in Alabama, where we live. These uncommon beauties, also referred to as Shoals spider lilies, Rocky Shoals spider lilies, and Catawba lilies, depending on the zip code, have one defining feature: their evasiveness. They appear only in three states, Alabama, Georgia, and South Carolina, and under very specific conditions. Their ideal habitat is on rocky shoals set in swiftly flowing water with plenty of direct sun, but flooding from dam construction and other habitat loss have threatened their existence. The type of shoals they require is largely limited to the Cahaba River in central Alabama, the Catawba River in South Carolina, and the Broad, Flint, Chattahoochee, and Savannah Rivers in Georgia. And it's not just the where that they're fussy about, it's also the when. Their entire season is about a month or less, typically from mid-May through mid-June, or from around Mother's Day to Father's Day. The plant is in the same family as amaryllis, and each blossom unfurls during early evening and lasts only 24 hours. Blooms come 6 to 8 per stalk, but once a flower is spent, another won't take its place. It's a blink-and-you'll-miss-it situation that folks like Will Rainier, the recreation and stewardship manager for the Cahaba River Coalition, are working to make more accessible to all. This Birmingham nonprofit is devoted to restoring and protecting the river, its watershed, and its rich biodiversity, including 139 rare or imperiled species, of which the Cahaba lily is just one example. My goal is to get people acquainted with the Cahaba in the hopes that they'll fall in love with it, Rainier says. Whenever I talk to anyone, I always ask if they've been to the Cahaba, and if they have, they usually say, "I've been to see the lilies." I'll never forget my first time experiencing them, and not just because it coincided with the day I got engaged. As our canoe approached the initial cluster of blooms, the once glassy river became spotted with dense patches of green. Each island sported dozens of the paper white blossoms, shooting out from beds of grassy growth, lifting their cupped faces toward the sun. Pale, spider-like legs flared from each flower's corona, creating an otherworldly appearance as they blew gently by the wind. The fact that you can't pick up a bouquet of Cahaba lilies at the grocery store is just another reason to cherish them. I'd much rather have the excuse to spend a day outside marveling at the ethereal existence of these aquatic wonders. It is a special kind of magic that I attempted to share with my daughter Mia last year. She was born 3 days before Mother's Day, right in time for the plant's short season. After we'd spent a few weeks in our newborn bubble, I was determined to have a family adventure, so I strapped her tiny body safely against my chest and set out in the early summer heat to walk the river and find them. We came up short, but we'll try again this year. Only on her second trip, she'll be walking next to me on the hunt for her mother's favorite flower. End of story. There is an insert with this article I'm going to read just as additional notes. The scientific name for the Cahaba lily is Hymenocallis coronaria. The genus roughly translates to, quote, beautiful membrane, end quote, an apt description of the unique bloom. Hide and go seek. How you scope out these lilies in each state where they grow. In Alabama, the Cahaba River runs through central Alabama, roughly from Selma to Trussville, offering pretty pockets of flowers along many access points. One of the best places to see them is at the Cahaba River National Wildlife Refuge in West Blockton, which also hosts an annual festival dedicated to the plant each May. Within the refuge, visitors can spot them without ever having to leave the banks, thanks to plenty of trails as well as new viewing platforms. To get a closer look at these precious gems, you can sign up for one of the Cahaba River Coalition's weekend canoe tours. In South Carolina, the Old English District, a region in the north-central part of the state, claims to have the largest crop of native shoal spider lilies in the world. Walk the 1.5-mile canal trail at Lansford Canal State Park for an unforgettable view of the blooms. Learn more by taking a ranger-led hike during peak season or by registering for a paddling outing with the Catawba River Keeper. In Georgia, these lilies reside on several waterways in Georgia, including the Savannah, Flint, and Chattahoochee, and Broad Rivers. Be sure to check with organizations such as the Broad River Watershed Association, the Chattahoochee River Keeper, and the Chattahoochee River Conservancy for guided excursion opportunities. End of story. I'm going to move on now to the at-home section, Beautiful Spaces for Better Living. The title of the article is Lakeside Lisi. Mary and Patrick Hatcliffe's reimagined waterfront cottage celebrates craftsmanship rooted in the past. This was written by Jeannie Lyons Davis. Chickamauga Lake is not just an ordinary lake, explains Mary Hatcliffe of her family's favored getaway near Chattanooga. It's part of the only place in the U.S. declared a national park city. Plus, it's one of the best bass fishing lakes in the country. This enormous body of water was completed in 1940 by the Tennessee Valley Authority after they dammed a section of the Tennessee River, resulting in a 35,400-acre reservoir that offers endless opportunities for recreation and relaxation. She and her husband, Patrick, who live full-time near Nashville, fell in love with their 1940s cottage, one of the first built on the lake, in 2020 while hunting for a weekend retreat. The couple preserved its historic charm while constructing a wing on either side of the original structure, an easy enough endeavor given that they've been members of the Southern Living Custom Builder Network since the 1990s. We added on without disturbing the original flavor of the house, says Mary, who also handled the interior design. The new James Hardy artesian siding, which they coated in Sherman Williams Dover White SW6385, and the durable TimberTech porch flooring complement the existing mahogany front doors on the exterior, elevating its classic character. This same marriage of storied elements and fresh additions saturates the interiors too. Throughout the house, I tried to keep the feel of an older home, but I really wanted a new and different look. So this is my twist on a traditional wainscot, says Mary of the millwork and trim in the foyer, where the custom wainscot painted Sherman Williams Comfort Gray SW6205 adds visual interest to the soaring 20-foot ceilings that lead to a loft and allow for sweeping lake views through Pella windows. This space reflects the Hatcliffe's love of reading, with brass picture lights illuminating shelves filled with books, including a collection of old Reader's Digest anthologies. This is where I start my day, with a book and a peaceful view of the lake, she says. If that's her spot for morning quiet, the dining room with its table that seats eight comfortably anchors the home's social hub. Antique chairs and a Curry and Company chandelier lend warmth, as does the adjacent fireplace. In the nearby kitchen, the Hatcliffe's balanced honoring the original 1940s footprint with creating an area suited for large family get-togethers. The vintage-inspired island, purchased at a local antiques auction, was repurposed with a quartzite top for charm and functionality, while storage-maximizing cabinetry, which is splashed with Sherman Williams Coastal Plain SW6192, maintains a historic meets modern aesthetic. Our whole family gets in there and cooks, says Mary, who has two daughters and three grandchildren. A lot of memories have been made in that kitchen. Sentiment also permeates the primary bedroom, with passed down and collected pieces underscoring the traditional design. The oil paintings remind me of my mother and sparked my lifelong love of art, notes Mary, who also incorporated some contemporary touches for contrast, like the leather Eames-style lounge chair. The room's dramatic statement, Lee Jofa's Arley wallpaper in Lagoon, echoes the natural beauty framed by the expansive windows, fostering a tranquil retreat that further grounds the cottage in the landscape. Nowhere is the intersection of indoors and out highlighted better than on the large porch overlooking the water, where cozy furniture from summer classics and retractable vinyl screens flex with the seasons. It's one of the most popular rooms in the house, she says, perfect for morning coffee, evening cocktails, and fall ball games. For the Hatcliffe's, it's more than just a porch. It's a front row seat to lake life, a gathering spot for family, and a reminder of why they fell for Chickamauga Lake in the first place. Side note, to ensure plenty of room for extended family and friends, the Hatcliffe's also added a bunk room and recreation area above the garage, ideal for the grandkids and their three pups to play. End of story. Thank you for joining me today for the Southern Living Magazine. I'm your volunteer reader, Leslie Hunt. Stay tuned 4, the East Valley News, coming up next on SunSounds of Arizona. 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
1: Hello, and welcome to the Women's Hour. I'm Mary Ellen. Thank you for joining me. Beginning today with Harper's Bazaar. Astronaut Christina Koch got some of the best sleep of her life in space. By Rosa Sanchez. On the evening of April 10th, four NASA astronauts splashed down in the Pacific Ocean off the coast of San Diego, California, sending ripples of hope through the world, having just accomplished the unimaginable. Christina Hammock Koch, Reed Wiseman, Victor Glover, and Jeremy Hansen had successfully completed their Artemis II mission, becoming the first crewed flight to the moon since 1972, and the first humans to ever see the backside of it, furthest from Earth. Their journey took 10 days, but they had been training for it for years. A couple of days after landing, Koch was still fully living with the zero-gravity wobbles, as she became accustomed to touching the ground again. And yet, she found some time to sit down for a chat with Harper's Bazaar. Koch herself broke records with the trip, becoming the first woman to travel to the moon and see the full sphere of Earth from deep space. It wasn't exactly a breeze, but she was quite prepared, having previously been part of the first all-female spacewalk and completed the longest single spaceflight by a woman ever. She spent 328 consecutive days in space during her first mission from 2019 to 2020. For the Artemis II mission, she may have been the only female astronaut to join the voyage, but there were dozens more women in the NASA control room and behind the scenes. As an outsider and a woman, it was a sight to see, and for Koch as well. "It was awesome," she candidly said. "When I was on the space station, I had some people who I would work with to sort of process and put words to what it was like to do things like the first all-female spacewalk. And one of the things we came up with is, isn't it incredible to do things as the first women in this industry? And how much more incredible is it to have teams of women doing these things? But we've been seeing it for a long time here. Anywhere where accomplishing the mission is the foremost importance, you see women accepting that challenge and meeting it." During our 7-minute talk, Koch and I talked, yes, about her life-altering journey, but also about her space skincare routine and the truth behind zero-gravity sleep. All questions evidently equally important. "It's funny, because when we got up there, we found out that the humidity was very, very low, and so we all thought that our skin would really dry out. But it didn't seem to as much as I would have expected," she noted. Still, she did moisturize. "We had some lotion up there." Federal employees are not allowed to promote specific brands, so sadly we may never know the exact cream that kept our astronauts dewy amongst the stars. But the absolute best product in her space bag? A packet of cleansing wipes. "I would say the one thing that was killer that I had that the guys didn't have, so I ended up sharing until my last one, was these pure aloe wipes to start the day out and refresh your face. Wiseman, Glover, and Hansen may be some of the sharpest, bravest, most experienced astronauts in the world, but it seems they're still men who forgot to pack toiletries. And it became basically a sign of a new morning that I would hand out these wipes to the guys, and we all loved them, Koch added. Koch explained that because of the whole no-gravity thing, astronauts can't splash water on their faces to welcome the morning like they're used to, so they have to get creative with their routines. The same goes for their use of sun protection. After all, they're right there. As space's atmosphere doesn't filter out any UVA or UVV when astronauts are exposed to the sun, it's extremely bright and extremely high in UV, Koch said. She added that up in space, you don't actually have sun on your skin very often. But during long-duration missions, it is essential that they carry plenty of sunscreen and some cool sunglasses to shield their corneas. In truth, Koch noted, the everyday space routine is not glamorous, rather often inconvenient and mundane, but it is so special and absolutely worth it. We could do this all cleanly and with only robotics and technology, but we chose to take the challenge of keeping four humans alive, happy, and having, like we discussed, their hygiene routine. Not because it's the easier way, but because it's important to have human eyes, ears, and hearts in space. The one part of her routine that is far better in space than on Earth? Sleep. If you can imagine sleeping and never needing to roll over, never being stiff, never getting too warm in one area, never having to flip your pillow over to the cool side. It's like that, Koch said, dreamy-eyed. I just feel like the whole time, by definition, your body goes into the exact position it wants to be in, without any effort whatsoever. And it is just so peaceful and wonderful. I would take it a million times over. From the New York Times. Other colleges have frat houses. This one has a cookie house. For decades, Carleton College in Minnesota has kept a place where students and others can come, bake, and share. After a recent renovation, we checked in. By Ron Lieber. Northfield, Minnesota. As midnight approached on a Monday in late March, the new oven in the Carleton College Cookie House was showing some strain. It was running about 20 degrees too cool, a bit of intel that each successive cook had passed along since early afternoon. A baker had mistimed some of her butter cookies. Another engaged in an experiment she referred to as choose your own adventure scones, including a strawberry cardamom escapade that literally fell flat. Serafina Schutt worked her pie dough as two fellow students rattled off a detailed recap of a recent fromm, a prom-like party put on by the school's six ultimate frisbee teams. She tried to tune it all out as her crust refused to come together. Your pie can smell fear, she said. Carlton's Cookie House is not a frat house. Carlton doesn't have any. A dorm, a dining hall, or a student union. But it is a place where anyone from the campus, at nearly any hour, will find a pantry stocked with the ingredients for making chocolate chip cookies. They can bring other provisions and bake whatever they want, but cookies are the thing that prospective Carlton applicants often hear of before they learn anything else about this small liberal arts school just over 40 miles south of Minneapolis. Cookies are the snack that drop-ins most hope to find. Students and locals have been descending on the modest twin-gabled house at 110 Union Street since 1947, when it began serving a weekly Sunday brunch. The cookies, and there are sweets in the kitchen much more often than not, arrived later. Last year, the college, which has a little more than 2,000 students, finished a renovation that expanded the kitchen and added tile backsplashes overlaid with photos of undergraduates cooking there through the years. It also upgraded the house's guest room. There, for a modest donation, guests with some connection to the college can stay overnight, as I did recently. But the cookie house is mainly for the students, including those seeking a quiet place to study or a musical rehearsal space. And it's a home for the hungry, where you never know when a junior from San Antonio named Maya Allen will be baking her grandmother's pumpkin bread in a Café du Monde coffee can. The place is officially known as the Dacey Moses House, and its story begins with Candace Kelly Moses, Dacey, or Dace for short. Mrs. Moses and her husband moved into the house in 1922. She worked for the school, first for the treasurer's office and then in the library, retiring in 1969 at the age of 86. For decades, she ran a kind of all-comers salon on her own time. At one point, an undergraduate a cappella group, the Singing Knights, began practicing there. She baked for them, and they were so enamored that they named their 1967 album Dace and Knights. Mrs. Moses also served the Sunday brunch. All kinds of Carls, as the students call themselves, would come, from first-year undergraduates to much older alumni. She was an old woman trying to make pancakes and eggs for everyone, said Julia Uhleberg Swanson, who worked for the college for 34 years. She did not have money. She had bills all over town. To reduce Mrs. Moses' workload, students started helping with chores and settled into a baking routine. Bran muffins and juice, beer muffins and coffee. So when Mrs. Moses died in 1981, she left her home to the college's Alumni Association. Her husband and son were deceased. In her will was a request that students be able to use it in substantially the same manner as it was used during my lifetime. Day-to-day management was taken over by a small group of students, and someone older to oversee them. For years, that was Ms. Uleberg Swanson. The college and donors pitched in on ingredients, wages, and upkeep, which now cost about $70,000 per year. Cookies became the snack that drop-ins most hoped to find, and still do. Chocolate chip, perfect chocolate chip, oatmeal chocolate chip, spiced double chocolate, butter, cowboy, biscotti, and more. But the cookie house contains multitudes. And when Ms. Schutt arrived on campus last fall, she added some of her own treats to the mix. She grew up in rural Vail, North Carolina, where her mother was a high school food and consumer science teacher. Her grandfather taught her how to make roux and bechamel. She learned fractions from recipes. She bakes her buttermilk biscuits in a cast iron skillet. I've changed my original recipe to one with pretty loose instructions, she said. It's more like a guideline situation. But on that late night last month, she took a few liberties with her great-grandmother's shredded apple pie. Having solved the dough problem, she moved on to the apples. The shredding happened on a box grater, but she didn't peel the fruit. I was on the Apple Festival planning board in high school, she said, as if to fend off an arched eyebrow. At 12:30, the pie was cooling on a side counter, with a label listing its allergens. In the morning, students popped in for a breakfast slice on the way to class. Before the pie seekers came through, Luis Oviedo and Sean Zheng were hard at work. The two undergraduates are this year's house residents, sharing a basement room, while their supervisor, Holly Kelchner, lives upstairs. The pair are paid to cook for and host the Sunday brunches, tend to the overnight guests, and keep the house tidy. They also help oversee 7 other student workers who clean when things are dirty and bake when there is nothing to eat. Morning meals are their specialty. Mr. Oviedo hails from Texas, the land of the breakfast taco. He is a flour tortilla man and believes they are not made well by anyone supplying any store anywhere near Northfield. They taste like the package to me, he said. So he makes his own, using his grandmother's recipe, but subbing out the vegetable shortening she uses with butter, as a number of growing cooks do. As he rolled out a dozen, his work partner shook a saute pan and moved peppers around with chopsticks. It is difficult to know what Mrs. Moses would make of all these improvements, but there are house rules that would likely please her. High on the list is this. You can eat your fill of what you make with ingredients from the house, but you must leave what's left for others who might stop by later. The spirit behind the leave your leftovers rule is centered in the house's history. Mrs. Moses, according to those who knew her, would let students sleep on her porch in the summer and dispensed life advice to anyone who asked. She kept scores of alumni letters of love and gratitude, which now sit in boxes in the college's library, along with other cookie house lore. Mrs. Moses also imposed another house rule. no discussion of politics or religion. But with her passing, people couldn't help themselves from grasping at the sacred. Soon after her death, a Carlton trustee expressed his hope that the home would become a place of ministry in her absence. Ms. Uhleberg Swanson, the former Cookie House manager, is the daughter of a Lutheran minister. Ms. Kelchner, who assumed that role last year and bakes a luscious apple pie, is enrolled in a Unitarian Universalist seminary. I see my work in the house as the most humbling way to put my training to use, she said. Radical hospitality is ministry to its core. Continuing with the New York Times. Older women see themselves in style. Increasingly, runway models reflect that wrinkles and gray hair mean spending power. By Vanessa Friedman. This month, Vogue did something it had never done before, something most people thought it would probably never do. It put two 76-year-old women on its cover. Sure, they weren't just any 76-year-olds. They were Meryl Streep and the Vogue overseer, Anna Wintour, and they were there in a meta way to discuss the mythology around The Devil Wears Prada 2, in which Ms. Streep plays a version of Ms. Wintour. But still, 76. Actually groundbreaking, went one comment on the magazine's Instagram post. The irony is that in breaching the age barrier, Vogue made itself seem not old, but of the moment. These days, as Ms. Wintour wrote in the magazine, I feel age is actually an advantage. Or so it is beginning to seem in fashion. The most recent round of fashion shows, which ended last month, were notable not only for the almost total lack of size diversity on the runway, but also for the fact that they were taking one giant step forward when it came to another aspect of inclusivity, age. The Chanel show opened with 50-year-old Stephanie Cavalli, who was one of 15 models over 40 on its runway. Bottega Veneta had 9 older models, Tom Ford 9, women and men, Givenchy 8, Balenciaga 5, Louis Vuitton 4. And this isn't counting the famous older models like 52-year-old Kate Moss, who appeared on the Gucci runway, 57-year-old Gillian Anderson, who closed Miu Miu, and the 7 art world insiders, including 79-year-old Ming Smith and 52-year-old Amy Sherald, who walked at Carolina Herrera. Put another way, according to data from the fashion search engine Tagwalk, 5% of the top 20 brands included at least one curve or plus-size model in their runway shows, but 100% included an older model. In fashion speak, older is defined as merely over 30. But, said Alexandra Van Hoot, the founder and chief executive of Tagwalk, what we're really seeing is that the brands are increasingly embracing models with visible signs of age, such as gray hair or wrinkles. Signifiers that tend to appear closer to the 50-year mark. And not just on the runway. At Celine, the designer Michael Ryder invited 77-year-old Joan Juliette Buck, the French Vogue editor turned Substacker and radio host, to sit front and center for the show, along with the 50-somethings, Naomi Watts, Sarah Paulson, and Tracy Ellis Ross. At Low, Jack McCullough and Lazaro Hernandez star guest included 76-year-old Sissy Spacek, making her first appearance at Paris Fashion Week. Age has become something brands seem genuinely proud to highlight, Ms. Van Hoot said. Even beyond the runway, a movement has burgeoned in which fashion or fashion-adjacent people choose to emphasize rather than erase their age. The former supermodel and current Estee Lauder ambassador Paulina Poroskova, 61, has been spearheading the discussion on Instagram, where she reveals her laugh lines and age-related weight gain in makeup-less photos and underwear videos to her 1.4 million followers. Joining her is Ms. Buck, who posted a close-up bathroom mirror selfie before the most recent Celine show, captioned in part, "The face I never thought I would have." The shot, she said, inspired more positive feedback than pretty much anything else she has done. Then there is the recent discussion of menopause and perimenopause that has supercharged a new segment of the beauty market and that is led by women like Ms. Watts, Halle Berry, and Gwyneth Paltrow. It's a striking shift in an industry that has long been famous for fetishizing youth, and it stands out in a world where viewers are inundated with images in which every sign of age, every wrinkle, hollow, age spot has been filled in, tightened, filtered, lifted, or otherwise erased. Speculating on the work someone has had done, even someone in her early 30s, has become a parlor game everyone can play, and artificial intelligence has made constant modification and reinvention a part of our visual diet. There's a backlash brewing to the airbrushed age. Courting the silver dollar. There's a practical reality agencies and the industry have to face, that older women have the purchasing power to buy the stuff being presented, and they have a desire to see themselves and their lived experiences in these spaces, said Romay Gordon, a 52-year-old former model who returned to the catwalk a year ago. Ms. Gordon began modeling as a teenager in Jamaica in the early 1990s. She found some success, but her career never really took off, and she stopped after only a few years to finish college and then manage a modeling agency. A year ago, after her partner died, a friend persuaded her to step in front of the camera again. In September, she was booked for Dario Vitale's first and only Versace show, and in January, she walked the Chanel Couture runway, followed by the Chanel Ready to Wear show. Now, she said, she is having her best season ever, and she isn't alone. We recently scouted a woman who was over 60 in the supermarket in the countryside outside Paris, because we're seeing more of an uprise in demand for older models, said Talisa Carling, the director of IMG Models. The currently popular term, or euphemism, for such mature models is, she said, generational. Pointedly, when Pierpaolo Piccoli, the creative director of Balenciaga, was trying to cast a broad spectrum of people for his most recent show in Paris, he said it was easier to find older models than plus-size ones. 2 years ago, it was common to see the girls with different shape of the bodies, he said. Now it's over. This year I had to fly them in. Even though economists have been talking for decades about the power of what is referred to as the silver dollar or the gray market, fashion has generally given the idea short shrift in its public-facing initiatives until now. The reality is that half of the spending power is in the 50-plus cohort, and half of the growth in spending power is in the 50-plus cohort, said Gemma D'Auria, the global co-leader of fashion, luxury, and specialty retail practice at the McKinsey consulting firm. At a time when the growth of luxury has slowed or stalled, ignoring a major consumer group is simply not good strategy. Indeed, according to the Federal Reserve, more than 70% of all the wealth in the United States is concentrated in the over 55 age group, which is also responsible for more than 45% of consumer spending. This is reflected in part in what Ashley Mears, a model turned professor of sociology at the University of Amsterdam and the author of Pricing Beauty, The Making of a Fashion Model, called The New Visibility of Older Women in Public. See, for example, Martha Stewart on the cover of Sports Illustrated at 81, or Demi Moore at 61 on the awards circuit for her role in The Substance. Yet, it's a paradox because they don't look their age, Ms. Mears said. For women who are successful in their fields and need to be visible, which usually happens later in life, the message is, you need to do work to look good, and that's expensive. Connecting youth with class and wealth and creating further barriers to entry at a time when fashion needs to take them down. That may be why Matthew Blazy, the artistic director of Chanel, said he felt it was important that when it came to the models in his Chanel show, we didn't change their looks or try to make them younger. He wanted his message to be more, come as you are. Ms. Gordon, who has not had any cosmetic work other than facials, said this approach was common across her shows. They don't want to put any makeup on me, she said. I'm grateful they think my skin is in good condition, but a little eyelash won't kill anybody. Mr. Piccoli added, we all want to show powerful women, even in their vulnerability, and pride in showing your age is a symbol of strength and power. To cover that up or disguise it is to subvert the very idea fashion is now supposedly selling. Coveting the old stone house. Fashion has had moments of embracing age. In 2024, Bathsheba Hay put on a show featuring only women over 40. And Olivier Rousteing sprinkled his Balmain runways with mature models. White-haired models like Carmen Del Orfeis and Mae Musk have had long careers. This time around, the consensus is that the phenomenon may signal systemic change. "I don't actually think it's a trend," Ms. Carling of IMG said. "I think it's structural." In part, this may be because embracing at least some of the realities of age is a relatively easy way for fashion to demonstrate its awareness of the wider world.

course, one of the current buzzwords, not just in fashion, but also in culture generally. It's a reflection of the fear that individual style has been lost to the algorithm. Everything is so overdone and velvety and well arranged because of Instagram culture, where everyone lives in the same apartment with the same chair, that being yourself became the ultimate luxury, Mr. Blasey said. He felt a hunger, he said, for difference. It's not just influencers and celebrities who have become the vehicles for this version of ageless sameness. It's political figures, too. And there the trend is even more fraught, as many MAGA women have embraced the plumped and smoothed Mar-a-Lago face. It has become an expression of a larger social swing toward exaggerated norms and old-fashioned patriarchal gender roles, rather than simply a cosmetic fad. Ms. Buck put it this way, "For all women, there's that line between choosing to be malleable and pleasing and to conform with the collective norms or refusing it." More and more, she said, they are saying, "No, I'm not playing that game." From the Boston Globe, "We've turned a simple stroll into a whole thing," by Beth Titel. "My name is Beth, and I'm not optimizing my walks. I'm not staggering through my neighborhood in a weighted vest, a pack mule in Lululemon, supercharging my calorie burn and smug about bone density. I'm not doing math while I walk, constantly checking my Whoop, my watch, and my Aura to make sure I'm doing a certified Zone 2 walk, my heart beating at 60% or 70% of its max, whatever that may be, to improve mitochondrial function, whatever that may be. I'm not Japanese walking, though Oprah has blessed it, not heading out at my regular pace for 3 minutes, then speeding up, then slowing down, then speeding up, and so on, so that if I'm walking with a friend who isn't following Oprah's command, I'll pull ahead, and soon we'll grow too distant to talk. I'm not walking on an incline to enhance posterior chain engagement, or backward to counteract gluteal amnesia. I'm not spending over $100 on iridescent Vibram finger shoes to feel Mother Earth beneath my feet, one articulated toe at a time, as I commute through downtown crossing. I'm not sashaying through a forest in hopes of strengthening my immune system by spending time with trees, or doing 12-3-30, even though the treadmill-based walking workout made its creator, Lauren Giraldo, so famous she now has more than 1.1 million followers on her YouTube channel. I'm not joining Equinox so I can take a precision walking class, or downloading an app to teach me Tai Chi walking, which would increase my postural awareness, even as the eventual challenge of trying to cancel my subscription leaves me slumped in exhaustion. I'm not vibing a hot girl walk, rocking a matching sports bra and micro short set, wearing pink Beats Studio Pro headphones,
and carrying an

0: an iced coffee for my Insta, all the while focusing on gratitude and personal goals as I stride, cooing to myself, "You're a babe." But you know what? Despite pressure from influencers, maximizers, and the fitanistas, I was at peace. I walk a lot, to distant interviews, to far-flung physical therapy appointments, to so many places that when my sons were young and we were going to visit my parents in Connecticut, they got nervous. "Do we have to walk?" they asked. I figured that what I lacked in add-ons, I made up for in miles. But the house always wins. And in early April, inevitably, there it was, the study I knew was coming for me. Walking is America's favorite workout. Experts say that's a problem, read the headline on a health-focused site called Mind Body Green. A problem? Despite Nike's recent slap, "Runners welcome, walkers tolerated," read the now-removed ad in its Newbury Street store window, walking has enjoyed enviable press. Soon, story after story extols its positive impact on blood pressure, stroke prevention, digestion, sleep, creativity, cognition, and even fight reduction. When someone yells, "Walk it off, buddy," buddy's not expected to first grab trekking poles. But alas, researchers who analyze data from the CDC's Behavioral Risk Factor Surveillance System found a catch. They looked at which physical activities adults reported as their primary form of exercise. Then they cross-referenced that data with federal guidelines to see how various groups fared. The walkers scored second to last on the combined aerobic activity and muscle strengthening metric, placing ahead of the lawn-slash-gardening cohort, but behind people in the fishing-slash-hunting category. "Excuse me while I carbo-load before I sit in a beach chair for 5 hours with a pole stuck in the stand next to my Yeti." I needed to speak with the study's lead author, a West Virginia University Extension physical activity specialist, an assistant professor named Christiane Albediso. I tried to keep my tone neutral when he picked up the phone, but I could hear the edge. "Is walking good for you?" I demanded. "Absolutely," Albediso said, so cheerfully that I suspected I was being trolled. He began by extolling its ease and affordability, and even spoke skeptically about weighted vests. I was nodding along smugly, until he started to say things like, "Walkers just need to add in body weight resistance training," and, "If you walk faster or up a hill, for sure that's better than walking 3 miles per hour on a flat surface." I know I should have grabbed one of my many never-stretched resistance bands, but instead I channeled the catchphrase popularized by Billy Crystal, "It's better to look good than to feel good." And look, there, in the New York Times, was the news I needed. "You too can walk like a model," the headline read. The story explained that I needed to open my chest as if I were greeting sunshine with my body. I had to pretend laser beams were shooting from my eyes to get the signature stone-faced look and to achieve the proper gait. When I walked my imaginary catwalk, I was supposed to imagine my feet splashing into puddles. And so it was that I went for a walk, chest out, laser beams shooting, enthusiastically calling out, splash, splash, splash, with each step, like a preschool teacher determined to make the best of a rainy field trip. I was ranting about splashing when I ran into a neighbor walking her dog. It was sunny out, and I was about to explain myself, but she seemed undaunted. "We should take a walk sometime," she said. From Fortune: The more women earn, the more housework they do. Inside the paradox, a Wharton economist calls an existential problem for men. By Katharina Gionio. There are more women in the workforce. Women are earning more than men and are still doing more housework. He doesn't know where the toilet paper is. He doesn't know who the pediatrician is. He has never planned a meal, started a load of laundry, or thought about what time school pickup is. And somehow, none of that is considered a problem. Weaponized incompetence, or the practice of being so helpless that the labor simply falls on someone else, has long been a feature of domestic life. But Wharton economist Corinne Lowe has spent years researching the data, proving what many women have quietly suspected. It isn't a quirk, a personality flaw, or a bad habit particular to certain men. It is, at this point, a structural constant. And it's getting worse as women enter the workforce in greater numbers than their male counterparts and out-earn them in greater numbers. Lowe, an associate professor of business economics and public policy at the Wharton School, who has been at the school since 2014, is the author of Having It All: What Data Tells Us About Women's Lives and Getting the Most Out of Yours. The book details her research in how the division of labor in the household overwhelmingly falls on women's shoulders, even as women continued to earn more. For Lo, not only have we long moved past the idea of a stay-at-home wife waiting for her breadwinning husband to come home from work, or the Marge Simpsons or Betty Drapers of the world, but we now are entering a cultural dynamic where women out-earn, out-work, and outperform their male counterparts and are still putting in more labor at home. Men's time doing housework is about the same as it was in the 1970s, she told Fortune. And that's true whether or not the woman earns more money or the man earns more money. That stagnation, she argued, is the central reason women feel like progress has stalled. Because it has, at least on one side of the equation. The assumption based off classical economic theory was that as women earned more, the domestic scales would naturally balance out. More income meant more leverage, the thinking went, and more ability to negotiate a fairer split of the cooking, the cleaning, the laundry, the kids, the pets, the hosting, the whole laundry list, the mental load of running a household. And despite this, Lo said, that hasn't changed, even though external factors on labor have. Working in the office and working at home. Even when a wife out-earns her husband, she still does almost twice as much cooking and cleaning as her lower-earning partner. Lo used a real-world scenario from her research. A couple consisting of a nurse and an Uber driver, where the woman earns 4 times more per hour than the man, and yet she still carries the heavier domestic load while he logs more hours at work. The programming is there, Lo explained, describing how deeply ingrained gender expectations lead men to equate contribution with paid work hours, even when the math argues against it. It would actually be more helpful if he stayed home and took the kids off from daycare so she could pick up a shift as a nurse and the whole household would be richer. There's also been a dramatic transformation in how Americans parent. Parenting time has exploded since the 1990s, and the burden has not been shared equally. Working moms today are spending more time with their kids than stay-at-home moms when we were kids, she said. Men have increased their parenting involvement somewhat, but Lo said that doesn't equate to the effort moms are putting in. When men cite dropping kids at daycare or trading off bedtime stories as evidence they're doing their part, the data, Lo said, tells a different story. Because overall, parenting time has risen so dramatically for everyone. The gap with their wives has actually widened instead of narrowed, but when it comes to that more routine household drudgery, men's time has not changed at all. Now, with AI reshaping labor markets and displacing the higher-paying, male-dominated jobs in tech and adjacent fields, Lo sees the stakes getting higher. The old household logic of he earns more, so she handles more at home, is being upended. Lo argued that the cultural infrastructure to absorb that shift doesn't exist. I think it's an existential problem for men to learn to step into new roles and to actually pull their weight at home, she said. Because suddenly she's her household's breadwinner, but he's claiming he's useless in the kitchen and he doesn't know where the toilet paper is. He doesn't know who the kid's pediatrician is. What concerns her most is that the current moment is reshuffling economic roles without doing the deeper cultural work. What I'd like to see is that we are actually reshaping gender roles more deeply, and not just reshaping earning power, she said. What's shifting is earning power, but the deeper gender roles actually aren't being reshaped. Until that changes, women will keep doing what Lo describes as playing the career game on the hardest possible difficulty setting, with no cheat codes and none of the behind-the-scenes support that makes it look easy for everyone else. And that brings us to the end of the program. I'm Mary Ellen. Thank you for joining me. And please join me again for the Women's Hour.
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And welcome to another edition of the Romance Program. I'm volunteer Ginny Yost for Sun Sounds. I've got two stories coming up this hour. I hope you'll enjoy. The first one is from True Confessions magazine called A Sacrifice of Love. Here's the story. Miss Louise's words chilled me like an unexpected plunge in ice-cold water. Karen, you need to come down here, honey. Your mama was in the store the other day and forgot where she was. I was at the counter buying a newspaper. Carrie Bell finally recognized me, but she kept looking around like she was afraid, saying she didn't know where she was or how she got there. Scared me to death. At first I thought she was having some kind of stroke or seizure, so I got out of line and took her back home. My hand hit the keyboard, sending a line of Z's into the document I was preparing. Oh my goodness, did she drive to the store? Yes, honey, her car was in the parking lot. Supposed she had tried to drive back, she would have surely hurt herself or hit somebody with that big old relic of a Buick. I felt like someone had cut off my breath. I sat for a few minutes, staring at the wrought iron furniture that decorated the building's red brick courtyard. I started outside, thinking that the fresh early spring air would clear my head, but it didn't need clearing. Already I knew what to do. I shut off my computer and headed for my boss's office. Carlton, I've got to go home. I got a call from my mother's neighbor, and I need to get down there to see what's going on. It was a good thing that Carlton Forbes thought I was the best writer his speaker's bureau had to offer. He sat between two unruly stacks of paper perched on either side of his leather-topped desk. His bald head gleamed under the glare of the fluorescent lights that lit the room like a Broadway stage. "Go ahead, Karen," he told me. "You only get one mother. And besides, if I need you, I'll email you. And by the way, the last speech was a winner. You deserve a few days off." "Thanks, boss." I saluted him, but my joviality was really a cover for the flip-flops going on in my stomach. I left his masculine leather and dark wood office and drove home, hoping no policeman would stop me. I didn't need to do any fixing up. My short natural didn't need anything but a brushing. Instead of my usual contacts, I sipped on a pair of slim black glasses. Makeup was the last thing on my mind. My copper skin and big brown eyes would have to do for themselves. The only concession to vanity was lip gloss, because it would keep me from licking my full lips into a chapped mess by the time I got home. I expected to be gone only a couple of days, so I packed a large overnight bag, gassed up my car, and hit the road. I drove like I was on the Autobahn. No speed limits, no troopers to pull me over and question me in that drawl uniquely perfected by Southern cops. I was so intent on going home, I forgot about my brother and sister. Reggie lived an hour away, and Corinne lived two towns over from Greenwood. So where were they? 3 hours later, when I pulled into Greenwood, I was exhausted and scared. I had called repeatedly from my cell phone, but my mother never answered. Was she wandering around, lost and confused? I called Reggie and Corinne. No answer. And when I called Miss Louisa, she didn't answer either. Was my mother sick? Were they all at the hospital? The fearful thoughts pushed any other explanations out of my mind. The last thing I expected to see was my mother sitting on the front porch, contentedly knitting away with a pile of yarn in her lap. "Mama,"
I cried out and ran up the walkway. Baby girl! She got up from the cushioned recliner and met me halfway down the steps. I'm sure surprised to see you, but I'm sure glad. Why didn't you let me know you were coming? I closed my eyes and drew her closer. After a long embrace, I held her away from my body. But Mama, I've been calling since before I got on the road, and every half hour since then, Miss Louisa called me and told me what happened to you in the store. Mama looked confused, like she was trying to recall, but just couldn't put the facts together. You know, I remember going to the store, but I don't remember much after that. And Louisa had her grandson drive my car back. She shook her head. You know, when you get my age, sometimes these memory lapses come on all of a sudden. But you can see that I'm fine now. She tucked her arm through mine. So come on in the kitchen and let's have some cake and sweet tea. I looked around as we walked through the house. As usual, it was immaculate. Her rose chintz curtains hung in front of sparkling clear windows. The hardwood floors were polished to a high shine. There wasn't a speck of dust on the dolphin figurine she collected. The smell of lemon oil and roses hung in the air, taking me on an olfactory trip back to my childhood. At the kitchen table, I watched while Mama fixed our tea and cake, still looking for evidence of diminished capabilities. The kitchen sparkled with cleanliness. The black and white linoleum floor, white countertops, and vintage stove were spotless. I chuckled when Mama filled our glasses with ice from the out-of-place, ultra-modern refrigerator. When she discovered that not only was it frost-free, but that she could get her ice and water by pushing a glass under the dispenser, the old model was hauled away to the garbage dump. I was happy to see that Mama still looked good. Her silver hair had been pressed into the style she had worn for as long as I could remember. Her cashew-colored skin was still smooth. At 75, she'd given in to modern times and began to wear pants. The navy slacks and crisp white blouse were fresh, clean, and neat. Maybe it was just a one-time age-related glitch. I'll cook for us tonight. I leaned over her chair and kissed her cheek. You go on and take a nap. Mama still smelled like white linen, a fragrance I would always associate with my childhood, when she would hug and kiss me almost every time we got near her. You're spoiling those children, my dad would tease in his good-natured way. Oh, hush, Reggie, she would reply, they can't get spoiled off of love. Mama became a widow 10 years ago. At first, we were all afraid that she would sink into a depression, but after the first 6 months, she pulled through, renewing her love of bridge and shopping by joining a seniors club that took shopping and theater trips all over the region. While Mama napped, I began her favorite meal of stewed chicken, dumplings, and rice. When the meal was bubbling on the stove, I put through a three-way call to my siblings. How come neither of you knew about Mama? It wasn't like them to be negligent. So before I blessed them out, I wanted for their explanations. I guess Miss Louisa didn't have my number, Reggie answered. Corinne piped up with the same response. Mine either. We didn't think there was a reason to give it to her. Mama has hardly ever been sick in her life. She's always on the go to some trip or club meeting. And she still drives that big Buick with no problem. We didn't think she'd need it. So how did she get yours? Let me tell the truth, I chuckled.
One time I decided to drive home and surprise Mama without calling. Turns out that our mother had gone gallivanting, and because I didn't have my key, I ended up on the porch until Miss Louisa came home and let me in with the copy that Mama had given her. "Oh, no, not Miss Organized and Efficient," Reggie brayed. "I sure wish I could have seen you perched up on the porch looking like a lost soul." "Shut up, Reggie," I shot back. "Come hell or high water, this is home, even outside in the dark. I could never be lost." After dinner, Mama surprised me by holding out her arms and twirling around. "Next month, my club is taking a trip outlet shopping. You know, I've really gotten used to these pants. Your father would have a fit if he saw me in these things. He always liked women in dresses. He used to grumble all the time about women turning into men. And don't get him started on women's liberation. They need to keep them bras on, flapping all over the TV like cow udders. Oh, Lord," she sighed, "I still miss that man. Sometimes I can still smell his pipe. But he wouldn't want me to live in the past, so I'm trying hard to live my life." My heart soared. This was not a woman fumbling around in her brain to figure out where she was and who she was. So when I left her 4 days later, my mind was at ease. It lasted exactly 2 days. When I got home from work, I found a frantic message from my sister. "Karen, I couldn't let you take all the weight, so I got a babysitter for the boys and drove down to check on Mama. I had to call her doctor and ask him to please squeeze us in because she told me the day before she had taken a walk when she realized anything she was back home, but she didn't remember leaving the house or getting back home. Please call me." I dropped my briefcase on the floor and dialed Corinne's number with shaky fingers. She answered on the first ring. "I didn't call you earlier because I didn't want to upset you at work. Where's Mama now?" "She's home and I'm here with her. I told her I would stay a few days, but you know that I can't stay too long. Bobby travels 3 days out of five for his job. He came home so that I could stay, but you know how it is at my house. Bobby lets them get away with murder. Without me being there, the house would be reduced to rubble." My daughter spun around. My brother, Reggie, meant well, but there was nothing he could do for Mama except be moral support. And his wife had aging parents of her own. Right then, I made up my mind. "Listen, Corinne, here's what I'll do. I'll come back down so that you can go home, and then between the two of us, we'll figure out what to do for Mama." I had planned to look over grad school catalogs, but instead of coming up with options for the following year, I mapped out a plan to take care of Mama. They didn't call me Wonder Woman for nothing. The next morning, I sat across from Carlton. He always had radar where his employees were concerned. He knew this was no ordinary meeting. "Come on, out with it," he told me. "You look like the weight of the world is on your shoulders." Sighing, I began the story. "My mother has had another episode. At first, we thought it was something temporary, but her doctors believe it might be the beginning of Alzheimer's disease." Carlton sucked in a breath. "Oh, no. And she lives alone, right?" "Yes, she does. And to cut to the chase, it can't continue. If anybody can make it work, you can. Do what you have to do. I'm in your corner." On my way back to Greenwood, I said a prayer of thanks for Carlton's understanding and a prayer for strength to handle the unraveling situation.
When I arrived with some pictures, my computer, and carrying a lot of my life in four suitcases, it was like a homecoming for my mother. She bustled around the house just as she had done when we came home for vacation. "I'm so glad you came back. How long are you going to visit?" "For as long as you need me, Mama." Even though I knew her condition was changing, I let my guard down and lulled myself into believing that this was going to be glorified babysitting, that Mama would be pretty much herself, and when the glitches showed up, she would recognize them and allow me to help. A few days later, my first missed cue was her sudden, sullen expression. "Mama, we have to be at the hairdresser's for a 10 o'clock appointment. Don't you think you should start getting ready?" She spat out the words, "I'm not going." It was so blunt and curt that I turned around to look at her. Her lips were clamped together. "But Mama, we already talked about it. You told me to make the appointment for this morning." Her eyes narrowed. The voice was loud and harsh, one I'd never heard. "Girl, didn't you hear me? I said I'm not going. What I am going to do is go back upstairs and lie down." I stood there with my mouth open while she was half walked, half shuffled, or she did that, to the stairs. I felt like she'd slapped me because she liked tea in the afternoon. Later, I took a chance. Knocking softly, I entered the room. She was sitting on the side of the bed. Silently, she accepted the cup and drank deeply. Mama looked so frail and helpless. I wanted to burst into tears. When she looked up into my eyes and handed me the cup, I saw pleading and resignation. "Help me," her eyes seemed to say. That sight wiped away the hurt. "It's not about you, it's about her. Get over yourself and help your mother through this frightening, challenging part of her life," I thought. All of us tried. One perfect day, we gathered on the side porch. Mama, Corinne, Reggie, and me. The only one missing was Daddy. "Remember the day your father was cutting grass out here? It was before he put that tree in." She pointed to the towering willow that provided shade for her, for half the house. "Uh-huh," Reggie nodded. His voice was a perfect imitation of Reggie King Sr. Boy, go in there and get that sickie. There's a snake out there, and if your mother sees it, we'll have to pack up and move." Mama laughed so hard she had tears in her eyes. Reggie didn't know, but I was standing in the kitchen window and heard every word he said. But when he hit that snake with the sickle, the thing split in half. She rocked back in the chair and clapped her hands. And, oh, Lord, have mercy, one half went left and the other went right. In spite of the reason for my being home and for my siblings' hasty trip, it would go down, as one of the best days of my life. Mama was as happy as on any day I'd seen her since my father's death. Maybe all she needed was the constant companionship of people who loved her. That night I climbed the stairs to my childhood room, satisfied that I'd made the right decision. The next 2 weeks went well. Connie and I were in constant contact by phone and email. On a honeysuckle-scented night, I sat out on the side porch and talked to her by cell phone. "She's been doing really well. I know that day we were together helped, but even so, she's been even-tempered, going about her usual routine with no signs of confusion or trouble. Have you thought about going back home?" I had thought about it. Even though I took a leave of absence, I know Carlton would be glad to have me back, and if I could find a good caregiver, it might work. The next day, I talked with Miss Louisa.
Well, honey, there are some sisters in the church who might be able to help out. I'll put the word out, and then you can make a decision. It was settled. I had found a woman in her mid-30s to stop in daily and make sure Mama had her meals and medication. Her driving days were over. Despite huge resistance, I confiscated each set of keys and her driver's license. A few weeks later, I decided to surprise Mama and spend a long weekend. It was a 3-hour drive, but I didn't mind. Humming along with the smooth jazz station, I enjoyed the ride through the southern landscape, a far easier ride than my first frantic trip down this highway. When I pulled up, my stomach clenched. A strange car was out front, and our door was unlocked. I called my mother's name, but no answer. Where was she, and where was the caregiver? Closer to the kitchen, a stream of bass-driven curse words met me down the hall. When I stood, I think it was bass-driven. When I stopped in the door, cards, liquor, and money were on the table. The room was smoked up like a back room. After hours, card game. I couldn't control myself. I grabbed a broom and started swinging. Who the hell are you, and where's my mother? All of them, two women and 5 men, leaped and scrambled out of the way of the flying cards, breaking glass and scattered money. Get out, and get out now, I shouted, because if you don't, I'm calling the police and having you all arrested for trespassing. One of the men tried to ease over to the bills that lay damp on the floor. I jabbed the broom down on his hand. Let it go, I hissed, and get your greasy, snaggle-toothed ass out of my house. If you want it, you can pick it up at the police station. I dare you to tell them that I stole it. I wasn't fat, but at 5'9 and 180 pounds, I was a good-sized woman. When the two women tried to get past me, I blocked the door. You were supposed to be looking after my mother, but you're down here entertaining like you live here? I guess you know you're not getting paid. I got right up on her, as my father used to say, and I wish you would try and make me. I stuck my finger in her sweaty face. One more thing. If there's anything missing in this house, you might as well start packing for an extended stay with the state. I ran upstairs to find my mother sleeping oblivious to the card and drinking party going on in her house. Leave of absence was a thing of the past. I was coming home to stay. Still, I needed help. Gertrude Morris came 2 days later, dressed in the modern-day nurse's uniform of a colorful scrub top, plain matching pants, and white, thick-soled slip-ons. She was well-groomed with clean, short nails and no rings circling every finger. Pleased to meet you. She shook my hand with a firm grip and looked me straight in the eye. It was hard to tell her age, but her manner exuded confidence and capability. Louisa told me you might need some help, especially after that no-good Hester and her trifling friends, she sniffed. I'm here to see what I can do for you. On the way through the house to the living room, Ms. Morris nodded. You all keep the place nice. Oh, please don't think I want you to do anything but care for my mother. I'll keep up the cleaning. And Mama taught us well, believe me. I smiled. She used to line us up like a little army of cleaners and make us help her with the weekly chores. Even Reggie,
We used to joke about those days, saying that after being trained by Carrie Bell King, we could open a cleaning franchise. Ms. Morris brought her attention back to me. Honey, it's all right. I love my job, and I can do whatever you need. Believe me, there's going to be times when you need two extra hands to take the weight. I guess it was the voice of experience, although I didn't want to think. I didn't want to think about the days that even with help, my two hands wouldn't be enough. I knew Ms. Morris was the one I would hire, but since I'd already scheduled the three other people, I went ahead with the interviews. Just as I suspected, I needed to look no further. After two young girls, one who showed up popping gum and the other with a man who sat outside and played loud music in his car, I invited Miss Morris back to meet my mother. The two women hit it off immediately. Gertrude Morris was more than a caregiver. She was a companion for my mother. She brought flowers and vegetables from her own garden, gave my mother weekly manicures, and styled her hair. In a word, Gertrude was a godsend. When I called in to report to Corinne, I was effusive. "Girl, wait until you meet Gertrude. If I had conjured her up myself, I couldn't have found a better person. She's wonderful with Mama. They're always in there laughing and talking about recipes and those soap operas. Both of them are addicted. You'd think those actors were people they really knew." "I know you've taken most of the weight," she told me, "and you know Reggie and I appreciate it. I'm the only one with neither chick nor child. It's only logical," I insisted. And then Corinne voiced a thought that had been marinating in my mind. "Since Gertrude is so good with Mama, maybe you can find a job nearby." "You must have read my mind," I chuckled. "The way I see it, Gertrude could take the daytime shift. I could take over at night. All I'd really have to do is make sure she eats and help her get ready for bed." I slept well that night, certain that life was working out in the best way for all of us. One sunny day that couldn't have been more beautiful, I sat on the porch looking through the thick Sunday classified. I knew that Carlton would give me a good reference, and it would be good to get out in the world and work at what I was so good at doing. I looked up to see Mama coming outside. Her hair was disheveled, and my mother never came outside in night clothes with her hair uncombed. "Who are you?" Her voice trembled fearfully. "What are you doing on my porch?" I jumped up and spilled the lukewarm tea all over the front of my dress. "Mama, it's me, Karen." What had happened to her between last night when we were laughing over old movies and this morning when she looked like a frightened prisoner? She stared at me as if she'd never seen me. When she backed away, I caught hold of her hands. It agitated her even more. "Get away," she shouted. "Get out of my house." She turned and stumbled back inside. I went after her. I had to. She was disoriented and agitated. Even if she fought me, I couldn't leave her alone to hurt herself. When I got her inside, she slumped on the couch with her arms crossed tight against her chest, looking like a woman who had suffered a tragedy. Her eyes gave off an expression of bleak despair. "Mama," I whispered. Tentatively, I reached out to lay my hand on her arm. "Mama, it's me.
Don't be afraid. I'm going to take care of you, no matter what. I laid my cheek against her hair. Eventually, I was able to put my arms around her. I curled up beside her and held her just as she did when we were frightened by our dreams. We sat that way for a long time. In the back of my mind, I knew this day was coming, but I was determined to meet it with faith and resolve. Nothing was going to stop me from taking care of my mother. I can handle this, I told myself. After a trip to her doctor's office, I left with a handful of information on Alzheimer's and spent some time on serious online research about the effects of the disease and what it really means to be a caregiver. One thing was for sure, as long as she could get around and I had help, there was no way Mama was going into a nursing home. My resolve took a detour the day Gertrude's grandson called. My grandma's in the hospital. She slipped in her garden and broke her leg, but she wanted me to tell you she'll be back to help you as soon as she gets healed up. She says she's been doing this kind of work for a long time, and she wants you to call her if you need any advice. When we hung up, I dropped to the phone. I dropped the phone on the couch. My quest began again, because none of that first crop of interviewees would work. This time, instead of word of mouth, I relied on a local service whose website made them look professional, more than capable, and always smiling. It was an infomercial in print, but I needed help. When the thin, severe, and exceedingly proper Maddie Lucas came to see me, I was prepared to give her the full benefit of the doubt, even though in my eyes no one could hold a candle to Gertrude. Good morning, she greeted me. Before we could get seated comfortably, she reached into her briefcase. This is what you'll have to fill out in order for us to serve you and your mother. I scanned the stack of papers and gulped. Did they need her whole life history? In all fairness, I realized that they needed to cover their behinds. This wasn't one capable individual. This was a corporation. And although they were in the helping hands business, they were in business. Now, may I meet your mother? The woman sounded like the headmistress for a school of unruly children, but at least she wouldn't be running a craps game from the kitchen. She's sleeping right now, and I don't like to wake her in the middle of her nap. It makes it difficult for her to sleep through the night. Fine, then. We can make our acquaintance on the first day. Truthfully, I didn't know how my mother would react being roused to meet a stranger. Her moods had been erratic lately. Even though Miss Lucas was supposedly used to patients like my mother, I didn't want her first meeting with Mama to be one with her surly or snarling. After she left, I had to figure out just how I felt about Maddie Lucas. She wasn't quite aloof, but she sure wasn't warm. The responsibility for hiring help was mine, but I still wanted to run it by Corinne. When she answered, she sounded frazzled and out of breath. What's the matter? Girl, these children have ground mud into the carpet that I just had shampooed the other day. They were chasing each other, and instead of running in through the kitchen, don't you know, they would run right in the front door. As she spoke, a scene flashed through my eyes. Corinne taking care of Mama, her husband, and those two little boys who had enough energy to light up the coastline from Maine to Florida. Corinne would have been stark raving mad by the end of the first week. Well, catch your breath and listen. I found another person to help me with Mama. She's not Gertrude, but who is? I believe she's capable, so I'm willing to give it a try.
Besides, I need to give it a try. What's the matter? The walls closing in on you? I leaned back against the arm of the chair and crossed one leg, letting the sandal dangle off the end of my foot. Yeah, kind of. As much as I didn't want to admit it, that feeling had sneaked up on me and more than once. Karen, you're doing a wonderful job, and Reggie and I know it. Even the times we come home, we can't make a dent in what you're doing. Listen, Corinne, I didn't say it to make you feel guilty. I know you didn't, but you have to allow yourself some time to yourself, and I don't mean going outside on the porch before she wakes up or walking around the house twice a day. As soon as this woman settles in, you need to take a few days away. When Bobby has a few days off, I'll come down and stay there with the new woman while you get away. I promise. You hear? It took a month for Bobby to get enough time off to allow Corinne to stay at our house. Then I'd be off to Tybee Island for 3 days of beautiful solitude. A week before the trip, I had planned to do some shopping while Maddie sat with my mother. Just as I bent to kiss her, I saw a pool of water spreading under her chair. My mother's face crumpled into what I knew was shame and despair. 2 times before, she had been unable to get to the bathroom on time. I guess we both were hiding our heads in the sand because we brushed it off as something temporary. Instinctively, I rushed to help her, even though the woman who was paid to handle the situation stood by watching with one hand on her hip. Before I could get my mother up, Maddie leaned over and whispered, "You know she did that on purpose, don't you? She did it because she knew you were leaving." My head jerked up. On purpose? This fastidious woman would no more pee on herself in public than she would walk naked through the church parking lot. I didn't want to act out in front of my mother, but the combination of her decline, the challenge of meeting her needs, and the audacity of this woman who claimed to be a caregiver shot my temper to hell, but I kept my cool. "That's okay," I told her in a calm, steely voice. "You stay here. I'll help her get changed, and when I'm finished, we'll chat." I was genuinely surprised when this time my mother didn't fall apart. "Well, Karen, I guess I'll be buying diapers for the second time in my life. At least I still have all my teeth." We giggled all the way to the bathroom and back. I was so grateful for that moment in our journey. I knew it wasn't over, but the fact that she could laugh about it would be something I'd tuck away for when the times got rough. "Mama, can you wait here for me? I want to say something to Maddie." "I want you to say something to her. That heifer gets on my nerves. I sure wish Gertrude could come back. She was more like a friend. We could talk and laugh all day."

or do what they can. I want you to get some real help. Now, as far as that Maddie woman, you can tell when a person really enjoys what they're doing and when they're doing it for a paycheck. I know you needed the help, so I didn't say anything, but Miss Maddie is here first and foremost for a paycheck. That did it. Well, Mama sat in front of the TV, engrossed in the partner-switching antics of the citizens of these fictional towns. I went downstairs to where Maddie was swishing a soapy mop across the kitchen floor. Maddie, you can leave it. I'll take care of the floor. She leaned on the mop handle, but I thought you were going out after your mother cleaned up. After I got your mother cleaned up. I was, but I'm not now, and just so you know, I won't be needing your services any longer. I'll be taking care of her full time from now on. She looked at me with a mixture of contempt and arrogance. Huh, she snorted, plunging the mop back into the bucket. You think you can do it by yourself? Well, you can't. What are you going to do on the days when you can't get her out of bed? Or when she lays you out, or worse. I didn't tell her, but those things had happened already. The first time my mother spoke to me in a nasty tone of voice, I was shocked. I took it personally. I hid in my room and cried. But when I came out, she was her same sunshiny self, with no memory of just having told me how she didn't care about me. I knew that the person who had just ripped me to shreds was not my mother. Listen, Mama, or Maddie, that is, you and I are just about done talking, so before you go, let me tell you this. That woman upstairs is my mother. That's why I can and will do it. Even though it wasn't easy, I did it. I turned my leave of absence into a resignation. The house was paid for, so neither of us would have a mortgage to worry about after my condo sold. I had come to treasure the peace and quiet and the beautiful memories of growing up in this country house shaded by two weeping willows. I searched through the cabinet for her stash of pictures. There was the beautiful wedding picture, the look of love on the faces of the two beaming people who became our parents never failed to take my breath away, and the one of her when she was 25, a picture she had taken for my father. Then there we were, one by one, until each picture held three grinning, mischievous faces. Corinne and I had plates sticking out from both sides of our head, and Reggie's hair cut so close he looked almost bald. The one I loved best was a picture of my father had taken. We were all nestled close to Mama like chicks to a mother hen. I had a smaller one made. It was the one I gazed at on the days when she wasn't herself, when she was cranky and demanding and uncooperative. All I had to do was pull it out from my pocket. It would remind me of the years of love she gave us. It would remind me of whom Mrs. Carrie Bella King really was. Okay, that's the end of that story. If you tuned in late, this is the Romance Program with volunteer Jeannie Yost for Sun Sounds. I still have some time left, so I'm going to read some features from True Confessions magazine. This first one is called That's Incredible, and it was written by J.E. from Maryland. It's called A Saving Spirit. Here's the story. I work as a caregiver for an assisted living facility and have been there for 11 years. Now I had only been there for 6 months when a strange thing happened. I worked on a floor that had 7 apartments, and another apartment was used as an office. I was working the 3 to 11 p.m. shift, and it was getting closer to 11 at the time.
While I was sitting at the desk, I heard a quiet

quiet voice say, "Help me, help me." I listened at first, then I didn't hear the voice anymore. Then all of a sudden I heard the voice again. This time I got up to check the apartments, thinking someone may have fallen. I checked the apartments closest to the office because the voice sounded as if it were coming from that direction. As I worked my way down the hall, I found everyone appeared to be sound asleep, although from time to time I still kept hearing the voice. As I got to the seventh floor and the last apartment closest to the elevator, I went in. The woman who lived there was too sound asleep. However, as I started out the door, something caught my attention. I smelled the very faint smell of smoke. But after looking around the apartment, I didn't see anything. To my dismay, in the corner of the room was a floor lamp with the light on. I walked over to the lamp, which still smelled like the faint smell of smoke, yet I still did not see anything. Then I just happened to look up in the lamp and couldn't believe my eyes. Lying on the top of the bulb was a cloth house shoe that was beginning to smolder, causing a bit of smoke to rise from it. I took the shoe off fast and put it in water. Sometimes when people are getting on in years, they do things you and I don't understand, but the love they give us tends to outweigh all the confusion. I believe it had to be a kind soul that had already passed on, whose voice I heard, that just came by to check on us and give us a fair warning, which may have saved our lives. Okay, here's another feature from True Confessions magazine called My, What a Man. It was written by R.E.D. from South Carolina, and this is called The Music Man, a little short story here. On June 6, 1991, my man, Sid, and I, clad in black leather jackets, swimsuits, under t-shirts, and black leather jeans, rode our motorcycles 9 miles towards the beach. Suddenly, without warning, midway through our ride, my motorcycle skidded on an oil spill, which caused me to flip the bike and myself down on an embankment and onto some scattered, sharp oyster shells. Both my legs and arms were bruised and broken, and I also suffered head injuries due to the impact. I know with just one glance of me wrapped in gauze, adhesive tape, body casts with clear tubes sprouting from my nose and mouth, awaiting a physician's prognosis, would have most husbands filing for divorce, but not my man, Sid. Instead, he spent hours of his non-working days comforting me, calming my anxieties. He would strum his guitar and sing gospel hymns, striving to restore parts of my past memory loss. He persisted in lifting my spirits to unbelievable heights, praying for my speedy recovery. The entire 8th floor hospital staff attentively watched and listened as my man, Sid, performed part of my healing through his affection for song while I rested and settled in his arms, singing along in harmony. I was determined to prove their theories wrong, that my Sid was not quitting me. Within the year, I began slowly showing improvement far beyond any medical expectations. Thanks to Sid's patience, I've regained most of my lost memory. I feel truly blessed in so many, many ways. I could never have made such wonderful progress without him. Okay, so here's one more feature, and this should do it for the romance show. It's called TC Man Speak, and this one is written by Michael Bracken.
and it's called Giving Thanks. Here it is. Pamela's family has a Thanksgiving tradition. Before eating, each person at the table shares with the others one thing for which he or she is thankful. On Thanksgiving Day in 94, only four of us sat at the table. My wife, Pamela, her mother, her sister, and me. When my turn came, I had nothing to say. I felt sorry for myself, wondering why God had dropped the weight of the world on my shoulders, and I wasn't about to thank him or anyone else for anything. We were broke. I had just been fired from a job I'd held less than 3 months, and Pamela's cancer had returned. My wife knew she had less than a month to live, and yet she reeled off a list of things for which she was thankful. She appreciated the moments she'd shared with each of us and other family and friends, and she gave thanks for the opportunity to spend her last days surrounded by people she loved. When Pamela passed away 4 weeks later, I still did not understand how she had found peace in the middle of despair. I still did not understand how she had found it within her heart to be thankful. During the 12 years since Pamela's death, I've had and lost other jobs and am now self-employed, supporting myself and my family, doing something I enjoy. I've remarried too and will celebrate my 10th anniversary in November. I could certainly give thanks for all the things I have and all the opportunities I've been given recently, but I don't think I will. Even though I was too blind to see the gifts that surrounded me on Thanksgiving Day in 1994, I now realize how selfish I was in believing I had nothing to be thankful for. Though only one of them was with us at that table, each of Pamela's three sisters had traveled halfway across the country to be with us. Her mother had been with us for weeks, and her father would join us in early December. That fall, Pamela's family had put their lives on hold in order to share Pamela's last days. Pamela's family gave her time and love, gifts that once given can never be taken away. I realize now that I received a tremendous gift as well, a gift for which I can finally give thanks. When I look back with clear vision, I realize how thankful I am for the opportunity to spend each of Pamela's last days with her instead of toiling away in an office building across town. The gift of unemployment was a gift I did not request, would never have expected, and was too blind to appreciate. I now see how easy it is to be thankful for obvious things, a promotion, a bonus check, or a new car, but not so easy to be thankful for the mundane. The gifts we should be most thankful for are those we overlook or fail to understand. So now I'm thankful every day the sun rises, the car starts, and the toilet doesn't overflow. I'm thankful for a roof over my head, food in my belly, and clothes on my back. I'm thankful for my wife's smile, my son's laughter, my dog's joyful greeting each time I walk through the door. I'm thankful that I have seen love, that I have been loved, and that I have loved. When I sit down at the Thanksgiving table this year, I will understand better than I did in 1994 what I have to be thankful for, and this year, perhaps for the first time, I will give thanks for the most important things: time, family, and love. Everything else is gravy. Okay, that's going to do it for this edition of the Romance Program. As always, thank you so much for listening. This has been Volunteer Genios for Sun Sounds. Have a great week. Take care. Bye-bye.

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0: Welcome to the Sun City News. My name is Vicki Duke, and I'm your volunteer broadcaster, bringing to you the news from the Sun City Independent, and I am coming to you from Sun Sounds of Arizona. Starting with the front page, Sun City Fire presents initial budget with $462 million valuation. Ambulance revenue declines. And this article is by Zev Black. The Sun City Fire and Medical Department is finalizing its budget for the 2027 fiscal year. Finance Director Gabe Boldra, who presented the first draft of the budget to the board April 28, said staff has been working on the spending plan for a couple of months. The department uses trends from the last 5 years to determine the budget. Boldra said, historically, the department has received roughly 80% of tax money by March. If we're under budget, that can mean a lot of things, he said. It can mean the county's got the money sitting there, but it came in toward the end of the month and they didn't post it this month. It could mean taxpayers have been slow to pay. It could mean that we have delinquencies. The estimated assessed valuation is $462,321,367 million. The department also set total expenses at $22,217,051. Of that, $18,607,459 is going toward paying personnel. Of the funds, 86% goes to personnel, 6% to operations, 5% to communications, and 3% to administration. Additionally, ambulance revenue has been trending downward. The proposed budget reduces the 2027 projection by $300,000. On the flip side, there has been an increase in the non-transport revenue, so that could be increased by $200,000. I talked to other chiefs that don't have treatment in place, and they're seeing the same decline. Fire Chief Rob Schmidt said, "I think it's just people who are younger turning into these retirement communities, driving themselves to the hospital, more resources out there available to the public to get services. I don't think it's tied to treatment in place." He added that there wasn't a huge cold and flu season, which affected the numbers. Additionally, health insurance is projected to go up by 18%. Boldra said this is new for the department. "We've been fortunate over the last couple of years with healthcare trusts that we're involved in," he said. "A lot of agencies have been seeing 5 to 10% increases year over year. We've been 3 to 5. This year, that kind of caught up with us a little bit, and we got about an 18% increase." He added that staff want to be conservative in their budgeting because the worst case scenario is increasing the amount they think the department will receive, having to rely on that, and then seeing a decline. This was just the initial presentation to the board. There will be another presentation in May for tentative adoption to allow for a 20-day posting period. The board will then officially vote on the new budget in June to have it for adoption on July 1st. Thank you for all the time that you, Chief Schmitz, and the staff put into the budget, Tim Wilms, board chairman, said. I know it's very time-consuming and not an exact science. You seem to have done real well with that. The next meeting will be 9:30 a.m. Tuesday, May 26th at the administrative offices. And again, this piece was by Zeb Black. Moving on, the next article on the front page, Arizona, Maricopa County suicide rates continue to rise. And this is also by Zev Black. Suicide rates in both Arizona and Maricopa County continue to rise, despite myriad efforts to reverse the trend. Data indicate Arizona's suicide rate has risen steadily in recent years, with the overall rate in 2023 reaching approximately 19.22 deaths per 100,000 people, surpassing the national average. According to numbers from the Centers for Disease Control and Prevention, and the Arizona Suicide Prevention Coalition for the latest year of data available. The increase reflects a broader trend seen during the past decade, with health officials warning that without sustained intervention, the numbers may continue to climb. In 2023, Arizona recorded 1,492 deaths by suicide. Demographic data shows that suicide does not affect all groups equally. There are wide disparities among genders. Adults aged 45 to 64 experienced the highest rates. Those sharp increases have also been observed among adults aged 25 to 34. I think we've definitely seen in the last decade or so a more of an increase in the middle-age suicide. Conrad Rubichaud, director of the Behavioral Health Unit at Banner Health, said, "We're also seeing an aging population that is taking care of family members. Banner Health has intensive outpatient programs, known as IOP, for individuals struggling with mental health issues. These sessions typically last 8 weeks, with sessions held 3 times a week for 3 hours each." Robichaud also pointed to the relationship between substance use and mental health. When you look at suicide rates, it's often in combination with substance and alcohol use. He said, "When you put that together, you increase the risk of anxiety disorder. Veterans represent another high-risk group. Between 2012 and 2022, veterans in Arizona were found to be more than twice as likely to die by suicide as non-veterans, underscoring ongoing challenges tied to mental health, reintegration, and access to care." Tiona Hughley, Associate Director of Behavioral Health Services at Banner Deli Webb Medical Center, said increased isolation little motivation, changes in mood, an increase in life stressors, and making passive suicidal statements can all be indicators that someone needs professional help. She added that it can be difficult to actually get the help people need. One thing I've noticed with patients is that they've been experiencing depression and anxiety but aren't being honest, she said. It's okay to seek help. Robichaud followed up by saying people tend to use the word downplay a lot. He said that it's important to seek help sooner rather than later because the care tends to be more valuable. Once the IOP is complete, Banner's goal is to ensure that patients have discharge appointments within 7 days. Having a family member who is willing and able to go along with the journey is important to feeling better, Hughley said. She added that people will come back to Banner after care is completed. When this happens, her team looks at why they're coming back and what staff did during the last time that didn't work. The discussion comes as broader data show concerning trends in suicide rates outside the Phoenix metro area. ASPC data shows suicide rates higher outside the valley. In 2022, suicide rates in Arizona's rural counties were nearly double those in urban areas, reflecting disparities in healthcare access, economic conditions, and social isolation. Public health officials believe addressing these gaps, particularly in rural communities, will be key to reversing the state's upward trend. On a county level, suicide deaths have also trended upward during the past decade, according to Maricopa.gov. In 2014, Maricopa County recorded 617 deaths, a rate of 15.6 per 100,000 residents. The following year saw steady growth, reaching 674 deaths, a 16.5 rate by 2016. Although there was a slight dip in 2017 to 660 deaths, the overall trajectory remains concerning. By 2018 and 2019, suicide deaths climbed sharply to 728 and 730, respectively, with rates nearing or exceeding 17 per 100,000. This marked a period of heightened concern among public health officials. In 2020, deaths declined slightly to 709, a rate of 16.1, potentially reflecting early pandemic disruptions, but this decrease proved temporary. From 2021 onward, the upward trend resumed. Suicide deaths in the county rose to 734 in 2021 and continued climbing to 783 in 2022. The highest level in the data set with a rate of 17.7. In 2023, the total remained nearly unchanged at 784 deaths, though the rate dipped slightly to 17.5. Help is available. Among the efforts to reduce suicide in Arizona are the 988 Crisis Hotline, offering 24/7 call, text, and chat access from the Arizona Department of Health Services, who can help people experiencing suicidal, substance-related, and/or mental health crises, or any other emotional distress. Teen Lifeline, a 24/7 peer counseling hotline for young people. ASPC, a dedicated community-based organization committed to preventing suicide and promoting mental health and well-being throughout Arizona. The Mitch Warnock Act, mandating suicide prevention training for staff interacting with students in grades 6 through 12. Cade's Law expands the state's manslaughter law to prosecute adults who encourage minors online to take their own lives. Suicide Mortality Review Board, Maricopa County, operates the SMRB to analyze data and improve suicide prevention strategies. If you or someone you know is struggling or in crisis, call or text 988. And that's the end of this article. And here's a fun one. The RCSC launches Summer Series for Sun City Residents by Zev Black. Those staying in Sun City for the summer will have the opportunity to continue the festivities out of the heat with the upcoming Hot Fun Out of the Sun Sundial Series hosted by the RCSC. This is the third year the RCSC is running this series. Doreen Rafferty, RCSC Events and Entertainment Administrator, said it was created with the full-time residents in mind. It was inspired by the number of members who are here year-round, she said, providing entertainment for them year-round. Events are scheduled for each Wednesday in May, followed by three Wednesdays in June, July, and August. Allman Brothers Tribute Band with Southbound Rider is the first act on May 6th. Southbound Rider Band, an Arizona-based tribute band, is coming back to Sun City to give an Allman Brothers tribute performance. Next, food trucks, music, games. The event is from 4:30 to 7:30, Wednesday, May 13. Join fellow residents in an evening full of life-size games and music. A local Sun City duo will perform for all 3 hours of the event. As the name suggests, there will be food trucks serving food until they run out. Next, we have music. Video Bingo Game Show is from 6 to 8 p.m. with the doors open at 5 on Wednesday, May 20th. Music videos will be played and attendees will have to guess facts about it. Whether that's the name of the song, the artist, or marking it on their bingo sheets, when someone fills their sheet, they receive treats for the table. Hypnotist Gary Conrad is next. The show is from 6 to 7:30 with the doors open at 5 p.m. on Wednesday, May 27th. Conrad has been performing hypnotism for more than 2 decades. He blends entertainment with audience participation, often inviting attendees on stage with him to show off his abilities. He once went on The View as a guest. Rafferty said events like these are important for those in the community because it can help residents adjust to life in Sun City. Many of the people that are living in communities like Sun City are coming from other locations and starting new chapters of their lives, making new friends, she said. These events help to provide socialization, camaraderie, and build new relationships. These are free events and no registration is required. Attendees must provide their photo membership ID card at the door at the event. And again, this article was also by Zev Black. And here's a fun article to end our time with. Sun City resident, original Rosie the Riveter, turns 100 by Zev Black. Before moon landings, modern air travel, and FaceTime, Florence Carter was a young woman in Wichita, Kansas, helping build aircraft parts during World War II. Now, as she celebrates her 100th birthday in Sun City, the original Rosie the Riveter is reflecting on a life that has spanned a century of change. Florence, who reached the century mark of life, April 21st, looks back on her time in the factory fondly. It was a really nice time, she said. Good bosses and a good time. We had fun, or I had fun, working there. I just went along with the flow of whatever was going on. She added she never knew what part of the plane she was working on. The only word she ever heard was cowl, a metal covering that encases the aircraft's engine to prevent drag. Family flew into Arizona to celebrate Florence's birthday. It was during her party when she discovered FaceTime. Her granddaughter set up a call with her great-granddaughter. Florence said she was shocked to see it work. She's pretty easygoing, Nolan Carter, Florence's son, said. She's been through a lot in her life, but she's managed to get through it. Everybody loves her. He added that she received more birthday cards for her 100th birthday than he has in his whole life. Florence said the support feels great. One of Nolan's favorite memories with his mom is when the family went to Disneyland. As they were leaving, he, then age 12, realized his dad had misplaced the keys and couldn't get into the car. He doesn't remember how the situation was resolved. As for what has kept her going strong over the years, Florence said she doesn't have a secret to a long life. Well, people ask me that, and I have nothing because I didn't do anything but live, she said. She went to the hospital 3 years ago, the first time she had been since she gave birth to her second son. The legacy of the Rosie the Riveters continues through organizations such as the American Rosie the Riveter Association, whose members will gather through local chapters and special events to preserve their stories. And that's the end of that article. Next, Ghost Light Theater brings together community and talent. A new show run announced by Jennifer Jimenez. Residents in Sun City West have access to theater shows right in their own backyard. Ghost Light Theater on. West Camino del Sol hosts various shows with actors, set designers, and volunteers from the community and surrounding areas. Executive Director Linda Vines and her husband started the company, occupying the Valley Vista High School Performing Arts Center, which is now called the Vista Center for the Arts. After 2 years there, we wanted to start booking bigger things, and we had to find our own space. They bounced around Surprise using churches, and then a board member suggested a vacant spot in Sun City West. Ghostlight Theater is a nonprofit, predominantly volunteer-run operation, which has been in Sun City West for almost 14 years. Vine said all of the talent, including backstage and onstage, also have full-time jobs and use this as a passion project. Well, that's the end of our time together today. I want to thank you so much for listening to my show, The Sun City News. Again, my name is Vicki Duke, and I am coming to you from Sun Sounds of Arizona.
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Hello and welcome to Nice News. This is a broadcast about some unusual topics. I'm Joyce Vesper, your Sun Sounds of Arizona volunteer broadcaster. On Nice News, we cover all types of information from all over the world. The program provides a time out from the daily news, which doesn't always cover the happiest of information. So please, give us a listen. Who knows what might give you a smile or make you remember something such as this article. A student saw one lonely rock, he suspected a mystery, and uncovered a 3,700-year-old ritual site. Tim Newcomb writes the article. A 6-foot-tall standing ceremonial stone in Derbyshire Forest had won archaeologist enthusiasts searching for more. In 2024, 24-year-old student George Bird found plenty, with the help of experts, of course. Following Bird's hunch that there was more to the area, a team of archaeologists recently unearthed a 3,700-year-old ritual site. The previously known Farley Moor, standing stone in Farley Wood, was long believed by many to be a singular monument, but Bird wasn't so sure. It turned out excavations by Forestry England in partnership with the television program Time Team proved Bird correct. I guess over time I just started to wonder if there might be more to the standing stone up in my local woods. I tried to send over a fairly documented account of what I found in the area. It was enough to pique the interest of the archaeological team at the Forestry England and Time Team. Their excavations found evidence that this stone once sat next to a ceremonial platform, one that had been intentionally located above a natural spring. The team's analysis of the site identified 5 nearby stones that were likely once standing there, creating a stone oval which measured roughly 82 feet by 75 feet. Through a process of carbon dating, the archaeological team places the entire site at 1700 BC. What we've uncovered is evidence of a much more complex ceremonial landscape, which the original standing stone is part of. Lawrence Shaw, Forestry England's lead historic environmental advisor, said. The stone platform predates the standing stone itself, suggesting continuous ritual use of the site over hundreds of years, strongly linked to the water and the importance it held for the Bronze Age communities. The natural spring where this ceremonial platform once stood feeds Bentley Brook, which ultimately flows into Derwent River. In the eyes of the archaeological team, this cements the importance of the water for Bronze Age life and ceremonies. The scale of activity that likely existed in that landscape highlights the impact of Bronze Age ritual life for beyond headline sites like Stonehenge. Derek Pittman, Associate Professor of Archaeology and Anthropology at Bournemouth University, said, "This project showcases the value of investigating sites that have been hidden in the nation's forests for the last few decades, and it implies a wealth of archaeology still waiting to be explored." Stone circles and henges, like Stonehenge, site Petman mentioned, were common ceremonial monuments in the 2nd and 3rd millenniums. This puts the Farley Moor stone circle in the mix with dozens of others in that region. Furthermore, Forestry England says the find of Farley Moor suggests that there could be plenty of other stone sites nearby, but undiscovered. We often celebrate our forested landscapes for their natural beauty and ecological significance, yet they also harbor some of England's most extraordinary historical sites, monuments, and stories. Of course, this discovery is all thanks to the dogged efforts of George Bird, who had been calling attention to this particular site for years, albeit usually in a much more casual manner. "I've been dragging my friends around all these stone circles for years," he told BBC, "and I usually get a fair bit of teasing because the walks I take them on always end up going past a stone circle and always end up being 5 miles longer than I thought for the walk." This article, a student saw one lonely rock. He suspected a mystery
and uncovered a 3,700-year-old ritual site was written by Tim Newcomb. So we move now from earth to sky in this article by Julia Jacoby. God of Chaos asteroid to pass close to Earth in 2029. A rare asteroid will soon be visible to the naked eye in a rare celestial event. That's according to astronomers. Asteroid 99942, Apophis, named after the Egyptian deity of chaos, darkness, and fire, is expected to safely pass close to Earth April 13th, 2029. The asteroid will pass with roughly 20,000 miles of Earth, nearly 12 times closer than the Moon's average distance from Earth, and closer than many satellites in the geosynchronous orbit. That makes it one of the closest approaches ever recorded for an object of its size and a very rare event, according to NASA. The approach will be visible to observers on the ground in the eastern hemisphere, weather permitting, according to NASA. It will be close enough that the sky watchers won't need a telescope or binoculars to see it. When Apophis was first discovered in 2004, it was labeled a potentially hazardous asteroid because of the possibility that it could impact Earth in 2029, 2036, or 2068. After closely tracking the asteroid and its orbit using optical telescopes and ground-based radar, astronomers are now confident that there is no risk of Apophis impacting Earth for at least 100 more years. The Earth's gravitational pull could change the asteroid's orbit around the Sun as it passes in 2029, making the orbit slightly larger or the orbital period slightly longer, but the risk of impact with Earth will remain the same. Its close passage will also afford astronomers around the world the opportunity to learn more about it. Apophis is the Greek name for the Egyptian god known as Apep. The name was proposed by the astronomers who discovered the asteroid, Roy Tucker, David Tholen, and Fabrizio Bernardi of Kitt Peak National Observatory near Tucson. The asteroid is a relic of the early solar system from about 4.6 billion years ago, made of leftover raw material that was never part of a planet or a moon. Though its exact size and shape is unknown, it has a mean diameter of about 1,115 feet and a long axis of at least 1,480 feet. Apophis' surface is weathered due to the eons of exposure to space weather, including solar wind and cosmic rays. Observatories around the world and in space will observe the asteroid's historic approach to Earth in order to better understand its physical properties. NASA has redirected a spacecraft to rendezvous with Apophis shortly after its close approach in 2029, while the European Space Agency is sending a spacecraft to study it. When the April 2029 flyby occurs, Apophis will become a member of the Apollo group, the family of asteroids that crosses Earth's orbit, but that themselves have orbits around the Sun that are wider than the Earth, according to the ESA. This article, written by Julia Jacoby, God of Chaos Asteroid to Pass Close to Earth in 2029. Well, we come back to Earth again, this time in hot tubs. Hot tubs offer surprising health benefits and may be even better than saunas. Saunas have gained tremendous popularity recently, celebrated for their benefits in exercise recovery and promoting longevity. The warmth envelops the body, triggering a delightful array of positive effects, such as lowering the blood pressure and reducing inflammation. Access to saunas can be a challenge for many, however. Happily, researchers from the University of Oregon have come to the rescue. They explored the benefits of a cozy soak in a hot bath, which is a more accessible option for many of us. Their joys, published in the American

Laukkanen, whose extensive research has highlighted its popularity in Finland, the Oregon study sheds new light on hot tub bathing. In their research, the team monitored key health metrics such as body temperature, blood pressure, heart rate, and immune cell populations. They gathered data before, during, and after participants enjoyed a hot tub soak, dry heat, or far infrared saunas. This included 20 young active individuals aged 20 through 28, allowing researchers to pinpoint the physiological responses in each method. Atencio noted the remarkable impact of hot water immersion. We saw that hot water immersion was the most impactful in increasing core body temperature, which is the main stimulus for these subsequent responses. This increase in body temperature enhances blood flow, which is excellent for cardiovascular health. Interestingly, the study revealed the only hot water immersion led to significant changes in inflammatory markers, showcasing the unique benefits of soaking in warm water. Atencio explained, quote, "Hot water immersion gives you the most robust changes in core temperature because you can't effectively dissipate heat as you can if you have contact with the air and you're sweating to cool the body," unquote. With over two decades of experience in studying heat therapies, Minson has explored how heat affects various factors, including age and exercise. He expressed confidence in the health benefits of heat therapy, stating, "There's no doubt in my mind that if people are willing to do some heat therapy, it's going to align with improved health as long as it's done in moderation." Dr. Laukkanen's research supports the idea that longer sauna sessions yield the best results, and both saunas and hot tubs can mimic some exercise benefits by raising heart rate. Notably, soaking in a tub can create these benefits more efficiently and quickly. Minson also highlighted that for those who may find regular exercise challenging, heat therapy can serve as a wonderful alternative, offering some of the advantages of aerobic exercise, though he encourages regular exercise for the best outcomes. As for more studies, they reveal that the wonderful health benefits of soaking in warmth is a perfect time to spread the word. Embrace the joy of relaxation and consider sharing this enlightening study with friends and loved ones. After all, who wouldn't want to enjoy the simple pleasures of a soothing bath? This article, "Hot Tubs Offer Surprising Health Benefits and May Even Be Better Than Saunas." Boston Marathon runners praised for helping injured competitor finish strong. During the Boston Marathon on April 20th, a heartwarming scene unfolded that beautifully showcased the spirit of camaraderie among runners. As the race neared its conclusion, AJ Haridas experienced debilitating leg cramps that brought him to a halt. Spectator Sasi Biarkasham, who was visiting from Bangkok, witnessed this touching moment and felt deeply moved. She saw AJ dressed in a black top, struggling with severe pain as he buckled over. While many runners continued on their way, two compassionate athletes, Aaron Beggs in yellow and Robson Oliveira in white, chose to pause and lend their support. They each took one side of AJ, lifting him up and helping him to continue along the course. "It was overwhelming to witness. It felt like such a heartfelt moment, and I got emotional watching it. Seeing them choose to stop and help another runner instead was truly powerful and inspiring." As the Boston Herald reported, AJ, a first-time marathoner, described how he felt his legs go limp just after crossing the 26-mile marker. Despite his determination, he struggled to stay on his feet and thought he might have to crawl to the final stretch. That's when Aaron and Robson came to his rescue. While it may have seemed like a straightforward act of kindness or of sportsmanship, this moment was significant for all involved. AJ was on the brink of achieving a personal best, while Robson had his goals, and helping AJ could have meant sacrificing their times. Nevertheless, they prioritized compassion over competition. AJ expressed his gratitude, feeling humbled and honored that these two athletes chose to sacrifice their ambitions to assist him.
After

after the race, he found their bib numbers and reached out on social media to thank them personally. It was a split-second decision, Robeson later reflected on a social media. As I entered the final stretch, I saw AJ collapsing. I knew I wouldn't have the strength to help him on my own, but I thought, God, if someone stops, I'll stop too and help him. In a twist of fate, both men ended up needing medical attention, with Robeson facing more severe dehydration than AJ. Fortunately, they both recovered quickly. AJ, a fourth-year student at Northwestern University, is already looking forward to participating in the marathon next year. This story serves as a reminder of the kindness and support that shines through even in the most competitive environments. It highlights the beauty of helping one another, creating memories that resonate far beyond the finish line. This article, Boston Marathon Runners Praised for Helping Injured Competitor Finish Strong. Teacher's viral rendition of iconic opera song may land him a spot on a TV talent show. Don't Stop Believing and Sweet Caroline Make Room, Nessun Dorma may soon join the ranks of the go-to karaoke songs. Earlier this month, a video of creative arts teacher Benjamin Gillum performing the opera classic went viral, leading producers of The Voice on UK and Britain's Got Talent to reach out. The 37-year-old was out celebrating the birthday of his friend Laura Beaver in Liverpool, England, on April 7th, when the duo decided to do some karaoke at a pub called Cooper's Town House. Gillum performed You're My World by Cilla Black, and Beaver sang a song by Eminem before she signed Gillum up, without his knowledge, to perform the iconic Giacomo Puccini song. She then said she wanted to do another song, and she asked if I wanted to do Nessun Dorma, but I declined. I had a couple of drinks, and there was a chance that the top notes wouldn't have come out. But now I have to thank her, really, as the video went viral. Gillum, who has always dreamed of being a professional singer, put on a magical display to the audience of 12 people inside a small pub, bringing some tears before receiving a standing ovation. Cooper's later uploaded the video on social media, and it has since raked over 2 million views, with thousands of enthralled watchers leaving comments. Among the viewers were producers from BBC's One's The Voice UK and ITV's British Got Talent, who've since contacted Gillum asking if he'd like to apply to their show. The response has been incredible. Social media can be soul-destroying, but it has been really nice seeing all the comments about my voice. No one expected the video to land the way it did. The standing ovation at the end, even the woman next to me, who was reduced to tears. As a teenager, Gillum auditioned for The Voice, The X Factor, and Britain's Got Talent, but they were never televised. He then became a creative arts teacher at Foxfield School, a special education school in Marysville, a positive position he said he loves. Seeing the joy that music brings to the students, it means too much to them. It is a lovely place to work, Gillum shared. But the video has also reignited Gillum's passion for performing, and he's hopeful it will bolster his career as a singer. It has been quite emotional for me receiving all the comments about my voice, and then to be contacted by the talent show was just an incredible feeling, he said. I'm looking forward to seeing what happens next. This article, Teacher's Viral Rendition of Iconic Opera Song May Land Him a Spot on TV Talent Show. Stranger's Kindness Turns Elderly Man's Busted Truck Into a Heartwarming Crowdfunding Success. In a heartwarming tale of community spirit and kindness, Mo Riles from South Bend, Indiana, became the center of an uplifting story that transformed his life. His trusty 2000 Chevy Silverado, affectionately referred to as Franken Truck, due to its collection of dense, mismatched panels and quirky characters, has garnered quite a bit of attention in town. Locals couldn't help but notice the truck as it rolled through the streets, often sparking laughter and surprise. One diner customer expressed disbelief, saying, "I thought it was an AI, and I didn't know if it was real." While another remarked on the truck's condition, stating, "It's unbelievable how that thing even moves."
The vehicle's unique appearance led to a flurry of lighthearted jokes online with comments like, "Where is the duct tape when you need it?" and "Looks like the Hulk smashed it." Despite the playful ribbing, Mo remained undeterred, driving his truck without complaint, even amid recent health struggles. However, the story took a wonderful turn when Colin Crowell, the owner of Cargoy's Auto Detailing, came across a picture of Mo's truck. Rather than joining in on the jokes, Colin felt a calling to help. "I just thought there's got to be something more to why this truck looks like this," he said, realizing that Mo likely needed encouragement rather than humor. Colin launched a crowdfunding campaign aiming to raise funds to provide Mo with a safer, more reliable vehicle. In his heartfelt GoFundMe description, Colin wrote about the challenge Mo faced with his truck, highlighting its dangerous condition and the determination Mo showed in continuing to meet the daily responsibilities. "With support of the local business and the neighbors, I believe we can make a real difference in Mo's life," Colin shared, emphasizing the power of community. The response was nothing short of extraordinary. Contributions poured in from across Northwest Indiana and beyond, with over 500 generous individuals coming together to raise more than $26,000 for Mo. Earlier this month, the transformation became a reality. Mo's beloved Franken truck made its final journey to the local Chevy dealership, where he was greeted with a gleaming brand-new 2019 Chevy Silverado. The moment was a testament to the compassion and unity of the community that rallied around him. Reflecting on his incredible experience, Mo found himself overwhelmed with gratitude. "That's the part that knocked me over, man," he said, tears of joy filling his eyes. "Here are human beings seeing another human being in struggle. And I'm like, wow, what did I do to deserve this? But this whole thing is not about me. It's about the community bonding together." Mo's story serves as a beautiful reminder of the goodness that can emerge when people come together to support one another. It's a shining example of how kindness knows no bounds and how a community can uplift its members in the most meaningful of ways. This article, "Stranger's Kindness Turns Elderly Man's Busted Truck into a Heartwarming Crowdfunding Success." Our stories today have had a theme of people helping people, and here's one where a dog is helping a person. Heroic seeing eye dog saves owner from blood clot. Luis Perez journeys in one of the resilience and hope. At 45, he's faced significant challenges living with multiple sclerosis since a young child, which led him to losing his vision at 23. Despite the hurdles he has encountered, including the need for regular plasma infusions to manage the autoimmune condition, Luis has shown remarkable strength. In a wonderful turn of events, Luis decided to explore the possibility of having a guide dog to enhance his life. His search led him to the compassionate team at Dogs, Inc., a nonprofit dedicated to helping individuals like him. In September of 2024, Luis was paired with a delightful black lab named Jerry, who has become more than just a guide. Jerry has significantly boosted Luis's confidence and social life, proving to be a loyal friend and a joy in his daily life. But Jerry's role in Luis's life took on an extraordinary turn when he became a hero. Recently, Luis experienced discomfort that he initially thought was just another symptom of his MS. However, Jerry sensed something was amiss. Uncharacteristically, he kept coming over to Luis and nudging his chin against Luis's leg, showing a level of intuition that was hard to ignore. Concerned by Jerry's unusual behavior, Luis and his wife decided to visit the hospital. After several hours of tests, they discovered that Luis had a blood clot in his left leg, known as deep vein thrombosis, or DVT. Remarkably, it was the very spot where Jerry had rested his head. DVT is a serious condition that can escalate quickly, and receiving prompt treatment that evening was crucial. Luis acknowledges that without Jerry's timely alert, he might have dismissed the pain as just another symptom of his condition. Now Jerry is not only Luis's guide and cherished companion, but also a true lifesaver. This article, "Heroic Seeing Eye Dog Saves Owner from Blood Clot." We're nearing the end of the show, so I'd like to leave you with this quote of the day from George Washington.
happiness depends more upon the internal frame of a person's own mind than on the externals in the world. George Washington. Well, I hope you enjoyed today's articles. Please join us again next time when we cover interesting and uplifting stories on Nice News. This has been Joyce Vesper, your volunteer broadcaster for Sun Sounds of Arizona, a radio reading service. 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

0: Welcome to the Arizona Traveler. My name is Vicki Duke, and I'm your volunteer broadcaster coming to you from Sun Sounds of Arizona and bringing to you a series in of articles from Travel and Leisure magazine. The first, we are in the May edition, the first article, Edge of the World. 13 years after opening, Fogo Island Inn has reinvigorated a remote corner of eastern Canada by Akash Kapoor. The ferry ride to Fogo Island off the northeast coast of Newfoundland takes under an hour. The trip may be short, but it contains multitudes. Traveling in August, my wife, two sons, and I saw humpback whales and dolphins breach the surface of the water. Migrating puffins, hundreds, perhaps thousands, filled the sky. Our summer had been unusually busy. We were looking for a break. Few places seemed to fit the bill as well as Fogo. An island off an island and an isolated fishing community of some 2,000 residents. The sense of remoteness was reinforced after we disembarked from the ferry and continued as the road proceeded through a pristine landscape of spruce and pine trees, colorful wildflowers, and sparkling ponds. The earth is craggy, sculpted over millennia by waves and wind. Human habitation seems an afterthought, sprinkled only lightly in the form of fishing boats, piled up lobster traps, and small houses painted red or blue. The overwhelming impression is one of immutability and continuity with the past. Then we turned a corner toward a rocky promontory that juts into the sea and encountered Fogo Island Inn, a luxury hotel in a structure made of steel, wood, and glass. The building is simultaneously elegant and jarring, an audacious pavilion on stilts, dramatic in its geometry and Nordic in style, as if it had been airlifted from the other side of the Northern Atlantic. Yet even with the inn's apparent incongruity, I had a sense of deep familiarity, almost homecoming, as we pulled up. I had first read about it in 2013 when it opened. I had admired photos of the building and the surrounding landscape many times since. The project is the brainchild of Zita Cobb, who grew up on Fogo and made her fortune in Silicon Valley before becoming a different kind of entrepreneur. Created under the umbrella of the Shorefast Foundation, a Canadian charity Cobb co-founded with her brothers, the inn is part of a project to revitalize the island economy through enlightened tourism. The so-called hospitality industry is often inhospitable to local people, Cobb explained when we spoke by phone shortly after my visit. She told me of her deep belief in community and place, and of how Shorefast is gearing up to apply Fogo's lessons across Canada through various ventures and in other sectors, including architecture, food systems, and local crafts. All of this fits into what Cobb calls a quest for a more regenerative economy. I was intrigued by the theory, but first I wanted to explore the reality. Our first stop was the hotel's dining room, a vaulted space with floor-to-ceiling views that serves meticulously plated dishes made mostly from regional produce, including the island's distinctive wild juniper berries, and seasonal catches such as cod, crab, and shrimp. We were fortunate to snag a table by the windows. It felt like floating above the Atlantic. Our neighbors, an American couple, split a bottle of wine while peering into the distance through binoculars scanning for whales. The stunning views extend into the guest rooms, each of which is decorated with simple wooden furniture and has windows that open onto the salty air and the sound of crashing waves. On the roof deck, wooden hot tubs and a generously proportioned sauna overlooked the water, making for an exhilarating setting, especially at sunset. Once nestled into this cocoon, it would be tempting to forget the world outside. But the inn works hard to ensure you don't. Many of the materials in the hotel, including the quilts and furniture, are manufactured by island people. In the same spirit, guests are led on tours by community hosts, which are residents steeped in area history and culture. Ours was an 8th-generation islander, I'll call Tony. He asked me not to use his real name. Tony drove us around one afternoon, regaling us with stories about Fogo's history. He talked about a childhood dominated by maritime life, especially cod fishing. Cod is God, the locals say. Every day, his father would go out in a small boat, and the family would dry his catch in salt before taking it to the fishing company, which paid them not in money, but in supplies, like flour, tea, and meat. All of this changed in the late 1960s when refrigeration came to Fogo. The ability to freeze fish opened new markets, and the economy moved from barter to cash. It also heralded an era of mechanization and ultimately a catastrophic decline for a traditional way of life. Tony told us how large trawlers would go out farther into the water and catch more than the locals did, gradually shrinking the cod population to near extinction. Tony's father started coming back empty-handed. The family came to depend on checks from the government. The situation remains precarious, he said, as we drove along a road that meandered along the northern coast. I doubt this island would survive now without tourism. When I spoke to Cobb, she echoed these stories, speaking of a period of despair and near starvation, and how her family was forced to leave Fogo. Her father, whose own finances were decimated, acknowledged that money was at the root of the change. He gave his daughter some advice. When you grow up, you have to figure out how this money thing works. Otherwise, it will eat everything we love. That Cobb learned this lesson well was evident as Tony drove us around, pointing out signs of recent change that coexist with the 19th century churches and school buildings. These included an ice cream parlor, souvenir shops, and homes repurposed into Airbnbs, all byproducts of a growing tourism industry on Fogo. We also saw a number of artists' retreats striking modernist structures designed by Todd Saunders, the Newfoundland-born architect who also designed Fogo Island Inn. They are used as residencies sponsored by the Shorefest Foundation for painters, writers, sculptors, and ceramists from around the world. The goal is not just economic renewal, it is also cultural revitalization. The weekend we visited coincided with the Brimstone Head Folk Festival, a community-run gathering of Canadian musicians that was marking its 40th anniversary. The festival held on an outcrop that extends northwest from the island draws large crowds every year. According to legend, Brimstone Head is one of the four corners of the flat earth, sitting in view of its gnarled rocky outline, with traditional music wafting gently through the air. I felt like we were occupying a semi-mythical space. Despite the festival, most of Fogo was blissfully empty. We had beaches, hiking trails, all to ourselves. Tony took us to a nearby beach known as Sandy Cove. The waters were pristine but icy and scattered with jellyfish, so he drove us to an inland pond where the temperatures were less daunting. On the way back to the inn, in the fading yellow light, Tony gestured toward a modest wooden shed with a derelict fishing pier extending onto the water. He asked if it looked familiar. I was stymied. "Look harder," he said, and then I understood. The stilts, the stark geometry, the sense of forward reach. Saunders had used this vernacular form as inspiration for the inn. Out of this weathered structure, a new possibility had been born. Fogo's future remains uncertain, but the aspiration of the islanders is clear: to venerate rather than abandon the legacy of fishing, carrying the past into the present. And that's the end of that article. Next, we have Above the Bay. One of Singapore's most iconic hotels embraces an intimate vision of sky-high luxury by Chris Scalix. Here's a riddle. Which Singapore landmark, rising along the edge of Marina Bay, has become so emblematic you can recognize it by its silhouette alone? If Marina Bay Sands, with its sausage-shaped rooftop pool balanced on three curved towers, comes to mind, you're not alone. Since opening in 2010, or MBS as locals refer to it, has been a fixture of every postcard rack and travel brochure. Some book a stay solely to spend the day splashing in its sky-high infinity pool, which at 492 feet remains the longest on any rooftop in the world. Others pop in for sundowners on the 56th floor observation deck or snap in a obligatory selfie from across the bay. Yet, despite its star power, travelers in search of a more rarefied environment haven't always flocked to Marina Bay Sands. While the rooms were consistently plush, a room count north of 2,500 hardly felt intimate. Recognizing a demand for greater exclusivity, the hotel recently underwent a $1.75 billion overhaul that reduced the room count to 1,850 and quadrupled the number of suites to 775. The butler team grew from 60 to 160 with round-the-clock service offering everything from in-suite dining to unpacking. The most coveted 370 rooms were regrouped into the Plaza Collection, a hotel within a hotel. On the upper floors, with a private lobby, dedicated elevator access, and a club lounge designed to woo big spenders. The Piazza Collection was created for guests who see Marina Bay Sands as more than just a place to stay, says Tane Picken, its senior vice president and chief hospitality officer. The new rooms and suites aren't just bigger. They're designed to feel like you're arriving at your own residence. With complete privacy and personal touches, they turn each stay into something genuinely memorable. I have my doubts, though. Could a glitzy Las Vegas-style hotel offer high-touch service and a feeling of seclusion? When I landed in Singapore, the hotel dispatched a Rolls-Royce to pick me up at the airport and drove me straight to Piazza's subterranean entrance. A band of bellboys and butlers whisked me to my room, bypassing the crowds funneling through the cavernous main lobby. It all felt very VIP. My 52nd floor Skyline Suite, part of the even loftier Piazza Royal Collection, was impeccable. The 2,100 square foot space was draped in polished marble, chrome, and silk. Modern crystal chandeliers hung overhead. Original artworks colored the walls, and floor-to-ceiling windows frame the neon lights of the towers lining Marina Bay. Thanks to the full kitchen, plush living room, and dining area, it felt like a penthouse apartment, albeit one with a private karaoke lounge and a bedside fridge stocked with six different types of mineral water. Some suites even have a golf simulator. After settling in, I checked out the Piazza Sky Residence on the 55th floor, an art-studded club lounge with a bird's-eye view over Marina Bay and the Singapore Strait. The spruce-up also includes several new and refreshed restaurants, of which there are now more than 80 spread over the three towers and adjacent shopping complex. I stopped for lunch at the Asian outpost of the Greek mainstay, Estiatorio Milos. Had an excellent penne a la vodka and a frosty martini at the redesigned Lavo, and brunched on gingery wagyu beef tongue and braised foie gras at Jin Ting Wan, a hot Cantonese restaurant where my well-heeled fellow diners could have walked straight off the set of Crazy Rich Asians. Morning started with a global breakfast buffet at the Sky Residence and included everything from charcoal grilled toast with kaya, a coconut custard, to sourdough egg tarts and laksa noodles. A similarly sumptuous buffet of canapes appeared for afternoon tea, while live jazz filled the bar area after dark. On my last night in town, I took a table in the bar and ordered a glass of champagne. From there, I could see the city's next chapter beginning to take shape. Just south of the current towers, a fourth one, projected to cost $8 billion, is slowly rising. Scheduled to open in 2031, it will house 570 more suites and a rooftop complex, dubbed the Sky Loop, with infinity pools, restaurants, and a breezy terrace for wellness activities. It was a reminder that though the towers are iconic, the Singapore skyline never sits still. And that's the end of that article. Next, we have California Cool. Once built for passing through, a new wave of Central Coast motels make a case for lingering, by Simon Willis. If you're anything like me, you've probably always thought of motels as a last resort rather than a first choice. I tend to associate them with grim practicality at best and at worst, with movies like Psycho and No Country for Old Men, in which drab roadside lodgings attract people looking for somewhere to hide. That idea stayed with me until last spring, when I barreled out of Los Angeles on a sunny afternoon and headed north on Highway 101 for a motel-oriented road trip along California's Central Coast. In recent years, this stretch of highway has become dotted with restored and renewed properties that transport visitors back to the golden age of car culture while adding a modern twist. It was in this part of California that the motel was born, a concept that back then connoted freedom and optimism. In 1925, an architect named Arthur Heinemann opened the Millstone Motel, an elegant whitewashed structure modeled on an old Spanish mission in the town of San Luis Obispo. Built to serve the growing cohort of Americans taking to the open road, its sense of style was inseparable from its sense of place. Every room had its own orange tree by the window. The milestone marked the beginning of not only a new form of accommodation, but an entire travel movement. As construction began on the interstate highway system in the 1950s and car ownership surged, motels sprang up everywhere. By 1964, there were 61,000 in America. But come the start of the 1970s, the motel industry was in decline as corporations moved in to capitalize on this burgeoning business. Faceless cookie-cutter properties came to dominate America's roadsides. And in 1978, the government deregulated air travel, leading to a boom in airline competition and plummeting ticket prices. As flying became the norm, the heyday of the motel was over. But as I discovered driving north from LAX after arriving from my home in Washington, D.C., moteliers are now returning to Heinemann's original idea. to a time when mom and pop motels were individual, idiosyncratic, and playful. Unlike their identikit counterparts, which could be plonked anywhere, the places I visited couldn't exist anywhere else. The Santa Ynez Valley. This rootedness became obvious the moment I pulled up at Hotel Ynez, the first stop on my 5-day tour. Hotel Ynez originally opened as a motor lodge in 1952. By the time the Nomada Hotel Group, a hospitality company, set on reviving once forgotten properties in the Golden State, acquired it in 2019, it had grown dilapidated. Kimberly Walker, Nomada's founder and creative director, embarked on a renovation, keeping its history front in mind. Well, unfortunately, we have run out of time today, but I want to thank you for listening to my show, The Arizona Traveler. Again, my name is Vicki Duke, and I am coming to you from Sun Sounds of Arizona.
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2: 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That's 480-774-8300.

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1: 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I am Cherise Stevens, a volunteer reader for Sun Sounds of Arizona. Today, I am reading articles from the Fall-Winter 2025 issue of Essence Magazine. Some of the articles I will be reading are The Business of Being Drewski. From social media platforms to sold-out stages, the comedy master pushed open his own doors, and 27 million fans followed him. Permission Revoked. Why You Don't Need Permission to Live Boldly. And Power Players. The Business of Being Drewski. From viral skits to sold-out stages, this creative is proving that betting on yourself pays off. By Kimberly Wilson. When I hear about someone's backstory, I can usually pinpoint the twist in their origin might be. The moment in time when someone who may have started out good takes a turn toward darkness. It could be an incident or even an internal reflection that puts the person on a journey toward mayhem and, in some cases, destruction. In movies, we saw this with Killmonger in Black Panther and with Harvey Dent in The Dark Knight. Is real life ever that dramatic? Perhaps not. But one can still see clear representations of how such situations play out. Then, there are those who confront similar harsh experiences, yet manage to stay on the path of light, and even draw lessons from their hardships to make future audiences laugh. For comedian and internet personality Drew DeBordis, a.k.a. Drewski, I imagine his turn toward darkness could have begun with his high school teacher's words, sitting in class next to a star athlete destined for Division I football. The future comedy mogul listened as his teacher publicly humiliated him in front of his peers. "Don't sit next to Drew," she announced. "He's not going to the same place as you're going in life. You need to be sitting over here." For many Black young men, those words could have been a verdict. They could have delivered a self-esteem hit that caused irreparable damage to an impressionable teen. Drewski was still figuring out how to get around Atlanta, let alone how to make his way through the world. One could write a whole separate piece on how educators can better support creatives pursuing non-traditional careers, but that's a story for another day. Now, over a decade later, Drewski will be headlining his own global comedy tour. It kicks off at London's OVO Arena, Wembley, and features stops at arenas across America. I don't know where that young football player from Drewski's high school is, but he actually could have learned a thing or two sitting by next to Drewski, because that teacher's prediction could not have been more wrong. One thing worth noting is that meeting Drewski is the farthest you'd actually come from finding a villain. When we spoke, he was kind, charismatic, and one of the most humble celebrities I have met in a long time, especially given the tremendous amount of success he's garnered in a seemingly short amount of time. Drewski isn't just next. He's right now. But that's the thing. He hasn't caught up to all of it quite yet. "I'm not going to lie. I've been mind blown," Drewski says, reflecting on what his teenage self would think of his current success. Back then, he was contemplating dropping out of high school, frustrated by an education system that seemed to reject him for his natural comedic gifts. "I was going through a crisis," he admits. "I really was. Everything I did, it was wrong in the eyes of the school." But sticking it out ended up being beneficial because those classmates who laughed at his antics became his first audience. Now, with 27 million followers across social platforms, He's something many entertainment executives are fighting to find, a talent who can build loyal audiences with authenticity and integrity. But this man had a plan, even when nobody else could see it. "I knew I had purpose," Drewski says. "Comedy had been on my mind for a long time, and I just kept kind of ignoring it in a way. For me, at the time, it had nothing to do with any business behind it. It was just the love of comedy and just doing it because I felt like it was my purpose." Season 1 of his self-produced YouTube series, Coulda Been House, pulled 58 million views across 8 episodes. Season 2, featuring appearances from Lil Baby, Rick Ross, and Kevin Hart, continued this momentum. His dating show, Coulda Been Love, hit 80 million total views across 7 episodes. That's an average of 11.4 million views per episode, which in today's era of short attention spans and moving on to the next big thing seems astronomical. And the best part about it, every single one of those views came after Hollywood told him no. "We tried to get Netflix, we tried to get Amazon, we tried to get Hulu," Drewski says. "We tried to get a lot of companies who believe in the short form shows. Everything was a no, back to back to back to back to back." Most people would have taken that as a sign to pivot, or even to compromise their initial vision, to fit what industry executives said they wanted to see. But Drewski saw it differently. "I started saying, all right, if I believe in myself this much, and I've made it this far believing in myself, what if I take the money I'm getting from some of those companies that are paying me and start to make my own productions?" And that's exactly what he did. If he couldn't find a way, he was going to make one. Ultimately, he spent what totaled millions of his own dollars on For Lifers Entertainment, while other newly wealthy entertainers were buying chains and cars. Drewski was building a production company. "My first big purchase was reinvesting in myself for sure," he says. His lifestyle reflects this philosophy in ways that would probably confuse a lot of people in his tax bracket, especially after they've touched the first big check. "I wear Birkenstocks and Patagonia or camouflage shirts and baseball jerseys," he says with a laugh when I asked what he did when it came to his first bit of money after seeing some success. "I don't even have a watch right now. I need to actually get a watch." Only a person who has been at the bottom could understand this mentality and the kind of hustle and grind that kept him going. As we've established that he didn't learn it in school or in a textbook, he was determined to make it. And the only way he knew of to do so was to study both the wins and the spectacular losses of the entertainment business. "I tend to watch a lot of real-life documentaries," he says. "I would study the failures and the good things about the people I looked up to, even if they might have been somebody who was once famous but fell off." Talk about a smart move. The entertainment graveyard is full of people who make the wrong choices with their money and their brands. Drewski figured if he was going to avoid those mistakes, he needed to understand exactly how those same people crashed and burned. One of the biggest and perhaps hardest lessons he had to master: learning when to say no, even when the money was tempting. Because boy, did some of those offers sound good. "I always look to make sure it's something that's on brand for everything that I'm doing," he explains. "I'm not going to work with a great company and then go work with the BS company just because the money's crazy. Trust me, we've been offered a lot of money for some wild deals." The temptation is real. When you're looking at life-changing money, it's hard to think about long-term brand damage. But Drewski has seen what happens to creators who chase every check. "It's good in the moment for the people that do it," he reflects. "But in the long run, you just see the downfall of it over time. Years later, you're like, dang, what happened to the people that once believed in me? Where did they go?" Enter Kevin Hart, who became both mentor and collaborator after recognizing something in Drewski that maybe even Drewski didn't at the time fully see. Hart's influence on his business approach has been huge, particularly around the importance of relationships over money grabs. The main piece of advice that he gave me and Kai, Twitch streamer Kai Sanat, is to just make sure that we're doing it right, Drewski says. You're going to go through no's, but just find a yes out of the no's. He is relentless. Hart's emphasis on patience and relationship building is something Drewski took to heart. It's not about money, money, money. It's about relationships. You can make a room full of people laugh, but do you have the same relationships with some of the people that can put you in a great position? I'll be the first to admit, his joint effort with Hart and Sanat is the type of content that I and the internet didn't know we all needed, especially during these crazy times. And that undeniable material has produced viral content and now a feature film, with all three contributors maintaining their individual brands while creating something bigger together.

we collab with them, with my production company. Now we've gotten to a point where it is a little bit more respected than it was when I just had to believe in myself. His content philosophy is simple but effective. Never repeat yourself. Always evolve. I don't try to do anything twice, and I try not to get my fan base bored of anything that I do, he says. Each skit needs to feel fresh, and his characters work because they're pulled from real observations. People watch and think, I know exactly that type of person. Staying grounded when your life changes this dramatically requires intentional choices. Drewski was given opportunities to relocate to Los Angeles. He tried it for 6 months and hightailed it back to Atlanta. I didn't feel down to earth, he says, and I don't feel down to earth. I can't give the world the best of me because the best thing about me is being relatable. That relatability is what separates him from other comedians. His characters work because people recognize them, and that's probably because we've all met these people in real life. Though I did tell Drewski I can't believe some of the people he's parodying in his skits actually go along with this. His maintaining that connection to regular folks is probably why his international fan base has grown so quickly. Which brings us to what might be his most ambitious project yet, the CUDA Fest Tour, launching September 13 at OVO Arena, Wembley, the day after his birthday, because why not make it personal? This arena tour is a major scale up from his previous theater shows. It will feature a hybrid format that mixes comedy and music with guests including Big Xth Plug, Soulja Boy, and Young M.A., plus special appearances from Snoop Dogg and Lil Yachty. It's a mixture of something that you really haven't seen before, a 50-50 blend of music and comedy, Drewski states. The concept proved successful when the original CUDA Fest at Atlanta State Farm Arena sold out, featuring appearances from Kai Cenat, 21 Savage, Glorilla, and Meek Mill. It's safe to say, I'll be there with bells and whistles on, and so should you. Because in an industry where creators usually sacrifice ownership for opportunity, Drewski found another path, betting everything on his vision and working until everyone else had no choice but to believe in it too. We believe. As it turns out, the business of being Drewski is just the business of being authentically yourself and smart enough to turn that authenticity into an empire. Essence Power Players 2025. As Essence celebrates 55 transformative years, we honor the boundary breakers, dream builders, and culture shifters who are rewriting the rules of power and winning. By Kimberly Wilson. In a world that's constantly trying to box us in, these luminaries are breaking down barriers, building bridges, and creating entirely new spaces where we can flourish. They're the CEOs who remember where they came from, the artists who refuse to be silenced, the entrepreneurs turning their pain into purpose, and the athletes using their platforms to uplift entire communities. Meet the visionaries who aren't just changing the rules. You are listening to Essence with Sharice Stevens on Sun Sounds of Arizona. They are creating entirely new playing fields. Essence presents its 2025 class of innovators and power brokers who are reinventing the game. In music, Catherine Bruton, age undisclosed, title Vice President Creative, BMI. Catherine Bruton has spent over two decades at BMI, working with artists like Drake, DJ Khaled, Nas, Snoop Dogg, Nicki Minaj, Yolanda Adams, Kirk Franklin, and Kenny Chesney. As a black woman navigating the music industry in the early 90s, Bruton learned that every difficult experience was a chance to grow. When she opened BMI's first Atlanta office, she had no idea how much that experience would shape her into

the seasoned executive she is today. This year, she was most proud of honoring Babyface with the BMI Icon Award, calling it a moment to give a legend his flowers. Her advice to the next generation: protect your vision, but stay open to the industry's ever-changing landscape, and remember that relationships are your currency. Gary Guidry, CEO, Shelby Joyner, President, and Troy Brown, CMO, the Black Promoters Collective, ages 52, 49, and 55, respectively. When 8 Black entrepreneurs decided to take on Live Nation and AEG Live, some people wondered if they were crazy. Gary Guidry, Shelby Joyner, and Troy Brown are proving they aren't. As leaders of the Black Promoters Collective, they've built what's now the nation's largest Black-owned live entertainment company, celebrating a banner first half of 2025 with over $100 million in projected revenue. Guidry went broke twice chasing his dreams, but he refused to give up. Joyner lost his business in 2004 and was left bankrupt, but rebuilt from scratch. And Brown speaks of industry skepticism about whether a Black-owned collective could compete at the highest level. They answered by being undeniable. This year, they brought Brandy and Monica together for their first tour. And they saw their Jazz in the Gardens Festival named one of the top 10 festivals in the U.S. Their advice to the next generation: let passion lead you to purpose. Remember that setbacks are setups for comebacks, and build your career around purpose, not permission. Kerry Tyler, age 35, title, music producer, music director. Kerry Tyler had the kind of year most musicians can only dream of. The 2008 Mansfield Senior High School graduate won his first Grammy. As part of Beyoncé's Cowboy Carter production team, the record earned Album of the Year and Best Country Album, but that wasn't his only victory lap. He also served as musical director for the Cowboy Carter World Tour and saw his own band, Red Hands, hit number one. Tyler grew up in foster care with about 15 other kids and started playing piano in church at age 9. His biggest challenge was believing he could reach the heights he dreamed of. And he came from a place where opportunities don't come around often. The turning point came when he stopped trying to control everything and let God lead. His advice to the next generation: stay true to who you are. There are enough copycats in the world, and following someone else's blueprint will only take you so far. John Batiste, age 38, title, musician, composer, band leader. John Batiste is just an Emmy win away from an EGOT status, but he's not counting. The New Orleans musician is too busy infusing Black American classical music into European traditions and creating albums in record time. This year alone, he released his albums Beethoven Blues and Big Money within 9 months of each other. But Batiste's most powerful work came from his most painful moment, when his wife was diagnosed with a life-altering illness in the same week that he received 11 Grammy nominations. The couple had made a bold choice to document their journey openly. The result was American Symphony, the intimate Netflix documentary produced with Barack and Michelle Obama's Higher Ground that shows how love and music intertwine during life's hardest chapters. His advice to the next generation centers on identifying your circle of competence, defining your mission of service, and building your team with humility and grace. Chris Riddick-Tynes, age 34, title, producer, executive producer, A&R. Chris Riddick-Tynes has spent 18 years in the music industry, learning one fundamental truth: the best songs come from helping artists say what they haven't been able to put into words. The producer and A&R executive calls himself an amplifier, taking the raw emotions and creativity that exist inside artists and helping them bring it to life. This year's career highlight was producing and A&Ring
for Kalani, earning her trust to lead the creative process behind her powerful chart topper, Folded. Mentorship under Babyface and Antonio Dixon shaped his approach to music and business, which is why he tells young creatives to find someone who has walked their path and lean on their guidance. He's now taking a page from Berry Gordy's playbook, quietly building his own label and publishing venture, with a goal of creating an ecosystem where music artistry and ownership go hand in hand. Permission revoked. Why you don't need permission to live boldly. By Michelle Gee. As women, and especially as Black women, we are too often conditioned to wait. Wait until we're ready. Wait until someone notices. Wait until a man chooses us. Wait until our boss finally says, "You're next." I know that script because I've lived it. For too many years, I sat on my dreams, waiting for someone to hand me the validation I thought I needed. But let me tell you the truth. I had to learn the hard way. No one is coming to hand you a permission slip. And even if they did, you don't need it. Permission revoked. My journey. I spent decades climbing corporate ladders, sitting in boardrooms, negotiating contracts, and building brands. I've been the only one in the room more times than I can count. The only Black woman. The only woman, period. The one expected to shrink herself just enough to be tolerated. And still, I delivered. I grew revenue. I built teams. I turned ideas into movements. But behind the polished titles and the corner offices was a woman still battling doubt, still asking herself, "Am I enough?" Still waiting for someone else to validate what I already knew deep down, that I was born for this. The breakthrough came when I realized that my gifts didn't require permission. My success didn't need a cosign. My destiny wasn't waiting for an approval stamp. The moment I revoked the power I had given others to decide my worth, everything changed. Sis, you already have it. That's what I want to tell you. As you read this today, sis, you don't need validation or permission to start your own business. If God gave you the vision, He's already equipped you with the provision. Stop waiting for a perfect time. It doesn't exist. Ask for that promotion. Your results speak louder than any resume. If they can't see your value, create a path where they have no choice but to do so. Find love. Love isn't about being chosen. It's about knowing you're worthy and showing up fully as yourself. Invest in yourself. Therapy, education, wellness, faith. You are not optional. You are essential. Permission revoked. Accountability is the highest form of self-love. Now, here's the part we don't always like to hear. Encouragement without accountability is empty. If you want your best life, you must be willing to hold yourself accountable. That means cutting off distractions, the scrolling, the comparisons, the excuses. It means keeping promises to yourself the way you keep promises to everyone else. If you can show up on time for a job that doesn't feed your soul, you can show up on time for your own dreams. Accountability is love in action. It's saying, "I am worth the discipline. I am worth the focus. I am worth the investment." A word from our ancestors. Bell Hooks once said, "To be truly visionary, we have to root our imagination in our concrete reality while simultaneously imagining possibilities beyond that reality." That's the balance, isn't it? Seeing clearly where we are, the fatigue, the fear, the distractions, but refusing to let it dictate where we're going. We imagine more, and then we act on it. Your new year starts now. The calendar may be turning, but your transformation doesn't have to wait until January 1. Your new year starts the moment you decide.
It starts the moment you stop asking, "Am I allowed?" and start declaring, "I already am." As an executive, a mother, a woman of faith, I can tell you this. The titles don't matter. The resumes don't matter. The applause doesn't matter. What matters is the decision to stop handing out permission slips and start writing your own. The call forward. So here's my challenge to you as we close out this year. Write down the dream you've been waiting to start. Identify the distraction that's been stealing your time and cut it off. And make one investment in your health, your mind, your future before this year ends. Because here's the truth. Your best life isn't a fantasy. It's a decision. And the moment you revoke permission from fear, doubt, and delay, you'll step into the life you were always meant to live. Final word. Sis, you already are enough. You are already equipped. You are already worthy. Stop waiting for a stamp of approval the world was never meant to give you. Permission revoked. You have been listening to Essence with readings from the Fall-Winter 2025 issue of Essence Magazine. I am Charisse Stevens, a volunteer reader with Sun Sounds of Arizona. Have a great day.

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3: Hello, this is your volunteer broadcaster, Leslie Campbell, bringing you a Reader's Anthology. Today's show features a reading from Reader's Digest, February 2019. The first article I'll be reading is called 25 Tall Tales That Are Impossibly True and 25 Facts That Are Actually Myths. Fact or Fiction? By Marissa Laliberte, Ashley Lewis, and Jacopo della Quercia. Strange but Impossibly True. Number 1. Dinosaurs had feathers. That's what archaeologists have found in the fossil evidence of some species, including velociraptors. Whether bigger species such as Tyrannosaurus rex had them is under debate, but some scientists believe that they had light feathering. In fact, researchers have long noted that chickens and other birds share skeletal similarities with T. rex and are probably its descendants. Number 2. McDonald's once created bubblegum-flavored broccoli. Not surprising, the bizarre attempt to get kids to eat healthier did not go over well with child testers. Number 3. You have a greater chance of dying on your birthday than any other day of the year. In fact, the younger you are, the more likely you are to bite the bullet on your big day. So go ahead and party, but not too hard. Number 4. The current American flag was designed by a high school student. Betsy Ross made way for Bob Heft. He sewed the prototype for a history project in 1958, the year before Alaska and Hawaii joined the Union. His teacher gave him a B- because no one knew for certain that the flag would ever need updating. Heavens to Betsy. There's no proof that Ms. Ross even had anything to do with the original 13-star version of the flag. Number 5. Sloths can hold their breath longer than dolphins can. Dolphins need air after 10 minutes, but a swimming sloth can hold its breath for up to 40 minutes. Their secret? Sloths can slow their heart rate at will, reducing the need for oxygen. Number 6. Chicago isn't called the Windy City because of its weather. It was meant as an insult to the city's windbags. Journalists used to criticize Chicago's elite as being full of hot air, as reported in the 1858 Chicago Daily Tribune story that read, 100 militia officers from corporal to commander air their vanity in this windy city. Number 7. The U.S. government saved every public tweet from 2006 to 2017. But starting in 2018, the Library of Congress decided to keep tweets only on certain subjects and on a very selective basis, such as those about elections, dealing with public policy, and the overall national interest. If you want to check out the government's comprehensive tweet collection, you're out of luck. The entire thing is embargoed until access issues can be resolved in a cost-effective and sustainable manner. Number 8. A woman was elected to Congress before women's suffrage. Montana's Jeanette Rankin was sworn in the first female member of Congress in 1917. All American women were given the right to vote in 1920. Number 9. The dunce cap used to be a sign of intelligence. 13th century philosopher John Duns Scotus thought a pointed cap would funnel knowledge from its tip to his brain, and his dunsmen followers wore the hats as badges of honor. In the 1500s, his idea became less popular, and the meaning of the dunce cap was turned on its head, becoming something of a joke. Number 10. The founders of Adidas and Puma were brothers. Addie and Rudy Dassler went into the shoe business in 1924 as Dassler Brothers Shoe Factory. They made running shoes for Jesse Owens, among others. But their sibling rivalry boiled over in 1948 when they split company. Addie launched Adidas, and Rudy created Puma. Number 11. Astronauts can cry in space. But with no gravity to pull the tears down their faces, the water just pools into balls on the astronauts' cheeks. Even more annoying, no flow crying stings a bit, says astronaut Chris Hadfield. Number 12. Nutella was invented for chocolate lovers. After World War II, chocolate suppliers were low in Italy. Pietro Ferrero knew Italians would still want their chocolate fix, so he came up with a way to stretch what he had by creating a sweet paste made of sugar, hazelnuts, and just a little cocoa. Number 13. The CIA has a top-secret coffee shop. Yes, it's called Starbucks, but the branch in the CIA's Langley, Virginia headquarters is unlike anything you might have visited. The baristas have to pass an extensive background checks and can't write customers' names on the cups, since some of them are undercover agents. The store's name on the receipt isn't even Starbucks, but store number 1. Number 14. The shortest war in history lasted 38 minutes. In 1896, the Sultan of British protected Zanzibar died, and a new one took over without British approval. The Brits were not happy, especially when Sultan Khalid bin Bargash refused to step down. British warships spent less than 40 minutes bombarding the palace before Khalid fled, marking the end of the very quick Anglo-Zanzibar War. Number 15. The longest word in the English language has 189,819 letters. It's the technical name of a protein, which lists its entire amino acid sequence and would take about 3.5 hours to say out loud. Number 16. Dorothy's slippers in The Wizard of Oz weren't always ruby red. In L. Frank Baum's 1900 novel, he describes them as silver shoes with pointed toes. But the 1939 movie was being shot with a new Technicolor technique, and red shoes made a more eye-catching choice than silver ones. There were at least 4 pairs made for the film, one of it which was recovered only last year after being stolen from the Judy Garland Museum in 2005. Number 17. Firefighters use chemicals to make water wetter. The wetting agent reduces the surface tension of plain water so it spreads and soaks into objects more easily, which is why what fire crews use is known as wet water. Number 18. Kiwis were originally called Chinese gooseberries. After New Zealanders started growing and exporting the fruit, they changed the name in a marketing move. Kiwi fruit was more appealing to U.S. consumers, and it drove home the idea that the name came from Kiwis, a nickname for New Zealanders. Number 19. Frogs' eyes help them swallow. Like snakes, frogs swallow their food whole and alive. When a frog closes its eyes, they are pressed into their sockets and down towards the roof of their mouth, pushing on the food and moving it down the throat. Number 20. The second got its name for being the second unit of time after a minute. The Romans called 1/60th of an hour pars minuta prima, first small part. So it was logical that 1/60th of a minute would be called pars minuta secunda, second small part. 21. Movie trailers originally played after a movie. They trailed the feature film, hence the name. But theaters noticed that the audience would leave before these de facto ads ran, so they moved them to before the film, with their old name trailing with them. Number 22. Giraffe tongues can be 20 inches long. The tongue's dark bluish-black color probably helps prevent sunburn. 23. The lighter was invented before the match. In 1823, a German chemist created the world's first lighter, Dobereiner's lamp, which was used in industrial settings. It wasn't until 3 years later that an English chemist made the first friction match. 24. Adolf Hitler's nephew fought with the Allies. William Hitler, a British native, was traveling in the United States with his mother, Bridget Hitler, when World War II broke out. An outcast in England because of his family name, William tried to enlist in the U.S. Army forces but was denied. After a sincere letter to President Franklin Roosevelt and a thorough background check, William was finally accepted. He served in the U.S. Navy for 3 years as a pharmacist's mate. Number 25. You can't hum while holding your nose. You just tested it, didn't you? You might be able to get a note or two out, but good luck with a full song. Normally, when you hum, the air is able to escape through your nose to create the sound. And of course, you can't do that when you're holding your nostrils shut. And now for the second half of the article, facts that are false. Number 1. Blood is blue inside your body. Human blood is the same color inside your body as it is outside, red. Our veins look blue because the tissue covering them changes the way the light is absorbed and scattered, which affects our perception of color. Number 2. Paul Revere shouted, "The British are coming!" You can thank Henry Wadsworth Longfellow for his poem about Paul Revere's ride for spreading that tale. No one knows what, if anything, Revere shouted through the streets of Lexington, Massachusetts, though we know that he did tell one guard that the regulars are coming out. Number 3. The hottest part of the chili pepper is in its seeds. Capsaicin, a chemical compound that binds to the pain receptors on our nerves to produce the fiery heat, is most concentrated in the inner white ribs of the chili pepper. The seeds don't actually contain any capsaicin, but they may be coated in it because they touch the ribs. Number 4. Jesus Christ was born on December 25th. The Gospels of Matthew and Luke never mention the date of Jesus' birth. So why do we celebrate December 25th as the day that Christ was born? It could be because of Roman Catholic historian from the 3rd century, Sextus Julius Africanus, who believed Jesus was conceived on March 25th, 9 months before what is now Christmas Day. Number 5. The Sahara is the world's largest desert. Technically, Antarctica is. The U.S. Geological Survey defines a desert as an arid land with meager rainfall, usually less than 10 inches per year. That supports only sparse vegetation and a limited population of people and animals. Antarctica averages only 6 inches of rain a year, mostly as snow, and is almost 5.5 million square miles. The Sahara is only 3.3 square miles. Number 6. Chameleons can change their coloring to match any background. The lizards do adjust their skin tone to camouflage themselves in certain environments, but their color range is limited. The really vibrant hues that you often see on TV and in books aren't usually meant for tricking predators. Those chameleons are trying to attract a mate or defend their territory. Male chameleons have even been known to change color to appear female, which helps them sneak by other males without a threat of a fight. Number 7. The $100 bill is the biggest bill in circulation. Although the federal government stopped printing them in 1945, currency notes in denominations of $500, $1,000, $5,000, and $10,000 are still legal tender. If you've never seen them, that's because most have been snatched up by private collectors. But those aren't even the biggest bills ever printed. Between December 18, 1934, and January 9, 1935, the government put out $100,000 notes featuring President Woodrow Wilson. However, they were only for transactions between Federal Reserve banks and never went out to the general public. You're listening to Reader's Anthology on Sun Sounds of Arizona. I'm your volunteer reader, Leslie Campbell, and now we'll continue with Facts That Are False. Number 8. eBay was founded by a man who wanted to help his fiancée trade Pez dispensers. That's the story that circulated when the online auction house began, but it was really just a PR tall tale. It's true that Pez, named after the German word for peppermint, Pfefferminz, were originally created in 1927 to help smokers quit. Almost as strange, the all-important dispensers didn't get their character-inspired tops until 1957. The first was a witch for Halloween. Number 9. The Declaration of Independence made the United States a sovereign country. Congress adopted the final text on July 4, 1776, but most countries didn't recognize the new government then. The French waited 2 years, and the British didn't formally accept losing their colonies until the Treaty of Paris in 1783. Number 10. Lemmings will blindly join in mass suicide. Norwegian lemmings do migrate in packs, but the well-known image of their mass suicide was staged for the 1958 documentary White Wilderness. Filmmakers tipped brown lemmings from a truck over the cliff's edge, making it look as if they were following one another to their deaths. Number 11. A factoid is a fun mini fact. In fact, it's the opposite of a fact. Writer Norman Mailer coined the term in 1973 to describe facts that were invented by gossip reporters. The suffix oid, O-I-D, as in humanoid, refer to something that appears like something else, but is not. Number 12. Neanderthals were dumb. They were probably just as intelligent as Homo sapiens, but scientists think that Neanderthals didn't fare well when their animals they hunted died out after the Ice Age. Number 13. Eskimos have more words for snow than any other culture. The Canadian Inuit in the Nunavik region do have more than 50 words for it, but the Central Siberian Yupik have 40. But the Scots have the biggest snow vocabulary, 421 words. Number 14. Julius Caesar was born via cesarean section, and the procedure was named for him. In Caesar's time, a cesarean was performed only on dying women, and Caesar's mother likely lived long enough to see him attack England. The origin of the name is uncertain, but it might have come from the Latin sedare, which means to cut. Number 15. Citronella candles are the best way to keep mosquitoes out of your yard. The smoke from citronella candles is as effective as from regular candles, and neither helps much. If you want an all-natural mosquito repellent, try planting some catnip, and your cat will thank you too. Number 16. The green paste served with your sushi is wasabi. Wasabi is expensive and difficult to grow. Since it's in the same family, most restaurants and food companies use horseradish with food coloring instead. Real wasabi is much more complex and sweeter than what you typically get in a Japanese restaurant. Number 17. Ostriches bury their head in sand. The birds would suffocate if they did. If a predator is approaching, a frightened ostrich will lay its head and neck flat against the ground as a camouflage ploy. Some human onlookers have assumed that the birds' light-colored heads were actually in the sand. Number 18. Minnesota has more lakes than any other state. Minnesota, aka Land of 10,000 Lakes, actually has almost 12,000 of them. But Alaska has more than 3 million. 19. Space is always cold. Without an atmosphere, there's nothing absorbing the sun's harmful rays or trapping in the heat. When astronauts are orbiting Earth, the temperature can range anywhere from -250 degrees Fahrenheit to 250 degrees Fahrenheit. Number 20. The Hope Diamond is the biggest in the world. At 45.52 carats, it's a mere bauble compared with the 545.67 carat Golden Jubilee. Number 21. You can get tetanus from a rusty nail. It's the dirt around the nail that can carry the Clostridium tetani bacteria. Number 22. Water conducts electricity. Pure H2O is an insulator. 23. You can tell a ladybug's age by counting the spots. A ladybug's spots do not change once it becomes an adult. Number 24. Earth is closer to the sun in summer. Just the opposite. We're closest in January. Number 25. Maine is the easternmost state. Alaska's Semipalatinsk Island is so far west that it crosses into the eastern hemisphere. This next article is titled America's Greatest Road Shows. Vacations are wonderful, but these quirky roadside attractions prove that getting there is often half the fun. By Margaret Renkel from the New York Times. My husband and I were driving down I-65, still in Tennessee, but near the Alabama border, when a statue of a giant chicken caught my eye. It was standing right in front of the truck stop near Elkton. I'm grateful to be married to a man who will instantly pull off the highway when someone says, "Hey, let's take a selfie with that chicken." That particular chicken is an advertisement for the Shady Lawn Truck Stop's fried chicken plate. It's wearing a chef's hat. Its wings hold a giant fork and a giant carving knife underneath them. The combination makes for a troubling message. Chicken as both dinner and diner. It's also covered with graffiti, mostly people's names, but also an exhortation to read more. Unlike the existential conflict at the heart of the chicken's identity, that's a message I had no trouble decoding. Between Nashville and the Alabama Gulf Coast, where my husband and I were heading, there are quite a few unusual roadside attractions. An actual NASA Saturn rocket, all 168 feet of it, is posed as if for blastoff at the Alabama Welcome Center near Ardmore. The Ava Maria Grotto, where a Benedictine monk built 125 miniature replicas of the famous buildings, religious sites, and shrines, all made in part from found objects such as cold cream jars and toilet floaters, occupies a four-acre park in Cullman. 55 miles south of this Jerusalem in miniature, in Birmingham, the cosmology goes back even further. Rising above the city is a mammoth statue of Vulcan, the Roman god of fire and the forge. It's the world's largest cast iron statue, but during the years when I was growing up there, its fame lay primarily in its peculiar attire. Vulcan is wearing nothing but a blacksmith's apron and knee-high sandals, and his bare buttock shines a moon right at the adjacent center of Homewood. Perhaps because that image is still fresh in my mind by the time drivers on I-65 reach Chilton County, center of the Alabama peach-growing region, it's hard not to see the connection between Birmingham's famous landmark and Chilton County's water tower, which is built in the shape of an authentically cleft peach. 10 miles down the road, as if to punish such thoughts, there's a billboard directing motorists to "Go to church or the devil will get you" that graced the interstate near Prattville for many decades before a storm knocked it down in 2016. In 2017, heavy rains kept the surrounding soil too wet for the necessary repairs. "The devil is trying to knock it all down, but we're going to get it back up," the son of the Montgomery man who first erected the billboard told a reporter. Satan apparently lost the battle last year. The sign is now back in place, the original red-tailed devil intact. And the monstrous red Sith the devil is holding could surely take even Elkton's chicken carving knife in a fight. Nearby Montgomery boasts the world's largest brick made of bricks. We didn't stop to see it, but we did stop for 5 more giant chickens, some metal, some concrete, that were standing in front of various small-town establishments off the interstate. These are some of the roadside highlights along one stretch of the highway, mind you. The peach-shaped water tower in Chilton County is half the size of the peachoid in Gaffney, South Carolina. The giant chicken outside of Elkton has nothing on the world's largest prairie dog in Cactus Flat, South Dakota. I know because we stopped to see the prairie dog in 2006. We also stopped in Collinsville, Illinois to see the world's largest ketchup bottle. Both stops occurred on the way to Mount Rushmore, which my husband still calls the world's largest carving of presidential heads. All across the country stand an unaccountable number of homespun reminders that American ingenuity and wit have not yet been Walmartized out of existence. Think of Carhenge in Alliance, Nebraska, a replica of Stonehenge made entirely of vintage automobiles. Think of Dog Bark Park Inn in Cottonwood, Idaho, a bed and breakfast that doubles as the world's largest beagle. Of course, the 13-foot-tall peanut smiling with Jimmy Carter-style teeth outside of Plains, Georgia, the world's largest ball of twine claimed by Cawker City, Kansas, or Lenny, the world's only life-size chocolate moose in Scarborough, Maine. Every state has them. Virtually every road in the country is the site of at least one. They are most visible on leisurely summer road trips, when a detour to take a selfie with a chicken or to snicker at a 112-year-old statue's bare butt won't make anyone late for cranberry relish or Easter ham, but they are always there. Often meant to be advertisements for local enterprises, they are inevitably much more than the mercantile economy requires. They are also evidence that human imagination will always resist homogenization. That darling art isn't found only in galleries and museums. That wit and wile are everywhere among us. When interstate exits are marked by the instantly recognizable icons of a dozen fast food restaurants and gas stations supplied by the same multinational oil companies, the giant roadside chickens will always remind us who we are. That's all we have time for in this Reader's Anthology. My name is Leslie Campbell. Thank you for listening. 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

Welcome to A Touch of Gray. My name is Vicki Duke, and I'm your volunteer broadcaster, bringing to you the literature of AARP, both the bulletin and the magazine. And I am coming to you from Sun Sounds of Arizona. We are again in the magazine, I Want to Believe. It's a book excerpt. After being diagnosed with stage 4 lung cancer, I was determined to resist the seductive cells of the peddlers of unproven cures, but still got suckered into magical cures. By Annabelle Gurwitch. In the summer of 2020, I mentioned having a cough while getting a COVID test, and the doctors suggested a chest x-ray, just to be sure. I was sure this was like a cosmetic counter-up cell. You walk in for a mascara and walk out with a pricey night cream. But the doctor was persistent and kind of adorable in his early 40s with twinkly eyes, tousled hair, and a warm way. I was 58. Maybe he had a thing for older women. The random encounter led to a diagnosis of stage 4 lung cancer, typically a terminal illness. I had navigated a 30-year career as an actor, 7 of those as the co-host of Dinner and a Movie on TBS. I'd been a tireless community volunteer, published 5 books, including a New York Times bestseller, and twice been a finalist for the Thurber Prize for American Humor. I had raised a well-adjusted son in Hollywood, maybe the most challenging enterprise of all, and I'd accomplished all of these feats with my sense of humor intact. Now I faced my Waterloo. Even though through the miracle of modern science, I was fortunate to have access to cutting-edge therapies, I was granted a temporary reprieve and have now enjoyed 5 years of stable health. Over that time, I set out to rekindle my joie de vivre and, as is my way, turned that journey into a book. The End of My Life is Killing Me is about my adventures as a terminal patient, including selling merch for a heavy metal band on a European van tour, befriending an angel, and, as excerpted in part below, finding myself in the center of the wellness universe. It was a temperate 72 degrees. The sun lit up the Pacific Ocean in glittery flashes, and cotton candy clouds puffed across a perfect blue sky as I chugged north on a highway that clings to the edge of the continent. I clocked signs for the Malibu wellness expert, Daily Calm Wellness, the Wellness Club, White Chakra, All's Well That Ends Well Wellness, I might have made that one up, Iyashi Wellness, Plant Wellness, Well Wellness. I definitely made that one up. And then my destination, the Quantum 360 Wellness Center. A receptionist ushered me through a spacious room furnished with 2 banks of black leather Lazy Boy recliners, overlooking the kind of panoramic ocean view normally reserved for film studio heads and the surviving members of the Beach Boys.
clients were chillaxing in their chairs, each holding an electronic gadget resembling a Light Rite, the classic 1970s kids' toy. One had a green drink in hand. The receptionist and I made our way to a glass cubicle for my intake consultation with the proprietor of Q360. I listened intently as he explained how he could harness the quantum field's regenerative properties and reinstate the optimal blueprint of my biofield. The apparatuses at the club use cutting-edge technology calibrated to repair damaged DNA through tuning into the 528 Hz frequency, sometimes referred to as the universal healing tone. Also available for sale were grounding bags of Tesla crystals, purportedly charged with electromagnetic frequencies that provide protection from 5G radiation, and yes, named for the inventor Nikola Tesla. The proprietor didn't have a degree in physics, but he did have a jawline you could cut yourself on, along with piercing blue eyes almost identical to the cerulean hue of the Pacific. I dutifully listened and diligently scribbled notes, something that sounds like interconnectedness, resonant frequencies, or did he say resurrection infrequently? Two thoughts occurred simultaneously. There are worse places you could find yourself on a Wednesday morning, and it's possible that the person sitting opposite you is genuinely convinced of the credibility of what he's peddling, because people subscribe to the flat earth theory. Don't ask if he's a flat earther or about the activated crystal on his desk. Also available for a priceless sum. You don't want to know the answer. I was in Malibu because a friend had texted that she knew a guy with an energy machine and he's had great results with curing diseases in his garage in Topanga. Topanga Canyon is one of the few remaining hippie enclaves in Southern California, a tangle of dirt roads and dusty hiking paths, where Native American dream catchers hanging from rearview mirrors are as commonplace as writers tapping out screenplays in West Hollywood cafes. When I didn't respond to her initial text, she pinged me a few months later to ask if I'd connected with Topanga guy. By then, I'd forgotten the context and being single, thought she was referring to a possible date. I wouldn't want to date a guy with an energy machine in his garage, so why would I entrust this dude with my life? Was what I wanted to text, but I was worn down by the crush of recommendations I had received. My residency in Cancerland had given me an unwelcome wagon gift, an ever-present nagging suspicion that if I didn't at least try the outlandish cure, I wasn't doing everything I could. When I called to schedule, I learned that Topanga Guy had recently married one of Charlie Sheen's ex-wives and upgraded from his garage to a swank Herman Miller bedecked office suite. I want to believe. That was one tagline for the TV series The X-Files. And I wanted to believe that the proprietor was the self-taught scientific savant he claimed to be, and that this resonant light
therapy might be something more than colorful kids' play. But when the owner of the Q360 Wellness Center trained his baby blues on me that sunny afternoon in Malibu and said, "Diseases are caused by negative thinking. Your lung cancer indicates that you're harboring toxic levels of grief," I stood up, shaken out of my intimidating language stupor, and said, "No, that's not true." Although I was experiencing grief, the grief of knowing that I could never get back the time or the 360

speculative remedies that came my way. Like juicing. If you care anything at all about your health, they say you need to start juicing. Juicing is the gateway to wellness, woo-woo. Juice acolytes claim benefits ranging from improved IQ to increased longevity. Its anti-cancer properties are so often touted that when I wrote in the New York Times that I'd been given a juicer as a present after being diagnosed, dozens of readers sent photos of abandoned juicers they had also received. So when my juicer arrived, I hastily unboxed it. It was a super sleek model, almost sculptural. I considered the steps I'd have to take to make juice. I'd need vegetables on hand. This was during a COVID lockdown, and I wasn't doing much shopping, not to mention that the vegetables, considered the most potent elixirs, are best ordered in a farm delivery box, which sounded expensive. Also, anxiety-making. What to get and how much of it? And I'd have to take a nap after making my morning coffee, then make the juice, and would need another nap after the exertion of making the juice. I give up. I sighed after my son Ezra got a job at a popular local juice bar. Was the universe trying to tell me something? I slunk into the joint. What's your most nutritious green juice? Should I have the Zeus with ginger and watercress, or eternal life with turmeric and Himalayan shilajit? He didn't hesitate. Eternal life sucks, Mom. You don't want that. Here's what you want. A Greek coffee. It's got dates, bananas, cold-pressed coffee, figs, cardamom, and cacao. I don't know if a Greek coffee is healthy by any measurable standard, and it doesn't cure worms and canines or humans. But that combination of ingredients made me glowy, gives me sugar and caffeine-powered energy. And it tastes even better when someone else makes it for me, especially my son. Still, if you ever hear that I've hung a shingle for Annabelle's Greek coffee cure with turmeric, or find yourself in some sun-splashed Malibu office and notice that I'm one of the clients receiving realigning resonant rays of light, please don't be surprised or disappointed. I still haven't cycled through a dozen lines of alternative treatments, and I don't know what links I'll go to when the day comes. Also, can I interest you in a juicer? Never used, nearly new. I've got big medical bills, so I'm letting it go for a good price. I'll let you have it for a cool million. That's the end of that. It was adapted from the book, The End of My Life is Killing Me, The Unexpected Joys of a Cancer Slacker by Annabelle Gurwitch, to be published by Zibby Publishing on March 17th, 2026. And that's the end of that article. Remaining in the magazine, in the upfront section, the A-list, 7 surprising things about Arsenio Hall. His family moved all over Cleveland. The upside is I became a real social animal, learning to make friends. The downside is I don't have a lot of friends from childhood because we always moved away from them. Sometimes I wish I knew where Vivica, my first girlfriend, was, or Marcy Smith, who used to braid my

my hair while we watched Good Times. Number two, Carson was his idol. I'd love to say I vibed with the wonderful writing of The Tonight Show or his interviewing skills, but I think the thing that resonated most about Johnny was how he looked, how he was so sharp. Three, he worked as a child magician. I watched my dad, a preacher, move people with his voice, so I knew I had that quality. And when I went to conventions as a magician, I got comments from adults. "You're funny, kid." I didn't realize it, but it was all coming together. Number four, Hollywood was hand to mouth at first. I remember going to a Ralph's supermarket and you could sample a piece of sausage. I became a pro at eating sausage samples and getting full. Five, Coming to America led to his talk show. It was an idea of Eddie Murphy's. One day he said, "You know, I think it would be cool if I could meet girls and them not know who I am, because you never know who you can trust." That was the idea behind Coming to America. And Paramount said, "How about if a lot of people that you meet are played by you?" We took that idea to the moon. As soon as that was finished, Paramount said, "Come back and do a talk show." Number six, being the first black late-night host was a real balancing act. I exposed America to black culture, but I knew I had to balance Q-Tip with Dolly Parton to make sure I got a large enough share of the viewing pie to stay on the air. There were days when I felt like I was doing it for myself and my mom because no one else was happy with it. But I kept fighting and I got 6 good years in. Seven, he and Jay Leno have long been close friends. We're on the road now doing a show called Kings of Late Night. We still argue constantly about a joke and how to do it, whether it works. But he's like a big brother to me to this day. And this was all as told to Lisa Rosen, comedian Arsenio Hall, 70 years old, hosted the groundbreaking syndicated late-night program, The Arsenio Hall Show, from 1989 to 1994. Starred opposite Eddie Murphy in the hit film Coming to America and appeared in the cult favorite Harlem Nights. His memoir, Arsenio, written with Alan Eisenstock, will be published March 31st, or has been published. We are still in the upfront section, What I Know Now, and this is about Patricia Cornwell. The crime novelist, 69, lifts the lid on her spooky origins, a teen eating disorder, and at last, Scarpetta. A natural storyteller. I love spooky things. My fourth grade teacher put a big red circle on one of my papers and said, "You use the phrase all of a sudden too often." I would tell stories all day long, especially to the little kids I babysat. If I wanted to make them sit back down with their Hawaiian punch, all I had to say was, "He walked under the streetlight, and all of a sudden," writing from pain. When I was 19, I had a terrible eating disorder, anorexia nervosa, and was hospitalized. I felt like the biggest failure on the planet.
I dropped out of college, but Billy Graham's wife, Ruth, who had looked out for Cornwell and her siblings after their mother was hospitalized with depression when the future author was 9, said, "I want you to tell your story." She gave me a journal that I still have, and so at age 19, I started writing my autobiography. Not into the genre. I read Nancy Drew as a little kid, but I didn't read a murder mystery until I decided to write them. I bought 3 secondhand paperbacks, P.D. James, Agatha Christie, and Dorothy Sayers, to try to learn what people did. Spare her the gore. I'm actually very squeamish. I spent days on end in morgues because it's the only way to tell my stories, the only way to know what I'm talking about. But it has never been easy. When she knew she had made it. I remember landing my helicopter at a book signing years ago in a shopping mall parking lot. She is a licensed helicopter pilot. The line was around the entire mall. People had been waiting since 8 a.m. and I almost burst into tears. Hurry up and wait. It has taken 37 years for Scarpetta to make it to the screen. It has been optioned since 1989 and went through one studio after another and always fell apart at some stage. But I'd become friends with Jamie Lee Curtis and she helped make it happen with Prime Video. Then Nicole Kidman agreed to take the lead role as the medical examiner Kay Scarpetta. The energy, it sparked. Finishing her memoir. I pulled it out of a box, having not seen it in 50 years. I always said I wouldn't actually publish it, but there was talk recently of doing a TV show about my life. So I decided to write a treatment, and once I started, I couldn't stop. Regrets she has few. If I knew when I was younger what I know now, I wouldn't do a lot of the stupid things I've done, like buy all those Ferraris, going from having no money to making millions of dollars was incomprehensible to me, so I had a lot of fun. I felt like I had to prove I was worthy of being rich and famous, but I don't have anything to prove anymore. And this was as told to Shelley Imling, editor of AARP's The Girlfriends Book Club. Go to thegirlfriend.com for more great interviews and book content. Patricia Cornwell's memoir, True Crime, will be out in May. The series Scarpetta is now on Prime Video. And that's the end of that article. And I have a short article to end our show today. Is your shower bad for your skin? You might need to get a water filter. Martina Stifles, 65, has dry skin conditions that are made worse by her shower. The culprit, the chlorine in her Indiana tap water. So she attached a water filter to her shower head. "I've noticed a huge change in my skin," she says, "and my hair is coming in thicker." This type of filter, often used to condition hard water, typically costs under $100 and fits behind or replaces the shower head. It can be especially beneficial to older people.
As we age, our skin produces less oil and becomes thinner and more prone to dryness, says Dr. Geeta Yadav. When shopping for a shower filter, look for one that uses activated carbon, which can pull out contaminants. Well, that's the end of our time together today. Thank you so much for listening to my show, A Touch of Gray. Again, my name is Vicki Duke, and I'm your volunteer broadcaster coming to you from Sun Sounds of Arizona.

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Thank a volunteer. 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

0: You're tuned to Sun Sounds of Arizona and KBAQ Phoenix HD3. 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
1: 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Green Valley weather... High today will be 97 degrees with a 1% chance of precipitation. Sun and clouds mixed, high 97, winds south-southwest, 10 to 20 miles per hour. Tonight, a low of 65 with clear skies, a low around 65 with winds from 10 to 15. And tomorrow, mainly sunny sky, high near 95. It's currently 76 degrees in Green Valley. County supervisors have opted not to vacate Sheriff Chris Donaldson's office on Tuesday night, but did okay referring allegations of possible perjury to the state attorney's office. The Board of Supervisors first eyed action against Donaldson April 7th, giving him 10 business days to respond under oath to several questions related to his work history in El Paso more than 40 years ago, and as several others related to his actions as the Pima County Sheriff and the department's budget. The board used territorial era law, giving them the authority to compel a county officer to respond under oath or see their office vacated. Supervisor Man Hines, whose District 12 includes Suarita, began the push to have Nanos provide sworn in-person answers or written responses. Nanos provided written responses midway through the board's April 21st meeting, with Hines saying a statement swearing to the accuracy of the answers under penalty of perjury came later around May 1st. Hines also said on Monday that one of Nanos' responses was a pretty significant, pretty clear-cut case of perjury. Steve Christie on Tuesday moved to vacate Nanos' office and replace Nanos immediately. Christie's motion died from lack of a second. Supervisor Rex Scott followed up Christie's failed motion to take no action to vacate Nanos' office or remove him in accordance with legal advice. His motion added that the board will refer allegations of potential perjury to the Attorney General's office and will also ask to take no board position on whether Nanos committed perjury. Scott's motion passed 4-0 with Christie abstaining. Scott said four votes supporting the motion and an abstention speaks for itself. He added his chief concern with Nanos is what he called no attempt to repair relationships or trust within his department. I think what is most telling is that the unanimous vote of Pima County Deputies Association by declaring no confidence in his leadership, Scott said. Yes, there were over 60 members of that organization who abstained, but nobody voted that they had confidence in the sheriff's leadership, and well over 250 of the members of the organization voted no confidence. He said that was very telling about the climate and stewardship of the department by some of its frontline employees. Scott said it's up to Nanos as the sheriff to repair the damage. Hines did not comment during the item's discussion. Nanos's response to the board's question about why he left the El Paso Police Department in 82 stated that he had had a dispute with a supervisor that added with the police chief agreeing with the supervisor issuing a 3-day suspension. Nanos reported that he resigned in lieu of that action. But El Paso Police Department records show that the dispute with the supervisor led to a personal foul review and a disciplinary board hearing that ended up with a unanimous vote to terminate Nanos. The disciplinary board added in the document that Nanos has voluntarily resigned in lieu of termination. The daughter of a deceased leader of a gated spiritual compound in Tumacockery has filed a lawsuit alleging decades of physical and mental abuse, coercion, sexual exploitation, and forced labor. The plaintiff, listed as Jane S. Doe, is identified in the suit as one of Anthony Tony Delavin's twin daughters. Delavin, who died in August, went by Gabriel of Urantia, Van of Urantia, and other aliases. Delvin's estate is listed as a defendant along with his two wives, Nancy Neon Emerson Chase and Tiendia Delerba, a.k.a. Stacy Lee Miska. Centuria Lilly, a.k.a. Catherine J. Lilly, Maria Cunningham, a.k.a. Linda Cunningham, and the community itself, the Global Community Communications Alliance. Emerson Chase is the mother of the woman who filed the suit. The woman's twin sister died in a house fire in Wisconsin in 2025. The civil lawsuit lays out 26 counts and seeks compensatory and other damages of at least $12.5 million. The plaintiff also asked for a jury trial in the case. Solyndra Claverio, the group's media contact, said via email on Tuesday that GCCA had not been served with any complaint filed by Jane S. Doe. The suit, filed April 30th in Santa Cruz County Superior Court, reads much like the one filed in December by another former member of the GCCA. In the December case, a woman claims she escaped the spiritual community in 2015 after 20 years of abuse that included forced labor, sexual exploitation, and psychological coercion, among other allegations. That suit names the same four women and Elephant's Estate as defendants. The plaintiff's attorney in both cases is Thea Gilbert with the Gilbert Law Firm in Tucson. The April lawsuit said that the plaintiff was born into this system and remained until her escape in 2022 when she fled with her children under the pretense of a medical visit, this after learning that GCCA planned to remove her three-year-old daughter from her care. Both lawsuits, other court filings, and dozens of people who left the community over the years have said that families are split up and children move from home to home as a way of controlling the members. They said children and adults were required to work long hours with no pay, were under constant surveillance, and were severely punished for even minor infractions. Like other court filings involving GCCA, this one sheds light on the inner workings of a group with a hierarchical structure that currently numbers about 100 people. In the wake of Delavan's death, the four women named in the suit are largely believed to be calling the shots at the compound, although Delavan's son, Amadon, was long thought to have been groomed as the next leader. Amadon is not named in the two recent suits, but is mentioned several times in an ongoing divorce action involving another GCCA member. According to the April suit, the group's leaders controlled every aspect of members' lives, including the choice of a romantic partner, food and living quarters, access to all resources, what media they see, their children's discipline, and who they can contact, both within and without the outside the compound. The suit says parents are required to sign a non-disclosure agreement and documents relinquishing custody to GCCA should they leave. It's also members who are required to take a vow of poverty and have no independent financial resources. Leadership members, on the other hand, have unfettered freedom and live like kings, according to the suit. Delavan, Chase, and Miska have a luxurious home set off from the main area where no members may visit without an invitation, including a garage of luxury cars. This according to the suit. It has a Delavan and a chef, a maid, special coffee, TV satellite, and delicacies costing thousands of dollars per month. The plaintiff also claimed her father brought multiple women into the family home with whom he had sex. After involvement in faith communities in Tucson in the 1980s, Delavan formed GCCA in Sedona in 1994. They moved to a 158-acre, $4.8 million compound in Tumacacori in 2007. The suit claimed Delavan saw himself as a religious leader, akin to and perhaps more important than Jesus Christ, and that he believed he would soon rule the world. The plaintiff alleges she was forced to get an abortion after fleeing the compound in 2008. According to allegations in the lawsuit, Miska and Lily retrieved her across state lines, physically compelling her to return by taking her by the wrist as she said no. She also claimed she was a victim of a rape at the GCCA-owned restaurant in Tucson and that staff were instructed not to discuss the incidents. She claimed her father, Delavan, routinely physically abused her, including punching, slapping, and throwing her across the room. She said she and her sister kept journals detailing the abuse, and they were discovered by leaders when the girls were 12. As a result, they were required to attend meetings with the defendants, according to the suit, and were told if the contents of the journals were disclosed to others, their father would be imprisoned and they would never see him again. The girls were also told they deserved physical, mental, and emotional abuse because they had previously held positions of authority in other lifetimes and needed to learn submission. The counts listed in the lawsuit include gross negligence, failure to report child abuse, intentional infliction of emotional distress, and failure to report and cover up of criminal acts. Consumers continue to wrestle with rising gas prices driven by the Iran war, with the Arizona average up about 15 cents a gallon from just a week ago. The price hikes come as the nation's inflation rate reached a three-year high of 3.8% this week, up 0.6%, according to the Bureau of Labor Statistics. Gas around the Green Valley and Suarito areas range from $4.44 to $4.69 per gallon irregular on Tuesday, which is slightly lower than the state average of $4.80 per gallon. At the Shell station in Esperanza Boulevard and Abrego Drive, Green Valley residents were pumping regular unleaded at $4.64 a gallon. All I can say is vote Democratic next time, says Susie Partlow, who is a Desert Meadows resident. She blames OPEC and Trump's Iran war that he just started. It's just the most corrupt, dishonest administration that ever existed in the United States, and I hope they're gone soon, she said. Partlow pointed out prices are skyrocketing at the grocery store as well. Coffee is so expensive, I'm almost ready to drink tea. It's so expensive these days, she said. I buy a hamburger, but I don't buy any other cuts of beef. And Carolyn Andrews, as Desert Meadows 2 resident, who was at another pump, said prices at Shell were high, but not as high as at Huntington Beach, California, where she came from. They were past $6 a gallon when I left, she said. Andrews says she does her own cooking and baking to save money. Higher energy costs replace tariffs as the main driver of higher prices in the United States, the New York Times reported this week. Ramona Amada is the manager of the Green Valley Shell station, which has been owned by his wife Vonda and her family for 40 years. It's just ridiculous, he said on Tuesday. There's nothing we can do about it. Shell sends us a price every day, once in the morning and once at night. Sometimes we're 10 to 15 cents below what everybody else has. Other times we're 20 to 30 cents higher than everybody else. It just depends on when we get our fuel. Prior to the Iran war beginning on February 28th, he recalls prices in the low $3 range. The average U.S. gas price has gone up more than $1.50 since the start of 2026. Ahumada said he's seeing less traffic at the pumps and people are driving fewer miles. Those pumping are prone less to pump less, too, he said. It is really an unpredictable situation the way things are emerging, said Patrick DeHaan, gas buddy head of petroleum analysis. A lot of the direction for gas prices is going to be very significantly impacted by the conditions moving forward, whether the Strait of Hormuz is closed or reopened, DeHaan told the Center Square. Despite what AAA called a little bit of relief at the pump just 2 weeks ago, as the average price per gallon neared $4.40 to $4, gas prices later surged across the United States. Fry's fuel station manager Diane Johnson said business has remained steady since gas prices started to increase, but she's heard more complaints and seen drivers tweak their routine. They're letting us know about it, Johnson said about her customer comments on the high prices, but if we could change it, we would, but we can't. Said one Suarita customer noticed a low tank while driving in Tucson on Monday, and she knew that the prices were higher than here, so she only put like $6 in and then came down here and finished filling up the rest of her tank. She said Suarita has seen lower prices compared to Tucson, noting that the price at Fry's on Valencia Road is about 40 cents more than the Suarita location. Johnson also said the customers have been feeling the pain of gas prices and have been making sure that they get the most store fuel points that they receive. And they get 10 cents a gallon off for every 100 spent at the main store. We're still cheaper than Tucson, Johnson said. I keep telling him that. Yes, we went up, but we're still cheaper than Tucson. It's 9:45. The The Arizona Department of Environmental Quality, or ADEQ, officially granted South 32 Hermosa a Clean Water Act CWA Section 401 Water Qualification Certification on May 6th, after reviewing 22 public comments submitted between April 18th and March 20th. An ADEQ spokesperson told the Nogales International that, after carefully reviewing, considering, and responding to all comments received during the public comment period, the Arizona Department of Environmental Quality, ADEQ, has issued the waiver to South 32 Hermosa. The decision finalizes a period of regulatory debate regarding the scope of federal oversight for the mine's various discharge points, with significant pushback from Patagonia Area Resource Alliance as grassroots watchdog group of local residents that monitors industrial development and governmental oversight. The proposed underground mine is near Patagonia. Previously, state regulators and South 32 acknowledged that Alum Gulch is a protected water of the United States, or WOTUS, and a recipient of treated mine water. However, South 32's CWA Section 401 application only included the discharges of Water Treatment Plant 2, one of its two water treatment plants. It didn't include Water Treatment Plant 1, which, according to the project's mine plan of operations and its active Arizona Pollutant Discharge Elimination System permit, will discharge extracted and treated groundwater to Alum Gulch. Under CWA Section 401, states must issue a certification or a waiver for any federal license or permit authorizing any activity such as building or operating industrial facilities that may result in discharge into the navigable waters known as WOTUS. In approving the waiver, ADEQ confirmed that the applicant is not required to include every WOTUS identified in its site-wide MPO. In its response to public comments, the department maintained that there is no possibility of discharge to Alum Gulch from the activities that are waived under this 401 certification. ADEQ has also stated that Alum Gulch remains fully regulated under the existing discharge permit, which provides robust protections for surface water quality. The Suarita Town Council on Monday unanimously voted 6-0 to recommend Roadhouse Cinemas receive a liquor license. Council member Dion Prolo was absent. The recommendation goes to the State Department of Liquor Licenses and Control, which makes the decision. Roadhouse is renovating the closed Desert Sky 6 Cinema on Duval Mine Road and I-19 and has plans to open this year. The business owners expect to spend $1.5 million to remodel the 18,000-square-foot theater. The Suarita Town Council on Monday unanimously approved 6-0 in the consent agenda, accepting $160,242 in Federal Operation Stone Garden for equipment at grant funds. Councilmember Dion Prolo was absent. Stone Garden funds are part of an intergovernmental agreement between the Arizona Department of Homeland Security and the Suarita Police Department that assists federal law enforcement with border-related trafficking crimes, including people, drugs, and weapons. Monday's council approval for $160,242 will provide 7 replacement portable license plate readers and 6 mobile data computers for SPD Stone Garden dedicated vehicles. And taking a look at Broadfighter at 12 minutes till, this is written by Brian Watson. Last month, I received a text message from an area code in Connecticut. The phone number was not in my contact list, and the text message contained only a photo of a very cute Samoyed dog. I immediately knew it was a scam, but I will share why later in this article. I decided to respond to the text because I knew it would be a good learning experience, and it would make an interesting Fraud Fighter article. I asked, "Who is this?" And I was told it was Annie. She claimed I gave her the dog and that she recently bought the dog to my birthday party. I played dumb, saying I knew many Annies. I told her a photo might jog my memory. At this point, I was willing to bet my left ear that I was going to get a photo of an attractive young Asian woman. Sure enough, Annie sent me a photo, and it was exactly what I expected. This unsolicited text message is one of the methods that scanners use to stalk conversations with potential victims. I could have played out this text conversation for weeks, but at some point, Annie would have mentioned her success investing in cryptocurrency and then invite me to participate. This scam is called pig butchering. After a few back-and-forth texts about where we live and where we are from, Annie got back to me later on in the day. This time, she introduced herself as Rose. Seems the scammer was working too many potential victims to keep her story straight. I found the name Rose to be ironic since I work part-time for a nonprofit called ROSE. The text conversation ended when I told the scammer that I hoped she was not trapped inside a scam compound in Southeast Asia. I told her we could help get her out of this if that was her wish. The scammer knew she was made and then moved on to other targets. There are numerous variations of this random text messaging approach. You might even get a text with a photo of a wine bottle with the question, "Did you get the bottle of wine that I sent you?" Or, "Hey, Bob, are we still on for coffee tomorrow morning?" For most of us, our good nature causes us to help out the person sending the text. If we respond saying it's the wrong number, the scammer will apologize and then attempt to start a conversation. If you receive a text message from an unknown number, we recommend that you do not respond. And there's no reason to be polite. These scammers are trying to steal your life savings. Save yourself some time and financial ruin by immediately deleting the text. Meandering the Mesquite, a Giant in Western Folklore, Buffalo Bill Cody. This is written by Scott Dyke. The lure of Western history looms large in the American psyche. Its fascination dwarfs other eras in our 250 years of existence. The Old West period spanned fewer than 40 years, but the legacy and cultural impact is immortal. If, of the many, one personage could and should represent the Old West, it would be William Frederick Cody. Cody was born in the West in Iowa in 1846. Iowa in the West? Yep, it surely was at the time, given U.S. expansion was yet to bloom. Cody took to horses and hunting at an early age, a common development of youth in that time frame. Ironically and tragically, his older brother Sam was killed by a bucking horse. In 1854, the Cody family moved further into the frontier to Kansas. His father, a strong abolitionist, was slashed for his outspoken views and would die as a result in 1857. It wasn't called Bloody Kansas for nothing, leaving the family in dire straits. Bill hired on as a wagon train hand and killed a raiding Indian chief at the age of 14. He then headed for the California Gold Rush but got sidetracked when he hooked up with the historic Pony Express. In 1863, he was a teamster for the Army Cavalry and a bit later became the chief scout for the 3rd Cavalry. That provided the seed for a long-lasting relationship with another youngster, James Hickok, who would later be recognized throughout the West as Wild Bill. These years were punctuated by American expansion. That unique experience was not without turbulence. Various inhabitants objected. They would later be known as Native Americans, and then they were labeled Indians. Cody engaged in many conflicts, and for his heroism, he is awarded the Medal of Honor. And a side note, this award was stripped in 1917 because he was not in the regular army. It was restored to Cody and a few others in 1989, and it was again challenged, so it goes with the fickleness of historians. While functioning as an Army scout, he acquired his famous nickname, Buffalo Bill. The reason was obvious. Bill became extremely proficient at gunning down the big shaggies with his 50-caliber Springfield rifle, which he later named Lucretia Borgia. His meat-providing abilities drew national recognition, which would then lead to a new career, and Cody would become an entertainer. After some failed starts, Cody started a Wild West show in Omaha in 1883. It would endure for 33 years. It was a sensation, eclipsing P.T. Barnum's earlier extravagance. Early tales for about the frontier, thirsty Easterners flocked to see the reenactments of Wild West adventures, replete with horses, buffaloes, the cavalry, shooters, and, of course, various Indian dignitaries. Foremost was the great Lakota chief Sitting Bull. whose forces defeated Custer at the 7th Little Big Horn. Primary to his success was the phenomenal shootist Annie Oakley. Calamity Jane even made an appearance to no doubt fabricate her relationship with Wild Bill Hickok. Wild Bill had tried his hand with Cody in the early years of touring, but the atmosphere of the limelight was not well suited for Hickok. He once shut out some of the stage lights. The troupe became an international sensation, entertaining, among others, British royals and the Pope. Cody even tried his hand at a literary prominence. Previous authors had immortalized him. Prentice Ingraham wrote 600 dime novels, many featuring Cody. E.Z. C. Judson, a.k.a. Ned Buntline, took Cody an exalted Western myth. Buffalo Bill had married in 1866, but it was a troubled union. Bill was always on the road, and Louisa suspected other women took her place, an opinion well-founded when she visited unannounced and found his suite filled with young women that he explained were cast members. They had several divorce proceedings, but in the end remained married. In 1901, the shore endured a tragedy when the train derailed in North Carolina. Most notable was the injury sustained by Annie Oakley, which greatly impaired her for life. Bill Cody's later comments on his autobiography were patently revealing of journalism of the day, and for future years, I suspect. He was introspective. "I'm sorry to have to lie to Sosa in this story, however the scenes are founded on fact. I've tried to keep near truth as possible for a pen and a liar to do." While visiting her sister in Colorado, Cody died on January 10th of 1917. His last words purportedly to colleagues just prior to his demise were, "You cannot kill an old scout." His wishes to be buried in Wyoming were nullified by his wife. She buried him on Lookout Mountain outside of Golden, Colorado, and she received $10,000 for the gesture. Old West history has a propensity for exaggeration, if not downright mendacity, when enlightening its enthusiasts. Bill Cody was no exception. Rather, he stands atop a large hill of what Westerners refer to as the Big Windies. He was a significant participant in the time-worn acceptance of truth-stretching that etched the retelling of the Western frontier of America. Realizing this makes it difficult to separate wheat from chaff in Western history, however, earned reputations and deeds of exceptionalism were usually at the roots of men like Buffalo Bill Cody. Always embrace the code. If it ain't true, it ought to be. And that's the Green Valley News for this Wednesday. Mark DeGroft with you. Thanks for listening. Stay tuned to Sun Sounds back on Friday. And until then, take care.
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Hello, this is your Sun Sounds of Arizona volunteer reader, Joanne Lowney, with the Wall Street Journal Business News for Wednesday, May 13th, 2026. And here are today's business headlines. Basic Materials Roundup Market Talk. Find insight on India's gold and silver tariff hikes and more in the latest market talks covering basic materials. Teens helped bring malls back to life. Now they're getting banned. Mall owners resort to banning anyone under 18 unaccompanied by an adult, following waves of teen disruptions at their properties, by Kate King. McDonald's recommitting to Chicago, strikes soccer stadium naming deal. The new Chicago Fire soccer stadium will be called McDonald's Park and is expected to open in 2028, by Heather Hayden. IEA warns recovery from Hormuz supply shock will take months. The energy watchdog now expects global oil demand to contract by 420,000 barrels a day this year, from an 800,000 barrel a day decline projected previously, by Juliana Petroni. China's 2 billion fleet are suddenly running from Nike. Quick-moving domestic athletic brands are now able to match American quality and cachet in their hyper-competitive and increasingly nationalistic market, by John Emmont, MT Pacheco. Equinox, Orla, agree to form an $18.5 billion gold major, by Adriano Marchese. Jack Daniels maker, Brown-Forman, rejects $15 billion takeover offer from Cesarac, by Laura Cooper and Lauren Thomas. And here's the Basic Materials Roundup Market Talk. The latest market talks covering basic materials, published exclusively on Dow Jones Newswires at 420 ET, 1220 ET, and 1650 ET. 0802 GMT, India's government is likely to follow up its gold and silver tariff hikes with more moves to reduce precious metal imports. Nomura analysts say the tariffs follow Prime Minister Narendra Modi's appeal to citizens to conserve foreign exchange and avoid purchasing gold and jewelry, with India's balance of payments deficit tracking at over $70 billion. Nomura sees the tariffs as aimed at reducing imports of precious metals and narrowing the current account deficit. Nomura estimates that imports of precious metals, including platinum, have risen sharply but to 2.7% of GDP. Modi's appeal suggests reduced policy appetite for a further deepening of twin deficits. Next steps could include de-incentivizing other non-essential imports like electronics, diaspora bond, and mobilize FX deposits, or fuel price increases to reduce the fiscal burden, by Fabiana Negrichoa, that's Negrinochoa, at WSJ.com. 0750 GMT. London's miners are among the FTSE 100 index's largest gainers in an opening trade, with Chilean copper miner Antofagasta rising over 5%. Copper's rise to record highs is a reminder that the AI story isn't only about chips and software. Hargreaves Lansdown's Matt Britzman writes, "Markets have been distracted by the conflict in the Middle East, but AI growth, construction of data centers, and electrification efforts continue. Futures are climbing on strong Chinese demand and mounting supply concerns," Britzman says. The LME 3-month copper futures are up nearly 1% to 14,080 a metric ton. Anglo-American gains 4.5%, Rio Tinto is up 4%, and Glencore rises 3.3%,
adam.whitaker@wsj.com. 0333 GMT. Butinama Agri's earnings momentum is likely to continue in 2Q after the Singapore-listed palm oil company largely outperformed Indonesia-listed peers in the first 3 months of 2026, says DBS Group researcher Zeng Feng Chi in a note. The company, which manages oil palm plantations in Indonesia, seems well positioned to tackle rising fertilizer costs, as it is stockpiling at relatively cheaper prices for 1H, benefiting from local sources, he says. Strong crude palm oil price gains could also be sustained, thanks to its wide discount to rival soybean oil, the analyst adds. DBS maintains a buy rating and $2.30 target price. Shares rise 2.75% to $1.87. Megan.chea, that's C-H-E-A-H, at WSJ.com. 0315 GMT. Iron ore edges lower in early Asian trading. Molten iron output, a strong signal of iron ore's demand, remains steady, according to Nanhua Futures analysts in a commentary. However, further demand upside is limited due to a seasonal slowdown, they note. While port stocks are still falling, the current price level looks stretched, they add. The most traded iron ore contract on the Dalian Commodity Exchange is 0.1% lower at 816.5 yuan a ton. By Tracy.Q, that's Q-U, at WSJ.com. 1944 GMT. The U.S. lumber lobby says that President Trump's highly effective trade policy has reduced Canada's share of America's forest products market to 19%, down from 34% level in 2016. The U.S. Lumber Coalition adds it wants the Trump administration to continue its hardball approach with Canada on lumber in the hopes of reducing the market share further. Canada PM Mark Carney and other officials have said that tariff relief on industrial sectors like lumber is crucial before Ottawa agrees to any changes to USMCA. The U.S. imposes a tariff on Canadian softwood lumber used in the construction of house of about 35%. Paul.vieira at wsj.com. And now from the world, China. What Trump and Xi want to achieve at their high-stakes summit. President arrives in Beijing for a two-day meeting with the Chinese leader. Beijing. President Trump touched down here on Wednesday for a two-day summit with Xi Jinping, where he will be face-to-face with the Chinese leader for the seventh time, reuniting with a man who has become a pen pal of sorts. The leaders of the world's two most powerful nations have corresponded through letters, according to people familiar with the practice, one of many ways that they have sought to build a personal rapport despite long-standing tensions between Washington and Beijing and their positions overseeing vastly different political systems. That dynamic will be put to test during this week's summit, where the two leaders will discuss thorny issues such as trade, Iran, and Taiwan. Publicly, Xi and Trump will seek to paper over their differences. Xi will fête Trump in a grand style, giving him a tour of the Temple of Heaven, holding talks in the Great Hall of the People, hosting a state dinner for the American delegation of CEOs and cabinet members, and sitting with the U.S. president for a tea ceremony. The summit will be the first presidential visit to China since Trump traveled there nearly 9 years ago. The meeting of superpowers comes as the Iran war looms over both countries. Trump targets Beijing's partners in Venezuela and Cuba, and as the U.S.-China relationship aims to recover from a tit-for-tat economic brinksmanship last year. That is
even taking place as the U.S. blockades Iranian shipments of oil bound for China is extraordinary, according to analysts. Both leaders seek tangible wins. Trump, who is traveling with a delegation including Elon Musk, wants China to help end the Iran war and make big purchases of U.S. products, including soybeans and Boeing aircraft. Xi, faced with a deepening economic slump at home, wants a more predictable relationship with Washington as he works to erode his political and military commitments to Taiwan. Both Trump and Xi are aligned around the desirability of stabilizing the relationship and see trade and investment as the most fruitful channel to accomplish this in the near term, said Elizabeth Economy, a former Biden administration China advisor. Still, each side is trying to reduce dependence on the other without rupturing the relationship that makes both economies work. The competitive backdrop sharpened this week with a release by the U.S. Chamber of Commerce right before Trump's departure of a new assessment on China's industrial strategy. It argues that the window for effective policy response to China's state-led economic model is narrowing. The timing from the U.S. largest business lobbying group was a pointed reminder that the

jobs and intellectual property from American workers. It got off to a surprising start when Trump revealed to Xi during an April 2017 dinner at Mar-a-Lago that he had authorized airstrikes on Syria. Trump later joked with guests that Xi was a tough negotiator, but we have developed a friendship, adding, "In the long term, we're going to have a very, very great relationship, and I look very much forward to it." Trump has since continued to label Xi a friend, whom he respects deeply, assuring aides and reporters that the feeling is mutual. In November 2017, Xi honored Trump by making him the first foreign leader to dine in Beijing's Forbidden City since the founding of modern China in 1949. Some former senior U.S. officials say Trump is sometimes reluctant to be tough on Xi. In an interview, John Bolton, Trump's national secretary, security advisor, in the first term and now critic, said Trump often praised Xi as either the best Chinese leader of all time or the greatest since Mao Zedong, the brutal autocrat who first led the People's Republic of China. In his book, Bolton wrote that during G20 meeting in 2019, Xi explained to Trump that he was placing Uyghur Muslims in concentration camps in the Xinjiang region. According to our interpreter, Trump said that Xi should go ahead with building the camps, which Trump thought was exactly the right thing to do, Bolton wrote. Wales, the White House spokesman, criticized Bolton as irrelevant to the current dynamics between the two leaders. Some current and former U.S. officials have pushed Trump to make a more public case in favor of the U.S. form of government and against China's state-controlled economy, according to a person familiar with those conversations. But Trump has rebuffed those efforts, telling advisors he won't take a publicly confrontational approach, the person said. The history has tempered expectations that Trump will press Xi to release Jimmy Lai, the 78-year-old Hong Kong publisher sentenced in February to 20 years imprisonment under a national security law, while a bipartisan set of more than 100 U.S. lawmakers have called for Lai's freedom, Trump on Monday signaled it wasn't a priority for him. "Jimmy Lai, you know, he caused a lot of bedlam," Trump told reporters in the Oval Office earlier this week. "It's like saying to me, if former FBI Director James Comey ever went to jail, would you let him out? That might be a hard one for me." U.S. officials and analysts expect Trump and Xi to repeat their usual displays of bonhomie, but make few political breakthroughs in bilateral ties. There are no hopeful expectations for grand bargains or transformations to the relationship, said Ryan Haas, director of the Brookings Institute China Center. Both Trump and Xi enter their encounter hobbled at home. The war in Iran is a drag on the global economy as well as Trump's political standing, raising fears that his Republican Party will face significant losses in the coming midterm elections. Xi, who presents himself as an era-defining strongman, is overseeing lower-than-normal economic growth. Domestic consumption in China is weak, deflation is sticky, and Xi himself has called insufficient demand a strategic problem. Xi's hold on power isn't under threat because of the gathering economic gloom, but a successful meeting with Trump would provide Chinese businesses more predictability for longer-term planning. Chinese officials say, for Xi, they say, the one issue that could turn a manageable economic slowdown into a political problem is a sudden escalation with Washington. A major uncertainty hanging over the meeting is Taiwan, the self-governing democratic island Xi hopes to bring under Beijing's fold. He is expected to try to press Trump to reduce the U.S. military support for the island and to shift U.S. rhetoric closer to Beijing's position in a bid to isolate Taipei. For instance, where the administration under former
President Joe Biden said

that it does not support Taiwan's independence, China now wants the Trump administration to say it opposes it, a change that would end Washington's long-standing strategic ambiguity. She made a similar request of Biden in 2023 and was rebuffed. Senior U.S. officials briefing reporters Sunday said Trump's preparation for the summit hasn't included any plans for a shift in Taiwan. But the next day, Trump signaled openness to discussing Taiwan's relation issues with Xi, saying they would weigh a multi-billion-dollar arms package Washington has assembled for Taipei. President Xi would like us not to, and I'll have that discussion. That's one of the many things I'll be talking about, Trump told reporters. Alexander Ward is a national security reporter covering the White House and State Department for the Wall Street Journal in Washington. Annie Linsky is a White House reporter at the Wall Street Journal. She's been in this role since joining the paper in 2022. Lingling Wei is a chief China correspondent for the Wall Street Journal and author of the award-winning WSJ China newsletter. And on business and retail, we have teens help bring malls back to life. Now they're getting banned. Mall owners resort to banning anyone under 18 unaccompanied by an adult, following waves of teen disruptions at their properties, by Kate King. Darcel Clark was at the mall at Bay Plaza in the Bronx, New York, in February, waiting for her order from the Bed-Stuy fish fry, when a rowdy group of teenagers suddenly descended on the property. They're recording videos of themselves. I see them running from one place to another, said Clark. It was really disturbing. Some stores and restaurants locked their doors. By the end of the day, police had arrested 18 teenagers. Mall owners are reacting to a wave of recent disruptions to their properties by taking an extreme measure. They're banning all shoppers under 18 who aren't accompanied by an adult. At the Bronx Mall, the owner temporarily banned younger shoppers who weren't with someone 21 or older. These chaperone policies, sometimes called youth escort or parental guidance policy, started decades ago and have increased alongside the rise in mall disruptions over the years. In some cases, mall takeovers have devolved into physical fights, robberies, and gunfire. Landlords view banning unaccompanied minors as the most direct way to address the problem. Chaperone policies are also used to respond to gang violence, food court brawls, and shoplifting. Owners say the bans have reduced violence and disorderly gatherings to the relief of most shoppers, without having a noticeable impact on sales. But some teens feel betrayed by these moves. Houston resident Zane Miller, who frequented the Willowbrook Mall in Houston as a teenager and now serves as president of the nonprofit organization National Youth Rights Association, said it was unfair to penalize all teenagers for the poor behavior of a few. It creates this feedback loop of teenagers being more isolated from each other because they can't go out and exist in public without these restrictions being placed on them, he said. Mall owners are in a difficult spot. They need young shoppers to breathe life into struggling malls, but also need to keep shoppers safe. A ban on teens is often a last resort by landlords who are wary of turning away younger shoppers. Generation Z is showing a welcome affinity for malls over millennials' lukewarm allegiance, and mall owners are spending more time and money courting this generation. Jack Sa, chief executive of mall owner Macrich, recently formed a committee to study Gen Z spending and brainstorm ways for the mall to draw more of the generation to its centers. Yet his company has instituted restrictions on younger shoppers at some of its properties. As a high school student, Jasmine Hedrick was barred from visiting the Connecticut Post Mall in Milford after the property's owner began requiring anyone under 18 to be chaperoned by an adult. She enjoyed hanging out with her cousin and hated the restriction.
She and other teens would still try to go to the mall and hope they wouldn't get kicked out. Now a 19-year-old college student, Hedrick remembers the frustration she felt when she and her cousin were asked to leave the mall once, shortly before they turned 18. "I just didn't think it was fair for everyone else who was here just to shop," Hedrick said. "At 17, you have a license. You could come here alone, but you couldn't come inside." Leslie Swanson, chief operating officer at outlet mall owner Tanger, said the organizers of the recent mall takeovers are typically local teens trying to build clout on social media. "Teenagers have high disposable incomes, so we want them in our shopping centers," Swanson said. "We just want them shopping and not being disruptive." Many malls only require chaperones on weekend afternoons and evenings or during extended school breaks. Some properties assign security guards to ask young shoppers to show identification at the entrance, while others rely on specially trained staff to selectively kick out troublemakers. GGP, one of the largest mall owners in the U.S., views chaperone policies as regrettable but preferable to the disruptions caused by teen takeovers, a spokeswoman said. In late April, dozens of teenagers swarmed the company's Willowbrook Mall in Houston, and police detained two girls who had been fighting while a group of onlookers yelled and recorded the scene on their phones. Organizers began circulating flyers on social media, urging teens to descend on the mall again the following weekend. In response, GGP said, it would require anyone under the age of 18 to be accompanied by someone 21 years or older while visiting the mall after 2 p.m. during the first two Saturdays in May. Stacy Jackson, who visited the mall with her college-age son on a Saturday, saw teenagers walking around the mall with their parents. "It was real quiet," she said. Miller of the National Youth Rights Association said not all teens are so lucky. "Parents are busy. They don't want to take a bunch of teenagers to the mall," he said. "And teenagers don't want to have to ask their parents to go to the mall with them and their friends." Clark, who was picking up food at the mall at Bay Plaza when the teen takeover occurred, serves as the district attorney for the Bronx. She and other Bronx officials sent a letter last month to several social media platforms asking them to monitor and remove posts promoting takeovers. In Milford, Connecticut, Anthony Martiro, manager of the Inno Good Shop, which sells trendy Asian tchotchkes and snacks, said chaperones have reduced the mischief, mayhem, and stealing previously caused by groups of teenagers wandering the mall. "We're still flooded with teenagers on a daily basis," Martiro said. "The stealing has gone down because they're with their parents." Hedrick, meanwhile, is going to her mall again and said she views the bans differently these days. "I know I wasn't the one causing these problems, so I didn't think it was fair," she said. "Now that I'm older, I understand it. They do have less problems now, and people are able to shop without chaos." Kate King covers New York City real estate for the Wall Street Journal and writes frequently about how remote work affects the city's office districts, businesses, and neighborhoods. This is your volunteer broadcaster, Joanne Lowney. 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Now back to the next article. McDonald's recommitting to Chicago strikes soccer stadium naming deal. New Chicago Fire Stadium will be called McDonald's Park as chain underscores commitment to longtime hometown, by Heather Hayden. McDonald's is renewing its vows with Chicago, striking a deal to put its name on a new professional soccer stadium in its longtime home. Chicago Fire Football Club's planned stadium, scheduled to open in 2028,
will be named McDonald's Park under a deal announced Wednesday. McDonald's said in the 22,000-seat Major League Soccer Stadium will constitute the Burger Giant's first naming rights deal for a professional sports facility in the U.S. "It's a strong signal of our commitment to the community, our commitment to Chicago," Morgan Flatley, McDonald's Global Chief Marketing Officer, said. McDonald's didn't specify how much it will spend on the naming agreement. The deal, which lasts through 2040, marks an embrace by McDonald's of its home city after a rocky patch. In recent years, McDonald's has voiced concerns about Chicago's direction, including Chief Executive Chris Kempczinski criticizing a lack of leadership in addressing city crime in 2022. "There's a general sense out there that our city is in crisis," he said in a speech that year at the Economic Club of Chicago. The company last year pushed back on a business tax backed by Chicago Mayor Brandon Johnson. In an opinion piece for the Chicago Tribune, a senior McDonald's executive wrote that while Illinois had been part of the company's story since the beginning, ultimately, corporations have a choice of where they are headquartered. The op-ed led industry leaders to wonder if McDonald's could leave Chicago, as Boeing, Citadel, and other companies have done in recent years. Chicago's city council later rejected the mayor's proposed tax. Flatley said McDonald's remains committed to Chicago as long as the city remains committed to the company. Company executives said they wanted to put the Golden Arches name on the stadium because of the joint investment in the city that goes along with it, including co-branded soccer programs at Chicago Public Schools. The investment will help quadruple the soccer program's reach, McDonald's said. The Chicago Fire's $750 million stadium, currently under construction, will be located south of downtown. Joe Mansueto, the team's owner and founder of financial data firm Morningstar, is self-financing the project. McDonald's traces its roots to a restaurant founded in San Bernardino, California, and grew into an international colossus under the leadership of Ray Kroc, who opened a location in a Chicago suburb in 1955. McDonald's was headquartered in Chicago from 1955 to 1971, when it relocated to a suburban location, and the company moved back into the city in 2018. While stadiums often are associated with financial firms, insurance providers, and automotive companies, restaurant chains have also put their names on hometown facilities. The Detroit Red Wings and Pistons play at the city's Little Caesars Arena, while the Smoothie King Center in New Orleans and Louisville KFC Yum Center host professional and college sports teams. McDonald's has put its brand behind the Olympics, but hasn't previously struck a naming rights deal for a North American professional sports stadium. The cost of such deals for Major League Soccer stadiums have ranged from tens of millions of dollars to upward of $100 million. Around 6 months ago, the Fire began a national search for a naming rights partner, considering hundreds of potential corporate sponsors. McDonald's was at the top of the list given its hometown presence and shared corporate values, said Dave Baldwin, Chicago Fire's president of business operations. The conversations got more serious after the Fire broke ground on the stadium in March, with Kempczinski and Mansueto directly involved in the discussions, Baldwin said. The McDonald's is set to build a flagship restaurant at the venue, which will be open for events beyond Fire games. Customers at the stadium's concession stands will also be asked whether they want to round up their purchases to benefit the Ronald McDonald House, a company-backed nonprofit serving critically ill children. In addition to serving Big Macs to stadium goers,
McDonald's sees the stadium as an opportunity to promote its brand, such as having the chain's characters appear at games. Heather Hayden covers restaurants for the Wall Street Journal's Chicago Bureau, where she writes about how the industry's biggest food service player shape how we eat. And now in the business, energy, and oil sector, we have IEA warns recovery from Hormuz supply shock will take months. Its base case scenario assumes flows will gradually resume from June, with demand growth returning to positive territory in August. By Juliana Petroni. The near closure of the Strait of Hormuz has unleashed an unprecedented supply shock on global energy markets, one that could keep oil supplies constrained for months, even after shipping through the vital waterway resumes, the International Energy Agency said. The Paris-based energy watchdog, a group of Western nations and their allies, now expects global oil demand to contract by 420,000 barrels a day this year, from its previous forecast of 80,000 barrels a day decline, as disrupted tanker traffic and stalled U.S.-Iranian negotiations reverberate through the global economy. The IEA's base case scenario assumes flows through Hormuz will gradually resume from June, with demand growth returning to positive territory only in August and then hovering around 2025 levels for the remainder of the year. Supply, however, would recover far more slowly because of infrastructure damage, logistical bottlenecks, and the need to clear Iranian mines from the strait before normal export operations can restart. Even after mines are cleared, it would likely take at least 2 to 3 months to fully restore steady export operations as oil tankers exit the Gulf. Empty vessels are repositioned and port loading schedules are reorganized, the IEA said. Oil production and refining activity are also expected to recover more slowly than shipping traffic. Countries with congested ports and limited storage capacity, including Iraq, are likely to take longer to return to pre-war export levels, while Saudi Arabia and the United Arab Emirates are expected to restore output more quickly. As a result, the oil market is set to remain in deficit until the final quarter of the year, the agency said in its closely watched monthly report. The disruption has hit several fuel categories especially hard, with the sharpest decline seen in liquefied petroleum gas, ethane, and naphtha, key feedstocks for the petrochemical industry. Jet fuel demand has also weakened sharply. With tanker traffic through Hormuz still severely restricted, cumulative supply losses from Gulf producers have already exceeded 1 billion barrels. In April, output from Gulf producers was 14.4 million barrels a day below pre-war levels. The IEA now expects global supply to fall by 3.9 million barrels a day this year, from previous expectations of 1.5 million barrel a day decline, as roughly one-fifth of the world's oil supply remains trapped in the Persian Gulf. OPEC annual production is projected to plunge by 4.7 million barrels a day due to losses from Gulf producers, while non-OPEC output is forecast to rise by 820,000 barrels a day. Supply growth expectations from producers in the Americas have already been revised up by more than 600,000 barrels a day since the start of the year to 1.5 million barrels a day on average. Atlantic Basin crude exports, which are increasingly redirected towards energy-starved Asian markets, have risen by 3.5 million barrels a day since February. Russian crude exports have also increased as repeated attacks on domestic refineries curbed local fuel demand and the U.S. temporarily eased sanctions. In April, production from the OPEC alliance fell by 1.9 million barrels a day from the previous month,
with OPEC output at its lowest level in more than 35 years, according to the IEA. The group's spare production capacity dropped to a record low of just 170,000 barrels a day. Non-OPEC supply, by contrast, rose by 90,000 barrels a day from the prior month. In early European trading on Wednesday, Brent crude was above $106 a barrel, while the West Texas Intermediate hovered around $97 a barrel, as the U.S.-Iran conflict settled into a gray zone that is neither war nor peace. Major disagreements remain between Washington and Tehran over the future of the Strait of Hormuz and Iran's nuclear program, keeping negotiations stalled and fueling fears prolonged supply disruptions. With global oil inventories already falling at record pace, the IEA warned that further price volatility appears likely ahead of the peak summer demand season. Observed global inventories, including oil at sea, were down by 250 million barrels over March and April, the equivalent of 4 million barrels a day. Producers outside of the Middle East also ramped up output and lifted exports to record levels in response to the crisis. Replenishing depleted stockpiles, including strategic reserves, could require an additional 1 million barrels a day of supply for the next 3 years, on top of underlying demand growth, the IEA said. Giuliana Petroni covers energy and commodity markets for the Wall Street Journal and Dow Jones Newswires in Barcelona, primarily focusing on oil, gas, and metals. China's 2 billion feet are suddenly running from Nike. Quick-moving domestic athletic brands are now able to match American quality and cachet in the hyper-competitive and increasingly nationalistic market, by John Emmett and Inti Pacheco. Nearly half a century ago, Nike co-founder Phil Knight traveled through China on a slow train with passengers stripped to their underwear in the summer heat and dreamed of selling sneakers. He laid out an ambitious vision, 1 billion people, 2 billion feet, that called for an aggressive push into the country. By 2010, China was among Nike's most lucrative markets, offering a blueprint for the U.S. companies seeking to cash in on China's rise. Today, Nike's China business is flailing, a cautionary tale of an American giant caught in the tar pit of China's hyper-competitive and increasingly nationalistic consumer market. Nike's China revenue over the past 3 quarters was 28% lower than in the same period 5 years ago, even as the country's sportswear market boomed. Nike has dumped its longtime China leadership, jettisoned other top employees, and acknowledged structural changes in the country, which is now the worst performing part of its global operations. Executives recently told investors that revenue in China and Taiwan could fall by about 20% year over year in the quarter ending May 31st, a forecast that pushed Nike's stockpile to its lowest levels in more than a decade. The company subsequently said it would reduce its workforce by some 1,400 workers, or about 2%. Nike is just one of many U.S. brand bans ailing in China. Weakness in China's economy has weighed on its spending, and many shoppers are losing interest in American products as tensions between the two countries rise. Many U.S. companies are struggling to compete in a country once considered essential to their futures. Starbucks, credited with spreading coffee culture in China, sold a majority stake in its China operations in April, after years of tough competition from local coffee vendor Luckin. American automobile brands have been hammered by Chinese electric vehicle companies. California clothing brand Guess, which once had more than 150 stores in China, closed all its stores in March as it plots a new course in the country.
Former employees said in interviews that many of Nike's issues boil down to a central problem. It was too slow to recognize that China's competitive landscape had changed with the rise of quick-moving domestic brands increasingly able to match American quality and brand cachet. U.S. products just aren't as cool anymore. Chinese brands such as Anta and Li Ning have been offering high-end running shoes and other gear at lower prices, with fast product development and cycles. Anta collaborated with Chinese scientists to develop a type of foam cushion made with nitrogen that provides extra bounciness, all but demolishing Nike's competitive moat. Reviewers who conducted side-by-side performance tests placed a top Li Ning running shoe, the Elite, on par with Nike's high-end Vaporfly. NBA stars such as Kyrie Irving and Klay Thompson wear Anta on the court, and top East African runners have taken the podiums in them. Nike has been promoting a China for China initiative to get back in the game. It said it is working hard to revive the China business, including writing off unsold inventory and revamping stores. Executives said in March that foot traffic and comparable sales were improving as a result, with sales of running products growing in the double digits in the recent quarter. What we've done is a start, but it's not happening at the level or pace we need to drive wider change, Nike chief executive Elliott Hill told us investors in December. Some former employees, though, said the company has struggled to come up with memorable products for the China market. One basketball shoe called the ST Flare, designed for the nation's concrete outdoor courts, was widely viewed as solid, but some Chinese reviewers said it was too expensive at $130, with many equally good Chinese models available for less. Nike also kept pushing the Jordan brand, which includes Air Jordan shoes, even though it didn't resonate with any younger Chinese people, many of them born after Michael Jordan retired. One former Nike employee in China said his cousin there was surprised to learn that Jordan was still alive. Nike's designs nowadays feel flat, said Zhang Haolin, a 27-year-old basketball enthusiast in Shanghai. He spent his teenage years saving up to buy Nikes, but in college fell in love with the Li Ning's Way of Wade shoes, endorsed by former NBA star Dwayne Wade. Domestic Chinese brands naturally stepped in to fill the void, he said. Nike has more China-specific products on the way. It just released a black ballet flat with floral detailing called Shox X Calistra. It was created in collaboration with trendy Chinese fashion incubator called Labelhood. Over the years, we established our premium position and market share there because the Chinese consumer believes in our ability to innovate and inspire them through sport, said Hill, the CEO, in December. I'm confident we'll get back to fulfilling that promise. Nike is also trying to rebound in the U.S., where big bets on athlete leisure and streetwear during the pandemic left it vulnerable to upstarts such as On and Oka Hill, who took over in October 2024, has pledged to focus on innovation over athleisure, an effort that is starting to gain traction in the U.S. with improved sales there. In China, according to the former employees and analysts who track that market, Nike was slow to adopt some locally popular sales tactics, and it didn't set up a flagship store in Douyin, China's version of TikTok until 2024, a couple of years later than the Chinese rivals. A Nike spokeswoman said that Douyin is an important platform for the company. Matching domestic producers on price has been difficult. Many of Nike's shoes are now made elsewhere and imported into China, adding costs.
though a Nike spokeswoman said that China for China manufacturing remains a core and growing strategy. Its top running shoes, including the Alphafly, are too expensive for ordinary Chinese customers, so the company at times pushed more basic offerings such as the Windflow, a low-cost alternative with fewer premium features. It struggled to compete with top-quality Chinese-branded sneakers that sold at similar price points, said current and former employees. Before its recent stumbles, Nike's expansion in China was seen as a masterclass in how to sell an American product in the world's second-largest economy. It signed up popular Chinese athletes as sponsors, designed China-specific products, and capitalized on the brand's reputation as a premium shoe that couldn't easily be matched. In 2019, Nike reported its 20th consecutive quarter of double-digit growth in China and brought its billions of dollars in earnings from the country. Trouble hit in 2021 during the COVID-19 pandemic. Chinese online nationalists went after Nike for saying it wouldn't source products from Xinjiang, a remote western province where human rights groups allege forced labor is rife. People posted videos of themselves burning Nikes, and celebrities cut ties with the brand, including mega pop star Wang Yupo, who signed with Anta the next month. Nike's then-CEO John Donahoe tried to calm the waters, evoking the company's long history in China, although some Chinese athletes stuck with the brand, sales slumped. With the pandemic limiting travel into China for 3 years, executives in Nike headquarters in Beaverton, Oregon, increasingly relied on reports from Angela Dong, the company's longtime China general manager. Dong typically painted a rosy picture, which was relayed to the top via Chief Commercial Officer Craig Williams, according to two people familiar with the situation. Williams declined to comment, and Dong didn't respond to requests for comment. Both have since left Nike. The reality was that China was undergoing a major shift towards more exercise and healthy lifestyle activities, not long after Nike had changed its sales approach. By 2021, Nike had reorganized its China team so that many employees no longer specialized in individual sports, instead focusing on broad categories such as men, women, and children. It was part of the global restructuring, since reversed, that is widely seen to have taken Nike away from its focus on delivering highly competitive sports offerings. It didn't help that Chinese young people were moving beyond a decades-long fascination with basketball and the NBA, a traditional Nike strength, towards newer sports such as yoga and hiking, where the brand was less established. Anta, one of Nike's chief competitors in China, was determined to serve those niches. It formed joint ventures with international franchises that had strong positions in individual sports, such as Japanese ski apparel brand Descente. It also became the largest shareholder in Amer Sports, which owns premium brands such as Arc'teryx, known for outdoor apparel, and Wilson for tennis gear. Anta chairman Ding Xinghong boasted in 2024 speech that he now had 15 brands to meet consumers' different needs. He didn't want to become the Nike of China, he said, but the Anta of the world. Meeting the young Chinese people's diverse interests is the new game that all the brands are playing. And I would say Anta is actually playing that really, really well, said Wei Kan, who worked in marketing for Nike and Nike-owned Converse for 14 years until 2024, and now runs an independent consulting firm. A Nike spokeswoman said that more diverse interests in China plays to Nike's strengths as a company that innovates across sporting categories. In early 2024, upticks in China sales held Nike's then-CEO Donahue suggesting to investors that the worst had passed.
A few months later, though, the brand stumbled again. When an ad timed for that year's Paris Olympics featured an Asian female ping pong player licking her paddle, some viewers saw it as a gesture that insulted Chinese athletes. The incident was heavily covered by state media at a time when Chinese nationalism was on the rise. That October, Donahue was out. The new CEO, Hill, promised to restore a sports and innovation focus. The company pushed a more assertive China for China strategy and announced that its first icon studio for advertising and content creation outside of the U.S. would be built in Shanghai. Former Nike employees said in interviews that they didn't notice any serious acceleration in new product development, and that design decision still largely came through the U.S. headquarters. A Nike spokeswoman disputed that, saying Nike established a sports research lab in Shanghai to ensure product innovation is tailored to Chinese customers. Former employees said Chinese rivals were adopting more punishing work schedules to help push products out more quickly. A former Nike manager in China complained that staffers could sometimes be hard to locate in person because of the company's hybrid work policies, which were dialed back in 2024. A persistent challenge has been Chinese consumers' increasing tendency to embrace local designs rather than foreign products, a trend of cultural pride known as Guo Chao. Arch rival Adidas, which experienced its own Xinjiang-related problems in 2021, released viral hits in China, such as Tang Jacket, that integrated the brand's classic striped pattern with traditional Chinese tailoring. Other Western brands, such as apparel company Lululemon and On, thrived with identities built on yoga and running, respectively. After Hill took over as CEO, Williams, the chief commercial officer, left Nike, and in March, Dong, the general manager in China, was replaced by Kathy Sparks, who had previously led Nike's Asia business outside of China. Hill changed the company's org chart so that Nike's regional heads reported directly to him. Some former employees said there's a path for Nike to reclaim its appeal in China if it releases more competitive products targeted at niche audiences. They cited some recent successes, including a Nike Chinese New Year advertising campaign developed by a local creative agency that showed family members using sports to bypass tough decisions about money and career that happened during holiday gatherings. Others worry that overcoming the new competition from niche brands and waning interest in U.S. names will continue to be an enormous challenge. Nike needs the China business, but the Chinese business is completely the opposite of what it was, said analyst Laurent Vesechu, who tracks Nike for BNP Paribas. There is no China engine anymore to drive the growth. Hill insists the company won't give up on China. It will take time, he said in March. But we remain confident that serving 1.4 billion potential athletes in China is one of the most powerful opportunities in sport. John Emmett is a reporter based in Singapore, where he writes about the intersection of business and geopolitics. And here's an opinion piece. The 51st state of Venezuela. Trump wants Caracas in the Union, but U.S. states hold elections, by the editorial board. Move over Greenland in Canada. President Trump told Fox News Monday that he's seriously considering making Venezuela the 51st state. Does that mean Venezuela would have to hold an election like America's current 50 states? The question occurs because acting President Delcy Rodriguez wasn't elected. She inherited the top job when Mr. Trump dispatched the U.S. military to snatch Mr. Rodriguez's former boss, Nicolas Maduro, and take him to New York to stand trial for drug trafficking. Mr. Trump doesn't seem to mind. He praises Ms. Rodriguez with regularity and says she's doing a great job.
He's pleased because oil is flowing from the country again. Opposition leader Maria Corina Machado says she'll return to the country this summer, but she remains under threat of arrest and a great risk of assassination. Ms. Machado gave Mr. Trump her Nobel Peace Prize, but she still can't get the president to endorse a free election in Caracas. Ms. Rodriguez refuses to set an election date. This week, Mr. Trump claimed that Venezuela loves Trump. Maybe so, but its people won't love him for long if he keeps blessing Maduro 2.0. And that's all the time we have for today's edition of the Wall Street Journal. I'm Joanne Lowney, your volunteer broadcaster on Sun Sounds of Arizona. Please stay tuned.

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3: Good Wednesday to you. I am Scott Howard, broadcasting from the Tucson area, and I will be bringing you the weekly grocery ads as I do every Wednesday at this time. 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

0: 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I'm Scott Howard, and I have been bringing you the weekly grocery ads for the week of May 13th from some of our supermarkets here in the greater Tucson and Green Valley area. 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As a reminder, if you need to rehear some of these stores or prices from your favorite store, this broadcast will be repeated this afternoon. Well, it's that time again. Time for me to say goodbye. Thank you for tuning in and joining me this Wednesday, May 13th, for the weekly grocery ads from the Greater Tucson and Green Valley area. Until next Wednesday, take care of one another. Goodbye.
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1: 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Mark DeGroft with you here at Sun Sounds of Arizona. From Washington, the United States war in Iran has cost $25 billion so far, a senior Pentagon official said on Wednesday, providing the first official estimate of the military's price tag for the conflict. With just 6 months before midterm elections in which Trump's Republicans may face an uphill battle to keep the House majority, Democrats are riding high in public opinion polls as they attempt to link the unpopular Iran war with affordability. Jules Hurst, who is performing the duties of the comptroller, told lawmakers on the House Armed Services Committee that most of that money was for munitions. Hurst didn't detail what the cost estimate included and whether it took into account the projected cost of rebuilding and repairing base infrastructure in the Middle East damaged in the conflict. Representative Adam Smith, the top Democrat on the House Armed Services Committee, responded to Hurst, quote, "I'm glad you answered that question because we've given up asking a hell of a long time and no one's given us the number," end quote. The $25 billion cost is equal to the entire budget of NASA for this year. It's unclear how the Pentagon arrived at the $25 billion amount, given that a source has told Reuters last month that Trump's administration estimated that the first 6 days of the war cost the United States at least $11.3 billion. Defense Secretary Hegseth told lawmakers that the cost was justified, given that the U.S. goal of ensuring Iran will not have a nuclear weapon. "What would you pay to ensure Iran does not get a nuclear bomb? What would you pay?" Hegseth asked. He sought to defend the Iran more broadly in fiery remarks, saying it was not a quagmire and attacking Democratic lawmakers as feckless for criticizing the unpopular conflict. "You call it a quagmire, handling propaganda to our enemies? Shame on you for that statement," Hegseth said in response to Garamendi, and then slapped reckless, feckless, and defeatist congressional Democrats. The United States started carrying out strikes against Iran on February 28th, and the two sides are currently maintaining a fragile, very fragile ceasefire. The Pentagon has poured tens of thousands of additional forces into the Middle East, including keeping three aircraft carriers in the region. 13 U.S. troops have been killed in the conflict and hundreds have been wounded. Few issues resonate with U.S. voters more deeply than price increases, and the latest inflationary upswing is unsettling Republican insiders that are worried about their party's prospects before November elections. It may ultimately determine control of the House and even possibly the Senate. Disruptions in shipments of oil and natural gas since the war started have caused a run-up in U.S. gasoline prices, and agricultural products are growing up as well on fertilizers, on top of the long list of high consumer prices. The average U.S. gasoline price on Tuesday rose to its highest level in nearly 4 years, according to data from the American Automobile Association. Trump's popularity has taken a beating since the U.S. and Israel launched war against Iran. Just 34% of Americans approved of the U.S. conflict with Iran, down from 36% in mid-April and 38% in mid-March, according to Reuters. Days before the 2024 presidential election, future Health and Human Services Secretary Robert F. Kennedy Jr. posted a statement on X promising to end the U.S. Food and Drug Administration's aggressive suppression of such alternative therapies as raw milk, ivermectin, psychedelics, and somewhat perplexingly, sunshine. While the Post didn't explain how the FDA was limiting Americans' access to the sun, many dermatologists were dismayed when Kennedy abruptly withdrew a proposed FDA rule that would have banned minors from using devices that mimic sunlight, those being indoor tanning lamps. The rule, which was withdrawn on March 16th, would have also required indoor tanning facility users to sign a form that would acknowledge the risk of cancer, early skin aging, and other health effects. Kennedy's action comes at a time when many adherents of his Make America Healthy Again movement have adopted regular sun exposure as a core principle of wellness, with social media influencers encouraging followers to abandon sunscreen and build up their solar callus, or sun tolerance, instead. The trend has frustrated many dermatologists, who warn that the damage from frequent sunburns and tans accumulates over a lifetime, and those acquired early in life may appear to play a disproportionate role in the risk of cancer. The Skin Cancer Foundation also notes that you cannot build up a tolerance to sun exposure, and there is no such thing as solar callus. Dermatologists have long cautioned that indoor tanning lamps are no less dangerous, since they expose users to ultraviolet light, and sometimes at concentrations far above natural sunlight. Like sunlight, the lamps emit two different types of ultraviolet wavelengths, UVA, which are longer and penetrate more deeply into the skin, and UVB, which are shorter and more easily burn the outer layers. Both light sources darken skin through the same biological process. UV rays change the structure and chemical profile of DNA in the skin, which then produces more melanin in order to prevent further damage. A tanning bed session exposes users to UVB rays that are akin to those at noon on the equator, an intense experience, but at least one with a terrestrial equivalent, said Hunter Shane, who's the associate professor of dermatology at UC San Francisco. UVA radiation as a tanning bed is roughly 15 times that found anywhere on the surface of the planet. They're really blasting you with these super physiological doses of UV radiation that you couldn't even find in a natural environment, he said. The World Health Organization counts UV-emitting tanning beds as the Group 1 carcinogen, alongside other known human carcinogens like cigarettes and asbestos. One study Shane co-authored found that tanning beds accelerate DNA mutations in parts of the body that are not typically exposed to the sun. This leads to a nearly threefold increase in indoor tanners' lifetime melanoma risk. Rates of melanoma diagnoses have increased by 46% in the last decade alone. The United States Postal Service could soon allow handguns to be mailed for the first time in nearly a century. This would happen if a proposed rule under Trump's administration is approved, with opponents of the bill calling it a potential gun trafficking pipeline. Since 1927, Congress has banned the post office from mailing concealable firearms unless they're sent from licensed dealers. But in a January memo, the Department of Justice revisited the law, saying it was unconstitutional and arguing it violated the Second Amendment. Consequently, so long as Congress chooses to run a parcel service, the Second Amendment precludes it from refusing to ship constitutionally protected firearms to and from law-abiding citizens. Following that memo, the Post Office proposed a new rule in April that would allow people to mail firearms like pistols and revolvers. And according to the USPS rulebook, people can currently mail long-barreled rifles and shotguns only if they're unloaded and securely packaged. According to the proposed rule change, those similar protections will be in place for handguns. In an email statement to USA Today, the USPS said it was reviewing comments it received during its public comment period, which had ended on May 4th. The proposed rule would allow somebody to sell and ship a gun within state lines. According to the Federal Register, under the proposed rule, people could mail a gun across state lines only if they mail it to themselves in the care of another person and open the mail gun themselves. John Feinblatt, president of Everytown for Gun Safety, said in an email statement that the proposed rule change would turn the USPS into a gun trafficking pipeline for illegal weapons. And by turning the Postal Service into a gun trafficking pipeline, Trump's administration is handling felons, abusers, and straw purchasers a direct line to illegal firearms. It's also stripping law enforcement of the tools they need to prevent and investigate gun crime. Supporters of the rule change have applauded the move, calling it a victory for gun owners. In an email statement, John Comerford, NRA-ILA Executive Director, said his organization hoped the rule would be finalized soon. Trump's administration is delivering another key victory for America's law-abiding gun owners, he said. For nearly a century, the United States Postal Service has arbitrarily blocked handguns from being mailed. So what rules do other shipping carriers have? UPS and FedEx, two private companies, restrict gun shipments to people with federal firearms licenses, which may include importers, manufacturers, dealers, and collectors. Moreover, UPS does not allow people to ship automatic weapons, including machine guns, for shipment, or allow customers to ship firearms internationally. According to FedEx's rules, people with a federal firearms license are also required to work with an account executive to receive approval before being allowed to ship a firearm. A leader of the Church of Jesus Christ of Latter-day Saints, also known as the LDS Church or Mormon Church, died from a traumatic brain injury, according to a news release from the church. Elder W. Mark Bassett, who's 59 years old, died on Monday, May 11th, was the executive director of the missionary department and oversaw missionary efforts across the globe, the news release stated. The church didn't release details on the incident that caused Bassett's injury, but said that the incident occurred while he's with his family in St. George, Utah. Our love and prayers are with his dear wife, Angela, his children, and his grandchildren during this difficult time, the church stated. Days before he died, Bassett spoke in a devotional for missionaries, which was held at the Missionary Training Center in Provo, Utah. Invite everyone to come and do everything you can to help them enter this beautiful gate which leads to eternal life, Bassett said during the devotional. He has served as a General Authority 70 of the Church of Jesus Christ of Latter-day Saints since April 2nd of 2016. According to the LDE Church's website, he served as a member of the church under the Brazil, North America Northeast, and North American Southeast area presidencies. Tucson Regional News at 13 minutes after. Trump has nominated Carrie Lake to be the nation's ambassador to Jamaica, seemingly ending her controversial run presiding over the dismantling of U.S.-owned media organizations. It means that Lake could face a confirmation vote involving U.S. Senator Ruben Gallego, the Democrat from Arizona, her former political opponent. The announcement Monday from the White House formalizes the shift in direction and leadership at the U.S. Agency for Global Media, set in play when a federal judge struck down all of Lake's leadership decisions in March because she hadn't been confirmed by the Senate to head the agency she headed. Days after that ruling, Trump nominated Sarah B. Rogers, the Undersecretary of State for Public Diplomacy, to head USAGM. Rogers and Lake maintained Lake still had a role to play in the agency, although it was ill-defined. Lake, who's a former Phoenix Fox 10 broadcaster, has worked in the State Department in the Trump administration, but has no known background in diplomacy. In a social media post, Lake thanked Trump for the job change. Jamaica is a country I know very well, full of incredible people. If confirmed by the Senate, I look forward to strengthening the partnership between our nations, advancing America's interests abroad, and building on the deep

Lake laced into CNN broadcaster Jake Tapper. "I walked out right next to Jake Tapper and looked him in the eye," Lake told the conservative newsback shortly after the incidents, "and I said, 'How dare you? You have caused so much division in this country pushing lies. We're not going to call it gaslighting anymore. You lied to the people. How dare you do that?'" Last week, Vanity Fair detailed speculation that Lake's departure from USAGM was imminent. She leaves USAGM battling lawsuits challenging her actions that had led to the Voice of America effectively going dark more than a year ago. That organization dated World War II and was intended as a bulwark against authoritarian propaganda. Lake carried out the Trump administration efforts to halt what it viewed as taxpayer-funded propaganda. Savannah Guthrie's back in the news, but this time the news is all good. The Today Show co-host is trying on a new role as game show host. Jimmy Fallon appeared on the Today Show on Monday, May 11th, and announced a new game show based on Wordle, the popular, almost annoyingly ubiquitous New York Times puzzle that many people play every day. Annoying? Why, yes. My 63-day streak did end yesterday, now that you mention it. Fallon, the host of The Tonight Show, is an executive producer of the game show. "This is very exciting," he said on Monday's Today. "I have a big announcement to make. We've been developing Wordle as a game show for the past 2.5 years with the New York Times, and it's official. We're making Wordle game show with our host, Savannah Guthrie." Don't worry, Guthrie's not leaving today. This is an in addition to situation, not an instead of one, and it's been in the works for a while. "We've been holding this secret between us for quite a long time now," Guthrie said, "and we're going to make Wordle a game show." Indeed, the development of the game show was announced in October with Guthrie as host, and since then, of course, Guthrie's mother Nancy disappeared. Nancy Guthrie was last seen on January 31st, and authorities believe she was taken from her home in the early hours of February 1st. There's no known motive or suspect. Savannah Guthrie left the Today Show for 2 months before returning on April 6th. She alluded to the tragedy during Monday's announcement. "We've been working on this for a really long time, and actually we just found out in February that we got picked up and were supposed to shoot in March," Guthrie said. "And I just want to say a quick thank you to NBC and to Jimmy and his production company of the New York Times and the studio and Universal. Because when everything happened with me and my family, they just stopped everything and said, 'We'll wait for you.' Hollywood is a really tough business, and I didn't expect that. And I just want to say thank you. It means so much to me." "We can't do it without you," Fallon said. "Kind of feels strange to do everything right now," Guthrie said, "but this is full of joy." The Times acquired Wordle in 2022, and its popularity has ballooned ever since. Guthrie is a noted fan of the game, and the game show experience is expected to premiere in 2027. A terminally ill teen died one day after being reunited with his parents, who had just been freed from immigration custody in Arizona. Kevin Gonzalez, 18 years old, died of colon cancer on Mother's Day in Durango, Mexico. His parents, Isidoro Gonzalez and Norma Anabel Ramirez, arrived there the day before after being detained in Arizona for entering the United States without documents. Kevin had been diagnosed in January with stage 4 metastatic colon cancer. He'd been living in Chicago with his brother Giovanni after his parents were deported to Mexico. The severity of illness and the specialized treatment he required made it impossible for him to travel to see them. After doctors informed the family that Kevin was no longer responding to treatment, his parents applied for humanitarian permits to enter the United States, according to his grandmother, Virginia Amaya, who spoke to Telemundo Chicago, the first outlet to report the story. The requests were denied. As Kevin's condition rapidly worsened, Gonzalez Avias, 48 years old, and Ramirez Amaya, 43, attempted to cross the border without authorization in a final effort to reach their son. They were detained by immigration authorities on April 14th near Douglas and then transferred to a detention center. According to Fernando Sanchez, Mexico's consul in Tucson,
Gonzalez Avias had previously been deported in 2000.

2011 and didn't have legal permission to re-enter the United States. During a court hearing in Tucson, Gonzalez-Avias, visibly emotional, asked a federal judge to allow his return to Mexico so that he could see his son. Arizona Representative Adelita Grijalva urged federal authorities to release the couple and called the case one of basic human decency. After 45 days in custody, a federal judge authorized their expedited deportation to Hermosillo, Sonora on May 7th. This breaks my heart. I'm asking ICE to act so Kevin can see his parents one last time. This is not about politics, it's about human decency, Grijalva wrote on X. The judge, noting his own role as a parent, approved their urgent return. By the time the process was completed, Kevin's condition had sharply deteriorated. He was no longer able to eat or drink water and could barely speak. Family members told Mexican media they feared the worst, saying that Kevin refused to sleep out of fear he wouldn't wake up in time to see his parents. Mexican officials coordinated the reunion, and Isidora and Norma traveled 16 hours by road from Hermosillo to Durango. The family was finally united on the afternoon of May 9th. Kevin was able to fulfill his final wish, to be surrounded by his parents and loved ones to say goodbye. And he died the following day. It's 20 after, moving on to business, two press freedom groups that own shares in Paramount Skydance are demanding to see the company's books and internal documents, citing allegations that the company's leaders may have promised favors to the White House in order to win approval for Paramount's deal to acquire Warner Brothers Discovery. The letter, sent Thursday to Paramount Chief Legal Officer Macon Dellerim, says media reports alleging that Paramount owner David Ellison and others promised favors to the Trump administration create credible concern that Paramount leadership has offered, solicited, or effectuated a corrupt exchange, which the groups could argue would constitute a breach of fiduciary duties and open up the company to a range of potential civil and criminal penalties. The letter also cites a deal Delaware law that allows stockholders to inspect the company's books and records for any proper purpose. Paramount declined to comment on the letter. Among the issues raised in the letter are promises reportedly made by David Ellison and his father, Oracle billionaire Larry Ellison, and that they would make sweeping changes at the news network CNN, which is owned by Warner Brothers Discovery. The Ellison family acquired Paramount, which includes CBS and the storied Melrose Avenue Film Studio, last summer. The letter cites changes implemented in CBS since the acquisition, including their decision to end late-night television host Stephen Colbert's shows just days after he characterized the settlement Paramount reached with Trump as a big, fat bribe. Under Ellis's ownership, the letter says, numerous high-profile reporters left the network and the ratings have dropped to historic lows. And Larry Ellison, who is backing the financing of Paramount's proposed takeover of Warner, reportedly told White House officials that Paramount would implement the CBS playbook at CNN if the merger is approved and remove anchors and commentators at the cable news network that Trump didn't like. The effort comes just 2 weeks after Warner Brothers Discovery shareholders overwhelmingly approved the proposed merger. Investors have supported the Larry Ellison family takeover, which would become the biggest Hollywood merger in nearly a decade. The deal would pay Warner stockholders $31 per share, four times the stock price just a year ago. Americans already struggling with affordability saw prices rise again in April, as surging oil costs stemming from the Iran war kept up driving prices at the gas pump and impacted supply chains for other goods. The Bureau of Labor Statistics Consumer Price Index, its measure of inflation, revealed prices rose 0.6 from March to April and were up 3.8% from a year ago. Those readings come in after above forecasters' expectations and mark inflation's highest level in nearly 3 years. A 5.4% rise in gas prices over the month again drove the increase following a record 21.2% spike in March. Over the year, gas prices are up 28.4%. The cost of energy, shelter, and food
also increased over the month, while the price of new vehicles and medical care has declined, according to the agency. While elevated gas prices are one of the fastest and the most noticeable impacts of the war for consumers, John Groton, a sector lead for energy, materials, and utilities at Thrivent, told the USA Today's supply chain disruption for fertilizers, metals, and freight also risk driving up the cost of groceries, housing, and other consumer goods. Core inflation, the BLS metric excluding more volatile energy and food costs, rose 0.4% in April, a bit more than it did in March and February. And over the year, core inflation is up 2.8%, underscoring once again how energy prices are driving the overall inflation figure higher. Shoppers may have noticed their grocery bills rise in April, as the BLS's food at home index increased 0.7, following a 0.2 dip in March. Over the year, they're up 2.9%. The agency's index for meats, poultry, fish, and eggs climbed 1.3% over the month, as beef prices rose 2.7%. Fruits and vegetables got more expensive, rising 1.8%. Non-alcoholic beverages also got pricier, including 1.1%. Dairy and related products, as well as cereals and bakery products, saw some slight increases as well. Hungry consumers also saw prices rise at restaurants in April, with the food away from home index rising 0.2% over the month and 3.6% over the year, according to the BLS. From Washington, Trump's administration is inviting CEOs from NVIDIA, Apple, Exxon, Boeing, and other big companies to accompany him on his trip to China next week, Semaphore reported. Executives from Qualcomm, Blackstone, Citigroup, and Visa are also on the invitation list. A person familiar with the matter confirmed that Citigroup CEO Jane Fraser was invited. Qualcomm confirmed the invitation but declined to comment any further. Reuters was not able to confirm the full list of companies invited, but a different source said several CEOs received invitations on Wednesday evening. In an interview with CNBC's Jim Cramer, NVIDIA CEO Jensen Huang said that we should let the president announce whatever he decides to announce, but that if invited, it would be a privilege. It would be a great honor to represent the United States. The White House, Apple, Citigroup, Exxon, and Visa didn't respond to requests for comment, while Blackstone and Boeing declined to comment. The reporting comes as an expectation swirl about possible deals during Trump's visit next week to Beijing to meet with China's leader Xi Jinping. Boeing CEO Kelly Ortberg told Reuters in April that the company was counting on the Trump administration to help unlock long-awaited major order from China. China and the U.S. plane maker have been in prolonged talks for a deal that industry sources say could include 500 737 MAX jets, plus dozens of wide bodies. It would be the country's first major Boeing order since 2017, and any announcement of the order would be viewed as a major win for the leaders' summit. And to the opinion page at 28 after, letters to the editor. Melody Sears from the Northeast side writes, "Being an American is becoming an embarrassment. Having a president who glorifies himself by hanging up 'Thank you, President Trump's' banners at his own construction sites is an embarrassment. Giant banners of Mr. Trump, scowling, frowning, and sullen, that are hanging on buildings such as the Justice Department, which has previously kept itself independent of presidential control, is embarrassing. Photos of the president displayed at wildlife recreation areas are enough to embarrass bears and bison. Since Trump most likely never walks up or down hills or mountains, unless riding up and down the golden escalator counts. This man has no sense of decorum, modesty, or genuine service to our country. Just bluster, hokum, and extreme self-veneration. Trump is about as presidential as P.T. Barnum." On the Southwest side, Larry Hammond writes, "One tactic of authoritarian regimes is the abolition and outlawing of opposition parties. Republican-controlled states can't seem to redraw congressional districts fast enough to retain and increase the Republican control of Congress. Let's remember this started with Trump telling Texas to redraw its districts in order to increase the number of Republican representatives."
would appear that the Republicans have found a legal way to abolish the opposition. I'm pretty sure the Founding Fathers didn't have this in mind when they wrote our Constitution. Is the Republican Party more concerned with governing the nation or just holding on to power? Their current actions lead me to think it is the latter. Christy Cummins from Midtown. I dread July 4th this year because of the dismissiveness, divisiveness, crassness, and what we've allowed to happen and endure in this country. This celebration is not about we the people. The banners with Trump's image all over Washington, D.C., the renovations of buildings now bearing Trump's name, and a request to repaint numerous buildings, Trump's disproportionate arc to Trump, redoing of the National Links Trust public golf course and other nearby courses, repainting the Lincoln Memorial reflecting pool, the UFC Freedom 250 flight on the south lawn of the White House, etc. Projects done to glorify one man under the guise of being for our country. Is it paid by all that money saved during the Doge purge of thousands of civilian servants' jobs and the elimination of important programs? Our tax dollars? This is not a celebration of us, but of him. Harry Haslam from Saddlebrook writes, one windmill made out of recycled car parts costs $12,000 and can electrify a city the size of Phoenix for 100 years. Under Biden, gas in some towns was 99 cents a gallon. Under Obama, foreign investments were up 237.56% to $397 trillion. The 2024 election was rigged because millions of ballots from Florida were found in a golf cart buried on the seventh hole at Mar-a-Lago. Under Biden, inflation was down 117.32%. Pete Hegseth has a tattoo that says, I love Tiny Tim. All the previous statements are untrue, so who cares? Trump makes these kinds of outrageous lies and exaggerations every day. The Democratic leadership is constantly on the defensive, trying to refute the lies, but except for Newsom, never going on offense. Since it seems okay for Trump to blatantly lie, should the Democratic leadership do the same thing and make the Republicans constantly be on the defensive, or do they take the high road to what Trump likes to call oblivion? Pat Banner from Midtown. The much-needed daily advice letter to the editor in the May 9th edition of The Star is excellent. Thanks to Sister Karen Berry, OSF. It is not easy to stand up for truth and honesty in these extremist radical times of Trump and his extremist court. If you missed the letter, I suggest go back and read it if possible. The same day, The Star posted an article, Americans Don't Like Trump's Jesus Posts. Trump posted an image depicting himself as Jesus. This is the pro-life party. Christians are foolish to follow Trump, I think. Alan Real from Green Valley writes, the United States started a war against Iran, and it may become an endless war. The president appears to be more interested in playing golf than facilitating an end to the war. One possible method to speed up the end to this war would be to terminate the helicopter service for Trump and give him a fossil fuel-powered automobile to get back and forth from the White House to the airport and other locations, and require him to take his automobile to his choice of gasoline station when it needs more gas. He would then need to use the self-serve pumps and connect the hose to his car and pay cash out of his wallet for the resulting gasoline. That way, he would possibly be able to better understand the impact of his war against Iran on everyday American citizens. Gene Gaddick out of the Foothills. In his latest letter to the editor, Jay McConnell proposes that Speedway Boulevard be renamed Charlie Kirk Way to celebrate his legacy. The legacy of opposition to abortion rights, gun control, DEI, LGBTQ, activist rights, and deportation? Is that the legacy Tucson wants to be known for? McConnell is beginning to catch up with another frequent contributor to The Star, L. Johnson of Oro Valley. Are they competing to get naming rights to the most reviled and ill-conceived LTE these days? And from the East Side, Richard Riebel writes, I find it interesting that the Pentagon released the identity and location
of part of the nuclear triad. To quote, the Pentagon revealed the location of a U.S. Navy nuclear-armed submarine in a rare move a day after Trump rejected the latest peace proposal from Iran. The Ohio-class ballistic missile submarine arrived in Gibraltar, a British territory on Spain's south coast, on Sunday, the U.S. Sixth Fleet said on Monday. The nuclear submarine force remains the most discreet and highly hidden force in the world, at least until now. I would respectfully add that while Iran was largely devastated, its people, not those in power, like us, would largely dig in and fight any foreign power that would take advantage of that devastation. Trump doesn't seem to realize that because he's never had to struggle to survive. Other people have the will and nerve to do so. If he's trying to intimidate Iran, he's failing miserably. It's 25 till. On to the national world news here at Sunsounds of Arizona. Alphabet's Google said on Tuesday in its discussions with Elon Musk, SpaceX, and others regarding future launches for Project Suncatcher, an orbital data center project. Google is pushing the space-based data center idea with Project Suncatcher, which is a research effort to network solar-powered satellites equipped with its tensor processing units into an orbital AI cloud. The company plans an initial prototype launch with partner Planet Labs next year. A partnership with Google would mark the second time that Musk made peace with an AI rival that he publicly criticized and of a widely anticipated and crucial initial public offering for SpaceX. Musk helped launch OpenAI in 2015 as a counterweight to Google's AI ambitions after falling out with its co-founder Larry Page over AI safety. Now, SpaceX and Google find themselves racing toward the same frontier, vying to bring AI data centers to space. SpaceX didn't immediately respond to a Reuters request for comment. The Wall Street Journal reported the development earlier on Tuesday. Orbital data center development is one of the major drivers between, or behind, that is, SpaceX's IPO plans. From Washington, the U.S. Justice Department said on Tuesday that a grand jury indicted two foreign operators and a shoreside superintendent in the March 2024 collision of the 984-foot cargo ship Dolly that destroyed Baltimore's Francis Scott Key Bridge and killed six construction workers. Separately, Maryland State Attorney General Anthony Brown said the state reached a final settlement of $2.25 billion with the Grace Ocean Private Limited and Synergy Marine PTE Limited, the owner and operator of the Dolly. The settlement doesn't involve or resolve Maryland's claims against the shipbuilder Hyundai Heavy Industries. The Justice Department said that the collision caused at least $5 billion in damage and significant environmental damage. The National Transportation Safety Board last year found a single loose wire in the electrical system caused a sequence of events that led to the two vessel blackouts. The Dolly's operators, along with Broadkarshistan Kartik Nair, 47, who worked as a technical superintendent for the Dolly, are charged with conspiracy and willfully failing to immediately inform the United States Coast Guard of a known hazardous condition. From Washington, FDA Commissioner Marty McCurry resigned, Trump said on Tuesday. The embattled cabinet appointee spent weeks clashing with top White House and health advisors and drew a scrutiny for a series of controversial agency decisions, this according to several people familiar with the internal dynamics. Food and Drug Administration Deputy Commissioner for Food Kyle DeDiamantis will lead the agency in an acting capacity, this according to two sources familiar with the situation. Politico first reported the development. McCurry's departure follows weeks of intensifying pressure from powerful Republicans, anti-abortion groups, and Wall Street, all while clashing with top officials at the White House and Department of Health and Human Services. On Friday, Reuters and other outlets reported that Trump signed off on a plan to fire him. Trump rebuked McCurry this month for not moving quickly enough to approve flavored vapes and nicotine products, two people familiar with the conversation said.
a source similar with Macri's thinking said that was what drove him to resign. In the Digest, a bid to redraw South Carolina's congressional map and eliminate the state's sole Democratic U.S. House failed in the state Senate on Tuesday when a handful of Republicans broke with Trump and voted against the effort. The outcome likely means that U.S. Representative Jim Clyburn, a black Democrat with broad influence within the party, will retain his seat in November's midterm elections. Separately on Tuesday, the Missouri Supreme Court upheld a Republican-backed map that eliminated one of the state's two Democratic seats. The mix of elements underscored how the national redistricting fight shows no sign of flagging after the U.S. Supreme Court decision last month gave some states more leeway to target majority black and majority Latino districts. Again from Washington, Democratic lawmakers on Tuesday pressed FBI Director Kash Patel over a media report that episodes of excessive drinking interfered with his ability to lead the premier U.S. law enforcement agency. This drew an angry response from Patel. At a hearing before a Senate budget panel, Patel defended his leadership of the FBI against Democratic accusations that his conduct, including the reported drinking, had undermined national security and demonstrated poor judgment. It was Patel's first appearance before Congress since his beer-drinking celebration at the Milan Winter Olympics. Florida intends to shut down the controversial federal migrant detention center known as Alligator Alcatraz, this according to the New York Times. It cites a federal official and three other people within the facility's operations. The nonpartisan Congressional Budget Office estimated on Tuesday that Trump's Golden Dome missile defense shield could cost about $1.2 trillion to develop, deploy, and operate over 20 years, a figure that dwarfs a $185 billion price tag offered by the program's Pentagon director. Two U.S. House Democrats asked Paramount Skydance CEO David Ellison on Tuesday to disclose if he or the company offered to make changes to CNN's coverage of Trump's to exchange for approval of a tie-up with Warner Brothers Discovery. Russian forces launched attacks on Tuesday in Ukraine's Dnipropetrovsk region, killing at least six people, regional officials said, after a U.S.-mediated ceasefire had expired. Ukrainian President Volodymyr Zelensky, meanwhile, said his country's forces struck gas facilities in Russia's central Orenburg region. 70 children were killed in the occupied Palestinian territories that include Gaza since early 2025, amounting to about one a week, and more than 800 were injured, the United Nations Children Aid Center, UNICEF, said on Tuesday. And the U.S. Senate confirmed Kevin Warsh to a 14-year term as a Federal Reserve governor on Tuesday, marking an important step toward his succeeding Jerome Powell as the U.S. Central Bank's next leader. The vote was 51-45. Washington, with his decision to pull some U.S. troops from Germany, his threats to draw down forces elsewhere in Europe, and his downplaying of Iran's recent attacks on an important Persian Gulf partner, Trump foreshadowed what could be the war's enduring legacy, the fraying of ties with key allies. Trump's words and deeds revived fears among Washington's longtime friends, from Europe to the Middle East to the Indo-Pacific, that the United States might be unreliable in a future crisis. Some traditional U.S. partners started to hedge their belts in ways that may bring long-lasting changes in relations with Washington, while adversaries such as China and Russia looks to exploit those strategic openings. Most analysts believe Trump's conduct since returning to office will further erode U.S. alliances. His recklessness with respect to Iran is resulting in some dramatic shifts, said Brett Bruen, who is a former advisor in the Obama administration and now heads the Situation Room Strategic Consultancy. Tensions are especially high between Trump and Europeans since he joined Israel in striking Iran on February 28, claiming without evidence that Tehran was close to developing a nuclear weapon. Iran's retaliatory closure of the Strait of Hormuz unleashed an unprecedented global energy shock
that made European countries some of the biggest economic losers from a war that they never asked for. Trump also rattled allies by imposing sweeping tariffs, pushing to take over Greenland from Denmark, and cutting military aid to the Ukraine. The rift widened when he announced he'd withdraw 5,000 of the 36,400 U.S. troops that are stationed in Germany after Chancellor Friedrich Merz angered him by saying publicly that the Iranians were humiliating the United States. The Pentagon then scrapped a planned deployment of Tomahawk cruise missiles to Germany. Trump, who long questioned whether the U.S. should remain in the NATO alliance that it helped create after World War II, said he also was considering reducing U.S. forces in Italy and Spain, whose leaders are at odds with him over the war. Trump accused allies of doing enough to back the U.S. in the war and suggested that this meant Washington might no longer need to honor the alliance's Article 5 mutual defense clause. Trump has made his disappointment with NATO and other allies clear, White House spokeswoman Anya Kelly said, noting host governments denied some U.S. requests to use military bases in Europe for the Iran war. And while insisting Trump restored America's standing on the world stage and strengthened relationships abroad, he said he will never allow the United States to be treated unfairly and taken advantage of by socialist allies. Trump's Pentagon floated the prospect of punishing NATO allies it believes failed to support U.S. operations, including suspending Spain as a member and reviewing U.S. recognition of Britain's claim to the Falkland Islands. European governments responded by stepping up efforts to increase cooperation among themselves and should shoulder more of their own defense burden and jointly develop weapon systems in order to release reliance on the United States. At the same time, they sought to convince Trump of his value of maintaining transatlantic allies. As some European leaders sound the alarm about NATO's future, Polish Foreign Minister Radoslaw Sikorski told a conference in Warsaw that there's no need to panic so long as Europe delivers on promised higher military spending, which Trump has long demanded. Trump went to war against the advice of some Gulf partners, and though they soon lined up in solidarity, some now worry he could strike a deal that leaves them facing a still dangerous neighbor. When Iran launched a missile and drone attacks against the United Arab Emirates, which is a close U.S. ally, Trump and his aides seemed to turn a blind eye, causing further unease among Gulf Arab states that have already been hard by the conflict. Trump was quick to dismiss the May 4th strike as minor, though it set fire to the important Fujairah oil port and prompted the government to close schools, and even after further attacks later that insisted a month-old ceasefire still held. The war also stirred anxiety among Asian partners, mainly heavily dependent on oil following freely, and that the Strait of Hormuz needs oil to flow through before the conflict. Countries like Japan and South Korea already were unsettled by Trump's high tariffs and disparagement of traditional alliances. Today in history, Wednesday, May 13, 1846, the United States declared war on Mexico. Texas had been admitted to the Union the previous year, and the two nations could not agree on the location of the new state's southern border. Texas and the United States claimed land stretching to the Rio Grande, while Mexico said the border was north of that, at the Nueces River. In 1862, the USS Planter, a steamer for the Confederate Navy, was taken over by a slave, Robert Smalls, who served as the ship's helmsman. Smalls guided past Confederate forces and surrendered it to the Union. In 1864, on land formerly of General Robert E. Lee's estate, Arlington National Cemetery interred its first soldier. The cemetery became the final resting place for approximately 400,000 soldiers, veterans, and eligible family members. In 1890, a patent was issued to Nikola Tesla for his pyromagneto electric generator. And in 1958, the motorcade of Vice President Richard Nixon was attacked in Caracas, Venezuela, during Nixon's goodwill tour of South America. In 1981, Mehmet Ali Gagka shot Pope John Paul in St. Peter's Square in Rome. The Pope was wounded but survived.
Acca was sentenced to life in prison, then pardoned by Italy in 2000, and returned to his native Turkey, where he served another 10 years for a separate murder conviction. And taking off on sports at 10 minutes now, the Kansas City Chiefs and the Denver Broncos take their AFC West rivalry to prime time in the opening Monday night football game of the 2026 season. The location was not yet announced. Chiefs quarterback Patrick Mahomes is working his way back from a torn ACL and has targeted a return for the Week 1 matchup. Broncos quarterback Bo Nix also ended his season with an injury that required surgery. Head coach Sean Payton said Nix is expected to be at full speed for training camp after two procedures on his ankle. Denver swept the Chiefs last season and won the division for the first time since 2015, the last time the Broncos won the Super Bowl. Kansas City won the West from 2016 through 24, but finished in third place in the division in 2025. The Chiefs were rumored to be under consideration to visit the Seahawks in the NFL opening night game that features the defending Super Bowl champions. The NFL has not announced Seattle's opponent, with the full NFL schedule to be released on Thursday night. And the NFL announced Monday that the Buffalo Bills will play their first game at newly constructed Highmark Stadium on September 17th, week two of the 2026 season. They'll play the Detroit Lions on Thursday Night Football. The game will stream exclusively on Prime Video, but will be made available locally in Buffalo on a channel to be determined. The $2.1 billion facility is open air, but has a canopy that covers 64% of the crowd, according to ESPN. The Bills will be playing on grass, which can be heated instead of turf, and the first row on the sidelines will be moved 54 feet closer to the field. Highmark Stadium will be open for events this summer, including Buffalo's blue and red practice during training camp. The Bills played at their previous home, formerly named Rich Stadium, since 1973. It was renamed Highmark Stadium in 2021. Buffalo won its last four home openers. The Atlantic Falcons will face the Cincinnati Bengals, where the NFL plays its second regular season game in Madrid, Spain on November 8th. That should be at the Santiago Bernabeu Stadium, the league announced on Tuesday. The NFL also played a game of the 70-year home of soccer power Real Madrid last November, when the Washington Commanders lost 16-13 in overtime to the Miami Dolphins and quarterback Tua Tagovailoa, now on the Falcons. Quarterback Joe Burrow, whose Bengals went 6-11 last season, will be playing in his first overseas contest. The game has a lot of room to grow, just like basketball did in the 80s and 90s, Burrow said Tuesday. The Bulls kind of spearheaded that, made it global, and hopefully the Bengals can do the next thing over the next couple of years for the National Football League. And in Arizona men's basketball, the Cats are continuing to rebuild their front court, whether or not Koa Pete returns. The Cats pulled in veteran big man Ugnius Ugi Juruskevicius earlier this week, giving them a potential rotation player next season if he can shake off the back issues that limited him to just one game in 2025-26. A first-team All-MAC pick in 24-25 at Central Michigan, Juruskevicius, okay, it's pronounced Ugnius Jaruskevicius, could back up fellow Lithuanian Montiejus Krivas at center, or play some at power forward, while the Cats last week brought in Dutch center Endurance Andy Ayaminku as a long-term developmental player. In addition, the U of A has been pursuing former Idaho State big man Evan Otten, who led the Big Sky in block shots, and with an average of 1.76 per game, he was named to the conference's all-defense team. Having both once played for junior Lithuanian club Žalgiris II, Krivas and Juruskevicius could play U of A's two post positions. Otten, if he commits, could join them, while small forward Ivan Korechnikov could shift to power forward at times, as he did in 25 and 26. A return from Pete, meanwhile, could supercharge the Cats' fortunes up front and turn them into a preseason top-five team. A projected mid-to-late-round draft pick, P
Pete is participating in the NBI Combine this week and is expected to remain in the draft if he's solidly projected to be taken among the first 20 picks. He will have until May 27th to withdraw if he wants to return to Arizona. And aside from their potential 2026-27 rotation, the Cats have won two developmental bigs lined up in Aya Kumenku and returner Mabil Mawet, who sat out 25-26 as a redshirt. While the 6'11 Ayamanku has averaged 11.2 points and 9.8 rebounds for Ulm's Orange Academy in Germany's third-tier Pro B league this season, appearing a prospect for high-major college basketball, Jules Vicious has already proven himself at the mid-major level before his back issues torpedoed his transfer to Nebraska. After playing a key reserve role at Cal State Bakersfield during the 2023 and 23-24 seasons, Jairus Vicious led Central Michigan in scoring, 16.2 points per game, rebounding 7.3 as a junior in 24-25. The Chippewas play at McHale Center early in the 24-25 season, losing 94-41 to the Cats, though Jairus Vicious did not play in that game. The Tanque Verde High School softball team finally had a state championship. The Hawks secured their first state softball title on Monday after run-ruling Yuma Catholic 10-0. Former Arizona Daily Star High School Student Athlete of the Week, Claire Aquias, was named the Class 3A MVP by the AIA. During the championship game, Aquias pitched six innings, allowing a hit and recording 13 strikeouts. After a slow start in the first two innings, the Hawks took flight in the third when they added one to the board. Tanque Verde would go on to add six runs in the fourth, one in the fifth, and two more in the sixth. And sophomores Micaiah Jackson and Ella Haggard each had three hits throughout the game, while Achilles had two hits. The number 7 Hawks defeated number 10 Phoenix Bourgade Catholic, number 2 Sholo, and number 3 Empire on their way to the final round of the 3A tournament. Tanque Verde competed its season with a 22-3 record, and over in the 2A tournament, Wilcox High School took home its first state softball title in 16 years. Number 5 Wilcox ousted number 2 Bullhead City Mojave, accelerated on 5-3 on Monday for the championship. And consider Rick Pitino on board with the expanded NCAA tournament. The Hall of Fame coach alluded to as much on Monday when he went on to X to question why there is pushback on March Madness, expanding from 68 to 76 teams on both the men's and women's side of college basketball. That starts this upcoming 26-27 season. When I hear people are upset about the NCAA expanded to 76 teams, I think and wonder why and who cares. The best teams advance, more teams get to experience the greatest tournament on earth, the St. John's basketball coach wrote on X. The expanded tournament won't impact the first round or any that follow, since games will still tip off from noon to midnight Eastern time on that opening Thursday when 32 teams take the floor. The real impact will come in the days leading up to the first round. Arizona Daily Star for Wednesday, Mark DeGroff with you. Thanks for listening. Stay tuned to Sun Sounds of Arizona. Back tomorrow morning. Till then, take care.

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1: 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It is specifically designed for and directed to people with visual, physical, learning, language, or other disabilities and conditions that prevent them from reading printed materials.
2: Welcome to Cook's Corner. We all could use a little help in the kitchen, so pick up some useful tips, tricks, and hints, as well as some tasty recipes from leading cooking magazines that will make your next meal a huge success. 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
1: Welcome. This is Cook's Corner, and I'm your reader, Marcy, with the audio reading service at the Allen County Public Library in Fort Wayne, Indiana. Today I'll be reading from Food and Wine, copyright 2026, Meredith Operations Corporation. The title of this article is Bottle Service. Chardonnay Takes Over, 16 Stellar Bottles from Germany, Italy, and Beyond by Lucy Simon. Chardonnay is grown on nearly every continent in the world. Although grapes are grown in Antarctica's McMurdo Dry Valleys, surprisingly enough, none are Chardonnay. It's the world's most widely planted wine grape for several reasons. It thrives in a range of climates. It deftly expresses characteristics of the terroir it's grown in, and it's amenable to a wide range of winemaking styles. Oak? Great. No oak? Fine, too. Chardonnay is easygoing. Yet despite its distinctly international nature, when people in the United States think of Chardonnay, they tend to think of just two countries, the U.S. and France. And while there's no question that both nations produce some of the world's greatest Chardonnays, there's also so much more to explore. As a result of the shifting climate, Chardonnay now thrives in regions once too cold to fully ripen it. In Italy's Piedmont region, the home of the world-class reds from Barolo to Barbesco, many winemakers are betting on white wine for the future. Fourth-generation vintner Angelo Gaja of Gaja led this embrace of Chardonnay early on. In the mid-1980s, Gaja released the first vintage of its prestigious Gaia and Ray Chardonnay. "We've always had to have a spirit of adaptation," Angelo says, and that experimental spirit is now helping the Gajas adapt their winemaking to the shifting climate. In 2015, the family invested in the high-elevation Altalenga region, planting vineyards devoted primarily to Chardonnay and Sauvignon Blanc, and building the state-of-the-art winery for all of Gaja's white wines. "Take a picture of Altalenga today," says Angelo's son, Giovanni Gaja, "because everyone will be up here in 10 years. Jenna Fields, founder of the German Wine Collection and a 2025 Food and Wine Drinks Visionary, feels that Chardonnay is Germany's next big grape. Although it's only been approved for cultivation since 1991, today it's an exciting varietal for importers bringing German wines into the U.S. "You couldn't legally bottle Chardonnay in Germany until the 1990s, Fields says. In fact, before Chardonnay was approved for cultivation in 1991, German wineries used to grow and make Chardonnay but label it as Pinot Blanc because the two look almost the same in a vineyard. From Italy's Piedmont to Pfalz in Germany, and from Marlborough, New Zealand to Margaret River in Australia, Chardonnay is the ultimate international grape. Why not explore one of these regions on your next trip to the wine shop? If experimentation works for superstar winemakers like Angelo Gaja, it should work well for you, too. Here, then, are 16 great global Chardonnays to drink right now." Zippy and Lean. Chardonnay's brighter side comes to life in cool climate areas like Germany's Pfalz region and oceanside vineyards in New Zealand, Australia, and Greece. 2023 Weingut Seehof Chardonnay. Winemaker Florian Foth first released this stony Chardonnay in 2024. The grapes come from two limestone-rich Grand Cru vineyards in Germany's Rheinhessen region, and the wine ages in a mix of stainless steel and used oak barrels, yielding a lemony, minerally driven white with plenty of depth. 2024 Craggy Range Kidnapper Hawke's Bay Chardonnay, $27. Hawke's Bay is located on New Zealand's North Island, where the temperate climate is ideal for balanced Chardonnays and for red Bordeaux style varieties. This one offers yellow grapefruit flavors and minty green herbal notes, the latter imparted by 70% whole cluster fermentation. 2024 Te Mata Estate Chardonnay, $30. This lively Chardonnay is perfect for welcoming spring. Expect apricot, peach, and zippy acidity, an ideal match for roasted salmon. Aging for 11 months in oak barrels softens the wine's edges too, leading to a slightly richer texture. It's a true taste of New Zealand's Hawke's Bay, where Te Mata has made wine for 130 years. 2021 Okono Murat Rebholz R. Hansjörg Rebholz, $110. This peachy, apricot-inflected wine comes from some of Germany's oldest Chardonnay vines. It has energetic acidity and a touch of salinity that makes your mouth water. This is a wine with long-aging potential. Drink it now if you like, but with age, it will develop enticing honey notes and a nutty savoriness. 2023 Domaine Scoras Almira Chardonnay, $24. Lime and salt define this sun-kissed Greek white. Domaine Scoras is best known for indigenous varieties like Machofilero and Agrogetio, but its terroir-driven Chardonnay tastes of the place it was made. All crushed seashells, salty ocean air, and sunny acidity. 2022 Becker Family Chardonnay, $28. Germany's Pfalz region is the land of Riesling. Only 3.9% of its vineyard land is devoted to Chardonnay. But this standout bottling from Weingut Frederick Becker over-delivers with bright tropical fruit aromas and citrus flavors. While still a German wine, much of Becker's Chardonnay grows on the French side of the border. 2021 Salway Ober-Tyrol Chardonnay, $58. Third-generation winemaker Conrad Salway carries on his family's dedication to the classic grapes of Baden, but he also embraces experimentation, like making Chardonnay. This elegant, austere white is a great example, with flinty notes, a touch of graphite, and lemony acidity. 2022 Lewin Estate Art Series Margaret River, $135. Australia's Margaret River region benefits from cool ocean breezes and gravelly soils, and some of the country's finest wines are made there. Among them is this apple and pear-fruited wine from Lewin Estate, one of the founding wineries of the region. Wine collectors snap up the new vintage every year. Rich and round. Vineyards in warmer climates or at lower elevations, fermenting and aging in oak barrels, resting on its lees, and malolactic fermentation can all encourage Chardonnay to express its more luscious, rich, full-bodied character. Here are 8 ripe round Chardonnays to try from Tuscany, Piedmont, Germany, and beyond. 2022 Cullen Grillot Reserve Chardonnay, $38. Owner Carolyn Spanier Gillot is the third generation of matriarchs to lead her family's estate. The grapes for this round mango peachy Chardonnay are grown on steep vineyards in Germany's Rheinhessen region, hugging the Rhine River. 2022 Tenute del Cabero La Pietra Toscana, $46. Made from grapes grown nearly 1,500 feet up in the Tuscan hills, this full-bodied wine offers candied ginger and orange peel flavors. It's aged before release for 18 months in 50% new and 50% older oak barrels, then in the bottle for another year, but it still has vibrant fresh acidity. 2024 Bollini Barricato 40 Trentino, $20. Made from grapes grown in the monumental Dolomite Mountains in northern Italy and UNESCO World Heritage Site, this medium-bodied Chardonnay offers plenty of tropical mango and pineapple flavors, but its crisp lemon-lime acidity and mineral finish keep it refreshing. 2023 Cantina Guerlain Marna Chardonnay, $35. The vines for this citrus peel-scented Chardonnay from the Alto Adige grow in marl, a mineral-rich soil composed of limestone and clay. Guerlain was founded a century ago as a cooperative winery of 24 growers. Today, there are more than 200 families involved. 2023, Bernard Huber Malto Dingen, $81. This almond and orange infected wine comes from Malter Dingen in the Baden region. Winemaker Julian Huber calls the village the Burgundy Door. No surprise that his family's estate has been making Burgundian-style Chardonnays and Pinot Noirs since its founding. 2023 Von Winning Royale Chardonnay, $32. With its vivacious almond and pear flavors, this is one of the best wine values from Pfalz in Germany. Winemaker Stefan Altman ages in unused oak barrels, adding richness while preserving the wine's floral acidity. It's a great match for scallops sautéed in butter. 2022 Dog Point Marlborough Chardonnay, $35. New Zealand winemakers Ivan Sutherland and James Healy meticulously manage low-yielding vines for this nutty, distinctive white. It's aged for 18 months in a mix of old and new oak barrels, resulting in a wine with notes of citrus and roasted pecans. 2024 Gaha Ross J. Boss Long, $125. This profoundly complex wine from the Piedmontese icon Gaha is a blend of Chardonnay and a small percentage of Sauvignon Blanc. Chardonnay lends ripe mango and papaya flavors, balanced by the wine's acidity and minerality, with just a touch of fresh green herbs from Sauvignon Blanc. Our next article is entitled Cause and Effect. 2023 Food and Wine Best New Chef Isabel Koss is expanding her restaurant empire in Washington, D.C., tackling the savory and the sweet, by Kushbu Shah. Isabel Koss, the proud self-described pâtissier chef using the Spanish word for dessert, has had a whirlwind 3 years since being named one of Food and Wine's Best New Chefs in 2023. She may have won the award for her desserts at Lutèce, the charming French neo-bistro in Washington, D.C., but in the meantime, Koss has made it clear she is a huge force outside of the pastry kitchen, too. These days, the majority of her attention is focused on Pascual, an ambitious and inviting modern Mexican restaurant where Koss runs the full kitchen, both sweet and savory. It's a role that she took on a little by mistake, Koss says sheepishly. She opened the restaurant in 2024 with her husband and fellow chef, Matt Conroy, with the intention of serving Pascual's pastry chef. But with Conroy needed at the helm of Lutèce, where he is the chef, Koss took on both roles at Pascual, applying all of her pastry knowledge to how she runs the kitchen. Guard Manger is set up like a pastry station, says Koss, adding that every savory station is also responsible for a dessert. We don't have a separate pastry kitchen, so everybody gets to do quenelles and piping. It's not traditional, but it makes the kitchen and team more aware, present, and flexible, she explains. It also forces everyone to work super clean. Your cutting board can never stink of onions when you're also plating dessert. Koss found a new pastry chef, Anna Sofina Pino, for Lutèce, freeing her up to spend most of her week at Pascual. The restaurant remains incredibly busy, with diners clamoring for stiff margaritas and Mexican beers and wines, alongside Koss's lamb neck barbacoa, steak tartare tostadas, and rhubarb tres leches cake recipe opposite. The rest of her time is spent at Maison Bar of Inns, the chic and intimate French wine bar she and Conroy recently opened.

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Whipped egg whites lighten the cake, helping it soak up the trio of milks, sweetened condensed, evaporated, and unsweetened coconut. 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Step 1. Make the cake. Preheat oven to 350 degrees. Coat a 9-inch round cake pan with cooking spray. Set aside. Whisk together flour, baking powder, and salt in a large bowl and set flour mixture aside. Step 2. Beat egg yolks and 1/2 cup sugar in a medium bowl with an electric mixer fitted with the whisk attachment on medium-high speed until pale and thick, about 5 minutes. Stir in whole milk and vanilla. Fold flour mixture into egg yolk mixture just until combined. Step 3. Beat egg whites in a separate medium bowl on medium speed until foamy, about 30 seconds. Increase mixture speed to medium-high and gradually add remaining 1/4 cup sugar, beating until stiff peaks form, about 4 minutes total. Gently fold egg white mixture into egg yolk mixture in 3 additions. Step 4. Pour and spread batter into prepared cake pan. Bake until golden and a toothpick inserted into center of cake comes out clean, about 25 minutes. Let cool in pan on a wire rack for 10 minutes. Step 5. While the cake cools, make the tres leches soak. Stir together condensed milk, coconut milk, and evaporated milk in a large bowl. Using a fork, gently poke holes into the cake to allow tres leches soak to permeate. See note. Note, dip your fork in the milk soak to prevent it from sticking to the cake as you poke holes. Pour tres leches soak over cake. Chill uncovered at least 2 hours. Step 6. While cake soaks, make the rhubarb compote. Cook rhubarb, sugar, lemon zest, and juice, and salt in a wide saucepan over medium, stirring often until rhubarb softens but still holds some shape. 8 to 10 minutes. Remove from heat. Let cool completely 1 hour and 30 minutes to 2 hours, stirring occasionally. Spread cooled compote over soaked cake. Step 7.

0: 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Well, that's all the time we have for today. This has been Marcy with Cook's Corner. I hope you've enjoyed today's reading from the audio reading service at the Allen County Public Library.
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1: Hi, this is Bob Decker, a volunteer reader with Sun Sounds of Arizona, with this week's Listener Beware. 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While this is convenient, there may be some bills that you might want to exclude from that method so that you can periodically review them. Our first article from Reader's Digest includes some suggestions. From Reader's Digest, 6 bills you shouldn't put on autopay, according to financial experts. By Colleen Oakley, updated September 10, 2024. 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Otherwise, you may build up a balance that will charge you interest, and that could undermine your efforts to stay on top of your bills, says Dana Marino, Credit Karma's former VP of Communications and Brand. If you aren't confident you can pay in full, avoid autopay. In particular, you might want to avoid paying the following bills on AutoPay. 1. Annual subscriptions. You shouldn't have an annual magazine subscription or a monthly streaming service subscription like Netflix or Hulu on AutoPay because you may forget they're active and continue paying regularly even if you no longer want or need them, says Shah. In fact, a recent survey by CNR Research found that 42% of consumers have continued paying for a subscription that they no longer use. The same survey found that consumers underestimate how much they spend on subscriptions by a whopping $133 on average, 2.5 times more than they thought they were paying. Plus, it's important to pay attention to how many subscription services you're using. Having an excessive amount is one of the spending habits personal finance experts caution against. 2. Utility bills. Don't use autopay for bills where the total varies from month to month. Usage and rates for utilities fluctuate, so you want to review the bills and adjust your usage if needed, says Shah, especially in the winter and summer months when heat and air conditioning can spike your electricity or gas usage. Also, billing errors in utility bills are not uncommon, says Shah, so it's important to get into the habit of reviewing your bill instead of setting an auto payment and forgetting about it. You should also avoid paying certain bills with cash, including utility bills. 3. Broadband and Internet. While broadband and internet bills appear to be a set price each month, and therefore safe for auto pay, proceed with caution. Because broadband pricing isn't regulated by the government, companies are free to hike prices whenever they want to. It's financially savvy to check your bill each month and make sure you're not paying more than you anticipated. This is especially true if you signed up for promotional pricing, says Shah. Those rates often expire after 12 months, So reviewing bills allows you to renegotiate rates or find better deals, he says. 4. Credit card bills. Credit card bills can present challenges when it comes to auto pay because you'll want to cover at least the minimum amount due, and you may or may not have enough money to pay more every month. 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Auto insurance premiums are often due in intervals of once or twice a year, which can make for a hefty bill. If one of those payments hits your bank account when your balance is low, you may end up overdrawing and getting hit with a fee. Also, your rates and coverage needs can change frequently, so you want to make sure you're reviewing the details every renewal period rather than having it on autopilot and not considering your options. Data shows that drivers could get a lower rate by shopping around at renewal rather than auto-renewing, says Shaw. 6. Memberships. Lastly, any charges like gym memberships, the big box store you joined, or your family membership to the zoo should not be on autopay. Many memberships come with auto renewal, and before you know it, you've signed up for another year, even if you didn't want it or plan to use it. What to know before using autopay? While autopay can be a convenient way to streamline your bills, it's best to only set up auto payment for bills with fixed amounts that don't change, like mortgage and car payments. This avoids situations where an unexpected increase leads to overdrafts, says Shaw. In addition, you'll want to follow these tips. Use a credit card for autopay instead of a debit card. This gives you more flexibility if you need to dispute a charge before it comes out of your checking account, says Shaw. Review your statements regularly to make sure the autopaid amounts are correct. It's good practice to check your accounts at least once a month for any discrepancies or fraudulent charges, says Shaw. Set calendar reminders to check your account balances before autopay dates so you can add funds if needed to avoid overdraft fees. And for bills that are not on autopay, set aside a regular, recurring time to pay your bills. Schedule a block of time in your calendar and try to make it a part of your routine, says Marineau. Additional reporting for this article was provided by Stacy Marcus. About the experts. Rikin Shah is the CEO of GetSure and a financial services advisor. He has more than 20 years of experience in financial services, including roles in investment banking at J.P. Morgan, in private equity investing at Stone Point Capital, and as head of business operations for Earnest, a student loan refinancing startup. Dana Marino is the CMO at Rakuten and the former VP of Communications and Brand at Credit Karma. Our next article from the CFPB explains the No Surprises Act, a federal law designed to provide protections against unexpected medical bills that you might receive from out-of-network medical facilities or service providers. CFPB, what is a surprise medical bill, and what should I know about the No Surprises Act? Last reviewed December 7, 2023. A surprise medical bill is an unexpected bill from an out-of-network provider or at an out-of-network facility. Effective January 1, 2022, the No Surprises Act may protect you. Medical debts often occur after an accident or sudden illness. Consumers are rarely informed of the costs of medical treatment before emergency treatment and may have little or no ability to shop around. When you get a medical bill, you may not know if you actually received the billed treatment, if the correct amount was billed, if the amount is covered by insurance, and if the amount was already paid or partially paid. What is a surprise medical bill? A surprise medical bill is an unexpected bill and in one form involves bills for services received from a healthcare provider or facility that you did not know was out of network, e.g. had not negotiated a reimbursement rate with your insurance company until you were billed. your health insurance may not cover the entire out-of-network cost, which could leave you owing the difference 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This is known as balance billing. This bill could be for a service like anesthesiology or laboratory tests. You may not know that the provider or facility is out-of-network until you're billed. So how does the No Surprises Act protect me? Effective January 1, 2022, one feature of the No Surprises Act, or NSA, protects you from surprise billing for emergency services if you have a group health plan or a group or individual health insurance coverage, and limit the amount of surprise bills for emergency services from an out-of-network provider or facility without prior authorization, out-of-network cost sharing, like an 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out-of-network providers that work at an in-network facility. The No Surprise Act aims to limit the amount you pay out of pocket to a level closer to what you would pay if the healthcare provider were in network. The Act defines this limit using a recognized market amount or qualifying figure, like the average fee for the service. It generally applies your insurance plan's copay and cost-sharing percentages. Additionally, the Act outlines a process for your insurance company and the provider to settle disputes over the provider's charges, ensuring fair resolution. The Act also requires some healthcare facilities and providers to disclose federal and state patient protections against balance billing and sets forth complaint processes with respect to violations of the protections against balance billing and out-of-network cost sharing. If you don't have health insurance, or if you pay for care without using your health insurance, then you'll get a good faith estimate of how much your care will cost before you get care. If you've had your care and find that the billed amount is at least $400 above the good faith estimate, you may be able to dispute the charges. You may already be protected against surprise medical billing if you have coverage through Medicare, Medicaid, Indian Health Services, Veteran Affairs Healthcare, or TRICARE. If I have health insurance, can I waive my protections under the No Surprises Act? If you're using health insurance, out-of-network providers or emergency facilities may ask you to sign a notice and consent form to waive your protections before providing certain services after you're no longer in need of emergency care. These are called post-stabilization services. You may be asked to sign a notice and consent form if you schedule certain non-emergency services with an out-of-network provider at an in-network hospital or ambulatory surgical center. The notice and consent form informs you about your protections from unexpected medical bills, gives you the option to give up those protections and pay more for out-of-network care, and provides an estimate of what the out-of-network care might cost. You aren't required to and shouldn't sign the form if you didn't have a choice of healthcare provider or facility before scheduling care. If you don't sign, you may have to reschedule your care with a provider or facility in your health plan's network. What should I do if I receive a surprise bill and have a billing disagreement? Your rights under the No Surprises Act depend on whether you have health insurance or if you are uninsured. In either case, you are protected. If you are insured and your health plan denies all or part of a claim for service, you can appeal that decision. Your plan documents will contain information on the review process and how you request review of your plan's decision. Starting on January 1, 2022, you generally won't be responsible for balance bills or out-of-network cost sharing when getting emergency care, non-emergency care from an out-of-network providers at certain in-network facilities, or air ambulance services from out-of-network providers. 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If you have a question about the No Surprises Act or believe the law isn't being followed, you can take action by contacting the Centers for Medicare and Medicaid Services No Surprise Help Desk at 1-800-985-3059 from 8 a.m. to 8 p.m. Eastern Time, 7 days a week, or by submitting a complaint online. 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You're sure you paid that utility bill last month, but you get a call saying that your balance is overdue and you're at risk of being disconnected immediately if you don't pay today. Is it real or is it a scam? Our next article from AARP provides information to help you determine that and to get to the bottom of other utility scams that you might encounter. From AARP, how to protect yourself from utility scams, common tactics criminals use, and what to do if you're targeted. By Deidre Van Dyke, updated April 9, 2025. You could swear you paid that last gas and electric bill, but the caller from the power company is adamant that you're overdue and says if you don't pay up now, your water, gas, or electricity will be cut off within 10 minutes. Last thing you want on a chilly dead of winter, or the long hot summer as the case may be. Best not to risk it. That's how scammers want you to think, and enough people pay to make utilities a common subject of imposter scams, by far the most common type of fraud reported in 2024 to the Federal Trade Commission, or FTC. You may be contacted by a phone call, a text message, or in person, but what utility scams have in common is they want to be paid immediately, says Floyd B. McKissick, Jr., who serves on the North Carolina Utilities Commission and chairs the National Association of Regulatory Utility Commissioners, or NARUC, Committee on Consumers and the Public Interest. Older adults and non-English-speaking customers may be the biggest target of these scams, but millennials and Gen X customers have been victims as well, says Monica Martinez, Executive Director of Utilities United Against Scams, a consumer education group. Whatever your demographic, be assured, a utility company will never call and tell you that they're going to turn off service in minutes, Martinez says. Though utilities try to stay ahead of the curve and share information about scams with the public, the best way consumers can protect themselves is to be proactive and not reactive, McKissick says. To become an educated consumer, be aware of these 9 additional utility scams. 1. Refunds for overpayment. Rather than claiming you owe money, scam callers might say you've overpaid, and they'll ask for a bank account or credit card information to make a refund. In order to process your money, they'll ask you for a credit card number to get your financial information, Martinez says. 2. Free energy audits. Workers may arrive and offer to give you a free audit for energy efficiency in order to gain entry to your house. 3. Offers to lower energy costs. You may get an email or see a social media post with an offer to sign you up for a government program that reduces energy bills or a charity that will help pay bills. Scammers often ask for a small donation of $50 as a service charge to pay for the good deed forward, Martinez says. The scammer's aim is to collect personal information for use in identity theft. 4. Offers to switch service. Criminals may offer to switch services for you on the spot, pressuring you to sign a contract. Or they may offer to install alternative energy equipment, such as solar panels, and mention tax benefits, saying that they need your financial information to tell you how much you'll save. Health and wellness. They may offer financing and want you to fill out an application. Their objective is to steal your information. Don't be pressured by these tactics, McKissick says. Take their information if you want, but don't give them yours. Charges to restore power after a natural disaster. During a service outage, scammers may pose as utility workers wearing vests and carrying walkie-talkies, easily bought online, and offer to put you on a preferred list to restore service quickly, or claim they need a reconnection fee to restore service. We see an uptick of these happening when there is a crisis situation, Martinez says. Crooks try to lure people into giving personal information or to hand over money. Utilities do not require reconnection fees in crisis situations, nor do they offer priority service restoration, McKissick and Martinez emphasize. No one is going to knock on your door and demand money. This is not a tactic utility companies use, McKissick says. Investigating emergency leaks, fixing or checking equipment on your property. Scammers may knock on your door posing as utility workers, telling you that they need to fix what they claim is an emergency gas leak or to inspect new equipment. They get wind that a utility company is putting in new meters like smart meters, Martinez says. Scammers often follow in the wake of installations and tell customers they need to pay a fee to get the meter double-checked, often presenting it as a safety issue. Imposter texts and emails. Utility imposters send out phishing emails or smishing text messages aimed at convincing you to make a payment or supply personal or financial data to sort out a service issue. Fake websites. A growing scam involves online ads that appear to be from utility companies offering service or easy ways to pay, sometimes including QR codes that claim to link to payment pages. We're seeing a lot of this with new customers because you're more likely to hop online and search, "Who's my utility?" Martinez says. If you are looking for new service, check your state utility commission and local chamber of commerce for lists of companies that provide service. Opening accounts in your name. Identity thieves use stolen personal information to open utility accounts and run up charges in the victim's name. AARP's The Perfect Scam podcast reports on a new version. After her father died, a woman received a letter from criminals posing as the local utility company, instructing her to switch the household electricity account from her father's name to her name. The criminals stole her personal information as they pretended to change the account name. How to protect yourself? Stay calm. Scammers are good at making you panic, Martinez says. If you're told power is going to be cut off immediately, take a deep breath and remember, utilities do not cut off service without considerable advance warning. If callers demand payment immediately, that should be a red flag, McKissick says. Call the utility's customer service number. A representative can tell you if you're behind on a payment or if the utility tried to contact you. Get the number from the actual bill you receive, not from a website or from a caller, McKissick says. Utility companies have highly trained staff to assist the public, and they are the best source, Martinez says. Beware of unusual payment requests. Utilities will never ask to be paid in gift cards, prepaid debit cards, or cryptocurrency, McKissick and Martinez say. Never give money to a supposed utility company worker who shows up at your house. Never share personal information with a caller. Utility companies do not need your date of birth or your Social Security number. And they don't need to know whether you're receiving Social Security, McKissick says. Usually the service address is what the utility company will ask you for. Ask for employer identification. Always request their employee identification number and call the utility company to verify their ID and the reason for their visit, McKissick says. Don't click on unverified links. Don't click on links in a utility-related email, QR code, or text message unless you're certain it's from the real company. Notify law enforcement, your utility company, and your neighbors. If you're being targeted, chances are others in your town are too. Scammers tend to focus on one or two utilities in a region with a certain type of scam. Local law enforcement and utility companies can warn customers to be on the alert, Martinez says. Finally, how to report a utility scam? Report it to local law enforcement and your utility company. File a complaint with the FTC, online, or at 877-382-4357, and the FBI at ic3.gov. 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If someone's opened a utility account in your name, call the National Consumer Telecom and Utilities Exchange at 866-349-3233 to get a copy of your account history and dispute any inaccurate content. 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Well, that's about all the time we have for today. This has been Bob Decker, a volunteer reader with Sun Sounds of Arizona's Listener Beware. Thanks for listening. 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

This is Michael Kosky. I'm your volunteer reader for science fiction here on Sun Sounds of Arizona. And I'd like to say welcome to this week's program. Our story this week comes from a longtime science fiction and fantasy writer, Cage Baker. And her story is called Noble Mold. For a while, I lived in this little town by the sea. Boy, it was a soft job. Santa Barbara had become civilized by then. No more Indian rebellions, no more pirates storming up the beach, nearly all the grizzly bears gone, and once in a while some bureaucrat from Mexico City would raise hell with us, but by and large, the days of the old missions were declining into forlorn shades, waiting for the Yankees to come. The company operated a receiving, storage, and shipping terminal out of what looked like an oaken chest in my cell. I had a mortal identity as an alert little padre with an administrative career ahead of him, so the church kept me pretty busy pushing a quill. My company duties, though, were minor. I logged in consignments from agents in the field and forwarded communiques. It was sort of a 40-year vacation. There were fiestas and fandangos down in the pueblo. There were horse races along the shore of the lagoon. My social standing with the De La Guerra family was high, so I got invited out to supper a lot. And at night, when the bishop had gone to bed and our few pathetic Indians were tucked in for the night, I would sneak a little glass of communion wine and then relax out on the front steps of the church. There I would sit, listening to the night sounds, looking down the long slope to the night sea, and sometimes I'd sit there until the sky pinked up in the east and the bells rang for matins. We old ones don't need much sleep. One August night I was sitting like that, watching the moon drop down toward the Pacific, when I picked up the signal of another immortal somewhere out there in the night. I tracked it coming along the shoreline past the point of Goleta, then it crossed the Camino Real and came straight uphill at me. Company business. I sighed and broadcast, "Quo vadis?" "Hola," came the reply. I scanned, but I knew who it was anyway. "Hi, Mendoza," I signaled back and leaned up on my elbows to await her arrival. Pretty soon I picked her up on visual, too, climbing up out of the mists that flowed along the little stream, first the wide-brimmed hat, then the shoulders bent forward under the weight of the pack, the long walking skirt, the determined lope of the field operator without transportation. Mendoza is a botanist and has been out in the field for too long. At this point, she'd been tramping around Alta California for the better part of 12 decades. God only knew what the company had found for her to do out in the back of beyond. If I had known, I'd have been nosy enough to read the company directives I relayed to her from time to time. I wasn't her case officer anymore, though, so I didn't. She raised burning eyes to me, and my heart sank. She was on a mission, and I don't mean the kind with stuccoed arches and tile roofs. Mendoza takes her work way too seriously. "How's it going, kid?" I greeted her in a loud whisper when she was close enough. "Okay," and she slung her pack down on the step beside me, picked up my wine and drank it, and handed me back the empty glass, and sat down. "I thought you were back up in Monterey these days," I ventured. "No, the Ventana," she replied. There was a silence while the sky got a little brighter. Far off, a rooster started to crow and then thought better of it. "Well, well, to what do I owe the pleasure, etc., etc.," I prompted. She gave me a sharp look. "Company Directive 080444-C," she said, as though it were really obvious. I developed this terrible habit of storing incoming green directives in my tertiary consciousness without scanning them first. The soft life, I guess. I accessed hastily. "They're sending you after grapes?" I cried a second later. "Not just grapes." She leaned forward and stared into my eyes. "Mission grapes.
all the cultivars around here that will be replaced by the varieties the Yankees introduce. I'm to collect genetic material from every remaining vine within a 25-mile radius of this building. She looked around disdainfully. Not that I expect to find all that many. This place is a wreck. The church has really let its agricultural program go to hell, hasn't it? It's hard to get slave labor nowadays, I shrugged. Can't keep them down on the farm without leg irons. We get a little help from the ones who really bought into the religion, but that's about it. And the Holy Office can't touch them? Mendoza shook her head. Never thought I'd see the day. Hey, things change. I stretched out and crossed my sandaled feet one over the other. Anyway, the Mexicans hate my poor little bishop and are doing their level best to drive him crazy. In all the confusion with the missions being closed down, a lot of stuff has been looted. Plants get dug up and moved to people's gardens in the dark of night. There are still a few Indian families back in some of the canyons, too, and a lot of them have tiny little farms. Probably a lot of specimens out there, but you'd really have to hunt around for them. She nodded, all brisk. I'll need a processing credenza, bed and board too, and a cover identity. That's your job. Can you arrange them by 0600 hours? Gosh, this is just like old times, I said without enthusiasm, and she gave me that look again. I have work to do, she explained with exaggerated patience. It is very important work, and I'm a good little machine, and I love my work. Nothing is more important than my work. You taught me that, remember? Which I had, so I just smiled my most sincere smile as I clapped her on the shoulder. And a damn good machine you are, too. I know you will do a great job, Mendoza, and I feel that your efficiency will be increased if you don't rush this job. Take the time to do it right, you know, mix a little rest and recreation into your schedule. After all, you really deserve a holiday, a hard-working operative like you. And this is a great place for fun. You could come to one of our local Cascaron balls, dance the night away. Hey, you used to like to dance. Boy, was that the wrong thing to say. She stood up slowly like a cobra rearing back. I haven't owned a ball gown since 1703. I haven't attended a mortal party since 1555. If you've chosen to forget that miserable Christmas, I can assure you I haven't. You play with the damn monkeys if you're so fond of them. She drew a deep breath. I myself have better things to do. She stalked away up the steps, but I called after her. You're still sore about the Englishman, huh? She didn't deign to respond, but shoved her way between the church doors, presumably to get some sleep behind the altar screen where she wouldn't be disturbed. Yeah, she was still sore about the Englishman. I may have a more relaxed attitude toward my job than some people I could mention, but I am still the best at it. By the time Mendoza wandered, squinting into morning light, I had her station set up, complete with hardware, in one of the mission's guest cells. For the benefit of my fellow friars, she was my cousin from Guadalajara, visiting me while she awaited the arrival of her husband from Mexico City. As befitted the daughter of an old Christian family, the Sonora was of sober and studious nature, and derived much innocent pleasure from painting flowers and other subjects of natural history. She didn't waste any time. Mendoza went straight out to what remained of the mission vineyard and set to work, clipping specimens, taking soil samples, doing all those things you'd have to be an obsessed specialist to enjoy. By the first evening, she was hard at work at her credenza, processing it all. When it came time to loot the private gardens of the Gentes de Razón, her social introductions went okay too, once I got her into some decent visiting clothes. I did most of the talking to the Ortegas and the Carrillos and the rest, and the fact that she was a little stiff and silent while taking great brandy with them could easily be explained away by her white skin and blue veins. If you had any Spanish blood, you were sort of expected to sneer about it in that place in those days.
Anyway, it was a relief for everybody when she'd finished in the pueblo and went roving up and down the canyons, pouncing on unclaimed vines. There were a few Indians settled back into the hills, ex-neophytes scratching out a living between two worlds on land that nobody else wanted. What they made of this woman, white as their worst nightmares, who spoke to them in imperious and perfectly accented Babre no Chumash, I can only imagine. However she persuaded them, though, she got samples of their vines, too. I figured she'd soon be on her way back to the hinterlands and had an extra glass of communion wine to celebrate. Was that ever premature? I was hearing confessions when her scream of excitement cut through my subvocal ether, followed by delighted profanity in 16th century Galatian. My parishioner went on, "Which you should also know, Father, was that I have coveted Juana's new pans. These are not common iron pans, but enamelware, white with a blue stripe, very pretty, and they came from the Yankee trading ship, and it disturbs me that such things should imperil my soul." "Joseph, Joseph, Joseph." "It is good to be concerned on that account, my child." I shut out Mendoza's transmission so I could concentrate on the elderly mortal woman on the other side of the screen. "To covet worldly things is very sinful indeed, especially for the poor. The devil himself has sent Yankees with those pans, you may be certain." But Mendoza had left her credenza and was coming down the arcade in search of me, 10 meters, 20 meters, 25. "For this, you and your sinful dreams, you must say 30 Paternosters and 60 Ave Marias." Mendoza was coming up the church steps, two at a time. "Now, recite with me the act of contrition." "Hey!" Mendoza pulled back the door of the confessional. Her eyes were glowing with happiness. I gave her a stern look and continued the act of contrition with my somewhat disconcerted penitent, so Mendoza went out to stride up and down in front of the church in her impatience. "Don't you know better than to interrupt me when I'm administering a sacrament?" I snapped when I was finally able to come out to her. "Some Spaniard you are. So, report me to the Holy Office, Joseph. This is important. One of my specimens read out with an FM Class 1 rating." "And?" I put my hands in my sleeves and frowned at her, refusing to come out of the role of offended friar. "Favorable mutation, Joseph? Don't you know what that means? It's a mission grape with a difference. It's got Saccharomyces with style and Botrytis in rare bloom. Do you know what happens when a field operative discovers an FM Class 1, Joseph?" "You get a prize," I guessed. "Si, senor." And she did a little dance down the steps and stared up at me in blazing jubilation. I hadn't seen her this happy since 1554. "I get a discovery bonus, 6 months of access to a lab in my own personal research projects with the very finest equipment available. Oh, joy, oh, rapture. So, I need you to help me." "Okay, what do you need?" "The company wants the parent plant I took the specimen from, the whole thing, root and branch. It's a big vine, must have been planted years ago. So I need you to get me some Indians to dig it up and bring it back here in a carreta. 6 months at a sciences base, can you imagine?" "Where did you get

Squire and his haughty cousin paying a call on the Cosmali family. They were good parishioners of mine, an old abuela at Mass every day of the week, rain or shine. The rest of the family lined up there every Sunday. That was a lot to expect of our Indians in this day and age. They were prosperous, too, as Indians went. They had three walls of a real adobe house and had patched in the rest with woven brush. They had terraced their tiny hillside garden and were growing all kinds of vegetables on land not fit for grazing. There were a few chickens, there were a few little brown children chasing them, there were a few cotton garments drying in the brushes. And on the crest of the hill, a little way from the house, there was the vineyard, four old vines, big as trees, with branches spreading out to shade most of an acre of land. The children saw us coming and vanished into the house without a sound. By the time we reached the top of the winding stony path, they had all come out and were staring at us. The toothless old woman from daily mass, a toothless old man I did not know, the old son, two grown grandsons, their wives, and children of assorted ages. The elder of the grandsons came forward to greet us. "Good evening, little father." He looked uneasily at Mendoza. "Good evening, lady." "Good evening, Emidio." I paused and pretended to be catching my breath after the climb, scanning him. He was small, solidly built, with broad and very dark features. He had a stiff black mustache. His wide eyes flickered once more to Mendoza and then back to me. "You have already been introduced to my cousin, I see." "Yes, little father," and he made a slight bow in her direction. "The lady came yesterday and cut some branches off our grapevines. We did not mind, of course." "It is very kind of you to permit her to collect these things." I eyed Mendoza, hoping that she'd been tactful with them. "Oh, not at all. The lady speaks our language very well." "That is only courtesy, my son. Now, I must tell you that one of your vines has taken her fancy for its extraordinary fruit and certain virtues in the leaves. We have come back here today, therefore, to ask you what you will accept for that near vine at the bottom of the terrace." The rest of the family stood like statues, even the children. Emidio moved his hands in a helpless gesture and said, "The lady must, of course, accept our gift." "Oh, no, no," said Mendoza. "We'll pay you. How much do you want for it?" And I winced. "She must accept the gift, please, father." Emidio's smile was wretched. "Of course she shall," I agreed. "And, Emidio, I have a gift that I have been meaning to give you since the Feast of San Juan. Two little pigs, a boar and a sow, so they may increase. When you bring down the vine for us, you may collect them." The wives lifted up their heads at that. This was a good deal. Emidio spread out his hands again. "Of course, little father, tomorrow." "Well, that was easy," Mendoza remarked as we picked our way down the hill through the chaparral. "You are so good with mortals, Joseph. You just have to treat Indians like children, I guess, huh?" "No, you don't," I sighed, "but it's what they expect you to do, so they play along." There was a lot more to it than that, of course, but something else was bothering me. I had picked up something more than the usual stifled resentment when I had voiced my request. Someone in the family had been badly frightened for a second. Why? "You didn't do anything to, like, scare those people when you were there before, did you, Mendoza? You didn't threaten them or anything, did you?" "Heavens, no." And she stopped to examine a weed. "I was quite polite. They weren't comfortable around me, actually, but then mortals never are. Look at this. I've never seen this blooming so late in the year, have you?" "Nice," I glanced at it. "I don't know from plants. I know a lot about mortals, though." So I was surprised as hell the next day when Emidio and his brother appeared at the mission, trundling a cart full of swaying leaves into the open space by the fountain. I went out to greet them, and Mendoza was behind me like a shadow. She must have been prowling her room, listening for the squeak of wheels. "This is very good, my sons. I am proud of you," I was saying heartily, when Mendoza transmitted a blast of subvocal fury.
Damn it, Joseph, this is wrong. These are just...

0: clippings and they haven't brought the whole vine. But I perceive there has been a misunderstanding, I continued. My cousin requested the vine itself with its roots that she may replant it. You have brought only cut branches, apparently. The Indians exchanged glances. Oh, please forgive us, little father. We did not understand. They set down the traces, and Emidio reached into the back. We did bring all the grapes that were ripe. Maybe it was these that the lady wanted. And he preferred a big woven dish of grapes. I looked close and noticed they did have a funny look to them, a bloom on the skin so heavy it was almost furry. No, said Mendoza in clearest Chumash, not just the grapes. I want the vine, the whole plant. You need to dig it up, roots and all, and bring it here. Do you understand now? Oh, said Emidio, we're very sorry. We didn't understand. But you understand now, she demanded. I'm certain they do, I said smoothly. What remarkable grapes these are, my sons, and what a beautiful basket. Come in and rest in the shade, my sons, and have a cool drink. Then we will go catch one of the little pigs I promised you. By the time we got back, Mendoza had vanished. The grapes and the vine cuttings were gone, too. The brothers trudged away up the hill with their cart and one squealing shote, his legs bound with twine. Pig number two remained in the mission pen to be paid on delivery of the vine. I figured if the wives got that message, they'd see to it that the job got done. Mendoza came out when they were gone. She looked paler than usual. She handed me a sheet of paper from her credenza. This is a priority order, she told me. I sent them the codes on the grapes and the clippings anyways, but it's not enough. I read the memo. She wasn't kidding. It was a first-class, trans-departmental, priority gold telling me I was to do everything in my power to facilitate, expedite, and etc., etc. What have we got here anyway? Cancer cures from grapes? I speculated. You don't need to know, and neither do I, said Mendoza flatly. But the company means business now, Joseph. We must get that vine. Okay, we'll get it tomorrow, I told her. Trust me. Next day, same hour, the brothers came down with hopeful smiles and a big muddy mess of a vine trailing out of the cart. Such relief, such heartfelt praise and thanks the kindly friar showered on his obedient sons in Christ. Mendoza heard their arrival and came tearing out into the courtyard, only to pull up short with an expression of baffled rage. That's not the vine, she transmitted with such intensity. I thought for a second we were having an earthquake. And yet, my sons, I am afraid we have not understood each other once again, I went on wearily. It appears, although you have brought us a whole vine, you have not brought the particular vine that was specifically asked for by my cousin. Oh, we are so sorry, replied Emidio, averting his eyes from Mendoza. How stupid we were. But, Father, this is a very good vine. It's in much better condition than the other one and bears much prettier grapes. Also, it was very difficult to dig it all up, and we have brought it such a long way. Maybe the lady will be satisfied with this vine instead? Mendoza was shaking her head, not trusting herself to speak, although the air around her was wavering like a mirage. Hastily, I said, My dearest sons, I am sure it is an excellent vine, and we would not take it from your family. You must understand that it is the other vine that we want, the very one you brought cuttings from yesterday, that vine and no other, and all of that vine. Now, you have clearly worked very hard and in good faith, so I will certainly send you home with your other pig, but you must come back tomorrow with the right vine. The brothers looked at each other, and I picked up a flash of despair from them, and some kind of weird fear, too. Yes, little father, they replied wearily. But on the next day, they didn't come at all. Mendoza paced the arcade until 9 in the evening, alarming all the other friars. Finally, I went out to her and braced myself for the blast. You know, you lost yourself two perfectly good pigs, she informed me through gritted teeth. Damn lying Indians. I shook my head. Something's wrong here, Mendoza. You bet something's wrong. You've got a 3-day delay on a priority gold. But there's some reason we're not getting. Something is missing from this picture. We should never have tried to bargain with them. You know that? They offered it as a gift in the first place. We should have just taken it. Now they know what it's really worth. I'll go up there with a spade and dig the damn vine up myself if I have to. Oh, no, no, no. You can't do that. Not now. They'll know who took it, don't you see? One more crime against the helpless Indians laid at the door of Spain, as if it mattered anymore. Mendoza turned on her heel to stare at me. Down at the other end of the arcade, one of my brother friars put his head out in discreet inquiry. It does matter, I dropped to a subvocal hiss. It matters to them and it matters to me. I call them my beloved sons, but they know I've got the power to go up there and confiscate anything they have on any excuse at all, because that's how it's always done. Only I don't. They know Father Rubio won't do that to them. I built up a cover identity as a kindly, honorable guy because I've got to live with these people for the next 30 years. You'll get your damn specimen and go away again into the sagebrush, but I have a character to maintain. My God, she sneered. He wants his little Indians to love him. Company policy, baby. It's easier to deal with mortals when they trust you, something you used to understand. So just you try screwing with my cover identity. Just you try it and see what happens. She widened her eyes at that, too furious for words, and I saw her knuckles go white. Little chips of whitewash began falling from the walls. We both looked up at them and cooled down in a hurry. Sorry. I mean what I say, Mendoza. We'll handle this my way. She threw her hands up in the air. What are you going to do then, smart guy? You have to do something. Day 4 of the Priority Gold and Company Directive 081244-A anxiously inquired why no progress on previous transdepartmental request for facilitation. Situation report follows, I responded. Please stand by. And then I put on my walking sandals and set off up the canyon alone. Before I had toiled more than halfway, though, I met Emilio coming down in my direction. He didn't try to avoid me, but as he approached, he looked down the canyon past me in the direction of the mission. Good morning, little father, he called. Good morning, my son. Is your cousin lady with you? And he dropped his voice as he drew close. No, my son, we are alone. I need to speak with you, little father, about the grapevine. He cleared his throat. I know the lady must be very angry, and I am sorry. I don't mean to make you angry too, little father, because I know that she is your cousin. I understand, my son, believe me, and I am not angry. Well, then, and he drew a deep breath. This is the matter. The grapevines do not belong to me nor to my father. They belong to our grandfather Diego, and he will not let us dig up the vine that the lady wants. Why will he not? He won't tell us. He just refuses. Don't be stupid, we told him. Father Rubio has been good to us. He has treated us fairly. Look at the fine pigs he has given us, we said. He just sits in the sun and rocks himself and refuses us. And our grandmother came and touched his feet and cried, though she didn't say anything, but he wouldn't even look at her. I see. We have said everything we could say to him, but he will not let us dig up that vine. We tried to fool the lady twice by pretending to some mistakes, and that was a sin, little father, and I am sorry, but it didn't work. Somehow, she knew. And then our grandfather, and he paused in obvious embarrassment, I don't know how to say this, little father. You know the old people are still superstitious and still believe foolish things. I think that somehow he has the idea that your cousin lady is a nunasis. Please, Don't take this the wrong way. No, no, no. Please, go on. We have an old story about a spirit who walks on the mountains and wears a hat like hers, you see, throwing a shadow cold as death. I know it's stupid. Even so, Grandfather won't let us dig up that vine. Now, you might say our grandfather is only an old man and a little bit crazy now, and we're strong, so he can be put aside as though he were a little baby, but if we did that, we would be breaking the commandment about honoring the old people. It seems to us that would be a worse sin than the white lady not getting what she wanted. What do you think, little father? Boy, oh boy. This is very hard, my son, and I meant it, but you are right. Emidio studied me in silence for a long moment, and his eyes narrowed. Thank you, he said at last. And after another pause, he added, Is there anything we can do that will make this lady happy? She'll be angry with you now. I found myself laughing. She will make my life a purgatory, I can tell you, I said, but I will offer it up for my sins. Go home, Emidio, and don't worry. Perhaps God will send a miracle. I wasn't laughing when I got back to the mission, though, and when Mendoza came looking for me, she saw my failure right away. No dice, huh? She squinted evilly. Well, this is no longer a matter of me and my poor little bonus now, Joseph. The company wants that vine. I suggest you think of something fast, or there are liable to be some dead Indians around here soon. Pardon my indelicate phrasing. I'm working on it, I told her. And I was. I went to the big leather-bound books that held the mission records. I sat down in a corner of the scriptorium and went over them in minute detail. 1789. Here was the baptism of Diego Casmali. Age given as 30 years. 1790. Marriage to Maria Concepcion. Age not given. 1791 through 1810, a whole string of baptisms of little Casmalis, Agustin, Javier, Pablo, Juan Batista, Maria Dolores, Guadalupe, Dieguito, Marta, Tomas, Luisa, Bartolomeo. First communion for Javier Casmali, 1796. One after the other, a string of little funerals. Augustine, aged 2 days. Pablo, aged 3 months, 6 days. Juan Batista, aged 6 days. Maria, aged 2 years. Too sad to go on down the list, but not unusual. Confirmation for Javier Casmali, 1802. Javier Casmali, married to Juan Catalina of the Dos Pueblos Rancheria, age 18 years. 1812, baptism of Emidio Casmali, 1813, baptism of Salvador Casmali, 1814, funeral of Juana Catalina, 1814, first communions, confirmations, marriages, baptisms, extreme unctions, not a sacrament missed, really good Catholics. Why the old woman was at Mass every single day of the year, rain or shine, though she was propped up like a bundle of sticks in the shadows at the back of the church. Maria Concepcion, wife of Diego Casmali. But Diego never, ever at Mass. Why not? On a desperate hunch, I went to my transmitter and typed in a request for something unusual. The reply came back. Query. First, please, resolution, priority gold status. Request relates priority, I replied. Resolving now, requisition sim para en phenome re, priority resolution. That gave them pause. They verified and counter-verified my authority. They rescanned the original orders and mulled over their implications. At least, I guess they were doing that, as the blue screen flickered. Feeling I had them on the run, I pushed for a little extra, just for my own satisfaction. Helpful priority, specify mutation. What? Why? Pause while they re-verified me again, then the bright letters crawled on screen in a slow response. Patent Black Elysium. I fell back laughing, though it wasn't exactly funny. The rest of the message followed in a rapid burst. SP requisition approved. Specify tech support. I told them what I needed. Estimate resolution time, priority gold. I told them how long it would take. Expecting full specimen consign and report then, was the reply, and they signed off. Why don't they ever put convenient handles on these things? Grumbled Mendoza. She had one end of a transport trunk and a shovel. I had the other end of the trunk and the other shovel. It was long after midnight, and we were struggling up the rocky defile that led to the Kazmali residence. Too much T-field to drag, I explained. Well, you would think that an all-powerful cabal of scientists and businessmen with advanced knowledge of every event in recorded history and infinite time in which to take every possible advantage of said events and every possible technological resource at their command and unlimited wealth. Mendoza shifted the trunk again and we went on. You think they could devise something as simple as a recessed handle? They tried it. The recess cuts down on the available transport space inside, I told her. You're kidding me. No, I was part of a test shipment. Damn thing got me right in the third cervical vertebra. I might have known there'd be a reason. The company has a reason for everything, Mendoza. We came within earshot of the house, so conversation ended. There were three big dogs in the yard before the door. One slept undisturbed, but two raised their heads and began to growl. We set down the trunk. I opened it and from the closed packed contents managed to prise out the hush unit. The bigger of the dogs got to his feet, preparing to bark. I switched on the unit. Good dog, what a sleepy dog. And he fell over with a woof and did not move again. The other dog dropped his head on his paws. Dog number three would not wake at all now, nor would any of the occupants of the house, not while the hush field was being generated. I carried the unit up to the house and left it by the dogs, Mendoza dragging the trunk after me. We removed the box of golden altar vessels and set off up the hill with it. The amazing mutated vine was pretty sorry looking now, with most of its branches clipped off in the attempt to appease Mendoza. I hope to God their well-meaning efforts hadn't killed it. Mendoza must have been thinking the same thing, but she just shrugged grimly and we began to dig. We made a neat hole, small but very deep, and just behind the trunk and slightly underneath it. There was no way to hide our disturbance of the earth, but fortunately the ground was already so spaded up and trampled over that our work shouldn't be that obvious. How deep does this have to be? I panted when we had gone about 6 feet and I was in the bottom passing spadefuls up to Mendoza. Not much deeper. I'd like it buried well below the root ball. And she leaned in and peered. Well, how deep is that? Before she could reply, my spade hit something with a metallic clank, and we halted. Mendoza giggled nervously. Jesus, don't tell me there's already buried treasure down there. I scraped a little with the spade. There is something like a hook, I said, and something else. I got the spade under it and launched it up out of the hole with one good heave. The whole mass fell on the other side of the dirt heap out of my view. It looked kind of round, I remarked. It looks kind of like a hat, Mendoza told me cautiously, bending down and turning it over. Abruptly, she yelled and danced back from it. I scrambled up out of the hole to see what was going on. It was a hat, all right, or what was left of it, one of the hard-cured leather kind Spain had issued to her soldiers in the latter half of the last century. I remembered seeing them on the Presidio personnel. Beside the hat, where my spade tossed had dislodged it, was the head that had been wearing it. Only a brown skull now, the eyes blind with black earth. Close to it was the hilt of a sword, the metallic thing that I'd hit. Oh, gross! Mendoza wrung her hands. Alas, poor Yorick, was all I could think of to say. Oh, God, how disgusting. Is the rest of him down there? I peered down into the hole. I could see a jawbone and pieces of what might have been cavalry boots. Looks like it, I'm afraid. What do you suppose he's doing down there? Mendoza fretted from behind the handkerchief she had clamped over her mouth and nose. Not a damn thing nowadays, I guessed, doing a quick scan of the bones. Take it easy, no pathogens left. This guy's been dead a long time. 60 years, by any chance? Mendoza's voice sharpened. They must have planted him with the grapevine, I agreed. In the thoughtful silence that followed, I began to snicker. I couldn't help myself. I leaned back and had myself a nice, sprawling guffaw. I fail to see what's so amusing, said Mendoza. Sorry, but I was just wondering, do you suppose you could cause a favorable mutation in something by planting a dead Spaniard under it? Of course not, you idiot. Not unless his sword was radioactive or something. No, of course not. What about those little wild yeast spores in the bloom on the grapes, though? You think they might have been influenced somehow by the close proximity of a gentleman of Old Castile? What are you talking about? Mendoza took a step closer. This isn't a cancer cure, you know. And I waved my hand at the vine stalk, black against the stars. I found out why the company is so eager to get hold of your favorable mutation, kid. This is the grape that makes Black Elysium. The dessert wine? Mendoza cried. The very expensive dessert wine, the hallucinogenic controlled substance dessert wine, the absinthe of the 24th century, the one the company holds the patent on, that stuff, yeah. Stunned silence from my fellow immortal creature. I went on. I was just thinking, you know, about all those decadent technocrats sitting around in the future getting bombed on an elixir-produced horn. Oh, so it gets discovered here in 1844, said Mendoza at last. It isn't genetically engineered cultivar at all, and the wild spores somehow came from... Oh, but nobody else will ever know the truth because we're removing every trace of this vine from the knowledge of mortal men. See? I explained, root and branch and all. I had sure better get that bonus, Mendoza reflected. Don't push your luck. You aren't even supposed to know. I took my shovel and clambered back into the hole. Come on, let's get the rest of him out of here. The show must go on. 2 hours later, there was a tidy heap of brown bones and rusted sled moldering away in a new hiding place, and a tidy sum in gold plate occupying the formal burial site. We filled in the hole, set up the rest of the equipment we brought, tested it, camouflaged it, and turned it on, and hurried away back down the canyon to the mission, taking the hush unit with us. I made it in time for matins. News travels fast in a small town. By 9, there were Indians, and some of the gentes de razón, too, running in from all directions to tell us that the Blessed Virgin had appeared in the Cosmales garden. Even if I hadn't known already, I would have been tipped off by the fact that old Maria Concepcion did not show up for morning mass. By the time we got up there, the bishop and I and all my fellow friars and Mendoza, a cloud of dust hung above the dirt track from all the traffic. The Casmali's tomatoes and corn had been trampled by the milling crowd. People ran everywhere, waving pieces of grapevine. The oilier plants had been stripped as bare as the special one. The rancheros watched from horseback or urged their mounts closer across the careful beds of peppers and beans. Around the one vine, the family had formed a tight circle. Some of them watched Emidio and Salvador, who were digging frantically, already about 5 feet down in the hole. Others stared unblinking at the floating image of the Virgin of Guadalupe, who smiled upon them from midair above the vine. She was complete in every detail, nicely three-dimensional and accompanied by heavenly music. Actually, it was a long tape loop of Ralph Vaughan Williams's Fantasia on a Theme by Tom Tallis, which nobody would recognize because it hadn't been composed yet. "Little Father," one of the wives caught me by the robe, "it's the Mother of God. She told us to dig up the vine, and she said there was treasure buried underneath." "Has she told you anything else?" I inquired, making the sign of the cross. My brother friars were falling to their knees in raptures, beginning to sing the Ave Maria. The bishop was sobbing. No, not since this morning, the wife told me. Only the beautiful music has gone on and on. Emidio looked up and noticed me for the first time. He stopped shoveling for a moment, staring at me, and a look of dark speculation crossed his face. Then his shovel was moving again, clearing away the earth, and more earth, and more earth. At my side, Mendoza turned away her face in disgust. But I was watching the old couple, who stood a little way back from the rest of the family. They clung to each other in mute terror and had no eyes for the smiling virgin. It was the bottom of the ever-deepening hole they watched, as birds would watch a snake. And I watched them. Old Diego was bent and toothless now, but 60 years ago, he'd had teeth all right. 60 years ago, his race hadn't yet learned never to fight back against its conquerors. Maria Concepcion, what had she been 60 years ago when those vines were planted? Not a dried-up, shuffling old thing back then. She might have been a beauty, and maybe a careless beauty. The old bones and the rusting steel could have told you 60 years ago. Had he been a handsome young captain with smooth ways, or just a soldier who took what he wanted? Whatever he'd been or done, he'd wound up buried under that vine, and only Diego and Maria knew he was there. All those years, through the children and grandchildren and great-grandchildren, he had been there. Diego never coming to Mass because of a sin he couldn't confess, and Maria never missing Mass, praying for someone. Maybe that was the way it had happened. Nobody would ever tell the story, I was fairly sure, but it was clear that Diego and Maria, alone of all those watching, did not expect to see treasure coming out of the hole in the ground. So when the first glint of gold appeared, and then the chalice and the altar plate were brought up, their old faces were a study in confusion. "The treasure!" cried Salvador. "Look!" And the rancheros spurred their horses through the crowd to get a better look, lashing the Indians out of the way. But I touched the remote hidden in my sleeve, and the Blessed Virgin spoke in a voice as sweet mid-immortal as a synthesizer. "This, my beloved children, is the altar plate that was lost from the church at San Carlos Borromeo long ago in the time of the pirates. My beloved son has caused it to be found here as a sign to you all that all sins are forgiven." I touched the remote again, and the holy apparition winked out like a soap bubble, and the beautiful music fell silent. Old Diego pushed his way forward to the hole and looked in. There was nothing else there in the hole now, nothing at all. Maria came timidly to his side, and she looked in, too. They remained there, staring a long time, unnoticed by the mass of the crowd who were watching the dispute that had already erupted over the gold. The bishop had pounced on it like a duck on a June bug, as they say, asserting the right of the Holy Mother Church to her lost property. Emidio and Salvador had let it be snatched from them with hard, patient smiles. One of the gentes de razón actually got off his horse to tell the bishop that the true provenance of the items had to be decided by the authorities in Mexico City, and until they could be contacted, the treasure had better be kept under lock and key at the alcalde's house. Blessed Virgin? Yes, there seemed to have been an apparition of some kind, but then again, perhaps it had just been a trick of the light. The argument moved away down the hill. The bishop had a good grip on the gold and kept walking with it, so almost everyone had to follow him. I went to stand beside Diego and Maria in the ruins of the garden. "She forgave us," whispered Diego. "A great weight of sin has been lifted from you today, my children," I told them. "Rejoice, for Christ loves you both. Come to the church with me now, and I will celebrate a special Mass in your honor." I led them away with me, one on either arm. Unseen behind us, Mendoza advanced on the uprooted and forgotten vine with a face like a lioness kept from her prey. Well, the old couple made out all right anyway. I saw to it that they got new grapevines and food from the mission supplies to tide the family over until their garden recovered. Within a couple of years, they passed away, one after the other, and were buried reasonably near one another in the consecrated ground of the mission cemetery, in which respect they were luckier than the unknown captain from Castile, or wherever he had come from. They never got the golden treasure, but being Indians, there had never been any question that they would. Their descendants lived on and multiplied in the area, doing particularly well after the coming of the Yankees, who, to the mortification of the gentes de razón, couldn't tell an Indian from a Spanish Mexican, and lumped them all together under the common designation of greaser, treating one no worse or no better than the other. Actually, I never kept track of what happened to the gold. The title dispute dragged on for years, I think, with the friars swearing that there had been a miracle and the rancheros swearing that there hadn't been. The gold may have been returned to Carmel, or it may have gone to Mexico City, or it may have gone into a trunk underneath the alcalde's bed. I didn't care. It was all faked company-issue reproductions anyway. The bishop died, and the Yankees came, and were the new conquerors, and maybe nothing ever did get resolved either way. But Mendoza got her damned vine and her bonus, so she was as happy as she ever is. The company got its patent on Black Elysium secured. I lived on at the mission for years and years before apparently dying of venerable old age, and apparently being buried in the same cemetery as Diego and Maria. God forgave us all, I guess, and I moved on to less pleasant work. Sometimes, when I'm in that part of the world, I stop in as a tourist and check out my grave. It's the nicest of the many I've had, except for maybe that crypt in Hollywood. Well, life goes on. Mine does, anyway. And once again, that was Noble Mold, written by Cage Baker. And that brings us to the end of another edition of Science Fiction Stories, here on Sun Sounds of Arizona. My name is Michael Kosky, and I'm your volunteer reader for science fiction. I want to thank you once again for joining me. Stay tuned for more great programming right here on Sun Sounds of Arizona.
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1: Come with me to Alabama. Let's go see my dear old mammy. She's frying eggs and crawling at me. That's what I like about the South. There you can't make no mistake. He wear those nerves, I'm never shaky. Ought to taste her layer cakey. That's what I like about the South.
2: Welcome to Southern Living on Sun Sounds of Arizona. I'm your volunteer broadcaster, Leslie Hunt, and I will be reading from the May issue of Southern Living magazines. The focus on articles for this week is spring, holidays, decorating, barbecue, and of course food. So if you're ready, let's get going. Our first article is entitled, When Did Charlotte Become a Food Town? This was written by Tara Mosula McKay, is found in the section entitled The South Long Weekend. When you're thinking about North Carolina vacation destinations, Charlotte may not be the first to come to mind. You might start by considering the mountain capital of Asheville. The Outer Banks' charming coastal hamlets could beckon, and the Research Triangle would probably pique your interest too. Despite being the state's most populated and most visited city, Charlotte doesn't often top people's travel bucket lists. But lately, that sentiment has begun to change, and the flourishing food scene here is largely to thank. Charlotte has long been known as a place of industry. It was once a textile town, and you can still see remnants of its manufacturing heyday in the many converted mills that now bring restaurants, coffee shops, and boutique shopping under one roof. At the turn of the 21st century, Bank of America made its move here. Troost and Wells Fargo followed, and today Charlotte is the second largest banking hub in the United States. As a result, the city has sometimes been typecast as a boring financial borough with catatonic cuisine to match, a place with too many steakhouses and little else to hang its culinary hat on. This March, a new season of Top Chef debuted, starring Charlotte as one of the host cities. In two decades on air, the Emmy Award-winning cooking competition has built a reputation for spotlighting great food destinations. Season 23's jaunt in the Carolinas couldn't have come at a more apt time. In late 2025, Charlotte made a splash with 11 restaurants receiving recognition in the Michelin Guide to the American South, including one that earned a star. A couple of months later, the James Beard Foundation named one of its locals a semifinalist for Best Chef Southeast. All that buzz, plus a list of new openings that topped 100 in 2025 alone, was reason enough for us to revisit the Queen City and rediscover all it has to offer when it comes to food. A long time coming. Like anything that's worth its salt, Charlotte's restaurant boom didn't occur overnight. It was more of a slow burn. In 1999, when Bruce Moffat, a New England transplant, opened a bistro named for his hometown of Barrington, Rhode Island, the going was hard. There were mostly steakhouses and cafeterias as dining options. I opened the restaurant to a skeptical crowd that didn't understand why I wasn't offering the same menu as the rest of the places in town, he says about Barrington's. The first few months were difficult, and it was slow to gain its footing. Eventually, over the next few years, our reputation grew, and we found the people that appreciated what we did. By the time he launched his second spot, Good Food on Montford, in 2009, the culinary climate had heated up. The tide was turning downtown, too. 2 years before, Charlotte had installed a light rail system connecting the south side of I-48-5 to Uptown. Suddenly, folks began streaming in on the weekends, and not just for the Panthers games. In the nearly two decades since, the light rail and Moffett's reach have both spread dramatically. The Lynx Blue Line now extends all the way to the University of North Carolina, Charlotte's campus, with 26 stations and 10 park and ride locations. Moffett's restaurant group has multiplied with Italian eatery Stagione, its sister cocktail bar Sala, and a ramen and bun shop called Bao and Broth. Around the same time, Good Food on Motford debuted a pair of other young restaurateurs was just getting started. On the heels of an eight-month around-the-world trip, Jamie Brown and Jeff Tony Dondal returned to Charlotte and took on their biggest adventure yet. While we were gone, we talked about this really fun idea to open a restaurant, Brown recalls. When we came back, it was 2008, the recession had hit, and that was a terrible idea. Jeff took me to dinner one night and said, I decided what I want to do. I want to start that restaurant that we talked about. 9 months later, their goal was realized in the form of a crepe shop in the burgeoning No-Da Rate neighborhood. Today, their restaurant group includes three Michelin-recommended spots, Supperland, Haberdish, and Ever Andalo, plus a donut window and a beer bar. Their newest endeavor, Leluia Hall, a bright and airy surf and turf place in a historic former church, opened a year ago this month. The food is elegant yet playful with impeccable attention to detail. Teensy two-bite homemade tortillas are filled with lobster or yellowtail. The ceviche is made with acidified pineapple juice. Probably their most popular of the bunch, Superland is a, quote, southern steakhouse meets church potluck, end quote, that's located in a mid-century building that once served as a sanctuary. Inside the expansive dining room, guests pass around family-style plates of pot roast, mac and cheese, and corn salad. It's just like Grandma used to make, only the roast is Wagyu beef, the mac and cheese includes miso, and the corn salad is complemented by chimichurri and garlic aioli. Don't miss their done-up version of ambrosia salad or the glazed Covington sweet potato, which may be the best take on the southern spud you'll ever eat. Forget about the marshmallow versus pecan topping debate. This one is baked over coals and served with tamarind, hot honey, whipped butter, and savory cashew ice cream. Key to the community. There's no faster way to foster togetherness than by breaking bread, and there are several spots around town where that's abundantly clear. At Long Van, an unassuming Vietnamese restaurant in the Plaza Shamrock neighborhood, the walls are covered with Christmas cards and thank you notes. Most customers don't leave without a hug, and I love you, especially from Dan Nguyen, who has owned the spot alongside her husband since 2009. The menu is extensive, offering vermicelli and pho, plus less common dishes such as Vietnamese hot pot and lemongrass marinated tofu. Not sure what to order? Ask the patrons next to you. They're likely regulars who will be more than happy to rhapsodize about their favorites. Back towards Center City, in the shadow of Bank America Stadium, is another establishment with people at its heart. Community Matters Cafe is an offshoot of the Charlotte Rescue Mission, a long-standing residential drug and alcohol recovery program. Graduates can continue their growth by working at the restaurant, earning practical skills in everything from hosting to cooking. At its helm is Executive Chef Chaelil Johnson, the native of La Place, Louisiana, and graduate of Johnson and Wales University, says he was well on his way climbing the fine dining ladder when he realized God had other plans. That was the most impulsive thing I've ever done, he remembers. It was the first time in my life when I was like, God really wants me to be here and do this. When he took over Community Matters Kitchen at the age of 23, he had already almost a decade of kitchen experience thanks to his unique high school education in the Emeril Lagasse-backed culinary program at the New Orleans Center for Creative Arts, and was more than ready to revamp the menu. The cafe roasts its coffee beans on site and excels at classics, including French toast and egg sandwiches. Dishes like oxtail, sweet potato casserole with chermoula braised oxtail, sorghum sweet potato mash, nut dunka, an Egyptian nut and spice condiment, and collard fiskles, a spicy Haitian slaw, let Johnson's unique point of view shine. When he was named a James Beard Award semifinalist for Best Chef Southeast in 2025, it was the accumulation of two dreams, one old and the other new. When I came here, I kind of gave that up, he says. I thought there's no way I'm going to get a James Beard with the food that we're doing and the environment this is. But I think the best part was seeing the excitement from the students, because now everyone who works here gets to say they worked at a James Beard recognized restaurant. They have so much pride in that, which was so powerful to me. Another point of community pride is Manolo's Bakery, the city's first Latino bake shop, which got its start as Las Delicias in 1997. Go for Manolo Betancourt's specialty tres leches cakes, breads, and pastries. It's a great place to buy sweets and simultaneously support his, quote, purpose-driven brand, end quote, that champions social action through his nonprofit. By immigration hands, Betancourt's newest spot, the Change Baker Place, brought Colombian espresso, gelato, and pastries to East Charlotte in early 2026. One of the city's most vibrant spots to grab a bite is Optimist Hall. An 1892 textile mill became Charlotte's first food hall in 2019, anchoring a new district between Noda and Uptown. 25 stalls run the cuisine gamut from Ethiopian dishes to barbecue to wood-fired pizzas to Jewish deli sandwiches to tacos. Marwan Irani's Indian street food concept, Botiwala, has an outpost here. It's one of three places in town to get Chef Huynh Zhang's acclaimed Sichuan dumplings and noodles. What started as a pop-up at neighborhood karaoke night turned into a food truck with a cult following and eventually three locations of the Dumpling Lady. Each serves Zhang's original recipe using high-quality ingredients from both local purveyors and her hometown in China. I wanted to break down people's stereotypes because they think Chinese food is always made with cheap ingredients, she says. But we use good ingredients, source everything intentionally, and make all of the dumplings by hand. Leveling up, the best thing about Charlotte's food scene is how it challenges and reinvents itself with every new opening. Chef Sam Hart earned the city's sole Michelin star for his immersive tasting menu experience at Counter. His restaurant group's newest spot, Spaghetti, brings a comfortable vibe with an Italian-inspired four-course prefab menu in a former home built in the 1800s. In another landmark opening for Uptown, acclaimed area chef Joe Kindred, known for Kindred and Milk Bread in nearby Davidson, debuted Albertine in the heart of the financial district in late 2024. Elegant marble tables and rich velvet banquettes set the scene for an inventive menu that fuses Mediterranean and Southern flavors in dishes like pickle-brined South Carolina quail with Aleppo pepper, hot honey, and cucumber labneh. You might not expect to find world-class sushi in landlocked Charlotte, but Robin Anthony, who was named a James Beard Award semifinalist for Best Chef Southeast this year, doesn't let geography get in his way. At his three prime fish restaurants, he prepares traditional edamame-style sushi with fish flown in from around the world. If you don't snag a chair at his Michelin-recommended six-seat Omakase experience, stop into one of his two other locations where you can order a la carte nigiri and sashimi or do a chef's choice mini tasting. Charlotte's culinary culture is so rich and multifaceted that it's difficult to define, but La Ostrica takes a shot at summarizing. The restaurant showcases the seasonal bounty of the Carolina Piedmont while utilizing global flavors. The food is serious and creative, but served without pretense. They're redefining how you act as a fine dining tasting menu restaurant, says Johnson about owners Eric Ferguson and Kat Carter. They are so homey and kind, and you feel so relaxed and not stuffy. The multi-course meal is a collaboration between head chef Ferguson Carter, who also handles wine pairings, and the rest of the staff. Dishes might include sugar smoked duck or lamb milanese with dark chocolate demi-glace. An a la carte menu is offered at the bar. During the day, they serve as a wine shop and cafe. Sunday nights are reserved for casual themed dinners. In about 2 years, they've made quite a splash, earning regional awards for best new restaurant. Despite the reception, Ferguson still sees work to be done, and that's part of the fun. The culinary scene here is sort of in its adolescent stages, he notes. It's an exciting time to be in Charlotte with food because it's growing and the people are growing with it. End of story.

falling down, this is what we're going to do, and I'll work till the day I die to restore it and bring it back to life. But for the first 2.5 years of calling at home, she wanted to experience the quirky and compact space pretty much as it was calling on cheap and cheerful updates to make it practical for her young family until they could swing a more comprehensive overhaul. One thing she learned, I love the feeling of a smaller home. It allows for a cozier atmosphere, she says. As a result, she's been focusing their ongoing renovation efforts on a big screened porch, a reimagined primary suite, and intentional cabinetry rather than expanding the volume in a major way. A lot of times people feel the need to add so much square footage or build a gigantic house, she notes. That's where I think you lose the character and the warmth. Here's how Anne packed her cottage's petite footprint with plenty of personality and functionality. The living room. In my house, there's a lot of color, but the walls are white because I like to use them as a backdrop for my art collection, says the designer, whose go-to shade is Benjamin Moore's White Heron, OC 57. This is especially true in the living room, where a piece by South Carolina artist Fletcher Williams III holds court over a Coley home sofa, a pair of vintage Louis Philippe chairs, and two Italian mid-century modern ones. That tension is what makes a room really interesting to me, she says. The dining room. Italian chairs dressed in bold chartreuse velvet surround the marble-top tulip table. People can be scared to put velvet on things, but it actually has inherent stain-resistant properties, says Anne, who has a trick for making the area live larger when entertaining, too. We only have room for 4 people at our dining table, so I've got these cocktail tables that pull up for 4 more. She uses an antique church pew for additional seating. A flat weave floor covering from Lily Cat Rugs in Birmingham anchors the space. The kitchen. The designer left the little nook largely untouched, embracing the original butter yellow cabinets, save for the hardware, which she swapped for brass knobs from Rejuvenation. This kitchen feels tiny, but it is so functional because everything is within arm's reach, notes Anne, who ditched any tools and appliances that weren't used regularly. She hid the vinyl flooring with a sisal rug from Wayfair and hung a Roman shade in Odaline's Indian Checks fabric for extra spunk. For her children's playful retreat, she landed on a two-tone paint job, Benjamin Moore's White Heron, OC 57, and a color match to Farrow and Ball's De Nemis, number 299, as a cost-effective alternative to wallpaper. If it's above 55 degrees, we are outside and eating on that back patio, and the kids are running around, per Anne Pulliam. End of story. On to the at-home section, The Grumpy Gardener. This was written by Steve Bender. Dear Grumpy, why are flowers so hard to grow? Everything I plant looks terrible. Felicia. At the risk of sounding grumpy, oh, what the heck, I'll ask you some questions. Do you ever water your flowers? If not, you should. They all need moisture, and some require more than others. Shriveled blooms look terrible. Do you give them the right amount of light? You should. Some like sun. Some prefer shade. If you plant sun lovers in the shadows, they'll look terrible. What's the soil like? Is it loose, well-drained, and rich in organic matter? That's good. Or is it chock full of broken asphalt, rusty nails, and plastic bags? That's terrible. Do you pick options that grow well in your area? If you live in Manitoba and plant peonies, they'll do great. If you're located in Corpus Christi, Texas, and choose lupines, they'll look terrible. Finally, where do you get your gardening advice? If it's from me, that's smart. If it's from sketchy internet posts with headlines like, 7 flowers that all pigeons fear, that's terrible. Pitiful peonies. What could be wrong with my peonies? The buds dry up and don't open. Some of the stems have wilted and fallen over. Charlotte. This sounds like the handiwork of a fungus called Botrytis blight.
Its spores overwinter in plant debris and infect new peony shoots as they pop up from the ground in spring. Once symptoms appear, the bloom season is ruined, and your attention must turn to preventing a repeat performance the following year. To do this, cut all their foliage to the ground every fall.

0: and throw it out with the trash. Next, spray your peonies in spring according to the label directions with a fungicide called Daconil. Apply it to new shoots just as they emerge, and then repeat every 2 weeks until June. Finally, mulch beneath your peonies in spring to cover up any spores on the ground. Save this note. Getting cheeky. I came across an advert for a hummingbird flower called Kiss Me Over the Garden Gate. I had never heard of it and am concerned it might be an invasive non-native species more deserving of the name Spank Me Over the Garden Rail. Sorry, I had to do that. What say you, Tom? Kiss Me Over the Garden Gate, Persicaria orientalis, is an old-fashioned pass-along plant favored by Thomas Jefferson and friends in Virginia. Although not native to the U.S., it hails from eastern Russia and Asia. It is not horribly invasive like other members of its genus. This tall, upright annual grows 4 to 5 feet in height from seeds produced by long, pendant red flowers. Seedlings don't transplant well, so they must be sown in place outdoors, preferably near a garden gate where they will provide a spanking good show. Leggy Rhodi. Our rhododendron has gotten really tall and leggy. How do we trim it back without killing it? When is a good time to do this? Michelle. It's always a good time not to kill something, Michelle, with the exception of cockroaches, feral hogs, fire ants, and accordion players. I'm just kidding about that last one. Squeeze box musicians are shamefully underappreciated, and I will not rest until one is finally inducted into the Rock and Roll Hall of Fame. That goes double for Styx and Jethro Tull. Prune your rhododendron right after it finishes blooming. Use shears or loppers, not hedge trimmers. Cut back any wayward or too tall stems to the points where they join with others below them. Don't just create leafless stubs. End of story. Ask the Grump. No question goes unanswered on his Facebook page at facebook.com/SL Grumpy, G-R-U-M-P-Y, Gardener. Grumpy's Gripe of the Month. Most popular DIY solutions to everyday garden problems share two things. First, they're free or really, really cheap. Second, they require scant research, expertise, time, and effort. So it is with the miraculous insecticide called, quote, boiling water, end quote. How many of you dispatch fire ants by pouring scalding water on the mounds? I understand the appeal. Everyone I know has a stove, a pot, and water to boil. But this seldom succeeds. If you don't kill the queens deep below ground, they just lay more eggs and the mounds return. Plus, you end up emoliating earthworms, beneficial soil microbes, and the surrounding grass. Tell the truth. The real reason you do this is not because you think it works, but because ants stung you and you want payback. Tisk, tisk. Haven't you heard? Vengeance is a dish best served cold. Know your plants, Chinese snowball. There's nothing subtle about this shrub. When spring rolls around, brace for impact. Go big or go home is the motto of Chinese snowball. Viburnum macrocephalum. Spectacular rounded flower clusters up to 8 inches wide adorn its branches in April and May. The blooms open a striking lime green and then quickly brighten to pure white. No one can miss the gaudy show. As an added bonus, the leaves turn burgundy in the fall. This large, face-shaped, deciduous shrub grows 8 to 15 feet tall and wide. So give it some room. Use it as a seasonal accent or plant a row for an informal screen. It needs no pampering. Just provide full to partial sun and moist, well-drained soil. Do any necessary pruning soon after its flowers fade in early summer. You can grow Chinese snowball in USDA zones 6B through 9. End of story. Well, that wraps it up for today's Sun Living Magazine. This is Leslie Hunt, your volunteer broadcast. Stay tuned for the East Valley News, for Queen Creek and Santan Valley, coming up next on Sun Sounds of Arizona.
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0: Thank you for joining me for the East Valley News on Sun Sounds of Arizona. I'm your volunteer reader, Leslie Hunt. Today we are going to be focusing on the news of the past week from Santan and Queen Creek. So if you're ready, let's get going. Our first article is entitled, Arizona Heritage Center Closing for Major Repairs. This was posted in the Queen Creek Tribune May 13, 2026. No author is listed. People who want to visit the Arizona Heritage Center in Tempe better make it quick. The Arizona Historical Society is closing the center for at least a year starting May 17th and will be getting a new look. The closure is necessary for major improvements and critical upgrades throughout the building, and the museum is expected to remain closed through at least June 2027, a spokeswoman for the society said, and it is only tangentially related to the monsoon storm that ripped through Tempe last October and forced a three-month closure of the museum to fix the damage caused by flooding. The flooding we experienced during last year's monsoon season did prompt a closer look at some of our infrastructure, and through that process we identified the need to replace the fire suppression system, said Historical Society spokeswoman Alexandra Bushman. Since the system is tied to the safety of both the building and the collections, the work requires all exhibitions to be carefully deinstalled, removed, and updated, which is what's driving the length of the closure. That prompted Historical Society Director Dr. David Breichner to quip, "Never let a good crisis go to waste." While this project may have started over an issue of facilities care, Breichner said, the end result will be a newer, more dynamic, and more refreshed museum, one that embodies the learning styles and tools of the 21st century in our exploration and celebration of the history of Arizona in those centuries past. Bushman said that in the effort to ensure the long-term preservation of Arizona's historical artifacts, some other projects have evolved. Those will focus on major updates to many of the museum's permanent exhibit galleries, several of which have not been touched in nearly three decades. Visitors are encouraged to plan their visit before May 18th, as this will be the final opportunity to experience current exhibitions at the Arizona Heritage Center prior to the temporary closure, Bushman said. While the museum galleries will be closed, the Arizona Heritage Center will continue to host public programs and events on a regular basis and welcome opportunities for partnering with community organizations. In addition, the Society's Arizona History Museum in Tucson will remain open, and plans are underway to reopen the Pioneer Museum in Flagstaff this year. During the Tempe closure, limited public access to the courtyard and glass pavilion will be maintained when possible. Monthly public programming will take place in the glass pavilion and courtyard and in the steel auditorium once it becomes operational, including a regularly scheduled trivia night and storytelling programs. Additional details regarding the programming during the closure, as well as reopening updates, will be shared at social media channels, Bushman added. The Arizona Historical Society connects people through the power of Arizona's history by preserving, interpreting, and sharing the stories of the state. With museums and programs across Arizona, it serves as the state's largest history network, connecting over 65 historical organizations and institutions through exhibitions, education, and public programs. End of story. Our next article is entitled, Mesa Community College Amps Up Workforce Training with Two New Facilities. This was posted in the Queen Creek Tribune, April 29, 2026, and written by Samantha Ray. Mesa Community College has broken ground for two new facilities representing a $39 million investment in workforce training for welding, technology, sustainable horticulture, and veterinary technology. Soon, rising at its Southern Avenue and Dobson Road campus will be MCC's two newest centers of excellence, a 30,000-square-foot building for welding technology and a 15,000-square-foot structure to house its veterinary tech and sustainable horticulture programs. The additions make MCC a more competitive workforce preparation provider in the region and expand its ability to train more adults in high-demand careers. According to predictions by the United States Bureau of Labor Statistics, about 14,300 openings for veterinary technologists and technicians are projected on average annually through 2034. For welders, cutters, and related occupations, the Bureau predicts an average 45,600 openings each year in the same time frame. We talk a lot about the fact that we have an opportunity to make a difference in the world that we work in and in the students that we teach. And I think one of the key things that we're finding in these investments will not only help the students, but it will help the workforce alignment, MCC President Dr. Richard Daniel said. It will also help the East Valley and also the state of Arizona, Danielle added. So we're very proud of this workforce development corridor, which really reflects the strategic commitment to those that we serve. The Veterinary Technology and Sustainable Horticulture Building is expected to open for the spring 2028 semester, while completion of the Welding Technology Facility is anticipated for later that year. While MCC offers over 40 career and technical education CTE programs, the Veterinary Technology Program is one of its most distinctive. It is the only American Veterinary Medical Association accredited program in the entire Maricopa Community College District and one of less than 10 in the state. The $13.6 million Veterinary Technology and Sustainable Horticulture Building will include a dedicated modern space for hands-on learning with classrooms, faculty offices, collaboration areas, and specialized training facilities. Both programs are currently housed in the Applied Sciences and Technology Department, and the new building will give each a permanent, purpose-built home. For many years, our programs operated in a facility that no longer matched the excellence of our instruction or the growing demands of veterinary medicine in the workforce training, said Dr. Kimberly Foch, Veterinary Technology Program Director. While our faculty and our students did incredible work in that space, we knew that we needed an environment that better reflected the quality of the education and hands-on preparation that our students deserve. Today represents that transformation. Foch's sentiment was echoed by her colleague down the hall. For Peter Condon, Sustainable Horticulture Program Director, the new building caps 17 years at MCC. What we're celebrating here is more than a facility. It's a shared commitment to sustainability, workforce development, and the future of our community, Condon said. The impact of programs like ours reaches far beyond the campus. When our graduates enter the workforce, they influence how landscapes are designed, how resources are managed, and how communities grow, he continued. What excites me most about today is the opportunity for collaboration. Sustainability does not exist in isolation. It connects disciplines and people. The partnership between sustainable horticulture and veterinary technology is a strong example of that connection. The welding program represents an equally significant investment. MCC is the only college in the Maricopa Community College District offering welding credit, leading to a degree, and with this new building, the college will be able to serve 40% more students. We develop the skills and confidence students need to directly go into the workforce, said Michael Farley, Welding Technology Program Director. The new facility will feature labs and equipment aligned with construction and manufacturing, with dedicated training areas for pipe welding, fabrication, and advanced welding techniques. But the building itself is also part of the curriculum. The angles, welds, and structural details of the facility were intentionally designed as a welding lesson. When they walk into this building as a new student, it'll just look like a real cool building, said Brian Cooper of the Cade Keller Foundation. When they graduate and they walk out of the building, they'll know the lesson. They'll see it in just the artwork and everything that's part of it. The building will also house a wellness center and counseling services, reflecting a deliberate commitment to supporting students personally, not just technically. The ceremony included special remarks from Megan Keller and Brian Cooper, honoring the memory of their son, MCC welding student Cade Keller, and encouraging a see something, say something approach to mental health. For Mesa City Councilman Francisco Herrera, who chairs the city's education and workforce development roundtable, both buildings represent exactly the kind of return on investment that makes community colleges indispensable. Time and time again, MCC has shown that community colleges deliver an incredible return on its investments, not just for the students, but the community around us. These are not guesses, Heredia said, adding that the decision to create more veterinary, horticulture, and welding opportunities has real-world impact. Heredia pointed to the affordability factor as equally important. Students can earn credentials that lead to living wage jobs without relocating or taking on overwhelming debt, a message that cuts across both programs. Why do these facilities matter? Said Dean of Instruction Michael Voss. They matter because they create opportunity. They matter because they modernize training. They matter because they strengthen workforce pipelines. And most importantly, they help students earn credentials that lead to real jobs and a living wage. End of story. This story is made possible through grant funding from the Arizona Local News Foundation's Arizona Community Collaborative Fund. Our next article is entitled Finalists Chosen for Santan Valley's First Town Logo. This was posted in the Queen Creek Independent May 11, 2025 and written by Janet Perez. The Santan Valley Town Council is dealing with complicated issues as it readies to take the reins of the new town in July, but choosing a logo may be the toughest of all. At its most recent meeting, the council was presented with five finalists for the town's first logo. Residents were asked to turn in their suggestions from February 1st to May 1st. We had 66 individuals who entered the competition, with 11 of those being under 18, said Janet Dayer, the town's human resources director, adding there were a total of 175 logo variations. Dayer then asked council for feedback and suggestions on the finalists to further refine the proposed logos. She will return to council with the updated logos on May 20th, and, quote, that same day you will be able to vote on them, end quote, she said. After taking a second look at the five finalists, Mayor Darren Schneff said the council had a difficult decision before it. There were a lot of good ones, and it's hard to pick just one. I mean, this is a competition where we don't have to pick any of them if we don't want. We have that caveat in the rules, he said, but it's nice to see what the community is submitting, and I think we need to try to do our best to try to see where we can go from there. Following a point system, two of the top five logos were tied for first, with one of those seemingly the front runner. That one was a geometric design with sunflower yellow Santan Mountains incorporated in it, flanked by copper orange and slate blue triangles, all separated with a white V. I was just thinking that the V, to me, feels like a change of direction with the incorporation and our roads that are not so great that will look great, Vice Mayor Tyler Hudgens said. To me, this feels more modern and more like current times as far as design goes. A lot of these crests and circles feel like early 2000s to me. Councilmember Rupert Wolfert also stated his preference for the same logo. This really hits simplicity and reproducibility, he said. In terms of flipping the script on a logo, it really hit it out of the park. Councilmember Brian Hunt also voiced support for the geometric design. I just think that the cactus and the sun and the mountain are kind of more of the cliche, just almost overused quite a bit in Arizona, he said. That one is a little different design. While Schneff did not endorse any particular logo, he did ask Dayer if the council could take a look at the submissions made by the under 18 residents. I really like some of the under 18 submissions, and I would like to do something that with that. I think we've talked about that as an alternative for a youth council logo or something like that because I thought some of them were pretty cool, he said. This is a big year for the town of Santan Valley after voters approved incorporating the area in Pinal County in August. In September, the Pinal County Board of Supervisors selected seven people to serve on the inaugural Santan Valley Town Council. On July 1st, the supervisors will pass all responsibilities for the area to town leaders, and in November, residents will vote on Santan Valley's first elected council. During the past year, the appointed council has hired staff in key positions and started working on zoning ordinances, user fees, and taxes. The council also approved an interim budget of more than $14.7 million for the remainder of the 2026 fiscal year. End of story. Janet Pettis can be reached at jpettis@iniusa.org. Please send your comments about this article to azopinions@iniusa.org. We are committed to publishing a wide variety of reader opinions as long as they meet our civility guidelines. Our next article is entitled Queen Creek Police Search for Missing Teen. This is courtesy of QCPD and posted in the Queen Creek Independent, May 13, 2026. No author is listed. The Queen Creek Police Department is reporting that a 16-year-old boy has gone missing from the town. Justin Francisco was last seen in Queen Creek at about 8:55 p.m. May 9th. QCPD reports. Francisco is Hispanic with brown hair and brown eyes. He is 5'11" and weighs 125 pounds. He was last seen wearing a gray t-shirt and maroon shorts. Three other teens remain missing. DeMarcus McElroy, 14, is black with black hair and brown eyes. He is 5'7" and weighs 160 pounds. He was wearing a gray shirt and black sweatpants and has scars on his left and right forearms. He was last seen at about 1:23 p.m. January 23rd. Brian Reyes, 16, is Hispanic with brown hair and brown eyes. He is 5'8" tall and weighs 130 pounds. He was last seen in Queen Creek on February 21st. Brianna Madrid, 14, is Native American with black hair and brown eyes. She is 4'10" tall and weighs 100 pounds. She was wearing a gray shirt and black pants and had a cut on her finger. She was last seen in Queen Creek on November 13th. In an effort to ensure the safety of missing teens, QCPD is no longer disclosing where they were last seen. Anyone with information on the missing teens is asked to contact QCPD at 480-358-3500 or call 911 if it is an emergency. End of story. You are listening to the East Valley News on Sun Sounds of Arizona. Today we are focusing on the news of the past week for Santan and Queen Creek. I'm Leslie Hunt. Continuing on, our next article is entitled Uncle Bear's in Queen Creek Debuts Renovations. This was posted in the Queen Creek Independent, May 12, 2025. No author is listed. Queen Creek Fixture, Uncle Bear's Grill and Tap recently unveiled renovations to the eatery. The restaurant held a ribbon cutting hosted by the Queen Creek Chamber of Commerce to show off the changes. Quote, "We're coming up on 18 years for Uncle Bear's Queen Creek, and over that time the store has seen a lot of wear and tear," end quote, founder Todd Carey stated in a press release. Quote, "It was the right time to reinvest in the store. But really, what I've been doing is reinvesting into the company and getting back to my passion, which has always been grill and tap," end quote. Uncle Bear's has long been a staple in the Southeast Valley dining scene for almost 26 years. The updated space includes a redesigned patio featuring new lighting, misters, greenery, upgraded seating, and enhanced indoor-outdoor flow, a concept Uncle Bear's helped pioneer in the Southeast Valley nearly two decades ago. Quote, "We were one of the pioneers of the indoor-outdoor garage bar flow in the Southeast Valley," end quote, Carey stated. Quote, "I saw an opportunity to re-engage that concept and create an attention-grabbing patio that feels vibrant, welcoming, and community-focused," end quote. More than a renovation project, the investment, quote, "represents Uncle Bear's desire to strengthen its connection with the local community as Queen Creek continues to grow and evolve," end quote, the release continued. Quote, "We want to reconnect with our local community, the chamber, schools, and the families who have supported us all these years," end quote, Carey stated. Quote, "We hear people say all the time, I grew up coming to Uncle Bear's, and we're proud that we're still here serving the community after all these years," end quote. Carey and his family have lived in Queen Creek for nearly 20 years, and today his children are actively involved in the business. Quote, "My kids grew up here and now work in the business," end quote, Carey stated. "We really appreciate everyone who has come out, brought their families here, and supported us through everything over the years," end quote, and end of story. Our next article is entitled Report Outlines Where Queen Creek Should Go From Here. This was posted in the Queen Creek Tribune May 10, 2026, and written by Jim Ficus, Tribune contributor. A private consultant's five-year economic development strategy plan for Queen Creek is based on one premise. The town does not need reinvention, it needs alignment. The report from Austin, Texas-based CivSol presents five goals and actions to achieve them. CivSol co-founders Laura Huffman and Steve Fedigo lavishly praised the community and thanked contributions of city leaders and staff when they presented the report at May 6th Queen Creek Town Council meeting. Quote, Queen Creek has built something real, end quote, stated the report. Quote, a community that families actively choose, not by default, but because it offers something worth choosing, space, strong schools, an agricultural identity, and a sense of place that is increasingly rare in fast-growing metropolitan regions. Quote, over the past 15 years, the town has grown by more than 60%, end quote, the report continued, attracted one of the region's most significant industrial investments in LG Energy Solutions battery, scheduled to open later this year, and cultivated a destination economy that draws visitors from across the Phoenix metro, end quote. Town Council is expected to review and adopt the CivSol report, which cost the town $85,000, at a later meeting. The report identifies one main challenge, converting these conditions into a durable economic advantage. For example, Queen Creek needs to expand the local employment base, where now more than 3 out of 4 working Queen Creek residents commute out of town for their job. The five goals are based on Queen Creek's, quote, hard-earned advantages. They are also the foundation for what comes next, end quote, the report said. Quote, but momentum without structure creates risk, end quote. CivSol's five recommended goals and actions to achieve them are, one, competing for investment, attract high-quality employers and expand the job base, build Queen Creek's position in the electrification and advanced manufacturing supply chain, compete for foreign direct investment in advanced manufacturing and industrial technology, expand digital IT and business operations services that support advanced industries, promote Queen Creek as the East Valley's next major employment and industrial growth opportunity, elevate Queen's Creek's visibility with site selectors and industrial developers, maintain a responsive and competitive RFI process for business attraction. Two, infrastructure that unlocks opportunity. 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Aligned for momentum. Coordinate partners and stakeholders. Continue coordinated business visitation with the Queen Creek Chamber and workforce partners to support existing businesses and identify emerging opportunities. Launch sector partnerships that align employers, workforce providers, and economic development partners in priority industries. Strengthen Queen Creek's present in regional economic development partnerships and initiatives. 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Growth. Establish a standard fiscal and economic impact evaluation process for major economic growth. End of story. Our next article is entitled Queen Creek High Student Recognized for JROTC Involvement. This was posted in the Queen Creek Independent May 2nd, 2026. No author is listed. Along with strong academic performance, Queen Creek High School senior Keegan Roque is making waves at JROTC. As a battalion officer, he has developed strong leadership and management skills and has been awarded numerous scholarships to support his next steps after graduation. A Queen Creek Unified School District press release stated, quote, "It's been the best thing I could have done for my leadership development. I've seen great leaders lead by example," end quote, Roque stated in the release. Quote, "I've also had the chance to put my own skills to the test. There's so much hands-on experience in the program that over time you develop leadership whether you like it or not," end quote. His commitment to JROTC has paid off. He has been awarded a 4-year Marine Corps scholarship and a 3-year Army ROTC scholarship, as well as other smaller scholarships. "A lot of my family has served, my dad, grandparents, great-grandparents, and my sister, so that definitely influenced me," he stated. "Once I got exposed to it, I saw the opportunities, benefits, and chance to travel. Most importantly, I like the idea of serving my country and leading others. With a full plate, balancing school and extracurriculars such as wrestling can become overwhelming but also rewarding. My coach always says, lose the right way. At first I didn't understand it, but it's about building good habits. If you lose the right way, eventually you'll win the right way," he stated. "I haven't regretted any of the programs I've joined. I've traveled, met great people, and had so many opportunities just by trying new things." End of story. Thank you for joining me today for the East Valley News for Santan and Queen Creek. I'm your volunteer reader, Leslie Hunt. Stay tuned for the Arizona Republic, coming up next on Sun Sounds of Arizona.
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Welcome to Hour 1 of today's Arizona Republic. I'm your volunteer reader, Neil Kelly. In this hour, we'll be reading headlines from the Valley and the State and USA Today. We begin with local news, and the first article is titled, Who is the Mayor of Mesa? What to Know About Mark Freeman? By Maritza Dominguez, Arizona Republic. Mark Freeman became Mesa's 41st mayor after he was sworn in 2025. He was elected in a runoff race in the 2024 general election. He previously served two terms on the city council. Freeman was first elected to the council in 2016 and re-elected in 2020 to represent District 1, the north central area of the city. A lifelong Mesa resident, Freeman worked as a fireman for 31 years in the Mesa Fire and Medical Department before retiring in 2011. Freeman has deep roots in the city as his ancestors go back to the pioneer days when Charles Chrisman, a Mormon settler, established a farm homestead in the district. Freeman has continued his farming roots by growing alfalfa, sweet corn, and running a summer farmer's market. His mayoral term ends in 2029. The next article is titled, Who Serves on the Mesa City Council in 2026? By Maritza Dominguez, Arizona Republic. Mesa has a districted city council that is represented by a mayor and six council members. Three council members are generally elected every 2 years for staggered four-year terms. Council members can serve two consecutive terms and may once again run for election following a four-year break. Council members of Districts 4, 5, and 6 are up for re-election in August 2026. Mark Freeman is Mesa's mayor. Here are Mesa's council members. District 1, Rich Adams. Adams was elected to the City Council in 2024 to represent District 1, which includes the north central area of Mesa. Adams previously served on various city boards, including the Planning and Zoning Board, Economic Development Advisory Board, and Falcon Area Visioning Commission, among other community-related boards. He comes from a business management background. His priorities included public safety and fiscal responsibility. His term runs until January 2029, and he would face a re-election in 2028. District 2, Dorianne Taylor. Taylor was elected to the City Council in a recall election in 2025. She was a political newcomer and ousted incumbent Julie Spilsbury. Taylor moved into Mesa in 2008 and previously worked as a business analyst and training coordinator for an East Coast-based school and later a local automotive company. She owns a remodeling business with her husband. Her priorities include fiscal responsibility and the preservation of Mesa's long-standing community values. Her district covers the central east area of the city. Her term runs until January 2029, and she would face re-election in 2028. District 3, Francisco Heredia. Francisco Heredia was appointed to the City Council in 2017 and elected to his first full term in 2020. He was re-elected to a second full four-year term in 2024. Heredia represents West Mesa, including the Asian and Fiesta districts. He is a former field director for Latino civic engagement organization Mi Familia Vota and director of One Arizona. His focus on council has been the redevelopment of West Mesa and transportation projects. He will be term limited after his term ends in January 2029. District 4, Jen Duff. Jen Duff owns Jeff International, Inc., a business specializing in exporting and importing sport fishing equipment. She was first elected in 2018. Her district covers central and downtown Mesa. She is term limited and will finish her term in January 2027. Duff's focus on council has been the redevelopment of downtown Mesa. District 5, Alicia Goforth. Alicia Goforth ran unopposed for council in 2022. Her district covers the northeast area of the city, including Falcon Field Airport. She is an attorney and a former member of the Las Sendas Board of Directors. Her focus on the City Council has been on transportation, focused on adding pedestrian safety and features to city developments. She is up for re-election in 2026. District 6, Scott Summers. Scott Summers returned to the Council in 2023 after previously serving from 2006 to 2015. He represents the southeast portion of Mesa, including the Mesa Gateway Airport. He is a U.S. Air Force veteran and a retired Phoenix firefighter. Summers' focus has been attracting high-paying wage industrial jobs
to his district near the Mesa Gateway Airport. He is up for re-election in 2026. The next article is titled, Who is the Mayor of Tolleson? What to Know About Juan Rodriguez? By John Leos, Arizona Republic. Mayor Juan F. Rodriguez was first elected to the Tolleson City Council in 2005 and was elected mayor in 2020 and 2024. His term will expire in 2028. Rodriguez currently serves on the Maricopa Association of Governments Regional Council. He previously served as chair of the City of Tolleson Public Safety Personnel Retirement Fire and Police Boards. He also served on the city's Planning and Zoning Commission before being elected to City Council. Rodriguez has worked for the City of Phoenix's Parks and Recreation Department since 1998. He is currently a parks supervisor. He has a bachelor's degree in history and in political science, as well as a Master of Public Administration from Arizona State University. Rodriguez is a member of the National League of Cities, the Hispanic Elected Local Officials branch of the NLC, National Association of Latino Elected and Appointed Officials, and the League of Arizona Cities and Towns. He is also active with the National Recreation and Parks Association and the Arizona Parks and Recreation Association. Rodriguez's wife, Alma, is a Tolleson school director. They are parents to three children. The next article is titled, Who Serves on the Tolleson City Council in 2026? By John Leos, Arizona Republic. The Tolleson City Council is comprised of six members who serve the city at large. Council members serve four-year terms. There are no term limits. Incumbents Jimmy Davis and Clorinda Erivez will be on the 2026 ballot. The council is expected to get a new face since council member Linda Laborin is not running for re-election. Here's what to know about the City Council's members. Jimmy Davis. Councilmember Jimmy Davis was appointed to City Council in 2020 after Juan Rodriguez resigned from the council to run for mayor. Davis owns a performing arts studio, Jimmy Davis Music, and is involved in the arts community around the valley. Davis was re-elected in 2022. His term will expire in 2027. Christina Chavira. Councilmember Christine Chavira was elected to a first term on the City Council in 2024. Chavira worked for the City Council, City of Phoenix's Housing Department, for almost 30 years and was designated a certified public manager by Arizona State University. Chavira has lived in Tolleson for over 20 years. She and her husband have three children and six grandchildren. Clorinda Erivez. Councilmember Clorinda Erivez was first elected to the City Council in 2009. Her current term will expire in 2027. Erivez has been a public school educator since 1995. She served on the Tolleson Elementary School District No. 17 Board and was president of the Tolleson Women's Club, Inc. Erivez is a second-generation Tolleson native. She and her husband, Octavio, have two daughters. Adolfo Gomez. Councilmember Adolfo Gomez is a former mayor of Tolleson. He has served on the City Council for nearly 20 years. Outside of local government, Mr. Gomez has held roles at Australia Mountain Community College as Director of Corporate and Foundation Relations and Development Operations, Director of the Southwest Skill Center, and previously worked as a migrant child education social worker at Tolleson Elementary School. He now works part-time in the Corporate and Foundation Relations Office at Australia. A Tolleson native, Gomez has been married to his wife for over 40 years. He was re-elected in 2024, and his term will expire in 2029. Linda Laborin. Councilmember Linda Laborin was first elected to City Council in 2001. Her current term will expire in 2027. She has been involved in several initiatives, including the 91st Avenue Project, the recycling program for the city, and the construction of a LEED-certified fire station and police and court center. Councilmember Laborin worked for the Tolleson Elementary Schools for 20 years. She is a Tolleson native and has five children, 15 grandchildren, and 19 great-grandchildren. Cruzita Mendoza. Councilmember Cruzita Mendoza was elected to City Council in 2023 to fill a vacant seat following the death of her husband, Albert Mendoza. She was elected to council in 2024, and her current term will expire in 2029. Mendoza has over 35 years of experience within the Tolleson Union High School District No. 214, and is currently the Facilities Management Supervisor, overseeing 105 employees.
She formerly served on the city's Planning and Zoning Commission. Mendoza has two sons with her late husband. The next article is titled, Red Flag Warning Issued for Northern Arizona. A red flag warning was issued by the National Weather Service in Flagstaff at 10:55 a.m. on Tuesday, May 12th. This warning applies to Northeast Plateaus and Mesa's Highway 264 northward, Little Colorado River Valley in Coconino, Little Colorado River Valley in Navajo, Western Mogollon Rim, Eastern Mogollon Rim, Black Mesa area, and Northeast Plateaus and Mesa's south of Highway 264. The National Weather Service warns, obey all fire restrictions. To view a map of current fire restrictions, go to wildlandfire.az.gov/fire-restrictions. Please advise the appropriate officials or fire crews in the field of this red flag warning. What are Weather Service meteorologists saying? At 10:55 a.m., the Weather Service stated the following information. The National Weather Service in Flagstaff, Arizona, has issued a red flag warning due to strong winds and low relative humidity in effect from 11 a.m. Mountain Standard Time, noon Mountain Daylight Time, to 8 p.m. Mountain Standard Time, 9 p.m. Mountain Daylight Time, Wednesday. What? Southwest winds 15 to 25 miles per hour with gusts up to 40 miles per hour. Relative humidity between 7 to 18%. Where? Mogollon Rim. Caibito Plateau, Painted Desert, Little Colorado River Valley in Coconino County, Little Colorado River Valley in Navajo County, and Black Mesa area. This includes portions of the Apache Sitgreaves, Coconino, and Kaibab National Forests. When? From 11 a.m. to 8 p.m. Wednesday. Impacts. Rapid spread and growth of any new or existing fires. Elevated potentials for new fire starts. What is a red flag warning? The National Weather Service issues red flag warnings when weather conditions create a higher risk of fire danger. Warm temperatures, low humidity, and strong winds often combine in the spring and early summer before the monsoon begins, leaving Arizona primed for intense, fast-moving wildfires from a single spark. Fires can spread quickly across grasslands, forests, and desert scrub, threatening homes and straining firefighter resources. What should you do or not do during a red flag warning? Forecasters said residents under a red flag warning should follow this advice. If you are allowed to burn in your area, all burn barrels must be covered with a weighted metal cover with holes no larger than 3/4 of an inch. Do not throw cigarettes or matches out of a moving vehicle. They may ignite dry grass on the side of the road. Extinguish all outdoor fires properly. Drown fires with plenty of water and stir to make sure everything is cold to the touch. Dunk charcoal in water until cold. Do not throw live charcoal on the ground and leave it. Never leave a fire unattended. Sparks or embers can blow into leaves or grass, ignite a fire, and quickly spread. How to prevent wildfires in Arizona? The U.S. Forest Service found 85% of wildfires are caused by humans. Wildfires are a year-round concern in Arizona, but they are especially dangerous during dry, hot, and windy weather. Practicing everyday wildlife prevention habits can help save thousands of acres of wildlands, properties, and lives. Be careful with open flames. Do not leave campfires, fire pits, or burn barrels unattended. Keep a 10-foot radius around the flames clear of debris and vegetation, and always ensure the fire is completely extinguished before leaving. Use grills and smokers on gravel or paved surfaces. Fully cool coals and embers before disposal. Dispose of cigarettes properly and do not toss a lit cigarette on the ground. Put ashes in a metal container with a tight lid. Store water near campfires, fire pits, grills, or burning brush in case a small fire starts. Maintain your vehicle's brakes and tires, and secure tow chains so they don't drag on the ground. Do not drive on dry grass or brush. Water your lawn and keep the grass cut. Mow early in the morning when it's not windy or excessively dry.
The next article is titled, Arizona Resident on Hantavirus-Stricken Ship Quarantined in Nebraska, by Stephanie Innes, Arizona Republic. An Arizona resident is among the American passengers from a Hantavirus-stricken Dutch cruise ship who are in quarantine in Nebraska, state health officials say. A group of Americans who were on the MV Honduras cruise ship are at the National Quarantine Center at the University of Nebraska undergoing assessment and evaluation.

those passengers who are in Nebraska and will be transported home in the future following completion of assessment and once transport arrangements are made to ensure public health and safety. Officials with the Arizona Department of Health Services said in a news statement released late in the afternoon, May 12th. A cluster of hantavirus cases was identified on the ship, and three people have died. The outbreak is of particular concern because it involves the Andes strain of hantavirus, which is the only strain of hantavirus known to spread person to person. The hantavirus strain, most commonly found in Arizona, is called Sin Nombre, and is not known to spread person to person. The individual who is currently in Nebraska will be monitored by their local public health department once they are home in Arizona, the news statement says. State health officials on May 12th did not immediately respond to a question about where in Arizona the passenger lives. The disclosure about the Arizonan quarantined in Nebraska brings the number of Arizonans known to have been traveling on the MV Honduras cruise ship to two. Another Arizonan who was on the ship is now at home and is being monitored by the Maricopa County Department of Public Health, state officials said. As of May 8th, the World Health Organization was reporting 6 confirmed and 2 suspected Andes hantavirus infections, including 3 deaths. The Andes strain of hantavirus is found primarily in parts of South America, particularly Argentina and Chile, and was first identified in Argentina in the 1990s. The Sin Nombre hantavirus strain, most commonly found in Arizona and the southwestern U.S., is carried by the deer mouse. In 2025, Arizona confirmed 7 cases of Sin Nombre hantavirus, including 4 deaths, primarily in northern Arizona counties. In 2024, Arizona reported 11 confirmed cases. No cases have been identified in 2026, according to the State Health Department. Most hantavirus infections in Arizona are linked to exposure to rodent droppings, urine, saliva, or nesting materials, especially in enclosed or poorly ventilated spaces. Like other hantaviruses, the Andes strain is carried by rodents and can cause a rare but serious respiratory illness called hantavirus pulmonary syndrome. State and federal health officials say the Andes strain of hantavirus has been associated with rare person-to-person spread and that transmission has generally been limited to prolonged close contact with someone who is actively ill. It is not spread through casual interactions in public settings, the Arizona Department of Health Services statement said. For the current Andes virus situation, there is very low risk to the public. The Dutch cruise ship departed from Ushuaia, Argentina, on April 1st and traveled across the South Atlantic Ocean, stopping at several remote locations, including Antarctica, South Georgia Island, Tristan da Cunha, St. Helena, and Ascension Island, according to the U.S. Centers for Disease Control and Prevention. The CDC says the ship carried 147 people, 86 passengers, and 61 crew from 23 different countries. Symptoms of hantavirus may appear anywhere from 4 to 42 days after exposure and often begin with flu-like illness, including fever, fatigue, muscle aches, headache, and nausea, vomiting, or diarrhea. As the illness progresses, some individuals may develop coughing, shortness of breath, or severe respiratory distress requiring hospitalization. The next article is titled, Cinco the Jaguar Spotted in Arizona's Sky Islands. See the video, by Sarah Henry, Arizona Republic. An endangered jaguar has returned to the scene in trail camera footage that shows him loping through Arizona's remote sky islands. The jaguar, nicknamed Cinco by the University of Arizona's Wildcat Research Center, is the 5th to be spotted in the state since the research program started 15 years ago. The male cat was first seen on camera last November after he traipsed across Arizona's border with Mexico. Now, a new video from the Center of Biological Diversity reveals that Cinco is still roaming around the region, giving conservationists a glimmer of hope for the species' future. In 1997, jaguars were recognized as an endangered species after losing much of their habitat to development and fragmentation. Long ago, their range extended nearly as far as the Grand Canyon. These days, southern Arizona is the farthest reach of their northern territory. Jaguars like Cinco are living on the edge, but they are part of a larger population in Mexico. Seeing this incredible jaguar roaming in Arizona's wild

0: Guy Islands is a powerful reminder that these cats belong in the American Southwest and northern Mexico, said Russ McSpadden, a Southwest conservationist advocate at the center, in a May 12th news release. The recent sightings, including footage the UA Research Center captured earlier this year, show that Cinco is expanding his range. Fringe populations are important for long-term adaptation and survival, Susan Belusa, a biogeographer and co-coordinator of the Wildcat Center, told the Arizona Republic last December. These edge populations are very hardy, she said. Arizona's dispersing jaguars have traversed snowy mountains and arid desert. Data collected in the past showed jaguars appearing every few years, but lately they've been showing up more often. Cinco was spotted on the university's trail cameras on 3 days this year in February and March. Melusa said Cinco's detections show a pattern of site fidelity. He keeps returning to the same places. As a species listed under the Endangered Species Act, repeated detections over time provide meaningful evidence of continued presence and landscape use, a positive signal for a species in recovery, she said. Rising temperatures, decreasing prey, and drought could all be factors driving jaguars north. Last summer, another jaguar was spotted in the Sky Islands region near the U.S.-Mexico border. The recent sightings help map movement corridors to better understand where conservation efforts can be most effective and how the landscape is interconnected, Melusa said. But drought and loss of prey aren't the only threats jaguars face. Crossings like Cinco's are imperiled by the construction of a 30-foot-tall steel wall at the border, McSpadden said. In a biodiverse valley of the Sky Islands, crews are building not just one, but potentially two rows of towering bollards. Wildlife experts worry the wall could cut off animals like jaguars from necessary resources on the other side. These open corridors in southern Arizona and the Sky Islands are part of their historical range, Melusa said. They're essential for jaguars and other wildlife. In Arizona's borderlands, under the cover of darkness, a parade of wildlife passed by the same Center of Biological Diversity trail camera Cinco did throughout March and April, including a black bear, a mountain lion, a deer, and a bobcat. The next article is titled, Arizona School Voucher Program Has Serious Oversight Problems, by Alexandra Hartle and Ray Stern, Arizona Republic. A new report from the Arizona Auditor General's Office accuses the Arizona Department of Education of mishandling millions of dollars through the Empowerment Scholarship Account Program. Among the report's discoveries, auditors found the state could not prove it reviewed or took action in over 500,000 high-rise expenditure transactions from July 2023 to October 2025, totaling nearly $100 million. The program sometimes doesn't address potentially unlawful purchases using ESA funds until deadlines to recover the misspent money have passed, the report states. The controversial ESA program allows families to take money the state would be spending on their child in public school. They can then use that money for homeschooling costs or private school tuition. The report arrives amid ongoing criticism by opponents, including Democratic Governor Katie Hobbs, who say the program siphons money from K-12 public schools while giving wealthy people a break on tuition. Republican leaders, however, cherish the program as an alternative to what they see as a failing public school system and have been loath to place guardrails in the rules to prevent abuse. Republican Superintendent of Public Instruction Tom Horn has been met with criticism for what some say is a lack of accountability within the program. Audits have shown that some families have purchased items like diamond rings and lingerie with the funds. Horn has maintained that the Department of Education cannot monitor the thousands of purchases being made through the ESA program due to understaffing. It currently uses a process in which every purchase under $2,000 is automatically approved. Full accounts will be audited if an unallowed purchase shows up in a randomized audit. But the new report paints the $1 billion-plus program as ripe for abuse due to neglected or weak reviews of purchases. One review of 15 transactions found deficiencies in the process of 14 of them. Another found the Department of Education failed to identify 25 samples of 63 transactions with problems, including missing documentation, indicators of possible misuse, overpayments, and unallowable expenses. Failing to conduct reviews or perform timely reviews on transactions that internal audits in the program found suspicious means public monies may be at risk of being misused. Horn declined comment, referring the Arizona Republic to the ADE's response in the report. Arizona Auditor General's office slammed the education agency in the report for misleading its investigators. Auditors disputed the department's claim that it audits 2 million orders for education tuition and expenses, saying, "We found in practice that the program's audit methodology did not constitute a comprehensive risk-based approach." Similar criticism was echoed through the report, detailing how auditors were told about robust processes to catch misspending, while documentation, or the lack of it, told a different story. In another example, program officials represented to us on multiple occasions that it was selecting 30% of orders for audit recording to its undocumented policy and procedure. However, when we found contradictory evidence through our observations that demonstrated the program's percentage of transactions assigned for an audit was lower, 6.5% to 23.9%, the program pivoted and reported it was in fact a goal and not its undocumented policy and procedure. The Department of Education doesn't agree with the findings, auditors noted. In its response to the report, ADE said it does not concur with the recommendation that it should use a comprehensive, risk-based auditing system. ADE bristled in its response over being accused of selecting the transactions for audit randomly, as opposed to looking for risky transactions. ADE said the transactions are not random and that they are pulled based on factors like keywords associated with prohibited items and riskier transaction types and expense categories. When the ESA program is provided adequate funding to expand its operations, formally documenting all its current policies and procedures will be one of its priorities, ADE said in its response. The Auditor General recommended that the ADE evaluate risk factors in ClassWallet, a company that manages, tracks, and distributes ESA funds. But ADE said it had already implemented that before the recommendation came from the office. The fact that we worked with ClassWallet to develop the metrics in the tool demonstrates that we have identified risk factors that meet the program's needs. As we already do, we will continue to assess risk and work with our platform partner to meet evolving risk environments, ADE said in its response. The Auditor General's office said that at the time of the audit, it was unable to support the assertion that it has corrected deficiencies even after we asked that it provide documented evidence of other correspondence. ADE pushed back on the overall tone of the audit report, saying in its response that auditors implied the department does not conduct, document, and take further due process action on unallowable items in the 2-year window prescribed in Arizona Administrative Code. But the report states its findings in samples of orders can't be applied to the entire population of transactions, and ADE shouldn't make such general statements about what we found. The report also detailed how the Department of Education wasn't doing enough to check potential conflicts of interest by department employees who use the program. A prime example of that problem is the executive director of the program, John Ward, according to the audit. The executive director had 12 ESA transactions auto-processed without an independent review, while 2 families that the program has identified as being conflicts with poor executive director had their transactions reviewed quickly and had missing documentation, unallowable expenses, and overpayments totaling $4,031. The report also noted that a transaction for Ward's Child for Music lessons did not include the required evidence of instructor accreditation. Ward didn't immediately return a call seeking comment. Other examples of potential conflicts show management is unable to ensure required reviews are taking place for certain transactions, thereby increasing the risk that public monies were misused. The report suggests the agency conduct an independent review of conflict of interest matters, including a review of past transactions. You are listening to Hour 1 of today's Arizona Republic. I'm Neil Kelly, and we'll continue with the news. The next article is titled, "Prescott Man Who Staged Cartel Kidnapping Fled Now in Custody." Stephanie Innes, Arizona Republic. A Prescott man who fled while on trial for faking his own kidnapping to cover gambling debts is now in custody. the Yavapai County Sheriff's Department and the Prescott Police Department found 33-year-old Mark Michael Ellis hiding in the back of a vehicle in Prescott during the evening of May 12th, the department posted on Facebook May 13th. Online records confirmed that Ellis is in the Yavapai County Jail. Now that Ellis has been apprehended, a sentencing date is expected to be set. Authorities had issued a warrant for Ellis' arrest after he disappeared while on trial. A jury on May 7th convicted Ellis of attempted fraud schemes, attempted theft, and possession of drug paraphernalia, though the conviction occurred without Ellis being present. He stopped showing up midway through his trial, according to a statement from the Yavapai County Attorney's Office. Ellis was out of custody during the trial. Prosecutors say that beginning on January 8, 2025, Ellis sent his employer numerous texts claiming he had been kidnapped by a Mexican drug cartel and that he needed more than $17,000 wired to his bank account in order to avoid being killed. As deputies investigated the case and prepared to execute a possible rescue, deputies discovered that Ellis had fabricated the cartel kidnapping to scam his boss and pay for his gambling debts. The sheriff's office investigation revealed that Ellis admitted to his employer that he had lost more than $15,000 gambling. During the investigation, detectives found heroin-related drug paraphernalia and said Ellis admitted to using methamphetamine while he was texting his employer, the statement from prosecutors said. The next article is titled, 2,500 Acres in Buckeye Primed for Next High-Tech Hub, by Karina Vanek, Arizona Republic. A 2,500-acre site in Buckeye is aiming to land the valley's next mega project as brokers begin to pitch the site for semiconductor manufacturing and other advanced manufacturing uses. The site, called Grandview, Arizona, is located near Broadway Road and MC-85 and is bisected by Union Pacific Railroad. A plan approved by the Buckeye City Council in April would allow nearly the whole site to be taken by one user if there is interest from a large company in developing all of it. About 32 acres will be reserved for ancillary commercial uses like gas stations, restaurants, or retail. Mark Hertzberg, Anthony Leiden, Greg Matter, John Leiden, and Nicole Marshall from JLL are the brokers who are marketing the site to companies. Our goal is to create a major employment mega site through the attraction of sophisticated global or national advanced manufacturing employers, Anthony Leiden said in an email. That's what we get up every morning and think about. Demand in this sector is high and in line with the nation's drive for the reshoring of advanced manufacturing. Leiden said the site could be 100% industrial, and it could accommodate one large company or a handful of large companies dividing the space. The group is open to selling land or leasing it, depending on what the needs of the businesses are. The group did not name any specific companies that might be interested in locating at Grandview, but Leiden said the microchip manufacturing and semiconductor sectors are among the industries the group is targeting. The land has been used for agriculture and has agricultural water rights, Leiden said. Part of the development agreement requires the developer to finance and construct a wastewater treatment plant that will serve the site and an additional 7,500 acres in Buckeye. While the site could be completely industrial, the agreement also allows some flexibility in land uses. Up to 750 acres could be used for housing, including up to 150 acres of apartments, Ken Gallica, planning manager for the city, said at the meeting in April. The amount of commercial acres could also increase up to 235, he said. Grandview, Arizona represents a major step forward in Buckeye's economic future, positioning our city to compete for the next generation of high-quality employers, Buckeye Mayor Eric Horsborn said in a statement. With the water availability, infrastructure, and scale already in place, this site offers a rare opportunity for companies looking to grow in one of the fastest-growing regions in the country. The next article is titled, Robbery Trial Begins for Man Accused of Plotting Tempe Women's Murder, by Perry Vandell, Arizona Republic. Opening arguments in the trial of a man accused of targeting two exotic dancers from the same Phoenix Gentlemen's Club by following them to their homes and demanding their belongings at gunpoint finally began May 12th after years of delays. Kudjoe Young, 30, is charged with armed robbery, and attempted armed robbery after investigators said he robbed Mercedes Vega at gunpoint at her Phoenix apartment after returning from a shift at Lake Girls Gentlemen's Club in October 2020 and tried robbing another dancer at her Scottsdale apartment a little over a month later. What the jury doesn't know is that Young and two other individuals also are charged with Vega's kidnapping and murder in 2023 in what investigators allege was part of a plot to prevent her from testifying in the very case set before them. Vega was returning to her Phoenix apartment near Cambridge Avenue and 16th Street when a man, who police identified as then 24-year-old Kujo Young, approached her from behind while pointing a handgun at her and demanded she give him her bag, cell phone, and car keys, according to court documents. The man demanded that Vega unlock her phone for him, which she did by entering the password before he ran away with her belongings, court documents said. Maricopa County Prosecutor Jennifer Lynn told jurors that surveillance footage, cell tower data, and witness descriptions connected Young and his 2006 white Chevrolet Impala, which had visible paint damage on the front of the vehicle's hood. Lynn played body footage from then-Phoenix police officer Matthew Lim's body camera that showed him interviewing Vega, who was clearly shaken during the immediate aftermath of the robbery. Vega said that she had fallen to the ground when the man she would later identify as Young stood over her while pointing a gun and demanded that she unlock her phone. Vega said it took her about a minute to unlock her phone and estimated the robbery had lasted only a couple of minutes. Vega repeatedly told Lim that she felt unsafe and felt she would no longer live at that apartment. Those charges are part of a separate case where two of the three men, one of them is Young, potentially face the death penalty if convicted of first-degree murder. "I can't sleep in here tonight," Vega said. Vega said that she was particularly concerned that the man knew she was returning home at that time, which suggested to her that he had planned the robbery, and she wondered if someone had followed her from the gentleman's club where she worked. She noted she hadn't heard a vehicle at that time either. After the armed robbery, Lynn said Vega reported multiple Cash App transactions she hadn't made or approved to various accounts. "You will see that those accounts belong to the defendant, Kujo Young," Lynn said. "The accounts have his name, his date of birth, his social security number, his moniker, and his address." Candace Shoemaker, one of the attorneys representing Young, pushed back on Lynn's claims that the available evidence adequately tied him to the robberies. She didn't deny that Vega or other dancers were accosted by a gunman. "But the individual was not Kujo Young," Shoemaker said. Shoemaker acknowledged that Young was a lawful gun owner who frequented establishments with adult dancers, but asserted that clothing belonging to Young that investigators obtained through a search warrant did not match the clothing worn by the armed suspect in surveillance footage. "The case is going to be challenging because there is a lot of talk about here," Shoemaker told the jury. "Your job will be to sort through the distractions and focus on what the actual question for you at the end of the day is. The question being whether the evidence presented was enough to prove Young's guilt beyond a reasonable doubt." Maricopa County Superior Court Judge Mark Brain said the trial was expected to continue until roughly May 28th, while noting the circumstances could delay or expedite proceedings. Young's murder trial is currently scheduled for October 4th, 2027. The next article is titled, "Two Protesters Arrested Outside Arizona State University Graduation," by Helen Rummel, Arizona Republic. Two dining hall employees were arrested on May 11th while protesting before Arizona State University's graduation ceremony. The two protesters were picketing to bring attention to an ongoing contract dispute between the union representing dining workers contracted across ASU's campuses. Both were arrested for trespassing before the undergraduate ceremony began, according to ASU police spokesperson Amanda O'Halloran. The group protesting led chants and used noisemakers to draw attention from incoming graduates and their guests outside Mountain America Stadium on the Tempe campus. Video shared with the Arizona Republic shows one protester with a megaphone being forced to the ground before being handcuffed by police while lying on the sidewalk. Hundreds of cooks, cashiers, dishwashers, and baristas went on strike temporarily in February, demanding higher wages and better benefits from their employer, Aramark. An attorney for the two protesters said his client's expressive conduct was curbed by police. "Chanting on a sidewalk is the purest form of expressive conduct," attorney Nicholas Bustamante said in a statement. The defendants engaged used their speech to advocate for the dignity and rights of ASU workers. Bustamante added that university campuses are, historically, sites for free speech activity. In previous instances where protesters were arrested on ASU's campus, university leadership has pointed to school policy that prohibits demonstrations in spaces meant to be reserved or ones outside of daytime hours. Officials have also cited laws requiring people to obey orders from law enforcement if a gathering is deemed unlawful. Representatives for Aramark, a food service provider based in Philadelphia, said earlier this year that the company was engaged in active negotiations to reach a settlement that works for all parties. "We have contingency plans in place to ensure our services are not interrupted and that the student dining experience remains strong," Aramark spokesperson Heather Dochill said in a statement in February. The two Aramark employees were released from custody on May 12th, according to Unite Here spokesperson Victoria Stahl. While ASU is not directly involved in any contract negotiations with workers, several state lawmakers have called on university leadership to join the conversation in April. Workers shared accounts of being unable to afford stable housing and having to take extraordinary measures just to make ends meet, the lawmakers said in a later letter addressed to several university leaders. "These are the individuals who show up to feed tens of thousands of students and faculty, prepare meals for events, and contribute to the daily operations on our campus." Democratic U.S. Senator Ruben Gallego wrote an open letter to Aramark in mid-April, expressing concern over alleged working conditions. In addition to ASU, Aramark is contracted by several entities in Arizona, including the Phoenix Convention Center. "The value of these contracts with Arizona's public institutions is substantial and makes Aramark's performance of these agreements a matter of significant public concern," Gallego wrote. The next article is titled, "Spring Projects Start Below the Surface: Why Safe Digging Matters More Than Ever," by Southwest Gas. As spring arrives, so does one of the busiest seasons for home improvement and landscaping projects. From planting trees to installing irrigation systems, millions of Americans are heading outdoors to break ground. But what many don't realize is that some of the most important work happens before the first shovel hits the dirt. April marks National Safe Digging Month, and Southwest Gas is using this time to remind homeowners and professionals alike of one critical step: contacting 811 before digging. A recent national survey underscores the urgency. Nearly 3 in 4 homeowners plan to take on a digging project this spring, representing roughly 60 million households. Yet, more than 10 million of those projects may begin without a call to 811, increasing the risk of striking underground utility lines. For homeowners, the takeaway is simple. No matter how small the project may seem, digging without knowing what's below the surface can lead to serious consequences. Utility lines are often buried just inches beneath the surface, and accidental damage can result in costly repairs, service disruptions, or even dangerous situations. Fortunately, there's an easy, free solution. By calling 811 or submitting a request online to call811.com a few days before starting any project, underground utility lines will be professionally marked, helping you dig safely and with confidence. Across Southwest Gas service territories, the need for safe digging practices is especially important. In Arizona, rapid population growth and ongoing housing expansion are causing widespread construction activity. In Nevada, continuous employment and large-scale commercial construction further increase the risk of accidental dig-ins. And in California's mountain and desert communities, seasonal construction and weather-related projects make calling 811 before any digging project a critical safeguard. With these regional factors in mind, the Southwest Gas Damage Prevention teams work year-round with contractors, home builders, landscapers, and nurseries to reinforce safe digging practices across growing communities. Their collaboration helps extend awareness beyond individual homeowners and into the broader network of professionals shaping neighborhoods. These fire-free training courses are offered for excavators, plumbers, landscapers, DIYers, and anyone planning to conduct underground work throughout the city utilities service territory. The training provides a comprehensive overview of state-specific excavation laws, outlines the steps for conducting a safe excavation, explains the process for requesting utility line markings, and highlights critical emergency considerations before starting a project. For more information about damage prevention training, visit swgas.com/damage-prevention-training. We switch now to USA Today, and the first article there is titled, Senate Confirms Trump Pick Kevin Warsh as Next Federal Reserve Chair, by Rachel Barber, USA Today. The Senate confirmed former finance executive and former Federal Reserve Governor Kevin Warsh as the U.S. Central Bank's new chair on May 13th, elevating him to a role that will make him one of the most influential economic policymakers in the world. The Senate voted 54-45 to confirm President Donald Trump's nominee. Senator John Fetterman, Democrat of Pennsylvania, was the only Democrat to join Republicans voting in favor of Warsh's nomination. In a similarly split vote, the Senate confirmed Warsh to a new 14-year term on the Fed's Board of Governors the day prior. Warsh's confirmation comes amid concerns about the central bank's independence, given Trump's consistent browbeating of his former nominee and soon-to-be former Fed Chair Jerome Powell, as well as legal cases that have raised further questions about the institution's autonomy from politics. Warsh, 56, previously served on the Fed's Board of Governors from 2006 to 2011 and will rejoin the central bank at a time when Federal Open Market Committee members are somewhat divided on the best path forward for rates. Rising inflation stemming from the Iran war and a low hire environment in the job market outside certain sectors like healthcare pose risks to both sides of the Fed's mission, keeping prices stable and employment high. Driving consensus on the rate setting committee will be one of Warsh's goals as chair, though he seemed less concerned about inflation persistence than many current Fed officials, according to Christian Floro, a market strategist at Principal Asset Management. He said Warsh appears more supportive of lower rates today than markets may remember him being in the years following the 2008 financial crisis, adding his focus on AI-driven productivity gains and calls for a new inflation framework suggest he may be more open to looking through temporary price shocks. The perception challenge for Warsh may prove just as important as the policy challenge, Floro said in a note to USA Today. Because the administration has been vocal about wanting lower rates, any dovish pivot risks intensify scrutiny around Fed independence. Throughout his confirmation hearing April 21st, Warsh said he believes central bank independence is important, but added it has to be earned, suggesting that it has fallen short in doing so in recent years. He said the Fed missed its mark in ensuring price stability for everyday Americans during and following COVID-19 pandemic when inflation hit a 40-year high. Despite Trump's persistent calls for lower borrowing costs, Warsh said the president never asked him to pre-commit to rate cuts and that he would never agree to do so. Rates are set by 12 voting members of the FOMC, and although Warsh will serve as chair, he will have just one vote. If he believes cuts are warranted, he'll need to convince a majority of his colleagues on the committee, including Powell, who said he plans to stay on as a Fed governor for a period of time to be determined. Powell's term on the board does not officially end until January 2028. At his final news conference following the committee's April 29th decision to leave the federal funds rate unchanged at a range of 3.5% to 3.75%, Powell congratulated Warsh and said he plans to keep a low profile as governor. There is only ever one chair of the Federal Reserve Board, Powell said. When Kevin Warsh is confirmed and sworn in, he will be that chair. Once sworn in as board chair, his new colleagues will elect him to chair the FOMC as well. During his four-year term as chair, Warsh is expected to push for reforms at the Fed. In his Senate confirmation hearing on April 21st, he told lawmakers the Fed needs new tools and a new communication style that is less focused on forward guidance. Floro said given Warsh's calls for a smaller Fed balance sheet, reducing it may be one area where investors could see a meaningful philosophical break from the Powell era. He added that under a Warsh Fed, markets may see a steeper yield curve, with front-end rates falling and long-end yields rising. The biggest shift may ultimately be less about where rates go next and more about how the Fed operates, communicates, and manages its balance sheet, Floro said. The next article is titled, Alex Murdaugh's Murder Conviction Overturned by Court, New Trial Ordered, by Natalie Nessa Alund, USA Today. The South Carolina Supreme Court on May 13th overturned two consecutive life prison sentences for Alex Murdaugh, saying his conviction in a 2023 murder trial was marred by the improper influence of a county clerk and calling the official's actions shocking jury interference. Murdaugh, a prominent former South Carolina lawyer whose case has garnered national attention for years, was found guilty of two counts of murder in the deaths of his wife and son, as well as weapons charges. Murdaugh's wife, Maggie, 52, and son, Paul, 22, were found fatally shot near dog kennels at the family's home on June 7, 2021. Murdaugh admitted in court that he lied to investigators when he told them he was not at the kennels before finding their bodies. A jury convicted Murdaugh following a more than five-week trial in Walterboro, about 50 miles west of Charleston. But the High Court's decision to grant Murdaugh a new trial came after oral arguments in February in the high-profile double murder conviction appeal, the Greenville News, part of the USA Today network, reported. Murdaugh's attorneys in his appeal argued the trial was tainted by Culleton County Clerk of Court Rebecca Hill's improper comments to jurors, among other issues. Hill worked during Murdaugh's trial and later co-authored an expose about the case titled Behind the Doors of Justice, The Murdaugh Murders. Murdaugh attorney Richard Harputlian, during the February appeals arguments, told the court that Hill made comments to jurors, including Don't be fooled by the defendant and Watch his actions, while Murdaugh was preparing to testify. Creighton Waters, lead prosecutor with the South Carolina Attorney General's Office, later argued that Hill's comments to jurors were limited in scope and attempted to refute several of them. For example, when Hill said, "Today is going to be an epic day," before Murdaugh testified, Waters argued it was a true statement, and her instructions to the jury to watch his body language was a neutral comment, the prosecutor said at the time. But it wasn't an argument that South Carolina Supreme Court justices accepted as they overturned the convictions. Hill's shocking jury interference was accomplished outside the presence and knowledge of the outstanding trial judge and superbly competent and professional counsel for the state and the defense, the state Supreme Court justices wrote in a 5-0 vote. Although we are aware of the time, money, and effort expended for this lengthy trial, we have no choice but to reverse the denial of Murdaugh's motion for a new trial due to Hill's improper external influences on the jury and remand for a new trial, the 27-page opinion reads. During the trial, the defense also criticized the state's evidence and argued law enforcement failed to collect key information because they were too narrowly focused on Murdaugh as a suspect. Murdaugh took the stand in his own defense during trial and repeatedly denied killing his family. He suggested that a 2019 boat crash that Paul was involved in is the reason for his family was killed. Mallory Beach, 19, was killed in the March 2019 crash after being on board Murdaugh's boat. Paul Murdaugh was charged with felony boating under the influence in Beach's death in May of the same year. Attorneys for Mallory Beach's family in 2023 announced that they had reached a $15 million settlement in a wrongful death suit related to the crash. Less than 2 hours after the Supreme Court's ruling was announced, South Carolina Attorney General Alan Wilson released a statement vowing to retry the one-time attorney. While we respectfully disagree with the court's decision, my office will aggressively seek to retry Alex Murdaugh for the murders of Maggie and Paul as soon as possible, Wilson said. No one is above the law, and, as always, we will continue to fight for justice, the attorney general added. Despite the high court's ruling on May 13th, Murdaugh will likely not be released from behind bars anytime soon. That's because, in 2024, he was also convicted of multiple fraud-related crimes worth millions of dollars in connection to a sweeping, decades-plus financial crime case that affected victims in multiple South Carolina counties. Murdaugh is currently serving 40 years in federal prison for that crime. Hill also faced criminal charges tied to the murder trial proceedings. In December, She pleaded guilty to state charges of misconduct, perjury, and obstruction of justice, though she received probation and no prison sentence. Hill had denied that she allowed members of the media access to sealed materials in the case, but investigators later found she shared crime scene photos. She faced 2 counts of misconduct in office for taking bonuses and promoting the book she wrote on the trial. The next article is titled, Inside Martin Short's Private Family Tragedies and the Joy He Chose Anyway, by Aaron Jensen, USA Today. On screen, Martin Short's zany characters, enthusiastic Ed Grimley, tactless Jimmy Glick, and exuberant Frank Egelhoffer, in Father of the Bride, among them, have made audiences cackle for decades. But off camera, life hasn't always been a stream of laughs, as Netflix's documentary, Marty, Life is Short, now streaming, shows. The funny man has suffered harrowing tragedies. He has a history of terrible loss, and he has an attitude that is very positive, says director Lawrence Kasdan, an Oscar-nominated filmmaker and Short's longtime friend. The two met during casting for the 1987 rom-com Cross My Heart, and I knew that he had this history, and yet I was fascinated from the time that we got to know each other by how upbeat and positive he was, despite real challenges, he says. And that is all the time we have for this hour of the Arizona Republic. I'm your broadcast volunteer, Neil Kelly. Stay tuned for the second hour of the Arizona Republic on Sun Sounds of Arizona.
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0: You may know, one of our most famous supporters at Sun Sounds is Union Pacific Railroad. But did you know that Union Pacific was founded in 1862 by a guy named Abraham Lincoln? Is that amazing? Ever since then, Union Pacific has delivered all manner of freight every day to every corner of America. Union Pacific also makes a huge effort to support many communities all across America. We are honored and grateful that they have chosen to lend their support to Sun Sounds. Just imagine, Union Pacific has been around since 1862, and they are supporting Sun Sounds today. That is why they say, Union Pacific, building America.
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